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2: This is Global News. I'm Danny Longo. Toronto police say two suspects have been arrested in last week's shooting at the U.S. consulate. Police Chief Myron Demkew says a 19-year-old man and a 15-year-old boy are facing more than a dozen charges each in relation to the July 27th shooting. Demkew says there's a similarity between this case and the March 10th shooting at the consulate building.
3: We also believe that the modus operandi in this investigation is consistent with what we saw in the previous U.S. consulate shooting, and that is criminals for hire. We believe that these two individuals were offered payment to carry out this attack through encrypted messaging apps.
2: Now, two people have been arrested and charged in the March shooting, though those charges haven't been tested yet in court. Now, investigators are still working to determine who was behind financing these attacks. Toronto police say arrests have been made in last month's deadly shooting at the Salsa on St. Clair Festival. The July 11th gunfire killed two men and injured four others, with Chief Myron Demkew noting that the people responsible are now in custody. Police have described the shooting as a targeted and identified the victims as 25-year-old Shaquan Kwashi and 20-year-old Cesar Vernaza. Thousands of people were sent into panic as shots rang out at the festival, forcing the cancellation of the event's second day as police began their investigation. Police will be holding a press conference tomorrow to announce more details. Ontario's Special Investigations Unit is probing a police-involved shooting in Mississauga that left a man dead overnight. Now, the incident began after Toronto police located a stolen Mercedes near Winston Churchill and the College Way shortly before 12:30 a.m. The SAU says three unmarked police vehicles collided with the Mercedes and an officer fired at the vehicle, fatally striking the driver.
4: The driver succumbed to his injuries and was pronounced deceased at the scene. The other three occupants from the vehicle were taken into custody. One officer was transported to hospital for treatment of minor injuries. At this time, we have four investigators, three forensic investigators, and one collision reconstructionist assigned to the case.
2: The SIU is appealing for witnesses or video evidence. Anyone with information is urged to contact them. Prime Minister Mark Carney says trade negotiations with the United States had turned, quote, nasty, after President Donald Trump mocked its neighbor and its leadership while threatening to expand tariffs. Carney says that Canada remains engaged in the negotiations despite Trump's comments.
5: Whatever adjective is used, we're standing up for Canadian workers, for Canadian businesses, as we always have from the start. And from the start, our focus has been on what we can control, and that's investing in protecting our jobs, investing in the future.
2: During a speech this week in Las Vegas, Trump said he loved the people of Canada, but called them, quote, nasty. Carney's remarks came while Canada-U.S. Trade Minister Dominic LeBlanc and Chief Trade Negotiator Janice Charette are in Washington for talks with the U.S. Trade Representative. A look at the forecast from the Global News Weather Center. Cloudy tonight, a 60% chance of showers, along with the risk of a thunderstorm, a low of 21. Tomorrow, cloudy, 60% chance of rain. That risk of a thunderstorm continues, high of 27. Then cloudy overnight, slight chance of showers, a low of 20. On Saturday, cloudy, 60% chance of rain with a high of 28. Sunny on Sunday with a high of 28. If you want to be the first to know, sign up for breaking news alerts at globalnews.ca. I'm Danny Longo. This is Global News.
6: Broadcasting from the neutral zone, where every perspective gets diplomatic immunity. This is The Last Show with David Cooper. You're out in the woods, or maybe it's even a city after a particularly bad rain, and there's mosquitoes everywhere. You're getting eaten alive, and maybe your friend isn't. We're going to talk about why here with Dr. Cliff Redford, a veterinarian. It is vet talk, it is pet talk, it is bzzz talk, because it's mosquitoes, Cliff. Welcome to the show.
7: I get it. Thank you.
6: All right. Well, you're a veterinarian. That's why I welcome in. All right. Okay. Do you like mosquitoes? Are they your favorite of our Lord's creatures?
7: They're definitely not my favorite. And I'd say I probably wouldn't try and save one and do surgery. I definitely don't go out of my way to smack them and hurt them. I do. I don't know if I'm allowed to say this on the radio, or podcast, but I'm going to anyways. I do the white people dance when I go to the parks, and that's what the First Nations people call it. They say okay. We're doing the white people dance when we're waving our arms. This is radio; people can't see what I'm doing. But mosquitoes don't.
6: I think making fun of white people is fair game. Yeah, I think you're fine there. I think
7: it's punching. Horizontally?
6: Yeah, you're good. It's passing my ear test. But anyway, you do that freak out dance to smash all the bugs on
7: you? It's just to wave them away. I don't actually try and hurt them. But generally, mosquitoes and black flies don't bother me anymore. And I say anymore because when I was 17 and I worked way up in Kenora, Ontario, as a junior wildlife ranger, I got like 100 black fly bites. The number goes up every time I tell the story. I got 100 black fly bites on my neck within the first week. And the people up there were just like, stop wearing deodorant and, you know, just let your normal aromas take care of it. And also, I think your body gets used to it. So you get bitten, but it's like you've pumped out all the histamines you could. So you don't get swollen anymore.
6: You're out of antihistamines and you got no uncle histamines left.
7: Well, antihistamines treat it. So antihistamines are prescription drugs or over-the-counter drugs, David.
6: Okay. The histamines are the bad thing. The antihistamines are what I got. Okay.
7: Correct. So out of the Journal of Eye Science...
6: Okay, boom, science.
7: It is Eye Science. A guy with my ego is definitely going to read the Journal of Eye Science. They learned that mosquitoes' little proboscises, their little needle pointy thingies, are actually kind of picky, but they couldn't figure out why. So the International University in Florida, the Florida's International University.
6: Of all the places to locate an international university, why pick Florida is the great question here.
7: I'm not sure. Is it a real university? Florida International University.
6: Sounds
7: they took
6: real.
7: 119 volunteers because they couldn't force anyone to do this and basically stuck their bare arm in one of those aquarium things that were full of mosquitoes. And they had three different mosquito species in these aquariums, and they analyzed the air around each person's arm looking for certain chemicals. And they also they swabbed their arms and used DNA sequencing to determine what bacteria they have on their skin. And they found that there were some links to which mosquito species like which people. They did find that one of the three species, I'm not going to try and say the names because my tongue doesn't work quite like that. One of them did prefer men. Didn't matter anything else. It was just they were sexist. They preferred men. The other two didn't care, but they found that there was very distinct preferences from the different mosquitoes based on a lot of things, like if you have certain acid aromas coming from your skin, typically due to essential oils.
6: Okay, is there anything we can do, or is it just our natural musky oil, whatever bacteria, normal healthy bacteria lives on our skin? I understand that different people have different, you know, preferences. Well,
7: yeah.
6: The mosquitoes have different preferences for those people, but is there anything we can do beyond maybe bathing?
7: Well, it's actually probably not bathing. I mean, there are some bacteria, and they found 249 different bacteria on people. We're all pretty gross. All animals are pretty gross. And there are certain bacteria that repel and certain bacteria that avoid or that attract, but we can't control those. But what we can control are these fragrances, these essential oil fragrances. So when I was up north and the local said, stop using deodorant and stop washing with fancy shampoo, just use water just to get the muck off. After a while, my body stopped releasing the, you know, the smell of coconut and mango and Axe body. There's no Axe body spray back then. But our own natural odors are less attractive, surprise, surprise, to the mosquitoes. And this, I think I detected this in Thunder Bay because I stink and, you know, I only shower once a month, whether I need it or not. And the mosquitoes didn't really bother me when I was doing the wildfire work. But Callie, who's in her 20s and...
6: This is your assistant?
7: This is one of my assistants. Yeah, one of my assistants, future veterinarian. She got eaten alive. And we all kind of made fun of her because, you know, we're like, oh, you're so sensitive. No, she doesn't stink. I think that's the difference.
6: Oh, so, she needs a stankier musk, I guess. So
7: she needs a stankier musk. She needs, she needs to stop worrying about being smelly.
6: Is there anything we can do beyond maybe not shit? Like some of these essential oils help, some of them don't. Like what's the takeaway here if I don't want to get bat, which is the past tense of bitten?
7: I think... there's nothing you can do except go up when you go up north or you go to the places where there are mosquitoes, bring your friend that likes to wear a lot of perfume.
6: Mm.
7: Let them be the Robin to your Batman.
6: Okay, I've got a crazy adaptation that I think you're going to be jealous of. Mosquitoes bite me just like they bite everyone else. They are moderately attracted to me, like regular amount. But for whatever reason, I'm not allergic to their saliva or the toxin in their saliva. So I can watch a mosquito bite me and fly away and it leaves not a mark on my skin. Now, I find them annoying when they're buzzing by my ear or the little pinprick of pain that you get. You know, that's more like a little annoying itch when they land on you and bite you. They annoy me and I don't like them and I smash them like everyone else. Maybe not you, but I'm not allergic to mosquitoes. My question for you, are you jealous?
7: I'm a little jealous, but I think I'm going to start inviting you up to my canoe trips.
6: But they're not that attracted to me. I guess I can wear perfume.
7: But either way, we'll just sort of, you're still more of a bait because you're not going to smack them. And the thing is if a mosquito bites you and you allow it to suck your blood, they then got to go off to their lair it's only females that bite, by the way. They got to go off to their lair and do whatever they do with that blood to the eggs. And therefore, they're not hungry anymore, David. So you are the appetizer, and maybe you'll fill them up and then they won't bite me.
6: But I can still get, you know, diseases from mosquitoes. Which
7: you can. Maybe the issue is, like, you don't have enough histamines. So that your body... Do you get other allergies?
6: I do. I'm allergic to oysters. They make my throat start to close.
7: But that's a different allergy. That's a different immunoglobulin. So okay. No, it's not that.
6: When I get too much sun, I get these patchy rashes that I need to put Benadryl on to get rid of.
7: That's not the same. What about, like, seasonal, like airborne, like ragweed?
6: No, nothing like that. No.
7: So I think you're actually defective, David. I think you don't have the
6: histamines. Take me back to the shop. I'm defective.
7: There you go. Keep the receipt. Ask for a refund.
6: All right. When we come back from the break with Dr. Cliff Redford, definitely a real veterinarian, we're going to do something a little different. We're going to do something called the non-licensed, non-degreed, non-practicing, and not actually a doctor for legal purposes. Ask Dr. Cooper anything. And we're going to deal with the emotional and mental problems of Cliff. And this is something we've all had. We've all had a bad review. Maybe it wasn't online, but maybe it was from your boss. Maybe it was from your friend. Maybe it was from your teacher. Cliff got, as a veterinarian, a bad Google review. Did you get negative comments?
7: We got negative comments. It was actually directed at a team member.
6: Ooh.
7: And I need your help, Dr. Not Dr. David Cooper, on how to handle it. I mean, this is a legit thing.
6: All right, Dr. Cooper, not for legal purposes, just for entertainment purposes. We'll be back with Cliff. And we're going to work through how to deal with negative reviews.
7: Mm-hmm.
6: This should be weird and fun.
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9: Toronto, big trouble traffic. Eastbound 401, collectors just past the 400. We've got the left lane blocked with a crash. 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

0: most interesting person in the room. 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
1: All right, we are back with non-licensed, non-degreed, non-practicing, and not actually a doctor for legal purposes, Dr. Cooper. Me, it is Ask Dr. Cooper Anything. And we're here with Dr. Cliff Redford.
2: Really, doctor.
1: Who is licensed, degreed, currently... Do you have to like pay like a yearly fee to be in good standing with some regulatory body?
2: Yes.
1: Okay. And you're in good standing?
2: Yes.
1: Good. Okay. So we're here with real Dr. Cliff, although he's a veterinarian. So whether that's a real.
2: Yeah, yeah.
1: But for what he does, he's a real doctor.
2: That's right.
1: Really digging a hole. Anyway, this Cliff is dealing with something that we've all dealt with. Negative feedback and criticism.
2: Mm-hmm.
1: And you're struggling.
2: I'm struggling because, look, I am almost legendary in my small industry and certainly at my team that I do not pay attention to Google reviews. Now, I do not pay attention to negative reviews, and I got some, I'm sure. I do not pay attention to positive reviews. That has to be the deal, right? You can't. If you're going to ignore the bad, you got to ignore the good as well. I don't know what my rating is. I'm told it's pretty good. I don't care. But the problem is, like, normally if someone leaves a bad Google review, you're never going to see them again. They're not going to come back. We got a Google review from an active client, and they basically badmouthed and got personal towards my office manager. And so they went on, and I had talked to them. They had some questions on behalf of their friend who they had referred to us. And it was about the friend's pet's case, so I couldn't really give them a lot of info because of confidentiality, but I kind of solved it. And she just kind of put in this comment about, you know, I've sent a lot of clients to you, and none of them have had a positive experience with your office manager. And I was just like, okay, that's a weird... I was like, all right. And then all of a sudden, the next day, my office manager says, you know, look, I know you don't care, but we got this... This is weird. We got this Google review and it's from this client. And she goes on to say, look, Wellington Veterinary Hospital is great. They've been taking care of my dogs. Da, da, da, da. You know, the prices aren't low. They're higher prices, but you get what you pay for. It's really high quality medicine and care.
1: So far, good review.
2: So far, decent, right? A little bit of a passive aggressive jab, but whatever. But then she names my office manager and says, but we have... Us and our friends have had a problem with this person, and she's rude. She doesn't have passion for the animals, and she's incompetent. Now, if anyone knows, it's mean. It's mean. And the thing is you are putting this out in the world. You are naming someone specific. So if I wasn't a good guy, and I am a good guy, my staff like me, that person might get in trouble. Maybe even lose their job.
1: I think that's maybe the intent.
2: Right? Like that's, and so the problem is so I messaged them because we've only been communicating via Messenger. I messaged them and said, hey, I just saw your Google review. Just so you know, she's a really good friend of mine. Consider that. That's what I wrote. And she saw it. And I'm now waiting. And look, my office manager said, look, I don't care. You don't need to fire them. Whatever. I don't care. I don't understand where this came from.
1: But fire the client, you mean?
2: Yeah, yeah, yeah. That's right. You don't have to fire the client. So I'm like, we're just going to wait. We're just going to wait a couple of days and see what happens. Does she pull it down? Does she kind of do a half-handed apology, which would be fine? Or does she just leave it up and ignore it? My question to you, doctor, not doctor, is what do I do? Like, this is going to be awkward.
1: It's going to be awkward. Power through it. That's my doctor, non-doctor. I'm not really a doctor. Please don't sue me. This is not medical advice. Yeah, maybe ignore it. Sounds like your employee did everything right, you know, kind of disclosed it to you. Also said, like, it's not a big deal. The client can still come back.
2: Right. But imagine you're the employee.
1: Yeah, it would feel like garbage.
2: Every time that person comes in, you're going to be like, this is weird. Like, I need to talk. This is uncomfortable.
1: Life, you know, like, and you're in an industry where I've heard from vets. I don't know that you say this a lot, but a lot of other vets say this, and I'm sure you believe it. It's more about treating the client than it is. More about treating the owner and managing the owner's emotions, moods, BS, weirdness, neuroses. than it is the pet. You know, it's
2: The thing is I'm leaning heavily towards ending this relationship with this pet owner.
3: You can.
2: Specifically because I do not. Well, of course I can, but I don't. I avoid negative feelings. Like, I'll work it out. If there wants to be a conversation, I have no problem, you know, approaching conflict. I have no problem having that hard.
1: But you like to have it resolved at the end of the day.
2: It's either resolved or it isn't. And if this, you know, if people want to jab me in the nose and then walk away, and I'm not allowed to jab them back, I'm not going to punch this person. But you know what I mean. Like,
1: Dr. Cooper thinks that's a bad idea.
2: That it is a bad idea. I agree with you, not Dr. Cooper.
1: Yeah.
2: I don't know. So I got to figure this out. I would love to hear what your listeners have to say. This can turn into a new segment, the Not Dr. Cooper.
1: Not Dr. Cooper's moment. Non-medical mental health advice.
2: There you go. So I don't. Have you ever done a bad Google review?
1: Oh, I get bad.
2: No,
1: I
2: no, no.
1: I mean, I've probably talked to people about complaints I've had them, I don't have a Yelp or a Google.
2: Now, how can people give you a bad? It's not about me, is it, David?
1: Oh yeah, that's the only thing. They're like, we love your show, hate Cliff. No, it's just honestly, I used to host a show with a text-in number. I suppose we have a number on this show too. People can text it. We do see them, but there was one listener when I was doing the show and it was a 4-hour show. They would text like every 10 minutes insults that were like directly relevant to what I was doing on the radio at that time. And they would do this every night for four hours. Hate this guest. Stupidest interview. You just asked a terrible question. Why are you even on the air doing this topic? And I'm like, this guy, I don't know why I'm assuming it's a guy, but this guy's my biggest fan. This guy is an attentive listener. You know, so it's a little different for me because it's engagement and they're listening. And yeah, they hate you, but at least they're listening. You know, I grew up, I'm the youngest of four. I got like no attention growing up. That's probably why I'm on the radio in the first place. So for me, negative attention's great. I prefer positive attention, but negative attention means people are paying attention. I don't know if it's the same with a review online though. So
2: Yeah, I don't know. I mean, I don't engage in them. I don't try and correct it online. And the most of the experts say you should, but I don't feel it helps. I don't think you're going to get that person back, or at least the time you're going to spend, you know, you might get 5% of them back and it's always going to be weird. I don't know. Maybe I am avoiding conflict. Who knows?
1: Maybe you are. Should we jump into this last actual animal story?
2: We got to talk about herpes.
1: We got to talk about lemurs getting human herpes.
2: Lemurs getting human herpes. This is a article of the Journal of Zoo and Wildlife Medicine. Nice segue, by the way. So the human herpes virus, annoying, you know, embarrassing, you get the little cold sore on your lip. But they have found that the HHV is a high host fidelity virus, meaning it can make jumps to very significant genetically different animals. And while the herpes virus may be just annoying to us, it can actually kill lemurs. And they're talking specifically about four lemurs that were basically privately owned, kind of like pets. And they caught the herpes. They get encephalitis, so inflammation of the encephalitis, encephalon of the brain. And this one case, it was because of a lemur yoga class. So instead of you doing yoga and there's like puppies, or sometimes you do yoga and there's goats, this was yoga and lemurs. And one of the lemurs caught herpes virus from one of the yoga people and it died.
1: That's awful. If you have herpes, no shade. It's a treatable illness. I had no stigma, no shade, no problem. But if you have an open cold sore, don't kiss a lemur. That's the moral of the story.
2: Exactly. Don't kiss a lemur. The zoo lemurs are safe because there are protections.
1: All right. Well, check out Cliff's upcoming book. You can pre-order it. It's called Far and Wild, The Adventures of the Worldwide Vet. Available wherever books can be pre-ordered. Cliff, thanks for being here.
2: Thanks, dude.
1: Just ahead, your future lover might remember your every preference, anticipate your every desire, and never get a headache. It could be a robot. AI's entering the bedroom, and what are we to do? That's next.
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0: We work hard to strike the right amount of intelligence and ignorance. 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
1: Heads up, the following discussion is going to be about sex and human sexuality. So for parents with children or sensitive listeners, discretion is advised. What happens to our sex lives when artificial intelligence stops chatting with us and starts learning exactly what we like? That could soon be our future. Robots becoming endlessly patient, deeply attentive lovers, which all sounds convenient, maybe fun, until to you, actual humans might start looking like outdated technology. Let's dive into the weird world of AI and sex here with Dr. Marianne Brandon, a clinical psychologist who specializes in sex therapy. She's also the co-host of the Sex Doctors podcast. Check that out wherever you stream podcasts. Marianne, welcome to the program.
2: Thank you so much, David. I'm so delighted to be here.
1: So I know what an AI agent is, and I'm going to ask you to define it for me in a second for anyone who doesn't. And I'm not trying to brag or anything. I also know what sex is. The idea that both could be combined is pretty surprising to me. So what is an AI agent?
2: It is strange, isn't it? So AI agents are essentially chatbots that have the ability to perform action. So as long as something is controlled by technology, an AI agent can influence it. So chatbots, most people know now, can like give you advice. They can tell you how to do something. If you say, I can't get on this website, the chatbot will say, we'll do this and then this and then this. But an agent will just do it for you. If you say to the agent, I can't get on the website, the agent will just fix it for you. So it's astounding. It's really the first time that most of us have had a technology that solves our problems or is agentic in our worlds. Now, most of us don't have them yet or don't have access to the more advanced ones. But the estimation is that really within a couple of years, we're all going to be using them.
1: Suppose I really like buying old figurines on eBay. I could program an agent to say, check eBay every 5 minutes for my favorite new figurine. See if it's a reasonable price. And if it's a reasonable price, buy it for me.
2: That's exactly.
1: It's like a little, I don't know, a helper or assistant. And you can program to do small tasks and big tasks. It never occurred to me that you could program them to do intimate tasks. Are people using them for this stuff? And if so, how?
2: So they are starting to use them, but this is new technology. So remember that these AI agents have only been around for, I'm guessing, maybe 6 months. I mean, they're really new on the scene. Chatbots are themselves have only been around for 4 years. So all of this tech is really just getting started. This is a moment in time. So whatever we talk about that's available today is going to be very different even in 1 year. So that's what's so astounding, even there. But so what some companies are doing now is they're enabling people to purchase sex toys through certain platforms that can be controlled by avatars within that platform. Now, these avatars can have personalities. They can talk to you. They can remember what you like. They have a memory, so they'll know the way you like to feel and how you like your sex toy to feel or whatever else. And they can learn your body, like what you, well, the current, well, I shouldn't say that. That's next in line. Now, we don't have that quite yet. But what they can do is control your sex toy, basically, to create the orgasm you want. And they can even make an estimation about what they think is going to be sexiest for you. So remember, these are really intelligent algorithms, and what they want to do is please you. So they can talk to you. It's crazy.
1: I, you know, if you had explained to me that you could meet someone online, fall in love and date them 20 years ago, I would have told you, okay, that only weird people are going to do that. And yet I met my partner on Tinder, what, 12, 13 years ago?
2: Right.
1: Like, I worry. Yes, it sounds on the fringe to me right now, but I worry. And the reason I say, oh no, is like in 10 years, are people that I consider normal, my friends, maybe even me, are we going to be trying this stuff out?
2: Well, I think this is really how people are going to masturbate. And I think it's not only try this stuff out. I think this is going to be typical. Because you're going from what it will be boring porn to something very personalized, not only in terms of what the stimuli is, you'll be able to personalize your avatar to act like you want them to say what you want them to say, to wear what you like them to wear, personalized to the way you like to be touched. I mean, who's going to go back to old-fashioned masturbation at this point?
1: It's like we're going from Tylenol to morphine, though. Can this be good for us? What impact is this going to have on our relationships, our human real relationships?
2: Okay, so this is one of the most important points, because you're exactly right. We are going from Tylenol to morphine. We call it supernormal stimuli. We're actually going to have access, or we already do, have access to this technology that can stimulate us essentially more powerfully than a human partner.
1: And you don't have to communicate with it. Like, you know, you don't have to tell your partner, hey, I want to be touched like this, or hey, I need you to do this in the bedroom. It'll just learn it and learn it amazingly.
2: Exactly. And it's never going to say, are you kidding? You want me to do what?
1: That's going to hurt my neck. But I don't know. I worry that this is going to really impact our human relationships.
2: So absolutely, I worry that very much, because these are technologies that obviously they have no needs of their own. They're available whenever you want, and they're going to hand you a very powerful sexual experience.
1: And it's not just learning like the vibrations. And you mentioned at the commercial break, like haptics, which is when devices can kind of mimic touch. There are also going to be associated videos, synthesized voices. You could wear a VR headset. I mean, this technology promises to be hugely immersive, and I assume it will be soon.
2: Exactly. So we already have technologies that will become integrated into this very quickly. So for example, your smart watch or your smart ring will become calibrated with this avatar. So that avatar will know your heart rate.
1: Yeah.
2: All these things. So it'll be able to say like, well, I want that person to have an orgasm like this and orchestrate it.
1: So before I got into radio, I was in like computers and software, and a lot of the technology that underpins how YouTube works, how a company like Google can deliver such high quality streamed video and stuff, the ways the videos are encoded, a lot of that early technology was researched by adult video companies to get videos on the internet. And I wonder, like, if you can make something sexy, it'll push technology in ways, and then that technology will get used in non-sexy ways. I'm trying to say this without, you know, making too much graphic imagery in people's heads. I wonder, like, will VR headsets, haptic technology, I wonder if the adult industry and the sex industry will really push this stuff to the next generation, or will people just think that it's weird and fringe and like having a blow-up doll and the average person won't use it? Will social attitudes have to change a little bit for us to get there?
2: Perhaps, but I think that once people feel the intensity of this technology, I think that whether or not you think it's unusual, it's still going to be compelling. All of this stuff is going to be compelling to the degree it meets unmet needs. Okay, so you can still prefer a human partner theoretically, but if you feel unsatisfied or in any way, you're still going to find something compelling about the tech. You see, so it doesn't mean that people are necessarily going to start with this technology because they prefer it. But once you have a taste of the power of this, people will feel kind of like the interest in returning and returning again.
1: I wonder if the stigma will go away once one celebrity like Timothée Chalamet says, you know what, I'm in love with my sex robot.
2: Exactly.
1: You know, like now it's not weird to say you met your husband, your wife, your girlfriend, your boyfriend on an app. 20 years ago, that would have been the weirdest thing to do in the world.
2: Exactly. I think that's absolutely right. And, you know, these companies, there's a lot of money in this tech, and these companies are very motivated to normalize all of this. So they will.
1: At the break, you mentioned to me that you went to a conference for like frontier technology in adult entertainment, Marianne. When we come back, I want to ask you about it. What is the conference called?
2: At that time, it was called the Sex and Love with Robots Conference, which is fascinating.
1: I can't imagine what drinks with fellow psychologists and researchers would be like at a conference like that. So we'll talk about that. We're talking about the future of adult entertainment here with Marianne Brandon. Check out her podcast, The Sex Doctors Podcast. Marianne's a clinical psychologist specializing in sex therapy.
0: 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It's the tastiest sounding domain on the internet. 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
4: Toronto, big trouble traffic. Eastbound 401 in the collectors, just past the 400. We've got some trouble blocking the left lane. Still backed up from about the 427. 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
3: That, I never knew that feeling? It happens every few minutes.

0: partners or parents with children, discretion is advised. What if artificial intelligence could learn your sexy desires better than any human partner ever has? Well, AI agents are moving beyond conversation with you into intimacy. And there's some awkward questions that get raised here about pleasure, privacy, and whether other people can still compete romantically with robots. Let's talk the future of sex technology here with clinical psychologist who specializes in sex therapy and co-host of the Sex Doctors podcast, Marianne Brandon. Marianne, welcome back to the show.
1: Thank you so much.
0: You mentioned in your career, you went to an academic conference called the Sex and Love with Robots Conference. I can't even begin to imagine what that would have been like. A bunch of nerds, like psychologists and psychiatrists. And I imagine people building like engineers who build the technology. Who was there?
1: So this was an academic conference in Brussels, and this was at a time when I felt like I started to learn that this technology existed. And I thought, I ethically need to know about this because this is really potentially changing humanity or has the capacity for it. So I asked my husband to sort of chaperone me because I wasn't sure exactly what you're saying, who I was going to find. Do you know I was the only therapist?
0: Huh.
1: I know, which was really scary to me.
0: It was like tech company CEOs and engineers and like...
1: Not even. It was techies and it was philosophers. Oh. It was lawyers. Like everybody else was in on this except therapists. So it was, and I learned a lot. So people were very nice and it was all very like academic on the level. But the presentations were all sort of talking about where this is headed and what the implications are for humanity from different perspectives. But everybody was very enthusiastic about it. I was the only one that was sitting there going, are you kidding me? Oh my goodness.
0: Yeah. I mean, you got to look at it from the lens of psychology and human behavior. You can't just get excited about the technology. Why lawyers were there, I'll never know.
1: Well, they're always involved in everything, but there are all kinds of like legal issues here. We probably don't want to get into it, but even things like consent, there were arguments about you don't have to get consent to have sex with these robots. And, you know, what does that mean for humanity?

0: people will love their robots and their other technology, not just robots.
1: There are people that say they're in love with ChatGPT or some robot avatar powered by ChatGPT or digital avatar powered by ChatGPT. I've interviewed one on my show.
0: Yeah.
1: And I don't know what to say. I said to one of these people, it's not real. And her answer to me immediately, she snapped back with, how do you know that? You know, I'm like, he's not conscious, your boyfriend. How do you know that? And I found myself at a loss for words.
0: Oh, my gosh. So really, I think in a bottom line, it kind of doesn't matter how we define love. What matters is if people feel love. And if they feel love, they say they're in love. That's the bottom line.
1: You mentioned consent. Human sex, it involves that. It involves negotiation, awkwardness, compromise, fumbling, rejection, you know, occasionally knocking over a lamp in the bedroom. Those imperfections, call me a purist or call me old fashioned, but the totality of the imperfection of it all, that's what makes intimacy meaningful and emotional. But maybe I'm alone here. Maybe I'm like the old guy on the soapbox who won't embrace new technology. But no. You don't necessarily get that when you use this emerging technology.
0: You don't get it at all unless you ask for pushback. Like if you say, I want you to require consent in order to move forward. But who's saying that to their tech? I mean, they're not.
1: I hope someone is, but no one is.
0: No, they're not. They're not. I spoke to someone who was the head of one of these sex robot companies, and I asked him about the consent issue. And he says, look, I'll build anything. If someone wants me to build a robot that requires consent, for sure I'm building it, but no one's asking for that.
1: Spoken like a true capitalist right there. Right? Now, I think there'll be couples listening, hearing about this emerging technology where you can wear a VR headset that's attached to a large language model that learns how to vibrate exactly the way you want with the toy that's attached to you, blah, blah, blah, blah, blah.
0: Exactly.
1: Couples will be listening and thinking, I would never let my boyfriend do that. I would never let my girlfriend do that.
0: Right.
1: Do you think there'll be a space where couples use these things together? And again, I'm asking for a friend in case my girlfriend's listening.
0: So there will be a subset of couples who use these technologies. And in fact, as a sex therapist, with certain couples, we do talk about ways to incorporate this tech to make their sex life more exciting. Okay, but that's a subset. And for the most part, men are more positive about all of this than women are. And it's unlikely or it's difficult that both people are going to be on board for the same technology. Like both people are going to think this is appropriate. And so what we're going to be seeing very soon is couples struggling with, you know, he cheated on me.
1: He had an emotional affair or an intimate affair with a robot, or she had that this is a brave new world we're in.
0: Exactly.
1: How do you even begin to work through that as a psychologist? I mean, I assume you'll be able to, but this seems like a whole new class of problems that we're about to have in our relationships.
0: It is. And I tell you what, porn created, you know, just sort of old fashioned porn, what I call it, created all kinds of dramas for couples in terms of, you know, is that cheating or not, or how much is appropriate and all of this stuff. This, all of this blows porn out of the water in terms of intensity.
1: Yeah. Like in the 80s, you had to go to the video store, rent a tape, watch it in the basement in secret. Your partner goes down there. He or she catches you.
0: Yeah.
1: This was a real problem and continues to be a real problem for couples. This is exponentially more intense.
0: Exponentially. We have no idea where this is going to go, but I guarantee you, based on my own research, my own understanding of the human psyche, it's not turning around.
1: So it's unclear to me. Are you excited about this new technology? Are you skeptical, or is it both?
0: I'm skeptical. I'm very concerned about the future of intimacy. In fact, I started a Psychology Today blog about this years ago called The Future of Intimacy, because I felt like we need to start talking about this. People, like, we need to be concerned. It's been a slog to get people worried about it, frankly. I think no one takes it seriously because they're not really trying the tech. And until you try the tech, you don't really understand how powerful it is.
1: Is the worry that AI intimacy will become so convincing that people are just going to abandon human lovers?
0: Well, that is a worry. And I tell you, we're already seeing people abandon human lovers. Over the past few decades, people are having significantly less sex. Even the cohorts of people that typically have a lot of sex, like young men, they're having so much less sex than they used to. But people across all ages, this is kind of an international phenomenon, with the exception of a few countries. We're already seeing people spend less time with each other. People are dating less. They're spending more time with their technology. So all of these trends, people are more stressed. When you're stressed, you don't have the energy or the interest to care for a sexual partner. You're just fried, right? You don't

0: So all of these trends will sort of continue to support the engagement of this technology.
1: What do we do? It's coming whether we like it or not. And I wish I wish there was no pun there. What do we do? This technology is approaching us whether we like it or not.
0: So that's right. And that's why I am really grateful for you to do these segments, because people need to understand what's going on. And at this point, people are better off recognizing how powerful it is instead of ignoring it and learning how to prioritize their human connection so they don't get sucked up in all of this. Like, using it sparingly, good idea, you know, to enhance your sex life. But without mindfulness, people are just going to get swept up in it, I think.
1: Well, you can hear clinical psychologist Marianne Brandon's voice as she co-hosts the Sex Doctors podcast. That's available wherever podcasts are found. She specializes in sex therapy. Marianne, it has been a joy having you on the show. Thanks for being here.
0: Thank you. Such a pleasure.
1: That's a wrap on our show. 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
3: Toronto, big trouble traffic. Eastbound on the Queenie approaching Mississauga Road. Two right lanes blocked with a crash. It is jammed from Aaron Mills. At that point, that's where you want to get off the Queenie. Take the South Service Road over to Mississauga Road. Then you can jump back on the Queenie. 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That's a big trouble traffic spot right now. I'm Lori Turcotte, 640 Toronto.
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21: This is Global News. I'm Danny Longo.
10: Toronto police say two suspects have been arrested in last week's shooting at the U.S. consulate, which was the second such incident at the building this year. Police Chief Myron Demkew says that a 19-year-old man and a 15-year-old boy are facing more than a dozen charges each in relation to the July 27th shooting.
12: While I will not comment on the criminal histories of the accused because the matter is now before the courts, this case does reflect a broader pattern that I've spoken of before. These are brazen offenses, and we need proper deterrence and justice reform.
10: Now, the consulate was previously targeted on March 10th when two suspects allegedly fired multiple shots at the building before fleeing in a stolen vehicle. Two people have since been arrested and charged in that case, though those charges haven't been tested yet in court. Now, investigators believe both shootings at the U.S. consulate included a criminals-for-hire operation. They're still working to determine who is behind these attacks. Toronto Police Chief Myron Demkew also confirmed today that arrests have been made in the deadly double shooting that marred this year's Salsa on St. Clair Street Festival. Shots rang out on July 11th, sending thousands of attendees scrambling for safety. Two men, 25-year-old Shaquan Quashi and 20-year-old Cesar Vernaza, were killed. The chief says more information will be released during a news conference tomorrow. Ontario's police watchdog is investigating following a fatal overnight shooting involving Toronto police in Mississauga. Officers in five unmarked police vehicles were searching for a Mercedes that had been reported stolen the day before. Now, they located the vehicle along with four occupants in the College Way and Winston Churchill Boulevard area around 12:30 this morning. A collision ensued, after which an officer standing on the roadway shot at the Mercedes, fatally striking the driver.
13: We know that one officer discharged a firearm. There is no indication of there being an exchange of gunfire, but I can tell you that there were two firearms located in the vicinity of the Mercedes.
10: Now, the three other occupants of the stolen vehicle were taken into custody. One Toronto police officer was taken to hospital with minor injuries following the crash. The SIU says that the circumstances leading up to the shooting are unclear at this time, and anyone with information should contact investigators. GTA home sales cooled in July after four straight months of year-over-year gains, with nearly 6,000 homes changing hands, down 0.9% from a year earlier, but up 3.2% from June. The Toronto Regional Real Estate Board says that the average selling price fell 4.5% year-over-year to just under $1,004,000, while new listings dropped 17.8% to just under 14,500. Now, the board's president, Daniel Steinfeld, says that buyers may find less room to negotiate as sales take up larger share of listings, though prices could start to level off its current trends hold. Within the city of Toronto, sales rose 2.4% to 2,242, while the rest of the GTA saw sales fall 2.7% to 3,753, with detached homes the only property type to post a year-over-year sales increase. A look at the forecast from the Global News Weather Center. Cloudy tonight, a 60% chance of showers and the risk of a thunderstorm, a low of 21. Tomorrow, cloudy, that 60% chance of rain continues, a high of 27. Cloudy overnight, slight chance of showers once again, a low of 20. On Saturday, cloudy, 60% chance of showers, a high of 28. And sunny on Sunday with a high of 28. If you want to be the first to know, sign up for breaking news alerts at globalnews.ca. I'm Danny Longo. This is Global News.
21: From 9 till noon, he's here. If you don't know Brad, you're lucky. My bro is here with you. He's here to f*** up. Or could it be people?

0: Happy Thursday, everybody. And what a Thursday it is for me. And I'll tell you about that in a little bit of a moment. That's not a word in English. Those are my first words out of my mouth this morning. I can't even speak because I'm so excited. And whether you're listening live in Toronto, London, Ontario, all across the province, appreciate you. Or if you're on the iHeart Canada app, iHeart Radio Canada app, there it is, all across the country. You could be anywhere, but you're choosing to be here. And I don't take that for granted. And why I'm so excited, sounds like I've had coffee because I'm trying to spit through my words. Crazy day. Teams all over the place. We have a substitution in the roster today, and it brings in one of my favorite people in the building. If you're not familiar with Toronto today, it's Gord Rene on the board, Rene. I was a career backup in my life, and you are the starter. You're the starter as the tech producer on the board. But every time I see you, it's not like you're subbing in. It's like we have Wayne Gretzky showing up. You know, I get that excited, Gordo.
1: Thank you. It is a pleasure to be here, and every now and then I like to step in and see the kind of vibe that you lay down that I usually hear from my speaker when I go upstairs to the office.
0: Yeah, it's okay. You can tell everyone you don't listen to me, but I appreciate you upping the vibes.
1: Well, to be completely honest, I hear little snippets when I go to the bathroom because it's on in there.
0: Hey, Brad, I hear you while I'm dropping a deuce. And guess what? It's not enjoyable on either end. Listen, I'm excited today because we have a jam-packed show. It's a banger. If you want to take what I believe new media is going towards, getting away from experts, quote-unquote experts, you know, the panelists that have been working for years and years and you know their faces, you either trust or don't trust their voices. New media is going towards finding people who have critical opinions that aren't laid out by where they get their paycheck from. And that is usually social media commentators who have developed a following. And you don't develop a following unless you have a direct message, unless you have a specific point of view. And I would say this, that there's a lot more people on social media that are unimpeachable versus the impeachable offenses of mainstream media. So we've got a wall-to-wall show of some of the greatest voices, not on mainstream media, but on the content world across the entire 3 hours that we're going today. And we'll be talking about everything from one of the craziest stories that's come out. A new report has just dropped, and we're going to be talking about this after the break. A new report just dropped. This is not a lie. If you haven't heard of the Bishnoi gang, they've spread across Canada right now, but the Bishnoi gang is centered and formed and founded in India. Now we have a lot of these gang members here in Canada, and a new report just dropped saying that the student visa program has been hijacked by the Bishnoi gang as they recruit foot soldiers coming to Canada on student visas, to the point where, when did this all start? In 2007, one of the leaders, mainstays of the India Bishnoi gang, walked into Canada unimpeded and started this process. And crimes have skyrocketed since 2017. By how much? Not 100%. Not 1,000%. We'll tell you how much after, and you'll be blown away after the break. But I do want to get into some fun, though, because you can't just be serious all day. And I came across this clip last night as my eyes were closing, because I don't know if I've told this before, but I am historically one of the worst sleepers in the business. Just chronic insomnia since I was 18. And it just comes out of nowhere. You'll be having the greatest day. You'll be fully tired. You'll get into bed and your head's like, oh, I can't wait to sleep. Oh, by the way, these wheels are going to be turning for the next hour or 2 hours. It's going to make you so frustrated. So I only slept about an hour and a half on Tuesday night. So technically I was up for about 39-40 hours, but I was on my computer the whole time because we're trying to roll out this entire YouTube and multi-platform streaming. And if you haven't understood that yet, and I haven't relayed that to you well enough, go to YouTube, search No BS with Brad Smith. The page will come up. Subscribe, like, follow. We've dropped Kevin O'Leary yesterday in our great interview from 2 weeks ago. And now we've dropped Dr. Thomas Seyfried, who's one of the great cancer researchers out there, where he yells out of his mouth, I'll put my research against anybody in big pharma, but nobody's taking the call. So I was up just cutting videos to the point where I couldn't even fall asleep. I was just like in that in-between days where it's like, where am I? Are they here? So I come across this clip because I'm like, let's just doom scroll. That's the worst thing you can do. But Jason Sudeikis, obviously famously from SNL, but horrible bosses. One of the greatest comedies that nobody talks about on a daily basis. He was on a podcast. And when the SNL guys are on, you have to talk about the Mount Rushmore of SNL. Because I don't watch it anymore. I'm bad. I used to love it in the heyday. But I want to hear what Jason Sudeikis, one of the funniest people I think out there, who does he say is on his Mount Rushmore?
2: Who is your all-time SNL Mount Rushmore? Oh, Lord.
0: See? All right. One sec. Let's stop this for a second.
2: It's still only four people.
0: Because I haven't heard his answer yet. I wanted to play this in real time and play it against my own. So there's context for you that should be given beforehand.
2: It's still only four people, right?
3: Yeah, I think they're...
2: Let's see. I mean, one and two, again, we spoke about it the other day, are Will Ferrell and Eddie Murphy.
3: Yes. Mm-hmm.
2: I got to put Kristen Wiig up there.
3: Yes.
2: And then I'm going to put a Weekend Update anchor. I'm going to put Norm MacDonald.
4: Ooh, Norm.
0: Yeah.
4: The late, great Norm MacDonald.
2: The late, great. Yes.
0: Norm MacDonald. Oh, my God. Jason Sudeikis. I can't believe I didn't think about Kristen Wiig while thinking about this. Gordo, I want to go to you off the top of your head. Who's your, like, listen, I haven't watched since, I'm going to say 2007, 8, maybe when Kristen Wiig started making movies. But when you think back, because SNL was like ubiquitous with our lives growing up, like what's your number one and two?
1: I'd have to agree with him about Eddie Murphy and Will Ferrell.
0: Really?
1: Like those two guys are geniuses, but you have to dip your toe back to the beginning. I mean, you can't just ignore all those people. Yeah. They set the standard.
0: Bill Murray was so good.
1: I would put either Bill Murray or Aykroyd on there, but it's like Sudeikis said, it's like only four?
0: Only
1: like you could have like 12 Mount Rushmores.
0: You know what's crazy when you think about Eddie Murphy? I think he only worked for 18 months on SNL.
1: It was very short.
0: Then made Beverly Hills Cop and see you later.
1: Gone.
0: At that time, that was huge because there'd never been a black leading man in a movie to make $100 million. And then think about his career after that. And think about how many absolute savage killer comedians came from SNL. Like it was, if you got that show, and they historically, like famously talk about the audition process.
1: Yes.
0: Like if you haven't heard about this, they walk into the famous 8H hall. And it's pitch black, one spotlight, nobody in the stands. You can't even see anything beyond what they say is the stage. All you see is Lorne Michaels, you know, the original voice for Dr. Evil, Lorne Michaels. He's sitting there with two other people. That's it. You walk on and everyone else is waiting backstage who's going to audition. So you're hearing someone go on. And historically, Lorne Michaels does not laugh.
1: Yes.
0: Like it takes him a lot to laugh. And so you're at one point, I think it was Adam Sandler, Rob Schneider, and I think it was Chris Farley back to back to back. And they're all coming out and they're like, no one's laughing. Like, did we do any good? And then Chris Farley goes out and the whole place erupts. They're like, we're not getting the job.
1: But that's part of the process is to, how do you deal with you have to perform now in front of stone-faced people because that happens. Like you're doing a live show, and what happens if nobody laughs?
0: Oh, God.
1: What do you do?
0: I did a stand-up set for the Argos because I played with a running back. His name was John Avery. He was massive in the NFL. I think he ran for over 1,000 yards 2 years in a row for the Miami Dolphins. Something happened, ended up in the CFL. He was a stand-up comedian. Went to one of his shows down here at Yuck Yucks, 2007. And he was like, Smitty, come up, do 2 minutes. Like live, when I was sitting there, I go, what?
1: 2 minutes.
0: Absolutely not. I went up there, and luckily I had some like prepared things I knew would work at that time. But when you don't hear people laugh when you make a joke, oh my God.
1: I know.
0: To be able to come back from that. But the murderer's row of people that came out and had careers just in the 90s with Spade and Sandler and Farley and so many others. And then think of the next generation. And I got to go to my favorite one of all time. My favorite one of all time is one that people aren't going to like really get a hold of. Let's go to clip 26 first, Gordo, because Listen, one of the funniest guys out there, but wasn't like really huge on SNL at the time. But then since then, he went on 30 Rock. He's had a tremendous career in movies, had a horrific accident that almost ended his life, and now is having a career resurgence. Oh, it's Tracy Morgan, but it's as Astronaut Jones. This is one of the hardest I've ever laughed in college. This was, I remember the exact date because it was 02-02-02. I don't know why that's in my mind, but Britney Spears was on, and of course people are going to know, oh, God, he loves Britney. I do love Britney, but she was the queen at this time. And Astronaut Jones is this kind of weird guy who travels through space, just the dumbest character you could have, and Britney Spears plays a alien Martian. Here it is.
5: Hello, Earth. I think I hear someone coming. I'm going to make contact. Over and out, Earth. Bye.
6: My name is Kragelra.
5: Uh-huh.
6: I'm the queen of Arpelians.
5: Right.
6: A proud and peace-loving race.
5: Right.
6: My people have been awaiting your arrival for some time now.
5: They were.
6: We're in desperate need of your help.
5: Dig it.
6: The Galactians have besieged our cities and plundered our riches.
5: What?
6: They will stop at nothing until our whole civilization is blotted from the universe.
5: Say what?
6: You are our only hope.
5: Right.
6: You must help us.
5: Dig.
6: Or we will surely perish. We say.
5: Right.
6: What do you say to that brave Earthling?
5: Well, why don't you drop out of that green jumpsuit and show me that fat ass?
0: I remember exactly where I was. God, how comedy's changed. You could probably never do that again.
1: No, no.
0: God, no. But let's go to 25 because you said Will Ferrell, and this was during the time in my college days where DVDs were everything, right? And they came out with the best of all the great characters, the Sandlers, the Spades, the, you know, and Will Ferrell was one. Will Ferrell happened to be at that time like the highest selling, best of ever. And this is him in a hot tub talking to Jimmy Fallon, Drew Barrymore, while his wife is beside him. And it's this creepy interaction between these, you know, Will Ferrell always frequents this place called the Wellesley Arms. And Jimmy Fallon obviously has to break character, but this is the epitome of Will Ferrell for me.
7: We should mention that although the waters above appear calm, below the surface, there is a frenzy of activity. Hands groping, fingers fluttering, thighs twitching in the anticipation of lovemaking that will take place in this hot tub in less than 12 minutes.
0: Less than 12 minutes. It's funny, though, how much it's dropped off because, listen, you can call it the woke agenda. You can say the comedy's dead. But I thought that, like, think about Kristen Wiig. She's got to be, Kristen Wiig and Kate McKinnon have to be the two biggest last versions of SNL, right? Kate McKinnon famously goes on to play all these bit roles. Kristen Wiig drops Bridesmaids, which I would argue, not men or women, top five funniest movies I've ever seen in my entire life. I can watch that movie every month. But the drop-off since then has been crazy. I remember I used to live, Gord, in L.A., maybe 5-minute drive from this place called Groundlings. And okay. Groundlings was like Second City.
1: Okay.
0: But Groundlings in L.A. was, we're talking Will Ferrell, like the greatest of greats if you got to go there. And I used to go sometimes to see the shows because the girl I was dating at the time, her a roommate was Maya Rudolph, another great, her niece or something like that. So we'd go all the time. This was like, you had to go to classes, work your way up, pay a fee to go in there. And you might not even make it to the main stage, but you knew if you made it to the main stage, you looked around at the pictures around the wall and the Groundlings. God, you're looking at people who have changed their life by just simply telling jokes. And everyone goes, this is the dream. And I go, did social media just kill that because everyone could be funny in the moment?
1: I think so.
0: Yeah.
1: I mean, and comedians can't work on their material anymore.
0: No, they can't.
1: Unless you have you them take all their phones away, which you can't do.
0: That's true. No, it's very true. When you go to comedy clubs and now you're sitting in there and most people these days, when you go to a good comedy club, it's still funny. It's still great.
1: Yeah.
0: But they're working material out. They're not giving you the A stuff. But you can still buy a beer for $5. It's not bad.
1: That's not bad.
0: At least did yuck yucks, I could. Okay, when we come back after the break, though, we're going to get into what I can only describe as a serious topic. I told you about it, but new classified reports just dropped that a gang from India in Canada that's been residing here for a long time had one of its leaders come over the border in 2017, set up shop here. Canada did what? Nothing. And now that gang has been taking people who are here on student visas and recruiting them as what they call, quote unquote, foot soldiers. Since 2017, when this started, till now, we've got the numbers from 17 to 25. How much do you think crime has exploded with people who are caught with student visas? I'll tell you after the break. It's no BS. I'm Brad Smith.
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18: This is No BS with Brad Smith.
0: Oh, happy Tuesday, everybody. That's not Tuesday. Well, I was just reading Tuesday on my screen. I'm turning into Ron Burgundy here. Mostly because I'm excited because Gordo's on the Bordo and we're playing the best of 1991-92 playlist. The top 30 songs of all of that year. Things You Say confuse me, Brad. I'm driving in on a Thursday. You just told me happy Tuesday. Is it like I should just write that? We should have like a calendar. You know what? You know what really make me happy is we had like a giant whiteboard in the back. We just put the stupid notes. Hey,
1: just like the hospital. Here's today's date.
0: Right? Oh my God! But no, happy Thursday. Well, we got to switch to some serious stuff right now because before the break, I told you that crime has exploded with people having student visas. And it's just an absolutely incredible thing. Now, as we're waiting for our guest, and Gord, he just joined on VMix One, I'm just going to give you a rundown before I bring in the rogue lawyer, because if you haven't heard about this, it's absolutely insane. A classified tactical guide entitled The Bishnoi Gang, an Emerging Threat in Canada, circulated internally to immigration officers in Canada around December 2025, okay? Now, this version entered public record because of court proceedings, and was reported exclusively by Global News. Stuart Bell here, great guy. And then it circulated multiple outlets, but none of them were in Canada. So the gang, the Bishnoi Gang, is originally from India. But one of their leaders, or one of their top lieutenants, as he's described, his name is commonly known in Canada as Goldie Brar. Okay? Now, this person came over in 2017 on a study permit to attend a university in Kamloops, BC. Now, they don't really have records that cleared up whether he ever attended a single class, but after that, he later filed a refugee claim in 2019. Now, this is a top lieutenant from a very dangerous gang in on a study permit. No one knows if he went to class, but around 2019, he filed a refugee claim. But then it was abandoned because he didn't show up to the hearings. So now, this person drives up a massive foothold in Kamloops, BC, and the Bishnoi Gang spreads across not only BC, but in a lot of parts of Canada. Now, here's the crazy part. In 2017, they relayed studies that showed that of the crimes being committed by people on student visas, only 117 of them were from India. Now, what the most shocking thing that you're going to hear all day, because it's not up 100%, it's not up 200%. From 2017 to 2025, the number of violent crimes or crimes committed by people on student visas, all crimes, exploded by 9,500%. 9,500%. Not 100%, which would be awful. Not 200%, which would be awful. But this is the case of where were we when this was going on? If this was an internal document going on and it kept happening, especially we knew this was happening before immigration became an issue on the federal level post-COVID, but we just kept giving out student permits, even though a top leader, a top lieutenant of a gang in India was just able to come get a work visa, sorry, a student visa here. But when you come back after the break, we're going to get into this because there's a lot of questions to be answered because just, what was it, 2 days ago, Canada's High Commissioner to India said, we've solved the immigration crisis. We're ready to welcome more and more students back. Literally the day he said this, the day after, this document is leaked all over online and it's verified and true. So we'll join the role after the break. It's no BS. I'm Brad Smith. Stick with me. You're going to want to hear this one.
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0: Wait, didn't GNR just play here in Toronto last night?
1: They sure did.
0: Guns N' Roses. I had one of our callers who won those tickets, Heather, send me pictures. And I asked everybody, when you win tickets for me, send me pictures, verified proof. And it looked like a great concert. But we've got to get to something that is just, again, one of the crazier stories that you're going to hear come out of Canada. And that's, it's not saying a lot right now. It really isn't when you think about the climate of where we are. But I'm joined by the rogue lawyer, Phil Millar. We fixed the audio issue, not the video issue, but still happy to have you on the show, Phil.
27: You know, I feel better about myself because I'm not overshadowed by your handsomeness. So
0: yeah, okay. That no one's ever said that to me before. But I, you know, when talking about this, and listen, I'll just say what I said during my lead-in, which is that, you know, 2017, we have a top lieutenant from the Bishnoi gang in India come here on a student visa, and the next thing you know, just walks in the country, even though he has terrorist links. To a gang that legitimately is a feared gang in India, now in North America. 2019, files an asylum claim, doesn't show up for his refugee status or whatever the claim was. Now you know that the crime rate since 2017, since the correlation of his appearance through people in student visas and crime, the correlation is now up 9,500%. Not a small number, Phil. Like, how are we in this situation? Like, how did a top Bishnoi gang lieutenant just walk into Canada on a student visa in 2017 and nobody stopped him?
27: You know, the mechanics of the incompetent behind the incompetence of the Liberal government is, you know, how will anybody ever know? Because nobody's going to come forward and whistleblow on it, right? You always track incentives, and the Liberal government's incentives were to bring voters in. And so they just opened the doors to make it easier. And the reason why that number, the growth number is so high, is because we used to do things well, and there was like no crime from these students because they were legitimate students. But now we have puppy mill farms of of colleges that are like, it's actually a human trafficking kind of organized crime element that people are just driving a tractor trailer through an open runway into the Canadian system. So there's nobody cares. Like, CSIS is more interested in tracking down Facebook posts than whether or not there's a consolidated effort to come into Canada to take advantage of all vulnerability. Like, I don't know how we fix it.
0: What makes me like more upset about this is that this document circulated in 2025, right? To internal border service and immigration agents. And this was known, right? So as you're conducting this research, getting these data points, like, this is something that wasn't under the radar. You just don't tick up from 117, cases with students involved in crime on student visas to over 11,000. Some are saying the number is 13,000 as of 2025. Like, this at this point now, with all the stuff that's going on, Phil, like, I can't say that this is not a planned destruction of the Canadian society. Like you have all the numbers in front of you, whether it's student visas, whether it's crime rates, whether it's jail and bail, whether it's what's happening to our dollar, our manufacturing, our trade deal with the states. Like, nothing makes sense anymore, except for you're trying to drown us in a system that you've created so that you can stay in power forever.
27: Yeah, it's kind of that concept, that Hemlin concept or Hemlin's rule, which, you know, I kind of find, like, is it, don't attribute to malice what can be explained by incompetence, but it's gone past incompetence. Good. Right? Because often people get conspiracy theories, and it's really just incompetent bureaucrats that are the product of, like, a decade of promoting people yep. who are compliant yes men, right? And then they're very easy to manipulate. And what you learn in an organization is, if you were to kind of come up and say, hey, this is a big deal, you know, you don't get promoted for doing it. And so they create this culture in government that says, hey, just draw attention to DEI issues, right? Don't draw attention to national security issues. And if the media took this seriously, somebody should be freaking fired paying for this. Like, it, in an organization where accountability matters, somebody's head freaking rules. But it's not the case. Like, we're going to be talking about some nonsense woke thing rather than the fact that we allowed a runway of bad actors to come into our country under the leadership of incompetent idiots.
0: Yeah. And it seems like we've got a terrorist gang from India using students as the student visa program, like a recruiting office, because they're even labeling these students that are being attracted to these gangs as foot soldiers. And again, like you said, the people who are in charge still act like there's no real crisis. Again, the High Commissioner into India just said, 2 days ago, that we've fixed the problem and we actually want to welcome more students in. And I hate these conversations because it turns into the poison skittle in the bowl, where it's like, there are great people coming over here and all this is getting dismayed by these bad actors that are coming in that we continue to allow in. And when you're a student in a country and you're 18 years old or 17 years old and you're coming over here and you're going and you see familiar faces, like, this isn't the standard, hey, sign up here, we've got a gang here. Yes, that does happen. But these people are being recruited because Canada also, too, is going through a place where we're not treating some of the students that are coming on visa like actual citizens.
27: No, the number, and for the protests, like, it's a big mockery of our system, right? When we're denying now permanent residence to people who, you know, don't meet the criteria. Like, they're just laughing at our own incompetence. But it's such a injustice. Like, that 9,000% number just shows you that in the past, that they were not criminal element. They were a very law-abiding good element that was coming out of India to participate in our country. But the fact that it's up that much shows you how, you know, how much we're being taken advantage of and what a disservice it is to the amazing, loyal Canadians who came here for the right purpose and now are being haunted and terrorized by people from their other country who are coming in to extort them. It's such a failure of leadership.
0: A failure of leadership, but it's starting, like, it's honestly getting to the point where it's demoralizing, because when you start in this job, Phil, like, and you were here pretty much day one with me, and, you know, everyone calls you a conspiracy theorist until 7 months later, everything happens of what you say. And listen, I've been right, I've been wrong, I'll stand corrected when I need to, but I don't know how we're living in a system where so many smart people are so blind to what's going on. And I don't know if you heard the clip from Scott Galloway, right? Obviously, he's now famous as a podcaster, philanthropist, all those things. Yeah, yeah. But he literally was doxxed on a Zoran Mamdani list of the pied de terre, that's this tax on second homes. and he called it a hit list and didn't understand why Mom Dami was doing this, even though he supported him and voted him. I'm like, you're a beautifully intellectual person. Why aren't you seeing, why are you only seeing the method and not the madness behind it?
27: I can tell you why I met Scott Galloway. Smart guy.
0: God, yeah.
27: But it goes back to incentives. And humans love the incentive of feeling morally superior to others. Scott Galloway is smart enough to know that a lot of what Trump is doing is actually effective, but it's not morally virtuous in his New York circle. So he hangs around with Kira Swisher and they clink their glasses and they think, oh, this is going to be amazing. And then he's not incentivized to speak out until it's his freaking house. He doesn't care about the person in the Midwest who is losing their jobs or what's going on at the border towns. But now that his house comes on, Scott Galloway starts shedding tears. Like, I'm like, F you, buds. You know, you're too busy feeling cool with your academics and your New York University and hanging around with Kara Swisher. You didn't care about the average person. But now your house is up there, and now it's like, oh, I can't believe this happened to me. What are you a fifth grader, idiot? Yeah. Like, what, you think socialism is going to come in and not come after you? Like, that guy makes me furious. But that's what kind of the elites are doing. Yeah. They just want to feel better than Trump supporters, even though the policies make much more sense than what the liberal government is doing.
0: Well, no, and here it's like... The entire way that I try to frame that of like, this has got to be a planned destruction of the system is because we should not be having arguments or even discussions like this. Like, we should not be having discussions how crime rate in less than 10 years went up almost 10,000% in a specific demographic of which we're told, no, we're good there. Like enough people, like if I were to go out right now and just have a conversation, like, let me sit down in the most liberal place ever. I'm not talking about like far progressive, liberal place, and sit down and have this conversation. Even if I brought out all these stats, even if I cited directly from the report, people would refuse to believe me. And it's the refusal of belief in that and this innate trust in these people who have lied to you, which I just don't understand how so many smart people are, like, again, not the elitist, but smart people working at high level jobs, making a good living in Canada, who haven't felt the pinch maybe as much as everybody else has, still goes on board and says, hey, guess what? We'd rather the guy who looks good on the global stage rather than anybody else who just wants to clean up the system and get you back to normal.
27: There's a saying that it's much, much easier to fool somebody than to convince somebody that they've been fooled. And that's the messaging issue that we face in Canada.
0: That's pretty great. Okay, let's take a break right here. But when we come back after the break, we need to talk about this, because if you thought that story's crazy, wait till you see what you have to do to land a $170,000 job in Canada. BC's Provincial Health Service Authority is hiring, that's right, 170K Director of Business Planning. What do you think the core requirements are for business planning? Probably a financial background, of course. But what do you have to do to get this job? One of these things is essentially swearing allegiance to an ideology that has nothing to do with health or finance. We'll be back on the other side of the break. It's No BS. I'm Brad Smith, back with the Rogue Lawyer after this.
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4: And we're back. Happy Thursday. I'm joined by the Rogue Lord, Philip Millar. What's going on, Phil?
5: Happy to be back on the show, my friend.
4: Happy to be back. Well, I'm happy to see a reaction to this because the Provincial Health Service in BC is hiring a director of business planning. Salary tops out at $170K. That's a great job. God, if you're making that. Please just give me some of that. Well, guess what? You'd think for business planning and strategy, you'd need the core competencies of finance, planning, structure, be good with numbers. But that's not what they're really after, Phil. The framing of this is absolutely one of the craziest things ever, because they are saying that you need to basically swear an allegiance to the idea of DEI. Swear an allegiance to the indigenous specific racism and colonial healthcare structure, colonial settlerism, and you have to demonstrate a leadership in dismantling the systems of oppression and showing a personal learning or unlearning journey of indigenous specific racism. Now, this post repeatedly refers to settler colonialism. It calls for truth and reconciliation, calls to actions, plain sight. None of the requirements, the core foundation requirements, have anything to do with business and planning. And for $170K, you just have to learn that Europeans suck, essentially.
6: Well, it's almost like a reverse IQ test get the job.
4: God.
6: The thing that I thought recently is the distancing ourselves from meritocracy serves the people who aren't actually that good, because it's so much easier to emphasize compassion, because you don't need to be that intelligent to just out compassion somebody, right? And so what's happened is we're promoted, and those people take over the public podium, and because they have moral righteousness, and they end up taking it over. Like, how about, have you ran a business before? And the fact that this is not another point of outrage, that this is the requirement to pledge allegiance to something that is functionally, mentally ill. Like, it's just not an intelligent way to select somebody. I could go to any grade fiver, in a school and say, is this the best way to hire this job? And they would say, no, this is ridiculous. And the fact that the BC government can get away with it and people are clapping is the path to our downfall.
4: The path of the downfall is, when you say swear allegiance to something ridiculous, let's just call it what it is. DEI is inherently built in Marxism. Marxism is communism. You're swearing allegiance to destroying the history of Canada or representing it completely improperly. If you think that colonial settlerism is an actual thing that should be rectified, but more so than that, that was listed not in the section of, well, it was listed

0: But if you don't believe in colonial settlerism, you're not even going to freaking get a job interview?
1: They do. Like, there's ceremony is powerful when you're building a culture or you're trying to build a movement. And it works. Like, if you join a special forces unit, there's a ceremony. There's a badging. There's a swearing in. You might have a code of conduct. This is just the same type of psychological tactic. By having to swear allegiance to absolute nonsense, you're actually training the brain that you don't think critically. You just do what you're told. And that's what the power of communism is. It makes otherwise smart people say things that are objectively retarded. And then that allows the organization to manipulate them to do things that are destructive to the existing society to build this new one. Like, it's very, very scary.
0: And if you're not outraged by that, Phil, you just have to throw in, like, take now that this is in provincial health services. And we are looking at waiting times that are through the roof, where over 20,000 Canadians died last year just waiting on the wait list. More than that.
1: Let me jump in on that, because I did some more people in Canada die in the operating room mistakes than in a jumbo jet a year. But I was just in Costa Rica. Within 15 minutes, I got into a doctor, got the script I needed. Like, it was perfect. But the institutions in our society that are now governed by managerial disasters are actually ruining our healthcare system that these liberals say is amazing. And you've nailed it in this spot.
0: I'm just like this one. Like, I could talk about the Bishnoi gangs before and the 95% 9,500% increase, and that blows my mind. But when you're talking about something as fundamental to our core values as you're just saying, that message where everyone, you know, around the globe goes, "Oh, you guys have free healthcare." First of all, it's not free, but universal healthcare. Yeah, we do. Like, the point of pride of Canada is at an all-time low, except for people who are like attached to an ideology where you can just lie to people's faces and it comes off as fact and it gets washed in the news cycle, because these stories, God, they'll be gone in 2 days. They'll be gone in a week. And guess what? We'll be repeating other crazier stories that are just different versions of these. And I just want to go, like, what needs to happen in order for people to actually wake up? And is it media? Is it social media? Like, what is it? How do you connect the dots here?
1: You know, I find it ironic that I'm now using the term gaslighting to represent critical thinkers. But really, what's happening to critical thinkers and to the people who are, like, working, who have a mortgage, who understand that you get promoted if you're good, they're like, what is happening in the world? They're just kind of, they're sucking back away from politics. And that's where, you know, with my background in psychological operations and information warfare, the messaging is actually really failing at the conservative level to deal with the sophisticated gaslighting that is happening.
0: Okay, go on that. Go on that, because we've had conversations offline. I the only time I get in trouble really from our listeners is when I ever say anything negative about Pierre Poilievre. But, you know, that CBC clip comes up of people on the panel. Oh, sorry, it was a podcast panel talking about how, oh, the Pierre Poilievre's the next Andrew Tate boxing in a gym. And I go, you know what? Like, good message. Do I like Pierre Poilievre boxing? No, because I understand the PR. It makes him look like a far right guy who's an incel, you know, man who's there to show his strength and force and toxic masculinity.
1: It just, like, my wife and I have a branding company. It's just absolute branding negligence. It does not convey any confidence in the man. He should be embodying Truman, the scholar statesman who can stand up to corporate powers to lead the country somewhere. To sit there and tap a bag, you know, lighter than somebody could in the WNBA is not inspiring. Like, who is in charge of that guy's campaign? You should get fired too. The conservatives who are failing should be fired, but they're so busy in a circle, patting themselves friendly, saying, look at this, all we have to do is more of the same shit that has made us lose for 12 years. Like, we do not have a proper messaging strategy to deal with the deliberate gaslighting that is happening to the hardworking Canadians, and we are losing big time.
0: Yeah, and if your messaging isn't there as the official opposition, which is your duty, it might have worked in the past. It might got you to surge in the polls, but guess what? Right now, it's just falling flat while we need some. Do you imagine, oh God, we got to go to break. Do you imagine, though, Phil, if we just had somebody that could actually be competently assure the other voting public that they would be a safe choice, because they haven't made that connection with Pierre, and it's just...
1: You have to break things and be this.

0: positive if you're going to change things.
1: Yes, sir. Phil Millar, thanks for joining me.
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16: From the National Newsroom of the Canadian Press, I'm Don Mitchell. Political pressure is ramping up on the federal Liberal government over allegations the Canadian national working at NATO was involved in espionage for a foreign country.
17: Conservative leader Pierre Poilievre says Prime Minister Mark Carney has some explaining to do after a Canadian intern at NATO's headquarters was arrested on espionage charges. Allegations yet to be tested in court, but raise concerns about Canada's screening and intelligence gathering.
18: Why is it that we keep learning about national security threats to our country from foreign governments?
17: Carney says there's not much he can say about it publicly right now.
19: Look, it's an active investigation, so I'm limited in what I can say.
17: Ottawa has not made clear if it's launched internal reviews of its security policies over the incident. Kyle Duggan, The Canadian Press, Ottawa.
16: Elsewhere, Foreign Affairs Minister Anita Anand says women are key in the pursuit of shared economic growth with African countries. Anand visited Benin's economic hub in West Africa this week to open Canada's new embassy. Canada's development finance institution, FinDev, announced a roughly $65 million loan to a major Ivorian bank to help local people access financing. It said 30% of the loan would be directed at women-owned small businesses. Premier David Eby welcomed firefighters from Mexico for a two-week deployment to relieve crews with the BC Wildfire Service, and there are more on the way from other parts of Canada and the world. Despite the extra help, he says the service has assured him it has sufficient resources for the time being.
10: You know, that key question of do we need additional resources was answered for me quite firmly by the Wildfire Service. It says, look, if we had double the number of wildfighters in the early days up at the Big Bar Fire, it wouldn't have made a difference.
16: Total fire bans are in place in the Kamloops, Caribou, and Southeast Fire Centers, which have been hardest hit by a surge of fire activity, while a partial campfire ban is in place for coastal BC. We're learning a 72-year-old woman was seriously injured in a grizzly bear attack in a remote area of BC's interior on the long weekend. The Conservation Officer Service says it happened Sunday outside of Gold Bridge, about 50 kilometers northwest of Lillooet. Warning signs have been put up in the area as a precaution, and the service says hikers should let others know about their travel plans. And following a parasitic outbreak linked to iceberg lettuce, there's another major foodborne illness growing across the United States. ABC's Elizabeth Schultz has more.
15: The CDC reporting a salmonella outbreak linked to jalapeno served at Chipotle and Qdoba restaurants, reaching 27 states, with 345 people sickened and 36 hospitalized. One of them, a Minnesota woman, now suing Chipotle, claiming 3 days after she ate a burrito bowl, she lost consciousness and her temperature reached 102 degrees. She says she was diagnosed with sepsis from salmonella complications. Chipotle and Qdoba removing the jalapenos. The FDA says the peppers came from Mexico through Coast Citrus distributors and are now being recalled.
16: The CDC says most cases in the outbreak are in Minnesota and Colorado. This is the Canadian Press. In sports, the Chicago Cubs squeaked by the Toronto Blue Jays 3-2 in 11 innings in a makeup game today. The Cubs scored the winning run on catcher Brandon Valenzuela's throwing error, trying to pick up Pete Crow Armstrong, stealing third. A game at Wrigley Field between the two clubs back on June 21st was postponed because of weather. Toronto heads to Philadelphia for a three-game set against the Phillies starting tomorrow. The Toronto Argonauts are finally playing on BMO Field tonight, hosting the Calgary Stampeders in a CFL game, setting up for the World Cup. Playing matches and the subsequent teardown at the stadium kept the Argos away from it so far this summer. And Canada's Gabriela Dabrowski and Russian partner Ekaterina Alexandrova lost their rain-interrupted first-round doubles match in three sets to American Coco Gauff and Katie McNally at the National Bank Open Women's Tennis Tournament in Toronto. Ottawa's Dabrowski was without her usual partner, Luisa Stefani of Brazil. Stefani skipped the WTA hardcourt tournament to rest an elbow injury. From the Canadian Press, I'm Don Mitchell.
20: From 9 till noon. Stick right here, homie. This is No BS with Brad Smith. This dude right here, he's sick. This boy right here about to flip the script, yo. Check this. Or just check this. My boy is up in here to flip. Flip. Nothing at all, motherfucker. He's just one of you with better hair.
21: Woo! Happy Thursday, everybody. Shooting out of the Corus Building in Toronto, Ontario, right down by the water. 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There it is. There's the words I was looking for, the branding. iHeart Radio app. All across Canada, I appreciate you. I never take it for granted because you could be anywhere and you're choosing to be here. It's such a competitive media landscape where our minds are just switching every 2 seconds to what's new, what's this, what's that, who's that. People come out of the shadows and suddenly they have the most massive voices of all time. Well, you're choosing us. And I appreciate you. So happy frickin' Thursday, everybody. And I'm joined by one of the legends because today is one of those days where you hope it doesn't come off on radio like it. But it's chaotic behind the scenes because, you know, the starting lineup, we had to have a bunch of switches today. We got two down, but the guy who stepped in, he's batting cleanup. And I almost switched into Larry Smith there. I almost went to my dad because whenever he sees somebody, he does the old sports announcer. So he would look at you and go, standing there at 5'7", 185 solid pounds of a balding head, but a beautiful face. I scored the board down here, Renee.
0: I love that description because you made me taller and skinnier. I love that.
21: Gordy, thanks so much for joining me this morning,
0: man. That's a pleasure.
21: Pulling a double there, buddy.
0: Yes.
21: You got to sometimes, you know, when you're the big boss.
0: That's right. When the buck stops here, then hey, it's for everything.
21: How
0: right?
21: did I get so lucky to hang out with the big boss today? Do I have to suck up more than usual?
0: Yeah, I'd appreciate it.
21: Well, you're beautiful.
0: Oh, see? See?
21: You're gorgeous.
0: You already did.
21: Gorgeous.
0: By making me taller.
21: Gord, behind those glasses, which I didn't even know that you had such beautifully dark brown eyes.
0: Oh, yeah. See? Yeah. And they're blue, but it's okay.
21: Oh, well. Sucks to be me then. Sucking up didn't work for me the way I thought it should.
0: You started off so good.
21: You win some, you lose some. But I was just, I had this crazy sleep the other night. I didn't get too much sleep. And then ended up being up for what you'd only consider in university. And we've all done it. You pull an all-nighter. And I didn't mean to. It's just the wheels wouldn't turn off. So yesterday I'm in bed and I'm just dead. Been up for about 39, 40 hours straight. And, you know, I just... Brad, put the blue blockers on so at least you can stare at your phone and just try to calm the mind down. Said no psychologist or mental health professional ever. But I came across this Jason Sudeikis clip, famously from SNL, but he's been in so many movies. One of my favorites, Horrible Bosses 1 and 2. I actually got to interview him, Jason Sudeikis, for Horrible Bosses. When I was working for BT, they flew me down there. Got to interview him, Jason Bateman, and Charlie Day, and they were all three of them in one room. Like you got not the three-way that you wanted, but the three-way that was presented in front of you.
0: Yeah.
21: And God, were they just ever the funniest people ever. But he was on a podcast. I always stop to see what Sudeikis is doing because he's got that dry humor that just kind of hits me. But they were talking about the GOATs, the Mount Rushmore of SNL alum, because you got to ask the SNL people who their favorites are of all time, because funny people know funny people. Here's Jason Sudeikis.
1: Who is your all-time SNL Mount Rushmore? Oh, Lord. All right. It's still only four people, right?
22: Yeah, yeah. I think they're...
21: Yeah. Now they're making a joke about me, Gord, that I can't be on there.
1: Let's see. I mean, one and two, again, we spoke about it the other day, are Will Ferrell and Eddie Murphy.
22: Yes. Mm-hmm.
1: I got to put Kristen Wiig up there.
22: Yes.
1: And then I'm going to put a Weekend Update anchor. I'm going to put Norm MacDonald.
23: Ooh, Norm. Yeah. That's the late, great Norm MacDonald.
1: The late, great. Yes.
21: Yeah, I wish people understood me while I was alive. That's what McDonald was said. One of my favorite comedians growing up. A great, great, like a great call out on Kristen Wiig, because this morning that one, like it totally, I wasn't thinking about her. And I'm like, I've watched Bridesmaids more than probably any other movie except for Adam Sandler movies. One of the greatest comedy movies ever made. Male or female. Let's not get into the gender debate on that one. But I will say, in thinking about my Mount Rushmore, the first hour, you said Eddie Murphy, Will Ferrell. But do you have any, like, we went back to the original start, which I think was...
0: 75.
21: I was going to say 76. Because the Bill Murrays, the Dan Aykroyds, like the Murderer's Row that has come out there. And we forgot Gilda Radner.
0: Yes.
21: One of the funniest women to ever live.
0: Gilda Radner, Jane Curtin.
21: Jane Curtin. Oh, God. But I said... one name in the 9 o'clock hour, but I didn't play a clip, but you can't, I don't think an SNL Mount Rushmore is complete without, I think the greatest physical comedian I've seen in my lifetime, the funniest, most awkward guy I've ever seen on film, and a guy that you couldn't just help but love, who also passed away too soon. Of course, I'm talking about the great Chris Farley. And so let's jump on a Chris Farley clip here. Everybody knows Matt Foley. He's a motivational speaker. Let's hear it, Gordon.
24: Name is Matt Foley.
25: All right. How's everybody? I am a motivational speaker. Now let's get started by letting me give you a little bit of a scenario of what my life is all about. I live in a van down by the river. Now, you kids are probably saying to yourselves, hey, I'm going to go out and I'm going to get the world by the tail and wrap it around and pull it down and put it in my pocket. Well, I'm here to tell you that you're probably not going to amount to jack squat. Now, you kids are probably asking yourselves, hey, Matt, how can we get back on the right track? Oh, Matt's going to be your shadow. Here's you.
21: Here's me.
25: Matt. There's you. There.
21: Oh, God, Chris Farley, don't we love him? If you haven't seen the Chippendale skit, you got to. But let's get into something real here. Let's, Gordo, can you cue up Do You Care? Let's get the house band started. 1, 2, 3, 4.
26: Ladies and gentlemen!

0: God, I needed to laugh before I go into this because, as we talked about in the first hour, the student visa situation that's gone on where the Bishnoi gang has been found to been using the student visa as a recruiting tool for people coming into Canada. Well, crime has exploded under people using student visas, not 100%, 200%, 9,500% since 2017 when they let a top lieutenant come into this country on a work visa from India, sorry, a student visa from India, 2017, even though he was working with something that was classified as a terrorist organization like the Bishnoi gang in India. Nope, you just come in. Here's a visa. Since 2017 to 2025, in 2017, there were 117 crimes committed by people on student visas. Now, the number is greater than 13,000. Mark Carney yesterday was in Toronto with Mayor Olivia Chow to unveil a new condo building. We're going to build... I don't even want to finish the sentence because if it comes with build faster than ever before, you just know that we haven't because we haven't even built the houses that we said we were. We did a press conference in front of a stand-up house that was just a set build, nothing behind it, and said, look what we're doing when we put our minds. We are getting, you know what? I'm going to get so fired up. I feel like this is a Michelle for everything. Gordo, can you call Michelle? Let's see if this works in real time.
1: Okay, hang on a second.
0: Okay, let's call her. Let's see if this works. And if it doesn't, I'll go on my own, but it'd be better with her. Okay, let's see if we get her here. Ooh, she just popped up. Okay, do we have her? Michelle, are you there?
2: Yeah.
0: Michelle Ferreri, sorry for calling you. This is not awkward at all, but I feel like we're friends now. So what are you doing? I'm sorry to, don't swear. We're live on the air.
2: Oh, good. Even better. Okay, thanks for that warning. I tell everybody when they phone me on speakerphone, are your kids in the car? Or you
0: need to I was just about to say, you've got what we refer to as the Peterborough party mouth.
2: Party. Is that a Peterborough thing? I don't know. I'm talking to you. What are you doing?
0: I was just going to go off on this Mark Carney thing that happened yesterday. This condo announcement, this $2.7 billion that's going in to build faster and better than ever before. But
2: at speed never yet seen before, Brad Smith.
0: What accent was that?
2: But, I'm not sure.
0: But two things, and let me play you a clip first, because I know if I need someone to get fired up, it's you, because I was just about to explode there with all the stuff that we're saying. Mark Carney really has, like, in all essence, to a lot of people, he's always been the same person. But now the media, at least some of them, are starting to ask hard questions. Let's go to clip one, Gord. This is a female journalist asking him about the U.S. trade negotiations that are going on, talking about auto steals. People are saying from the outside that steel and auto, they're not at the table to talk. And Mark Carney shuts that down pretty quick. But I thought this was the party of people who love to be feminists. We are a party of feminists.
3: But it's not being discussed.
4: Well, you don't know that. I know what's being discussed. I'm part of those discussions. So Canada's position is, as I just stated, and that's what we say in the room.
0: Mic drop, walk off. But then he also came back, clip eight, and his prompter wasn't working. So he decided to take, this was his best shot at Donald Trump while Donald Trump's out there just eviscerating him.
4: I would like to inform you that the teleprompter has ceased to function. Unlike a certain world leader, I do not view this as a conspiracy.
0: I don't hate anybody in my life. I don't hate Mark Carney. I don't hold a hateful bone, Michelle. But when I see what's been going on, the spending that's unaccounted for, the numerous stories that I talked about, the BCDEI hire where you're getting paid 170 grand as long as you swear allegiance to DEI, I look at Mark Carney and I just go, this is, for me, like, I feel like crazy as one.
2: I mean, it is one. And I think it's, you know, I was sitting across from this woman and I know, I think the world of her, actually. I think she's a really talented woman and she's a liberal. And I said, can I ask you some questions? Like, I'm really trying to understand this. And she said, I'm a card carrying liberal and I will never not vote liberal, but I hated Justin Trudeau and I don't like Mark Carney. And I'm like, okay, so what are you doing? Like what are you doing? And she said, well, I just don't like Pierre.
0: Fair enough.
2: And I'm like, okay, so I actually don't need you to like Pierre. I need you to care about your country, your children, and your grandchildren. And so then I said to her, you've obviously spent a lot of time. She does a lot of liberal events. And I said, you know, is is how Mark Carney presents himself actually how he is? Because if anybody can remember, it was like one of the first times, if not the first time, he sat in Parliament.
0: What, he shooed Melanie Jolie away?
2: Melanie Jolie.
0: Yeah.
2: And I was like, people show you who they are. And I have a very a big saying that I say all the time. Power and money don't change who you are. They expose who you are.
0: Yeah.
2: And she said to me, I said, does he really not like women? And she said, no. I then went on to ask another insider, political insider. I said, you know, we were talking about all of the political leaders and, you know, what's this person's, you know, weakness, et cetera. I said, what is Mark Carney's weakness? And he said, arrogance and corruption. And I just hope that the people start to pay attention, because the Liberal whip, Mark Gerritsen, did this video, and he's a real
0: Michelle,
2: tell.
0: I went off on it yesterday because I said, and I quoted, like, your Instagram video got me so crazy about it, because I don't have a bad thing to say about Mark as a person. He was my landlord in college, but this kind of performative issue of pointing out the fact, and if you don't know this video, he was making a video saying that the Allison inquiries that were started by MP Dean Allison were nothing more than Pierre Poilievre and Dean Allison tried to drive up fact versus fiction, and not, they don't actually care about the voices of those who are injured. And it just was something that I wanted to go, have you talked to any of them? The people who took the vaccines, not to be, they're not any vaxxers. They were trying to be part of the solution. Now it's a problem for them, and you guys have avoided them at all costs.
2: So that actually isn't even the video I was referring to. Ooh. But to touch on that, you're 100% right, because they turn off their comments. They only talk to people who agree with them. And he admitted in that video that the vaccine caused severe trauma and damage. So where is his government's inquiry? If he's so upset with Dean Allison, then why isn't he doing his job as a government? Also, there was 56 recommendations from the Emergencies Act inquiry, which they have not implemented, not one. Yeah. Not one of those things. So to go back to the other video that I was talking about of why this matters. So Mark Gerritsen is the guy that they send out for messaging, okay? So for people who don't understand what a whip does, the whip manages caucus. They tell you to keep on message. They're the ones that go out and control messaging. They're the ones that control who votes. Because in case you don't remember, Mark Carney said MPs are only good for votes. Like, this guy has shown you time and time again who he is. He doesn't like people. He doesn't like being questioned. He doesn't like women. He thinks he's the smartest guy in the room, which is the most dangerous leader there is. Okay. Mark Gerritsen goes out and does this video while he's walking in the woods. That's what his YouTube channel should be called, Lost in the Woods with Gerritsen, because he is lost. And he says, why are the opposition attacking character? Why are they questioning who the Liberals work for? That's not their job. Gerritsen,
0: it is.
2: Wake up. Because if somebody's intentions or morality compass is broken, you can sure as hell bet it's going to destroy the country, which is what you're seeing. And, you know, I want to push back a little bit on what Kevin O'Leary said on your show, Brad.
0: Of course.
2: He said, oh, Mark Carney has a mess to clean up. Mark Carney was Justin Trudeau's top freaking advisor. Top advisor. So this isn't a Justin Trudeau mess, my friends. This is a Mark Carney mess. And do not forget that. So when he gets questioned and he treats women like objects, and he has his minister of sport telling you that men should be allowed to compete against women, and they tell you that they're feminists when we have the highest incidence of intimate partner violence in history, sexual assaults at 75%, they are lying to you. Character matters, morality matters, and that is why you have our country in a state of decline. And for all of the Liberals who push back and go, you know what, it's not that bad, it's happening everywhere, this is a worldwide problem, it's global. I actually don't care if it's a worldwide problem. Why are you accepting a leader who allows our country to decline rather than make it better? Because you, Liberal voter, cannot tell me one damn thing that's gotten better in this country. And if you give a hoot about your children and your grandchildren, you will start to demand results and accountability, not arrogance and corruption.
0: Yeah.
2: Because you deserve better and your children deserve better.
0: And Michelle, I'm not saying that Mark Carney is this, because I've never met him personally, but you've been around those people. I've been around those people, the super wealthy, the people who roll in elite circles. And some of them are good people, grounded. And some of them happen to be the worst human beings that you've ever met in your entire life, who literally believe that the amount of money that they've amassed has made them better human beings than everybody around them. I've been around people that will not walk into doors unless they are opened by two people in front of them, and they will get physically almost ill to the fact that people don't understand who they are, their influence, and their power. And again, I'm not saying Mark Carney's that person, but to your point, when I first saw that shoe away, one of the things I was taught in my life, gladly and luckily by Lisa and Larry Smith, was manners and how you treat people. And the one thing that you don't do, there's two things in life that you don't do. One of them is throw a drink on somebody else. That shows a level of class that you can never have. And it shows a total disregard for that human being and everybody else around you who will look at you like an idiot. The second one
2: some people deserve it though.
0: Never. Never. You walk away, you be the bigger person. The second one is when you don't make eye contact with someone and you brush them off, because that's what elites used to do in the 17, 1800s when they wouldn't look service staff in the eye.
2: Okay, so the only exception I would say to that rule is people on the spectrum who actually can't make eye contact. So well, there are
0: yeah,
2: a lot
0: I'm not,
2: of leaders
0: I'm not talking about
2: who
0: that.
2: Have, but there's a ton of leaders, Brad, who are on the spectrum. Like exceptional people take leadership roles because they're usually, they see the world differently. And so I've actually met a ton of super awkward people who can't make eye contact.
0: Mark Carney's not on the spectrum. Maybe on the level
2: no,
0: of moronic spectrum.
2: I don't know if he is. But I think your point is right. And I would tell you little things like what you're pointing out. So he always walks in front of his wife, right? Like these are tiny little details that show you who a person is and how he values others. I used to do this thing. I'm sure you're probably the same, Brad. If I had a client who wanted to work with me, we would go to lunch and we would talk about the job or whatever they wanted done. And I would watch how they treated the wait
0: staff. Service staff, yeah, of course.
2: So your point of making eye contact, saying thank you. Like I remember sitting at an ambassador house beside a liberal MP and we were, very fancy, very bougie, beautiful experience. And there's all these lovely people serving you food. And the liberal MP beside me literally like was like, ugh. And I was like, okay.
0: Yeah. Well,
2: you're not my people.
0: There's bad people on both sides. It's just, it happens to be
2: the
0: leader in this one that just looks like he's leading us down a path again. I'm so glad I called you out of the blue and you answered. That's so great that this worked
2: out. You have to watch this video. How much time do we have?
0: None. I'm 4 minutes over it because I just wanted to talk to you.
2: Okay.
0: Gord's yelling at me in the back here. Love you, kid, though. Thanks for picking up.
2: Okay, bye.
0: When we come back after the break, though, I don't even know if we're going to have any time, but what we will do is just get into, we got to lighten it up a little bit. And if you haven't heard, Jonah Hill is obviously a massive star, but even though he's a little bit diminutive, he's telling anybody to come at him because he can, what, back himself up now? No more making fun of Jonah Hill? What?
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0: And you can tell you've only been on the job for, what, 7 months when Gordon the Bordeaux, it's got a lovely person, just so nice to me, didn't tell me, Brad, get to break, you're 4 minutes over, this is screwing with the system. So right now what we got to do is, and I apologize, this is on me, you're going to hate me for this, but don't, because I love you. This is me being the broken ex-boyfriend. I love you. Stay with me. And don't forget that our socials are live now. 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Subscribe to our YouTube channel as we've just dropped the Kevin O'Leary interview, the Dr. Thomas Seyfried cancer interview. Ketones could be an alternative form of cancer treatment. That's on our YouTube right now. And you can always follow me at Brad C. Smith. I will apologize profusely like I always do to my mom or my dad or my girlfriend whenever I do something wrong. And I won't go over again. But when you have Michelle Ferreri on the line, you just get caught up in great conversation. We'll be back after the break.
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0: And we're back, everybody. What's going on a beautiful Thursday? Finally, it has happened to me right in front of my face.
1: Oh, my God.
0: Oh, God. Tell me the band right now. Is this Snap?
1: No.
0: What is it?
1: CC.
0: CC Music Factory?
1: Penniston.
0: Oh, God.
1: You always got to take a pause before you say that last name.
0: See,
1: it's spelled differently.
0: Oh my God, this is 1991 to 92, the best playlist. Top 30 from that year. This is Lisa Smith doing aerobics in Hudson, Quebec. Me sitting in the background being like, well, we're leaving. And my mom's like, grapevine, ladies, let's go. Well, that put me in an absolutely beautiful mood now, didn't it? But let's run through this before I get into a little bit of a rant, because I just feel like I need to today. I don't know whether it's I didn't sleep well Tuesday night. I was up for about 40 hours. I literally had about an hour and a half sleep in that window. I was on my computer all yesterday just getting our YouTube just up to par, because it's been such a long time, like 7 months into starting the show. I have all these beautiful visuals backed up. We hired producer Ozzy, who was working so hard that he... He wasn't feeling well this morning, but literally at the office till 11 p.m. the other night, just cutting videos. Our YouTube channel's up. Search No BS with Brad Smith. My socials are up at Brad C. Smith on Instagram. We're popping daily content fresh now so that you can always be connected and you can put a face to the name. Or as I said yesterday, you can put a face, you can put a radio face to the voice. And don't think that I look like The Bachelor, because I don't anymore. I've lost everything, Gord. My mom.
1: Yeah. Don't sell yourself short.
0: No, I said this yesterday. You probably didn't hear it because you don't listen to my stuff, because you have things to do. Gord, my mom said you got a face for radio. It only took you till 42. And I said,
1: Your mom said that?
0: Yeah, Lisa Smith. Lesha. She's the fun. Lisa is. It's where my love of chirping came from. You know, people say you have five love languages. I go, no, you don't. you got as many as you want. One of them happens to be when people make fun of me and I know they're my friends. It's my favorite thing in the world. I just love it. I've always really liked criticism. Not the greatest at taking it sometimes because of who it's from. And I don't want to get into like the way that my mind works on that one, because you'll think I'm crazy. But if someone loves me and they just relentlessly make fun of me, I'm just the happiest person ever. And I think I got that from Lisa Smith. But I will say that it's been a crazy, crazy week. It's been a crazy month and a crazy start to the year in all aspects of what we're looking at in life. And I don't say that for the doom and gloom. I say that because there's always this constant conversation in my head And not like I'm trying to solve a Rubik's Cube or even something more impossible like that. Like, I'm not trying to break a finite math algorithm that nobody's broken before. I don't even know if that's a thing because I'm not great at math. But my mind always works around how can I communicate to people in a way where like a politician should, even though I don't want to be one, like where your base understands where you're coming from. Your base is never going to leave you. But how do you recruit more people to understand that you're willing to have conversations with them? Like, how do you relate what you see in your life and your opinion based on facts to other people in a way that is going to have or open discourse? And that's what we're lacking in Canada. And I'm not saying I'm going to solve that. I'm just constantly thinking of, okay, who can I reach out to? I literally last week got Martha, the producer, to reach out to, what, 5 Liberal MPs, not a single even peep from a staffer, just to have conversations. And I guess the fear is that they're going to come on and I'm going to go, well, you did that. Like, I will never let somebody come on to think that they're in a place or environment where they're going to have anything but a normal, rational discourse. I can rant and I can get up there and I can get mad about what's going on. But the point of an interview or to even have a conversation with somebody from, like, quote unquote, the other side is to say, where can we find common ground and then build from that? Like, where can we? And right now, it seems like we can't have that, or we haven't solved the Rubik's Cube of how that is going to work moving forward. And that's a tough one because I'm the guy who literally grew up my entire life voting Liberal, mainly because I wasn't so invested in politics. I was just living my life. And then as I went through my COVID period and transition into understanding how things were working, maybe on a different level, or just we'd come to a place where we'd given such an implicit trust, or a lot of us have, not everybody, obviously, but there'd been a large majority of people who'd given implicit trust to the government and walked through their life while behind the scenes. And let's just take this Bishnoi gang explosion since 2017, where a new report just comes out where they got, oh God, what's going on? Well, since 2017, when a Indian gang top lieutenant leaves India to come here on a student work visa, he gets the visa without any, no one stopped him. No one. And then since 2017, we had 117 cases of people on student visas committing crimes. Now we have over 13,000, I believe the number is. Whatever that number is, it's up 9,500%. And you go, okay, well, how do you have those conversations from the other side? And they go, well, the answer is we'll just take care of it. We'll remedy, we'll rectify, we'll change it moving forward. I'm like, no, this is an internal document that got leaked, but it had been circulating for years. It's an internal document that leaked and circulating for years. And you take that as a story that's going to get washed into the news cycle, and we're not going to hear about it again until there's a specific Bishnoi reference, because there's going to be 90 other things that are popping out at you. And to the point where if I wrote down, and I keep this list on my Google Docs tab that's right in front of me, it's called This Is Your Canada. And I write down every time there is an absolutely salacious story. And what I'm going to do is I'm going to read it on Friday. And this thing's got the 7 months that I've been behind the chair here, 7 months of headlines that would just leave you breathless. And they're all verified, proven by fact. But if I read to you what your Canada is, it's not a Canada that you would recognize. And I'm tired. I'm tired of hearing that Canadian culture doesn't exist or didn't exist. If you don't think culture is being mannered, being polite, being tough, being gritty, being resilient, being proud of not being arrogant, if you don't think that immersing cultures in what was the perfect form of multiculturalism, even though we'll get into a discussion about how that's a chaotic word, we were idealistically and in actuality before 2015, the perfect form of socialism that existed, like the perfect form. You can't argue that. We had the largest the richest middle class in the entire world with one of the greatest social systems of supporting people in need. We had great healthcare where we weren't waiting to the point where 20,000+ Canadians are dying while waiting or dying in operating tables. Like, so when you read all of them at once, you realize the shadow game behind all of this is just that these things will wash away. We'll focus on victories. And if we don't have victories, we'll make announcements that will become victories, but they won't because none of them have tangibly come to fruition since 2015. And we'll be stuck in a cycle where we will gaslight you until you open your eyes like Brad did in 2021, who again was a 95% of his life liberal. And I've always, even while being a liberal, thought that I was centrist, so I never confined to ideology. But right now we have a situation in Canada where most people are driven by ideology. I would argue that 25% of people maximum talked about politics on a daily basis before this. Now every conversation doesn't start with, wow, the weather's nice, which used to be the common. Now it's, did you hear this? On either side. Listen, we're going to get to a break quick here, and we're going to come back on the other side, and we are going to talk about what I just said, that crazy word, multiculturalism. It's not. Functionally, when you think about it, you can go, oh, I understand exactly what's going, but is multiculturalism a good thing to do at the risk of losing what your culture is, who built that country? I'm going to get in trouble for saying that one out loud, but on the other side of the break, you're going to realize that I've got a method to the madness, and we'll be joined by somebody who's going to join in that madness or tell me I'm a complete idiot. It's No BS. I'm Brad Smith. Let's get to a break.
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0: And if you could see the face of my guest on the video screen right now, just laughing at me, because when that song came up, Right Said Fred, 1991, because this is the best of 91, 92 playlist. She's laughing at me. But no, you can play the song as much as you want, Gord. We should lead in every segment with this. Not because I think I'm too sexy, but because of there is not another one-hit wonder that I can think of that I go, that's the one-hit wonder. Better than Vanilla Ice. Better than Come On, Eileen. Right Said Fred. Because you never heard of Fred ever again.
1: No, you didn't. And did you play this in the locker room when you were in the CFL all the time?
0: I did. And I wore what we call a gitch, which is the undergarments, but that it doesn't cover your bum. It's just the professional support structure.
1: Right.
0: And I would really get beaten up after that.
1: No kidding.
0: I was testing the waters. It's not a lot of tolerance there with some of the guys from the States. Get away from me, Smitty. I'm just trying to introduce you to Canadian culture. Said nobody ever. All right, I got to get to this, though, because I'm excited for my guest. She is the host of the Sovereign Sphere podcast, but also a marketing strategist and somebody who's just got a great voice on social media right now. That is Carla Treadway. What's going on?
12: Hey, thanks for having me back.
0: Hey, sound very enthused to be here. I'm excited
12: always.
0: Listen, tell people how to follow you first, because I'm doing this segment basically because I saw your Instagram and I was like, man, she's on the par on this one. She's on the dot.
12: Instagram is at Carla Joy Treadway, and Carla's with a K.
0: Carla's with a K, because this is a tough one to have as two white people in this climate right now, but you just have to say that and give acknowledgement to that, almost like a land acknowledgement, because multiculturalism, I think you heard me before the break, which I believe if you looked at 2014, we had the best idea of socialism without saying hard S socialism in Canada before. But right now we're seeing the destruction of it through so many facets, whether it's jail, not bail, whether it's all this stuff. But now this Bishnoi gang thing from, you know, India, we're letting in a top lieutenant in 2017. The correlation is 2017, 117 kids that had student visas were charged with crimes. Now it's up 9,500%. And that's not the only isolated issue. But when you talk about multiculturalism, you have to think at what sacrifice do you have multiculturalism? And I say that with all sincerity, because what I find now is we've given up anything that we thought was Canada to accompany anybody else and their plight, which is, you know, a very reasonable thing to think of and a very empathetic thing to do. But while it's at the sacrifice of beautiful Canadian taxpayers and the generations that built the country, as you see any empirical stat that's gone down, and not one empirical stat that I can go, you did a good job there. But it's a hard one to have.
12: I mean, it can't function. We can't have a multicultural society with mass immigration, very little Canadian culture. We have Justin Trudeau calling us a post-national state. It can't function. I don't know. Perhaps there is a world, but where that could be possible, kind of like how you mentioned, like we had a semi-functioning socialist society at one point, but this particular government has zero boundaries anymore. We are just pushing and doubling down on a bunch of failed policies. And when it comes to like different cultures mixing, you know, I think liberals have a very kumbaya vision of how this can all like go together, but it's not reality. You know, I interviewed Lauren Southern once, and she threw a pride parade in a very Muslim heavy area of the UK, and not just Muslim heavy, people that believe in like Sharia law. That did not go so well. She ended up getting kicked out of the country for doing that. She was proving a point. You know, there was a small town in Michigan that was very, very progressive, and they had a lot of new Muslim. Yeah.
3: Or
12: I believe Philip Millar was talking about it on your show.
3: Hamitrash.
12: Yeah. They took over council. First thing they did was ban the pride flag. So you can't have these two existing coexisting ideas. It's like oil and water. It doesn't mix, especially with Canadians not having

0: sentence if you're trying to become a Canadian citizen, which is ridiculous. We have zero balls. We're not protecting our culture. We're not protecting our values. And, you know, if we had a system that said, actually, if you want to come to Canada, you have to be on your best behavior 100% of the time. And we have zero tolerance for you ever breaking a rule.
1: But that's where, I was talking to actually Philip Millar, the Rogler, earlier. And I said, that's where it frustrates me, because when I first said that this feels like a planned destruction of one's own economy, state and country, well, 7 months ago, oh God, you're crazy. What are you doing on the radio? And now 7 months later, you have half the people being like, maybe there's something to that. And I don't say it like joyfully. I say it like, if you're looking at a country, just take it, reverse engineer this back to what a country is. It's everyone's home. Now take this to your home. You don't treat your home like a hotel. You don't treat your home where you just walk in, trash the place, and somebody else fixes it. And that's what we're treating the country like right now. We've got a doormat on the front door that says welcome. And then when you're in there, there's no responsibility. And there's some people who keep their rooms clean and some people who don't. And the sad fact is now that we're finding, is those people who built those beautiful homes, Carla, and kept them clean, well, now they're having rooms that are getting destroyed within them. And we're just saying, you know, that's part of the solution. Sorry, that's part of the process of getting to where we need to be this Justin Trudeau post-nationalist country. And I go, that's not how I want to keep my house.
0: Oh, heck no. And I don't know, like the view of the world, like I love that the world is so diverse.
1: God, yeah.
0: And I think it's amazing that I can go to China and experience Chinese culture, and I can go to the Middle East and experience Middle Eastern culture. And it doesn't mean that people can never leave their country. It's good that we mix. It's good that we mix and that people are able to travel and experience the world. And like, you know, we have Chinatown and we have Little Italy and we have like all these different segments in society. I think all of that's great.
1: Amazing.
0: But there's nothing, I don't know why we vilified nationalism. I don't know why we vilified.
1: Because
0: like,
1: it's the United States. Patriotism is used as a form of torture against us. You can't be like them. They're arrogant. We're not arrogant people, so we won't initially stand up for ourselves. And what do? If we do stand up for ourselves, we freeze the people's bank accounts and say, don't do that.
0: If I move anywhere else in the world, if I move to Germany, I'm going to learn how to speak German. If I move to the Middle East, I'm going to have to start dressing a certain way. And I'm also going to learn the language and I'm going to have to be more modest.
1: Yep.
0: Why don't we expect the same in Canada? Why does no one have to conform at all to Canadian values? And, you know, too many people are scared to say the thing. You know, we've weaponized the meaning of words. We've weaponized language long enough. You know, I've been called every name in the book for just like not wanting a certain medical procedure, right? Like once people have weaponized words, like they completely lose their meaning. It doesn't even matter. You're not a racist for critiquing things like immigration. And unfortunately, the only thing that that's going to do, like silencing conversation around this issue, you're going to create actual racists. You're going to create the actual far right. People like you and me, classic liberals, who are just looking at the outcomes of certain policies and want like budget to manage immigration. This is not the far right.
1: God,
0: but
1: no.
0: You will see the far right soon if this thing continues to get out of hand.
1: That's what I'm scared about. But listen, stick with me through the break. We're going to cliffhang this one and come back on the other side, because you made so many great points there. And one of them is the fact that We are being told that we are racist and bigots, and just for pointing out the obvious, and not the obvious when we're using our eyes to look at the society, when we're looking at the data and empirical numbers and saying these things are not adding up. So what is the path forward? We'll be back with Carla Treadway on the other side of the break, because the empathetic group, right? This empathetic party in power, they don't really lead through empathy at all when you look at the numbers. We'll break some of them down after the break.
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16: From the National Newsroom of the Canadian Press, I'm Don Mitchell. Prime Minister Mark Carney admitted Thursday trade negotiations with the United States had turned, quote, nasty after President Donald Trump mocked his neighbor and its leadership while threatening to expand tariffs. The term nasty used by Trump once again in a Las Vegas speech to describe the people of Canada, even though he said he had a fondness for them. Carney says Canada is only focused on the negotiations no matter what Trump says about Canada.
17: Whatever adjective is used, yes, we're standing up for Canadian workers, for Canadian businesses, as we always have from the start. And from the start, our focus has been on what we can control, and that's investing in protecting our jobs, investing in the future.
16: Carney made remarks on supply management and Ottawa's intention to protect it. Canada U.S. Trade Minister Dominic LeBlanc and Chief Trade Negotiator Janice Charette were in Washington this week for talks with U.S. Trade Representative Jameson Greer. Meanwhile, during a White House Q&A, Trump was asked about reports that U.S. air defense stockpiles had been significantly depleted since launching a war on Iran.
18: And we have an unlimited supply, and so we're in great shape. But with that being said,
7: We always want more. We have to have more.
16: Tonight, Iran says it is in the final stage of drafting an agreement on the Strait of Hormuz waterway with Oman. It comes days after two ships were hit in the strait, while several others reported near misses or warnings from entities claiming to represent Iran's Revolutionary Guard. Elsewhere, the shaky truce between Israel and the Lebanese militant group Hezbollah reared its ugly head again, with two Israeli soldiers reportedly killed in a southern Lebanon explosion. Closer to home, a Quebec zoo has a warning for visitors after an incident involving a Japanese macaque. The zoo says there was an accidental physical contact between the primate and a visitor in a secure area of the zoo.
8: A statement from the Granby Zoo says there was an accidental physical contact between the primate and a visitor in a secure area of the zoo. The person got first aid and is doing well, but the zoo says anyone else who may have come into contact with the macaque should call Quebec's 811 healthcare hotline. Macaques can carry the herpes B virus. The zoo says it's investigating what happened, but calls it an isolated incident. Jason White, The Canadian Press.
16: And finally, British Columbia's housing minister Christine Boyle says the province and the federal government continue to discuss plans to slash development cost charges to lower the cost of housing. Boyle, who is a former Vancouver city councillor, says she knows that municipalities rely heavily on development charges to fund local infrastructure such as roads and sewers, which are necessary for housing.
9: So we are in discussion with the federal government about an approach to reduce development cost charges in high growth areas and have that be filled by provincial and federal investments so that local governments aren't left holding the bag.
16: Boyle says new figures show that her government's approach to create more housing is working, but says that more of that work lies ahead. This is the Canadian Press. In sports, Brady Lister drilled an 11-yard field goal with 11 seconds left to play as the Toronto Argonauts slipped past the Calgary Stampeders 33-30. Unbelievably, it was Toronto's home opener this season. The Argos having to spend the first seven games on the road as BMO Field was used as a FIFA World Cup venue. Another Canadian has been bounced from the National Bank Open, this time in women's doubles. Ottawa's Gabriela Dabrowski and Russian partner Ekaterina Alexandrova dropped a three-set decision to Americans Coco Gauff and Katie McNally. Dabrowski's pairing had a match ball in the tiebreaker, but they couldn't convert. And Blue Jays catcher Brandon Valenzuela's throwing error in the 11th inning cost Toronto as the Chicago Cubs took full advantage of the mistake for a 3-2 win. Valenzuela tried to pick off Pete Crow Armstrong as he stole third base, allowing the National League MVP candidate to score. Toronto heads to Philadelphia for a three-game set against the Phillies starting tomorrow. From the Canadian Press, I'm Dom Mitchell.

0: Yeah, let's go, shall we? On a beautiful Thursday. Happy Thursday, by the way, whether you're listening live in Ontario, all across the province, or on the iHeartRadio app across the country. And that, it happens, people. I got sent a beautiful email last night by a girl who lived in Canada for 2 years, who lives in the UK right now. She goes, I listen all the time. And I go, why? Do you not? No, I'm kidding. I appreciate every one of you in this ever-changing environment. You're choosing to be here, and that never gets lost on me while I sit in this chair. But we're doing a cliffhanger right now, which we never do. We never carry a story over the break, but I just have to with this one. And we're joined by the host of the Sovereign Sphere podcast. That is Carla Treadway. What's going on, Carla?
1: Hey, we're back.
0: Hey, we're here. Thank you for sitting there. I needed to like Uber Eats you something during that break so you didn't leave me here. But what happened is my Twitter blew up over that break because having a very interesting conversation about the idea of multiculturalism and how it is, and I'm sorry to say this out loud, inherently flawed when it comes to the point of empathy. And we were leading with the fact that, and I kind of said this to you, that if you're treating the country like your home, which you should, and it's your house, well, you wouldn't let people come into your house and screw it up. And I'm not saying that everyone does that. Immigration is a very hard thing to talk about without saying that I am so pro-immigration. I'm so pro the people who have come here to live the Canadian dream. Because why would you leave your country only to instill the values from that country here? Right? Which didn't happen a lot before 2015. We acclimatized properly. But Carla, I feel like the empathetic way that this government that's been in power since 2015 tries to lead or show people how great they are with their virtue and empathy is actually coming from a place of non-empathy. It's almost like no one cares. They just want to set the system up for us to see color like we've never seen before. Divide us into those who would be considered racist and not racist, because that's the worst thing you could call people in cancel culture. And more so than that, when I look at what happened with the, because I was watching your Fauci stuff on your Instagram, I look at what happened here with Mark Garrettson calling out, MP Mark Garrettson from Kingston calling out Dean Allison and Pierre Polyev and saying they're trying to put fiction over fact, and why don't they have a proper inquiry just for people who want to go to these Allison inquiries and hear what's happened to people who were part of the solution, who took the vaccine, not anti-vaxxers, who took it, then got debilitating diseases, debilitating things like, God, who's the girl who was paralyzed from the waist down? I had her on my show. God, love her. Like, the things that have happened are now going unchecked, and we're going, no, you know, it's good. We're good. We'll give them $55 million for vaccine injuries, but guess what we won't do is we'll not make sure that $35 million of that doesn't go to bureaucracy and the other people aren't helped. Like, where are we right now that we're leading with this lack of empathy disguised as virtue and empathy?
1: Oh man! Well, one, almost no one is actually getting money.
0: Almost no one.
1: Almost no one. So what I've witnessed is the left is very good at claiming like the label, like we are the part, like we are the empathetic party. We are the party that like loves this group of people, and a lot of that praise comes from their good intentions. Where I feel like the conservatives are better at, well, let's look at the outcomes, because it doesn't really matter what your intentions are at all. The outcome is actually the only thing that's important. So just because you think it's a good idea and it helps people, it doesn't mean that in reality, that's actually what played out. You know, in this unique situation, when it comes to the medical procedure that we all were mandated to have.
0: The COVID-19 jab. Told. And I do want to say it was Kayla Pollock, the beautiful person who joined me on my show, who was a quadriplegic after her second shot. But go ahead. Sorry, I just wanted to make sure people knew I wasn't mind blanking there.
1: So, I mean, the people at the Allison Inquiry, they did the right thing. They, if that's what we're going to use as moral judgment, they took it. Yet now they're being smeared as anti-vaxxers for daring to talk about their injuries. And I interviewed a girl early on in the pandemic. She was a Chinese doctor. She took one shot and within 10 minutes basically developed almost like cerebral palsy, like a neurological disorder. It was confirmed by a neurologist that, yes, this was from the vaccine. The media, all of it, all of the legacy media refused to cover the story. But what's worse is they didn't give her any money from the injury program, vaccine injury program. No money, no compensation, and they wouldn't treat her in Canada. So she's got to pay out of pocket to go overseas to get treatment. She hasn't been able to work. She couldn't walk. And because the media didn't cover it, this is like there are so many stories like that. And that's why people think to this day that it was safe and there were no problems. Because, look, no one's even using that pile of money from the vaccine injury program.
0: Dean Allison was on my show 2 weeks ago and he said, Brad, $55 million got allocated. $35 million went to pay the red tape bureaucracy coverage. I said, I looked at him. I said, what kind of functional business takes 50% over 50% of its total allotted money to go to victims of these injuries and pays people out? Like, how many people do you need to functionally roll out money, properly process those who were affected by this? And he goes, that's a question that we can't ask because we're doing these public hearings because it's going to be so contentious any other way. Like, he was verbally threatened by people in Parliament, let alone the other people who are looking at Dean Allison now and going, you're pushing an anti-vax. And he goes, no, I'm trying to tell you these people who took it got injured. It's not anti-vax. It's just clarifying what happened.
1: And if you listen to their language, if you listen to Dean, if you listen to Sean Buckley, this is not about justice. This is not about punishing anyone for their policy decisions. The only thing that the Allison inquiry is all about is helping these people, is listening to their stories as step one to actually getting them some medical care. It's nonpartisan. It's not about the liberals versus conservatives. Yet, look how inflamed the situation is getting. And unfortunately, it is the people on the left that are shaming them, refusing to come. Everyone's invited. They want as many MPs as possible. And for once, if we could actually put our politics aside for the sake of these people that are suffering and some of them dying, that would be really nice.
0: Yeah. But can you do that? Which I would argue today. I mean, when my dad started in the Senate in 2011 and still till when he retired 2 months ago, the last thing that they said about him over all that span was, we don't know if we're going to have somebody who works across the aisle as effortlessly as Larry does because he doesn't see politics that way. He just sees people. And I go, at that moment, I'm starting to cry, and not because my dad's retiring, but it's because I'm looking at something where I'm going, oh, the last guard's out. All these people, they just go, oh, I don't care what it is. Sign my name up if it's red. If it's blue, I don't want to look at it. And I'm lost at it. But I love having this conversation with you. Thanks for staying on for that inordinately long break. And let's do this again where I don't put you through that, okay?
1: Awesome. Thanks for having me on.
0: No worries. And maybe I'll send you a Google Calendar invite because you're in a different time zone and not just rely on my own personal smartness. Carla Treadway, go check her out on Instagram. It's Carla with a K, Joy Treadway, and she hosts the Sovereign Sphere podcast. Oh, Gordo, what a day. I'm sorry I had to do that, but today, you know when you were playing sports when you were a kid and there was those days where you just go, I feel it today. I kind of feel it. Like, I used to have that in football. Did you ever have that when you're like going out? You're like, oh God, I just feel like the best version of myself.
2: Oh yeah. Yeah. I try every morning when I wake up and then it slowly erodes.
0: Then the life slowly gets sucked out of me.
2: My wife goes, oh my God, what happened to you? those are rare occasions.
0: Oh yeah.
2: When chaos happens, you embrace the chaos because you start off the day like that.
0: Yeah.
2: It's like there was a retired general that said, you start off the day, you make your bed, you've already done something.
0: God, yeah. I don't make my bed, but which is probably why. No, here's the thing. I don't mean like I'm the best version of myself. There's this method that we had in football, right? And it's like, you know, people go, it's superstition when they see hockey guys carry around the beard for the entire life. It's not. It's just like, you've set yourself in motion. You're doing the same exact tasks every day because they've produced something, and you only change those tasks when it doesn't go your way. Because then you got to switch it up. Because your mind frame, and like we talked to enough psychologists and people with mental health, like who specialize in mental health, who will tell you that like, we don't understand the power of the mind when we put it into action. We're relying on our subconscious so much, and we're just kind of getting through life, that sometimes when we actually stop in those normal little things that we do and realize what we're doing and pay attention to it, you feel this kind of like ownership, or like this energy that comes from it. And in football, I would have this thing before the game when I would go out and I would just do 50% sprint from goal line to goal line. And just by that sprint before the game, I could tell you probably within 15 yards about how much I was going to catch for that day. Just because you could feel your legs. If they were even a little bit heavy, you knew you'd have to fight. And then your mind would take over. And during the game, you wouldn't be thinking, am I going to get the ball? Am I running the route? You'd be thinking, I got to pick my feet up off the ground. But if I did that 50% sprint and I felt like that kind of effortless kind of light on my toes, I go, oh man, people are in trouble today. And today I woke up and I was like, maybe put the foot down on either side of the bed and you go, oh God, it's a long one today. Let's just get up. Today I woke up and I put water on my face and was just like, oh man, like, you know what? Like today, let's just get after it. Let's have real, like, I find more so now than ever, whether it's corporate office or in real life, like we're PRing ourselves around people all the time to give like the best version rather than just being real.
2: Right.
0: Do you find that?
2: Yeah. I mean, cause you want to in the corporate world, and when you're at the workplace, you don't want to say anything wrong.
0: God,
2: now,
0: yes. Right? You have to act a certain way.
2: And you don't know, especially if there's a new person around, you don't want to be saying the wrong thing or have it perceived or taken the wrong way when that was not your intention. But you have to be cognizant of all these things. And it's like what you say may be interpreted by someone as offensive. And the old way of speaking for people that are in the upper registry of the age bracket, you know, things that were acceptable, they come from an origin of badness, right? And so there's that, and then there's just like telling jokes, and then there's just like goofing around with people that it's like, you know, they use the term locker room talk as an excuse, right? But it's like you have to be on guard all the time.
0: You do.
2: Right. And it's just, even if it's conscious or subconscious, and it has its good and bad points. Like, don't get me wrong. I'm not saying it's all bad because I've changed the way I speak because it's like, oh, yeah, that is.
0: God, yeah.
2: It is insensitive.
0: You got to get rid of the archaic stuff. But I feel like now, like, I'm a guy who used to walk through life and be like, OK, the people who know me, they're going to know that anything that I say that might be some of the most crazy stuff they've ever heard is just all out of jokes to make you laugh. But now you even infer something that would be salacious and they tag that as your belief system.
2: Yes.
0: And that's the crazy part of what we're getting into. It's not like I'm not against getting rid of, like, there's a story that I always tell, which is I dated this girl from North Dakota and I walked down and they're very hard Republican. I'm a liberal at the time. And I'm going, how's this going to work out? First and foremost, some of the best people I've ever met in my entire life, ever. But they come from North Dakota where there's no diversity in that state whatsoever, or the word doesn't even exist. And just in colloquial conversation, the dad goes, oh no, like we don't have like a lot of colored people here. And I said, well, you know, you can't use that word. Because it's like, it's archaic. It groups people in. It's like, if you're going to say it, it's people of color, but that groups in because you're referring to black people, and that's not the term in America for people. And he never used it again. He actually looked it up. He came back up to me. He's like, I'm so sorry. I didn't know that. It's just a society we're in. But now that I feel that we've had those things washed away, there's always the next thing that we got to get rid of. There's always the next thing that you got to be taken advantage of because it's going to happen to one person. They're going to hear a joke. They're going to hear a term and they are going to go and it's going to be the biggest blow up ever, even though it might come from a person that just doesn't mean anything by it. So there's an interesting conversation of should that even come out or should you just completely censor yourself, even if you got funny stuff to say that might be offside.
2: But if you,
0: because that's what comedy was so good at before.
2: But if you say something and you didn't mean the intention and you weren't educated enough to know that it was inappropriate and somebody tells you like you just did, then it should
0: stand corrected.
2: You say, I'm sorry, I didn't mean it. I was insensitive and do better.
0: You can't do that anymore. You canceled, Gord.
2: I know. And that's the problem. That's the thing I don't like about that is that everyone's out to ruin you everywhere.
0: Everyone's out to find, like, not everybody, but a lot of people are out there to find that one thing that will get you in trouble as that point of power. When the low level, when the lowest level person has the same power as the CEO, then it really creates an interesting dynamic and structure and power structure and power struggle. Oh, wait, that's called neo-Marxism. We'll be back after the break to join one of my favorite guests back from Spain, actually. He was in Ceuta like literally 2 or 3 days before this mass migrant invasion came. And I'm sorry, I'm allowed to use that now because other papers are. I was saying severe migrant influx before, hoping I wasn't getting canceled. See, Gord, that's why I was talking about it, because it's a segue, mother... I'm kidding. Oh. I was about to get canceled right there, too. Back after the break to talk about what this means and a strange video coming from a desert where supposedly 100,000 people are being caravanned by a military to the Moroccan border to what, maybe do the same thing? This is insane. It's a real video. I'm not making up. It's no BS. I'm Brad Smith. We'll be back after this.
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1: What are you doing, Gord? This is Achy Breaky Heart.
3: Sure is.
1: This is on the best of the 91 to 92 playlist?
3: Yeah.
1: Okay, can you do me a favor? Can you turn it off and leave right now?
3: You put it on here, man. It's party in the front, or is it business in the front, party in the back?
1: Hey, you can't leave the beast in the cage. Yeah. You gotta let the long hair in the back flow. Let's get off of this conversation quickly, though, okay?
3: Okay.
1: Ooh, I didn't realize I slipped into Billy Ray Cyrus there. But, now, one-hit wonders, that does not even come close to right, said Fred. So, we'll just leave it there. I mean, it's an interesting world. Like, what can we even say right now that isn't a story upon a story upon a story where you're going, oh my God, like, what is happening? There is no more watching Ron Burgundy on late night San Diego TV going, look at this squirrel on water skis and his name is Nutty. There's no more of that. And in fact, when we're talking about what happened just last week, at the end of the week in Ceuta, Spain, little peninsula island that was invaded, that term's being used now, so don't cancel me, invaded by almost 70,000 people from Morocco, from the Moroccan border. That story has died quicker than I've ever seen any story of that level with those images. I've never seen anything like it. You can see the caravan from the United States with 10,000 people running two by two. It's not what we saw with 70,000 people approaching that beach. And I say that because whenever you want to find a story that's really meaty, well, just see the stories that are on mainstream media that they're not playing. They'll show you one day and then poof, it's dead. Why? Because they don't want you to have conversations about it. So I want to have a conversation about it. But one of my favorite guests, Elliot Daniel. Ici sur la my microphone. I don't even know. I can't get into a Quebec accent right now. Host of the Right Call podcast was just in Spain. And ironically, how many days before this happened were you in Ceuta?
4: Well, I was not in Ceuta per se. I was 24 kilometers away.
1: Pretty close, I guess, by standards, yeah, where we're looking. Close.
4: Yeah, pretty close. So actually, it's kind of wild, right? Because I land in Spain and I was making jokes about I'm going to Spain to do the Reconquista. That was my joke on social media. I was posting myself with a Burger King crown in the plane. Okay, if you get the joke, you get the joke. And then lo and behold, this happens. So a lot of people were reaching out to me and they're asking me, what's happening on the ground? What's happening on the ground? Okay, look, we need to be honest.
1: Yes.
4: Ceuta is a small exclave in Africa. So it was not mainland Europe being invaded. It's still very much Spain. It is 100% legitimately Spain, but it was not the European continent. Now, why did this happen? Most people don't even know what led to this crazy invasion. So, Brad, should we look into why and how this happened?
1: Wait, let me pack up my... We have to wrap? We got to go. Oh, you didn't set the clicker. Okay, let's do this, Elliot. We're going to have a ton more time. Let's come back and I'll give you 15 minutes on the other side. That's an actual perfect tease because I'm teased now and I got to put in a nicotine pouch just to get through this break. I'm sorry to leave you there, but it's been a chaos day and we'll come back and you're going to tell us all about why this happened because I actually don't know what you're going to say. So that's the tease for me too. It's No BS. I'm Brad Smith. We'll be right back with Elliot Daniel.
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1: Technically, you're my boss, so you play whatever the hell you want.
3: There you go.
1: Okay, we got to get back to this because I cut off such a beautiful person who's just tanned and jacked and in a short sleeve shirt on camera right now, flexing, to put in a nicotine pouch and say, listen, this thing that went on in Ceuta with 70,000 people, and it's being called an invasion on the beach, even by the Prime Minister of Spain, Pedro. Pedro is the Prime Minister. Elliot Daniel from the Right Call podcast. You were just there and I'm still waiting for the tease. I want you to break us down why this happened. And just from the concept and perspective of you just having been in Spain yourself, and you just said like 20 kilometers away.
4: Definitely. So you mentioned Pedro Sanchez, the socialist prime minister, far left prime minister. And what he did earlier this year, he unilaterally, without the approval of the Spanish parliament, regularized 500,000 illegal immigrants, just gave them papers. You can stay. Don't worry. We love you. As any good socialist does, and is infinite wisdom, he did not foresee for the fact that there might have been more than 500,000 illegal immigrants to begin with. So nearly a million illegals applied to be regularized. So what kind of message does that send to the entire world, do you think? Well, come on over. Doors wide open. Then combine that with the Spanish Supreme Court that made a ruling, and I can't even fathom in my wildest, dumbest dream, I can't even imagine a ruling that pitiful, stating that the authorities cannot summarily deport migrants who arrive by sea without due process because they did not cross the physical border infrastructure referenced in Spanish law.
1: Stop it.
4: So basically, I kid you not.
1: This just happened?
4: That was in June 29th. And then what happens just 2-3 weeks later? Mass invasion by the sea. Kid you not. So this is what prompted it. Now, you mentioned Algeria. There's a caravan, 100,000 people, you know, and this... In Ceuta, there was, 50,000 to 70,000 people. And the question I have, and I'm going to sound conspiratorial here, but you have 50,000 to 70,000 fighting age men, anywhere between 18 to 35 years old, all congregating uniformly at the same time, at the same place, storming the border at the same exact location. And we're told that this was spontaneous and without coordination. I don't know, man. I'm just putting it out there, but it seems a little shady.
1: No, you're right. We had Richard Curlin on my show the other day who a lot of people, the way that he acts on my show will go, well, you know, he's just a guy yelling at the screen, not realizing that this is the guy who in the 90s was considered the leader in geopolitical immigration policy. This is a guy who goes on every other show and is just like this. And he talks like this and he comes on and because I'm animated, he gets animated. And he said, Brad, you're telling me that Spain and all their vast ability to be its own sovereign nation doesn't have the ability to see 3 miles offshore. The fact that there are this mass movement of 50 to 70,000 people, he goes, that's a dereliction of duty. This was planned and orchestrated. And he said that this is a guy who's influenced immigration policy for the better. He's for pro-immigration, secure immigration. But this was, to your point, Nick Shirley on the ground, a guy who's caused a lot of controversy. He's the guy who uncovered fraud in Minnesota and California, even though there wasn't fraud. And he's talking to a group that says, who told them to come here?
15: Yeah, because Muslims do not like dogs. Watch out.
1: Okay, you played the one where he's getting run by knives, but can we play the other one where he says that a group of police?
15: Look, he's got the rocks now. He's throwing rocks.
1: Okay, well, maybe we cut that one wrong, and that's an all-time fail on me. But Nick Shirley would literally said, after translating the group right in front of him, that the police in Morocco said, this is where you're going. It was organized. It was orchestrated. And that's not just coming from Nick Shirley. That's coming from a lot of people on the ground, including Rebel News, who is insinuating that the EU might be funding this behind it. So I don't think there's anything that anyone could say, Elliot, when you go 50, let's say it's 30,000 people that show up at once, at the same time, at the same point of reference, and you just go, was this a social media thing? I don't think you swam with your phones. Sorry to say it so plainly like that, but...
4: But there's also, and you know, I'm going to bring it to what Elon Musk said, because on one side, you clearly have organization. Right? At this point, it has to be deliberate. But on the other side, you still have to convince people to partake. And you know, you convince 50, 70,000 young men to do it. Why is that? And Elon puts it... You know, frankly, for us, if Spain offers free stuff to migrants that is above 90% of the living standards of Earth, they create a forcing function for 90% of Earth to move to Spain, which is around 7 billion people. But that's such a logical standpoint. That's such a good point. I mean, this guy, he looks at it, you know, number-wise, logically, if you give free stuff to anyone, irrespective of where they come from, and the free stuff you give is better than their quality of life back home, why would they not move to your country?
1: Well, at the same time where you just nationalize people, what is it? Sorry, what was the term that you used? 500, they didn't nationalize them. They
4: regularized.
1: What does that mean? Do they get citizenship or just access to social services?
4: Well, basically they're made legal. So these people were, you know, people that came illegally, you know, effectively could have been deported, but now they're given papers, whether it's, you know, temporary residence permit, permanent residence. I'm not too sure, but they won't be deported.
1: I want to hear your stance on this because here's one that I haven't heard anyone and their take. 50,000 people. Again, let's undercut that. And how am I going to come up with this number, Brad? Let's say it's 12,000 people. Okay. 12,000 people show up on a beach. That would be in the same situation, still visually overwhelming for a lot of people to see how that happens. And then you look at the, as per Richard Kirlin, who said that the number is more like 4.5 million that came into Canada from the time of 2021 to 2024 or five, when we started clipping back a little bit at the immigration. That is 12,328 people per day in Canada. Like, that is an absolute insane thing to say out loud, but we're just not seeing it visually the same thing. And if people don't see that that is in itself a problem, not because of the people coming over, because again, like those people that swam over, there are good people in that group who want a better life. But when you are offering this kind of, and I don't want to say handout, but you're creating a sanctuary country, not a sanctuary city, you're going to see the results in that because you're not getting the best and the brightest, and you're not even, like, are they taking security checkpoints on the beach to make sure these people are good? No. As you just said, they're allowed to come in because coming in by the beach is not, but in Canada, we're just allowing everyone to come in and we're going, it's going to work out.
4: Yeah. Well, you know, it's funny because I posted a story on Instagram today, questions, letting people ask me questions. One of them, they said, do you think Spain or what happened in Spain is going to happen to Canada? And I replied, it already has. Yeah. It has. This is, you know, every day. Canada, okay, so let's put this in number, right? Canada's had the most migrants per capita of the entire G7 country. We've taken more in than anyone else. So we're at a point right now where, yes, the only way you can allow most of these people in is there's going to be some illegals in there as well. We saw the rocks on road for the longest time. They had to build temporary infrastructure there because of the influx of people coming in. And that's not even to talk about, you know, people coming in by sea. Yes, on boats and whatnot, because that does happen as well. Our CBSA agents are just sadly understaffed and have their hands tied for the most part. And then on top of that, we have judges, and I'm going to save my words on how to refer to these judges, but these people get, you know, I would call them certain things, choice words right here, but let's not get canceled. But these judges, you know, whenever some illegals that overstay or get caught, get sent in front of a judge, the judge is lenient and allows them to stay. And this is an affront to the rule of law. We don't have a country without borders.
1: No.
4: And we don't have rule of law without enforcing the laws on the books. And here's the issue. It's not nice. It's not nice. A lot of these people, like you said, are good folks that came here for a better life. They're not necessarily criminals, but by definition, you came here illegally. You are a criminal. And no matter what your amazing, wholesome intentions are, if you're here and we don't enforce our laws, we are degrading everything for everyone else, because then you're sending out a message that the rule of law doesn't truly matter. So yeah, it's a shame. You know, there's a humanity side to this. There's a feeling side to this, but the rule of law has to be blind, Brad. It has to be blind.
1: Well, and as we're having these conversations that, God, you would never be able to have before on any station, let alone mainstream media, you have to think to yourself, like, I lived in the States for 4 years and then off and then back on for 8 months. I remember when I was down there longer than my visa let me, even though I was on an O-1B, it expired. I'm telling you, within 3 days of its expiration, they called me and they said, listen, we're going to have to show up at the front door if you're not. And I said, no worries. I'm so sorry. I didn't know the date. I'll get out, because that's your country. I don't want to be in that country. And listen, everybody's different. But if you're looking at where Canada is right now and you go, oh, we've got 2 million visas set to expire. We have what Mark Miller said 3 years ago, 300 to 600,000 that we already know are circulating the system. Other people had said it's more like 1 million. Richard Kirlin said, we don't know the number because that's how poorly we track them. Again, one of the guys who knows more about immigration than anything. And you just have to go, okay, well, if this isn't planned, which I believe it is, if this isn't a destruction, which I believe it is, then what is the sense and rationality that you go, okay, you're going to earn your money, Elliot, I'm going to pay you $10,000, $5,000 of that we're going to take away. And that's not going to go to help anybody in the society. It's just going to go to set up a security blanket in order for not just a few people, but everybody to benefit from. That makes me go, well, why am I working?
4: Not only that, but it gets much worse. Did you see the report coming out, the classified intelligence?
1: Thanks for breaking it to me so nicely. It gets much worse there, kid.
4: It's considerably worse. But I mean, yesterday, a CBSA classified intelligence report came out.
1: And tell them.
4: And yeah, well,
1: tell them.
4: Yeah, well, in
1: run
4: there.
1: It down.
4: They, The Bishnoi gang, that's the gang that bragged about having over 1,000 gunmen on Kenyan soil and willing to fight police if they come after them. So the Bishnoi gang has been exploiting our lax, our frankly ludicrous immigration laws and student permit or visas in order to import their gang members here. That's how they've been growing exponentially. And it gets, yes, much worse, because they've also looked at Indian student permit holders over the last decade, and they've seen a rise in crime at the tune of 8,800% for permit holders. That is insane. You're bringing in students that are committing insane levels of crime. 97% of the crime reported of these temporary foreign students was violent. 97% of those crime violent. So comes a point when you have, you realize the number one rule or goal of a government is to protect its people. So there has been more than a failure from our elected officials. At this point, I think you can start asking the question, are they aiding and abetting in all this? Is there someone, you know, there's rumors that Jack Meat aided a lot of that because, you know, yeah, this stuff started under...
1: largely pork barrel bills, which are bills where, you know, it's going to say hate speech is the main title of the bill, but pork barrel bills are where they file all of these little addendums on these bills that you'll never hear about. And largely from 2016 to 2018, a lot of the immigration stuff that we were dealing with were bills that were co-joined or co-signed by the NDP even to get them passed. Elliot, thank you as always for bringing the facts and the stats. Appreciate you, man.
4: Thanks for having me.
1: Oh, always appreciate it. And you just got to ask yourself as we go to break here, you got to ask yourself one question, which is if you are truly proud of being Canadian, of which I think everybody who still stands the fight on either side, and that means liberal and conservative, when you say you're proud of being Canadian and you have to go, okay, so what am I proud of when I hear something like that? Am I proud that we are a country that takes in a lot of people? Yes, I was always proud of that. Am I proud that we had a system beforehand that properly vetted? Yes, but when you're not properly vetting and you're sacrificing, as you heard right there, 97% of student visas that were committing crime were violent crimes. Well, you can't be proud of that. You can't be proud of the infrastructure that's allowed that. You can't be proud of the fact that that is part of a conversation that we're having today. And if you want Canadian pride, the only situation that I would see pride being reinstilled is fixing the system, fixing all the systems. But what's that going to take? How long is that going to take? And at what cost does that take? Because no one is talking about that. We talk about the cost of everything that's happened to us, but this isn't a simple solution. And if people think you can snap your fingers and it's going to change tomorrow with a new government, it's not. A new government is the new step or the right step, but that government has so much work to do and it needs to be done. Because if we continue to just spend, and don't change anything while having announcements that, oh, we're going to change it, well, nothing's changed. Well, we just had an announcement from Mark Carney that we fixed immigration. Well, guess what? The next day after that, the High Commissioner to India from Canada, Christopher Cooter, said legitimately out loud, we fixed the system. Our housing system is fixed also, too, from the immense people that came in here. But guess what? We're welcoming more students in. The day after that, this study comes out. This report leaks and drops and says that those students, actually a large part of them, more so than not, the cause and correlation say that they were committing crimes. Like, that's terrible. And who's affected by this? The great people who came here to actually join our beautiful education system. After the break, we'll get to the final play of the day and wrap you out into the best Thursday of your life. I swear to God, no more serious stuff. It's no BS on Brad Smith. I'm probably lying about that.
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7: Oh, thank you, Gordo on the Bordo. Listen, Canada, I just dropped in to tell you something. I know that you're hurting up there. I just was listening to my least favorite show, No BS with

0: sending out a job posting for a healthcare position. They want a financier, someone to plan the budget. But guess what? Doesn't have to be a math major. Doesn't have to be even good at accounting. As long as he swears allegiance, or she, I gotta say that now, cripes. I gotta say she in every sentence or the left will come after me. They don't have to be they don't have to be good at finance. All they have to do is swear allegiance to radical DEI policies. That's not a joke. Look that up. I'm not making this up. They got to swear allegiance to dismantling colonialism. That's very important while you're planning a healthcare budget, Canada. Looks like you're doing well up there. Soon enough, you'll be the 51st state. I know that makes you happy. But no, I don't want you, because if we imported 43 million liberals to our country, we'd be even more screwed than letting Kamala fix the border. That's it for me, MAGA forever, everybody.
1: Nice. Thank you, Mr. Trump.
0: Was that him? Is that Pokeroo? He just showed up? I'm never here when he's here.
1: That is so odd, yeah. And I thought I smelled sulfur somewhere, or is that something else?
0: I thought I smelled tanning lotion and a lot of hairspray.
1: Yeah.
0: Oh, man, I just can't. I don't even want to look forward to tomorrow when I have to read that this is Canada. But I look forward to tomorrow because it's another day to have interesting conversations about stuff that nobody else is talking about, right? And listen, the other people might have these stories, but they're not going to be said the same way. Why? Because, like, people go, oh, I just don't give a, you know, that's the least. I give so many Fs. I just do. And I would feel like it's a disservice at this point in my life. I wish all of you beautiful listeners knew me. At least, God, 2020, 2023, 2024, as this whole process was. I wish you knew me beforehand. I would never be this person to be able to sit in this chair and even be able to speak about these stories. I wish, you know what? I wish we could get my girlfriend on, because she's known me for that long, to understand what kind of trepidatious, scared, worried about what other people think of you type of person that I was. I openly will say that now in front of you, because I sit here being like, you know what, if we don't have these conversations that might spark controversy, then what are we doing in a society where you see things crumbling around you and you just stand by and watch? Because I feel like I was complicit in that for so long because I didn't know it was happening. And now that you know and you see it, well, is it right or wrong to sit there and not do it? I would say at this point, it's wrong if you don't. And I feel bad for those people who feel beholden to their contracts at large mainstream media places, and they don't get to say that, because if they don't, they will get fired and they'll lose their job. That becomes a moral conundrum that you go, well, you should. But we're all living different processes of this in an economy that's really tough. And I'm just proud to be able to sit here with you all and go, if it happens, it happens. If not, at least I think that I did the right thing. Right or wrong, correct or incorrect, because listen, someone's going to speak to you for 3 hours every single day. They're going to get things wrong, but you got to call me out. You got to write to me. You got to text up 416-870-6400, and I will stand corrected. That's the type of guy I am, but I don't want to have or be in a situation where we don't talk about things like this. So have the best Thursday ever. Come back for the Friday tomorrow. We'll be here to give you your week in review. And it's going to be crazy. But above all that, say things out loud. Manifest your life. Great things will happen if you say them out loud. And one of those things is me getting the F out of you. Peace, I'm out of here.
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13: From the National Newsroom of the Canadian Press, I'm Don Mitchell. Jurors at a murder trial heard Thursday that the phone of a 9-year-old Montreal girl found drowned in New York last summer went silent in the hours before she was reported missing.
14: The jury was shown a video the girl sent to her mother at around 4:30 p.m. on the day she was reported missing. In the video, she filmed herself smiling and playing with her hair. Her phone was last used an hour later, and her father reported her missing around 10 p.m. that day. Luciano Fratellin is charged with second-degree murder and the concealment of a human corpse in the death of his daughter. The 46-year-old man has pleaded not guilty to both charges and has been held without bail since his arrest in July 2025. The trial is expected to continue on Friday. Marie Cloyer Strikeman, The Canadian Press, Elizabethtown, New York.
13: A manager from Comox Valley Search and Rescue says the hiker found alive after being stranded for 3 days on a BC cliffside took a shortcut and misjudged which lake he was heading towards in extremely dangerous territory. Paul Berry said the 25-year-old and his partner set off Monday to hike the Mount Albert Edwards Summit Trail, which is a 32-kilometer-long round-trip backcountry hike. Berry said the hike is not for novice hikers because it's pretty steep terrain. BC Premier David Eby says thousands of people across the province are stepping up to help people forced out of their homes by wildfires. Eby made a stop at the Abbotsford Airport Thursday, where he welcomed firefighters from Mexico for a two-week deployment. He also reassured those affected by the recent blazes they're not alone.
15: We'll make sure that you have the supports that you need. Our wildfire fighters are out there on the front line, protecting structures, homes, critical infrastructure like power lines, making sure that people are looked after.
13: Over 1,400 firefighters are currently fighting blazes across BC. Reinforcements include an international contingent of 600 firefighters arriving from Mexico, Australia, New Zealand, and other parts of Canada. Meanwhile, evacuation zones around Spokane, Washington will remain in place for weeks, even as firefighters battle to gain control of out-of-control wildfires in the region. Spokane County Sheriff John Knowles pointed to toxic fumes and hazardous materials as the the reasons why evacuation orders will continue.
7: When they are inhaling these kinds of toxic fumes and substances that are airborne, it might not be fatal immediately, but it can cause serious health risks and death years later down the road.
13: Tens of thousands of residents around Spokane have been displaced by wildfires. And health officials stateside say a salmonella outbreak in the U.S. tied specifically to recalled jalapenos from Mexico is still growing. ABC News medical correspondent Dr. Darian Sutton explains.
9: The center of this investigation is around jalapenos at restaurants like Chipotle and Qdoba. So far, there have been at least 340 documented illnesses, more than 30 hospitalizations in at least 27 states. Now, investigators are working hard to try to trace back exactly where this came from. And as you can imagine, that is requiring a lot of work as we see these numbers continue to roll in.
13: The CDC says most cases are in Minnesota and Colorado. This is the Canadian Press. In sports, Brady Lister drilled an 11-yard field goal with 11 seconds left to play as the Toronto Argonauts slipped past the Calgary Stampeders 33-30. Unbelievably, it was Toronto's home opener this season. The Argos having to spend the first seven games on the road as BMO Field was used as a FIFA World Cup venue. Another Canadian has been bounced from the National Bank Open, this time in women's doubles. Ottawa's Gabriela Dabrowski and Russian partner Ekaterina Alexandrova dropped a three-set decision to Americans Coco Gauff and Katie McNally. Dabrowski's pairing had a match ball in the tiebreaker, but they couldn't convert. And Blue Jays catcher Brandon Valenzuela throwing error in the 11th inning cost Toronto as the Chicago Cubs took full advantage of the mistake for a 3-2 win. Valenzuela tried to pick off Pete Crow Armstrong as he stole third base, allowing the National League MVP candidate to score. Toronto heads to Philadelphia for a three-game set against the Phillies starting tomorrow. From the Canadian Press, I'm Dom Mitchell.
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16: I vividly remember my first encounter with Trent Reznor and Nine Inch Nails. It was April 17th, 1990 at the old RPM Club in Toronto. Nine Inch Nails were opening for goth god Peter Murphy, and frankly, nobody cared. I was there with a bunch of other people chatting at the bar while this noisy band blitzed their way through the first four songs of their set. Then came song number five. It was an insanely heavy version of the Queen song Get Down, Make Love from their 1977 album News of the World. It took about 30 seconds for the crowd to pick up that the band had launched into this cover, and it was a good cover, an excellent cover. And I remember, and I did this myself, seeing the entire audience turn as one toward the stage to see what the hell was going on. My memory is that everyone suddenly got into the band. And for the rest of the set, which consisted of Ring Finger, Down In It, and Head Like a Hole, the crowd went nuts. And we were rewarded for our attention by the band smashing their gear to bits at the end. And that was it. I was sold on this new band, and I've been a fan ever since. Nine Inch Nails is one of my desert island bands. I've seen the band more times than I can count, and I've interviewed Trent on multiple occasions. I have just about every single physical release, including several Nine Inch Nails box sets. In fact, if you look into my library, you will find that I have more Nine Inch Nails bootlegs than anyone else. I even wrote a book on the first two albums. With all that in mind, here are some of my favorite stories about Trent and his band. And because I like being cute about these things, I'm calling the show Nine Inch Nails Tales.
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After that opening story, I just had to play that. Nine Inch Nails and a version of Queen's Get Down, Make Love. It became a favorite, even though it was originally barely a bonus track on the CD single for the song Sin. If you look at the credits, you'll see that it was produced by someone named Hypoluxa, which is actually Al Jorgensen of Ministry. We'll run across him again in a few minutes. Hello again, I'm Alan Cross, and like I said, this program is called Nine Inch Nails Tales. Nine stories from the history of Trent's band, which has been a going concern since 1988. At least 20 million records have been sold, 13 Grammy nominations, 2 wins. Trent has also won 2 Oscars for scoring movies. And he accidentally turned Lil Nas X into one of the biggest pop stars on the planet, but we'll get to that. Nine Inch Nails Tale number 1 has to do with Trent before Nine Inch Nails. He grew up in Mercer, Pennsylvania. Ever see those large industrial heaters and warehouses hanging from the ceiling marked Reznor? That's the name of the HVAC company founded by his grandfather decades and decades ago. When his parents divorced, he went to live with his maternal grandmother. In addition to playing the tuba in the school band, he gravitated towards the piano, and he seemed to have a real knack for it, too. As he got older, Trent really, really wanted to get out of town, a place that offered to him nothing interesting. A big moment came when he went to his first concert, the Eagles, of all bands, in 1976, and that's when he decided he wanted to be on stage. He joined his first band while still in high school. They were called Option 30. Then he moved to Cleveland and joined a cover band called The Urge. After that was a stint playing keyboards in a Bon Jovi-ish band called The Innocent, which lasted all of 3 months. And from there, it was on to a group called Exotic Birds. Another gig followed with a band called Slam Bamboo, and then a new wave group called Lucky Pierre. Nothing really clicked. Things started to get better when he got a job as a janitor at a Cleveland recording studio called Right Track. Trent convinced the owner to let him record demos when the studio wasn't being used, and this is how and where Nine Inch Nails was born. Now, you may ask, did Trent record anything with any of those pre-Nine Inch Nails bands? Well, thanks for asking. Yes, he did. Let's have a listen, shall we? First, a little Option 30 from 1984.

last one sounds anything like something Trent would do in the future. Trent was with Lucky Pierre for about 6 months in 1988 before he left to concentrate on his janitorial duties at the recording studio. And of course, he was interested in pursuing these all-night demos he was doing. Here is one of those demos.

0: used to be somebody.
1: I'll cross my heart, I'll hope to die.
2: The result of those demos was a record deal, which leads us to Nine Inch Nails tale number two, the disaster with TVT Records. Let's start at the beginning there. Demos were sent out to a bunch of labels, with TVT emerging the winner. And this was pretty unusual, because TVT stood for TV Tunes. This was a label founded by Steve Gottlieb. At first, all the label did was release compilations of old TV theme songs from shows like The Jetsons and The Munsters and The Beverly Hillbillies. Dozens and dozens and dozens of these old TV theme songs. And they sold well enough for Steve to move on to signing real bands. Steve heard Trent's demos and thought he had the next Depeche Mode on his hands, a dancey technopop band capable of churning out hit singles. But when Trent turned in his record, he called it Pretty Hate Machine, Steve, he kind of hated it. Actually, he called it an abortion, quote unquote. This wasn't the band he thought he signed. The music was too heavy, too dark, too loud, too angry. Because Steve had spent so much recording it, TVT issued the record anyway. And much to his surprise, the record sold quite well. In fact, it sold 500,000 copies, mostly on word of mouth. But when Steve demanded that the follow-up record be more commercially palatable, Trent not so respectfully declined and demanded that he be let out of his contract. TVT said, nope, and put Trent in limbo for a couple of years. TVT allowed Pretty Hate Machine to go out of print for a while, and a copy was very, very, very hard to get. Meanwhile, Trent was forbidden to record and release any more music until this whole dispute was settled. If TVT found out that there was new music, well, they would have probably confiscated it for its own use. The result was that Trent had to record secretly and under fake names. One such recording was a Ministry spin-off band called 1000 Homo DJs. Yeah, I know, not a very woke name. Al Jorgensen was very sympathetic to Trent's situation, so he had him do the vocals on a cover of the Black Sabbath song Supernaut, or so we were told. There is a lot of dispute and confusion as to if Trent's vocals actually appear on any version of Supernaut. The truth seems to be that there's only one. If you're looking for it, it has to be labeled Trent Reznor vocal version. Otherwise, we're just hearing Al Jorgensen's voice through a lot of distortion processing. Fortunately, though, I have a massive Nine Inch Nails CD collection, and I have the Trent Reznor vocal version, which goes like this.
3: Practically every one of the top 40 records being played on every radio station in the United States is a communication to the children to take a trip, to cop out, to groove. The psychedelic jackets on the record album have their own hidden symbols and messages, as well as all the lyrics of all the top rock songs. And they all sing the same refrain. It's fun to take a trip. Put acid in your veins.

Glad we settled that. Nine Inch Nails Tale number 3 involves some pretty weird videos. The first involves the video for Down In It from the first album. The plot shows Trent being chased through the streets of Chicago by a couple of baddies. Eventually, they catch him, and Trent gets pushed off the top of a building, and we see him on the ground lying in a pool of blood. The video director required some aerial shots, but since there was no money in the budget for a crane and a helicopter and all that sort of stuff, a camera was attached to a balloon and sent aloft. But then, a big gust of wind tore the balloon and the camera from its moorings, and bye-bye. The balloon and the camera eventually came down 150 miles to the east of Chicago near Burr Oak, Michigan, where it was found by a farmer in his field. At first, he thought it was a surveillance balloon operated by the police looking for pot farms. None of my business, he thought, so he gave the camera back to who he thought was the rightful owner, the cops. Now, obviously, it wasn't the cops, but when they looked at the footage, they were shocked. They just recovered video of an actual murder, probably a gang killing or some kind of cult murder. And because the balloon crossed state lines from Illinois into Michigan, the FBI got involved. And the FBI pathologist was convinced that the body in the pool of blood was genuine and, in fact, rotting. An investigation was ordered. Flyers were handed out all over Chicago, including many high schools for some reason, asking for any information on who this person in the video might be. The case was open for an entire year and was only solved by a university student in Chicago who just happened to see the Down In It video on MTV, minus, of course, the death shot because that had floated away with the balloon. He'd also seen the flyer handed out by the FBI. So the guy put two and two together, called the FBI, case solved. A far more disturbing video was made on purpose for the Nine Inch Nails EP called Broken, which Trent describes as 8 songs of ultra-fast chunks of death. The original version was to release an art project with Peter Christofferson, a member of Throbbing Gristle and Coil, two bands very important to the industrial music scene and two favorites of Trent. The goal from the beginning was to push the boundaries of taste and tolerance. This video runs about 20 minutes and looks like some sort of found footage of a man being tortured in a basement. The star of the video was a guy named Bob Flanagan. He was a performance artist and professional masochist who also suffered from cystic fibrosis. He was strapped naked onto some kind of machine and is slowly ground into meat. And that's about the least gross description I can give you. It's a lot worse, believe me. And all the acts Bob subjected himself to were not simulated. There's a thing with a nail and I can't even say. It was too much for Trent, so he decided not to release it, except on VHS tape to a few friends. And from there, it leaked and was sold as a bootleg. You can try to look for it, but I advise against it, really. Here's a sample of the music that went along with that film for Broken. This is Happiness in Slavery.

0: That's three Nine Inch Nails tales. Number four is coming up.
1: You say you can't imagine your child being diagnosed with cancer, but you can. 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
0: This is a show I've cleverly entitled Nine Nine Inch Nails Tales. Think of it as a browse through events in the long career of Trent Reznor. And this is tale number four, and it's not very pleasant. After Trent was rescued from the suffocating deal with TVT Records, producer Jimmy Iovine brought him into the fold of Interscope Records. It was time to record the second album, and he could do it without worrying about TVT. Trent didn't want to work in the usual studio environment, so he enlisted an LA real estate agent to find him a place to rent. They toured through a couple of places, but none of them seemed right. But then 10,050 Cielo Drive in Benedict Canyon looked pretty promising. It was on a hard-to-find cul-de-sac, with the house situated more than 100 feet off the road behind a gate, and the property was ringed with lots of mature trees. The lot itself was 3 acres, and the nearest neighbor was maybe 100 yards away. There was a lot of room in the 3,200-square-foot main house. There was a big master bedroom with easy access to the pool. There was a 2,000-square-foot guest house out back. It was secluded, yet there was plenty of access to the city. And the rent? It was awfully cheap for a house that big, and for a house that was on the market at the time for $4.9 million. But owner Rudy Altobelli was having a very hard time selling it, so he decided to rent it to whomever he could. "Perfect," said Trent. "I'll take it." It was apparently only after the rental agreement was signed that Trent learned of the house's history. 10,050 Cielo Drive is where the first of the Manson family murders took place. On the night of August 8th, 1969, Tex Watson, Susan Atkins, Linda Kasabian, and Patricia Krenwinkel, all Manson followers, broke into the house and brutally murdered everybody who was there. There was Abigail Folger, the heir to the coffee fortune, an aspiring writer named Wojciech Frykowski, who was also Folger's lover, Jay Sebring, a celebrity hairstylist, a friend named Stephen Perrant, and actress Sharon Tate, the very pregnant wife of director Roman Polanski. It was she and Polanski who were renting the place at the time. The Manson family people cut the phone lines, scaled the gate, and crept across the lawn. Perrant was the first to die, shot with a .22 caliber pistol. Folger was slightly high on MDMA and was reading in her bedroom. She smiled when the murderers burst in, thinking that they were just more of the strange friends that tended to drop by the house. But she was chased outside and repeatedly stabbed until she was dead. Frykowski was found on the front porch, stabbed 51 times, and his head caved in with the butt of a rifle. In the living room, Sebring was found with a rope around his neck. And next to him, at the other end of the rope, was Sharon Tate. She was 8 months pregnant. And on the wall of the living room, written in Tate's blood, was the word pig. Trent didn't know anything about the house's history until a friend gave him a copy of Helter Skelter, the definitive story of the Manson murders by Vincent Bugliosi. Trent was understandably freaked out and tried to get a house in New Orleans he'd seen earlier, but that property had been sold. So, with no other option, Trent and his gear moved into 10,050 Cielo Drive in July 1992. All the studio gear, which took 3 months to install, was set up in the room where Tate and Sebring were found. But the equipment mysteriously frequently broke down or refused to work. Did that have something to do with the bad juju in the house? Trent decided to christen this temporary studio Le Pig. Pretty tasteless, I know, but now you know why the word pig features so prominently on the album that would be called The Downward Spiral.

0: Nine Inch Nails tale number 5. It's also not very pleasant, but at least it has a happy ending. Recording The Downward Spiral was a horrible ordeal for Trent. I quote, "The time of the album was the blackest, the bleakest. I hate what I do. I don't like doing it anymore." He didn't know it at the time, but Trent was about to head into his own downward spiral. In the 5 years that followed the album, Trent fell into deep depression, something that he sought to remedy with a lot of alcohol and plenty of drugs, including coke and heroin. He began to have suicidal thoughts. Hanging out with his new buddy, Marilyn Manson, certainly didn't help. And then his grandmother, the person who raised him, died. So he was a mess. Still, he managed to record a third Nine Inch Nails album called The Fragile, which came out in 1999. The addictions, though, were still there. And the only solution was some very intensive rehab. I spoke to him about that in 2005.
1: Well, the reality is that I had to spend some time getting my life in order because I'd really fallen into the clutches of addiction. And it was time for me to kind of face up to that fact and deal with it. You know, and come 2001, after the last tour, I was at a point where I was ready to check out. You know, my soul had been crushed by being an alcoholic and an addict, and there was no denying at that point, and it had consumed me and destroyed me, and there was a fork in the road, and it was either death by my own hand or from any number of other ways it could have happened, or fix myself. And it took a moment of clarity to realize I wasn't ready to die yet. And I took the means necessary and decided I would do anything to turn my life around, because it was not going well. And around that same time, you know, I also, for a change, decided to put a little effort into myself. And I think ever since I got a record deal, I hadn't ever spent any time trying to take care of myself. And I don't mean physically, in as much as, you know, I thought I didn't need people and I didn't need friends. And, situations would come up I didn't want to deal with, I just wouldn't deal with them. And I'd found something that makes me feel good. And that was writing music or recording or playing or touring. And so I'd use that as that was my way of dealing with everything, you know. And the end result was that closet full of crap. Things didn't go away. They just waited in there. You know, I think in the mid-90s when superstardom kind of set in and I was ill-equipped to deal with that to begin with, you know, I started relying on self-medicating to get through those things, and that made me more interesting, and that made it able for me to walk into a room full of people. You know, and for a while, it did do that. But I had no idea what I was up against. You know, I had no idea really what was happening to me, and I had addressed the situation, like, in 97 and was kind of secretive about it and didn't want anyone to know because I felt very ashamed that I'd letting something get out of hand. And I kind of white-knuckled it through the recording of The Fragile and on a pretty slippery slope. And when the record came out, you know, I thought, hey, I'm cured. It's debut at number one. And it was off to the races again. And that then I spent a good year and a half testing to see how low I could go. And I found that I can go as low as I'd never want to go again. It's a miracle that I didn't die on that tour. And it was just a miserable time of being sick and sweating and vomiting and hiding and just being awful. So anyway, when I did get my act together and really learned a number of lessons that, you know, primarily humility, being humble, I learned that I don't know everything and I'm not as smart as I thought I was. And the world doesn't revolve around me, believe it or not. And that I don't know everything and I can't control you and everything else. Things started to get better. Things started to get a lot better. And I decided also at that time to kind of ease up on the pressure I've been putting on myself to continually try to outdo myself for piling on work I know I can't get through, you know, because it was a way of not dealing with everything else in my life. And I wanted to take a little time and get comfortable in my own skin and feel like I could get to know myself again, get to like myself again, because I hated myself at the end of that run. And I also was very much afraid that I didn't know if I could write anymore. I didn't know if I could write sober. I didn't know if I could, I didn't know if I destroyed my brain. And I really wasn't up for finding that out a week into sobriety. I figured I'd like to see what planet I'm on and see how things work on this new, in this new world. And, you know, so I did. I took some time off. That was in 2001, and that's, you know, shortly thereafter, 9/11, and the world seemed crazy, and, I was grateful to be present for all that. And I took care of myself and I did what I was told to do. And I wanted to get to the bottom of what kind of madness was at work inside me, aside from being an addict. Things that kind of pushed me in that direction to turn to those things to get through life. And just started a lot of work on myself.
0: This leads us to the With Teeth album in 2005. 13 songs, seven of which featured the drums of some guy named Dave Grohl.

into Nine Inch Nails tale number 6, video games. Trent has always been into gaming. In 1996, he created some original music for the game Quake. Remember that? If you can find a copy of the game, which shouldn't be that hard, look for all the Nine Inch Nails Easter eggs. That gig led to work on another game called Doom, Doom 3 to be specific, but circumstances did not work in his favor and he never completed that project. But then we have the Year Zero project. This was both the fifth studio album for Nine Inch Nails and an alternate reality game. The concepts of Year Zero, a scathing critique of the U.S. government, and predictions about how the country would end up as a fundamentalist democracy by 2022 were transferred to this game. Taken together, the Year Zero project is really, really cool. It involves multiple websites, pre-recorded phone messages, emails, videos, murals, and MP3s. Part of the promotion of this album involved leaving USB sticks in places like bathrooms at Nine Inch Nails concerts, and these USB sticks contain clues and music. You could even find clues to the game in the merch sold at those gigs. If you have a chance, I covered the Year Zero project in a separate podcast. If you really want to go down to a rabbit hole, download it. This is one of the singles from Year Zero. It's Capital.

0: Oh, you know, I should mention one more video game project. If you have a copy of Call of Duty 3 Black Ops 2, which came out in 2012, Trent did the theme music. Back with three more Nine Inch Nails tales in just a sec.
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0: We have just enough time to squeeze in three more Nine Inch Nails tales. Tale number 7 is when we meet Atticus Ross. Atticus is a British musician, producer, and audio engineer. He spent much of the 90s as a programmer for a variety of electronic artists, which included his own band that he formed with his wife called 12 Rounds. They released 2 albums. He and Trent first crossed paths in the late 90s when a 12-round record called My Big Hero was released through Trent's Nothing Records. Then, in 2000, Atticus moved to L.A. to be part of a project with Trent called Tapeworm. Now, nothing has ever been released by Tapeworm, but the experience must have been pretty positive because Atticus has worked on every Nine Inch Nails album since With Teeth in 2005. He'd also got into composing film music, starting with a TV series called Touching Evil in 2004. And this was something he had in common with Trent. Back in 1994, Trent produced and curated the soundtrack for Oliver Stone's Natural Born Killers. Then there was the soundtrack for David Lynch's Lost Highway in 1997. He was also in the running to write music for the creepy Robin Williams movie One Hour Photo in 2001, but that didn't work out. But there was a theme that he wrote for a 2009 Japanese cyberpunk film called Tetsuo. In 2010, he and Atticus were commissioned to write the music for David Fincher's story on Facebook called The Social Network. And boom! A Golden Globe and an Academy Award for Best Original Score. And Trent and Atticus were off in the world of movies, scoring The Girl with the Dragon Tattoo, another Academy Award for that one, another Fincher film, Gone Girl, work on the reboot of Twin Peaks, and the soundtrack of a Pixar film called Soul. Got another Golden Globe for that one. And that's just the start. They've written and recorded music for a climate change doc called Before the Flood, a crime drama about the Boston Marathon bombings entitled Patriots Day, the score for the Ken Burns PBS series on the Vietnam War, movies called Bird Box and Mid-90s, a drama called Waves, the HBO series The Watchmen, which won them an Emmy, and the Netflix movie Mank. So, yeah, a lot of work in movies and TV. This is kind of fun. Trent and Atticus brought in Karen O of the Yeah Yeah Yeahs to record this version of Led Zeppelin's Immigrant Song for the trailer of The Girl with the Dragon Tattoo.

This is Nine Inch Nails Tale number 8. There's lots of unreleased material out there. I already mentioned the Tapeworm Project, which was created in 1995 and included a lot of different friends. Work continued off and on for 9 years.

0: turn out the way we'd hoped. Worked on Zach De La Roche's record, and that went well, but that's never going to see the light of day, I don't think. I produced a 12 Rounds record, but my label was dying, so we couldn't put it out. And it got to the point where I was ready to now see what the deal was.
1: Finally, here's Nine Inch Nails tale number 9, and it's a weird one. Starting in 2008, Trent began releasing collections of instrumental works, soundtracks for daydreams, as Trent once described them. The first, called Ghosts 1 to 4, was released online in March 2008 and later released in a variety of physical forms. And in an interesting twist, Ghosts 1 to 4 was released under a Creative Commons Attribution Non-Commercial Share Alike license. This meant that anyone could use anything on the album for anything at all, as long as it was not for profit. You could download this stuff, mess around with it at home, and that's basically where it should have ended. Trent just really wanted to encourage and support other composers to take on some homework and hopefully expand their skills and horizons. A Dutch beatmaker named Young Keo took up Trent on his offer. He messed with one of the tracks called 34 Ghosts 4 and put the results up for sale online for $30. One guy who paid for the download was a desperate rapper from Atlanta named Montero Hill. Nothing had been going his way, and this was going to be his last shot. So he rapped some lyrics over the top, took about a day to finish the song, and released the song independently on December 3rd, 2018. From there, Montero, who is better known today as Lil Nas X, saw things explode thanks to YouTube and TikTok. And when Billy Ray Cyrus got involved with the project, it really got nuts. The song was Old Town Road. It hit number one on the charts around the world, spending a record 19 weeks at the top of the Billboard Hot 100. It made Lil Nas X an international superstar and an awful lot of money. But hang on. Remember that non-commercial Creative Commons license for non-profit use? Okay, so Old Town Road was definitely not non-profit. As a result, both Trent and Atticus Ross, co-composers of the original source material, 34 Ghosts 4, were given official songwriting credits on Old Town Road and therefore sharing all the chart records of the song. So yes, Trent Reznor is the co-holder of the record for the pop song with the most weeks at number one on Billboard. How weird is that? And it all began with this instrumental that neither Trent nor Atticus knew what to do with.

back in a moment. There's obviously a lot more to Trent Reznor's story than these nine tales. But I'll tell you something, once you start going down the Nine Inch Nails rabbit hole, you will be there for a very long time. There are a number of biographies written about Trent. I've read them all. And if you're a fan, I recommend all of them, which includes my book called The Making of Pretty Hate Machine in the Downward Spiral. Good luck finding one, though, because it's been out of

0: print for years. I think I've got a box of them in the garage someplace. Music news and information can be found daily at my website, ajournalofmusicalthings.com. 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I'm also on Facebook and even TikTok from time to time. And if you have any comments or complaints, I'll take compliments too. Use alan@alancross.ca. Technical production for all this is by Rob Johnston. We'll talk to you next time. I'm Alan Cross.
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1: Oh, man. It's very exciting around this building. Our friend Joanne Wilder from Q107 next door. Yesterday, had a chance to speak to Alex Lifeson and Geddy Lee from Rush. When I got here yesterday and I found out she was interviewing them, I got nervous for her. But it's Joanne Wilder from Q107. She's got this in the bag. She knows what she's doing. I would have been so nervous if someone said to me, hey, listen, because Rush are out on this massive North American tour. They're going to do 4 shows here in Toronto starting this weekend. You probably already know this. Maybe you've got tickets. Maybe you've got friends who've got tickets. It is incredible that since Neil's death in 2020, I think many Rush fans in that moment thought, are we ever going to see Rush on stage again? And the reason we think that is for one very simple thing is that Neil Peart was clearly, easily one of the best drummers on the planet. And to many of you that are fans of drummers, he is your number one drummer. Like, I if you've ever seen the solos of his, like, if you're just a fair weather Rush fan, look, that's fine. That's totally fine. But if you want to dive in, all you need to do is type in Neil Peart drum solo into YouTube. Oh, your Saturday night's made. So now that they have German drummer Annika Niles in that same chair, she is knocking it out of the park. It's incredible. So 4 shows starting Friday in Toronto. It's their 50-something tour. So they're going to do August 7th, August 9th, August 11th, August 13th. Very clever. Day on, day off. I mean, when you get to that age and you're a rock star, you can say those things. Hey, yeah. We'll do a 4-night stand there, but we're going to take day on, day off. Like, I'd want to rest as well. So here's what we're going to do is I mentioned that our friend Joanne Wilder from Q107 spoke to Alex Lifeson and Geddy Lee from Rush yesterday. The only Ontario radio station to get an interview with Rush ahead of their shows. And she covers a lot of ground. So we've got the interview. We've got the full audio. I think there's video they're putting up everywhere as well. If you do have tickets to the show, I don't know what day you're going. But it's going to be mind-blowing. Some of the video I've seen of her drumming is just, I don't even know how to explain it. When you watch someone who can drum with that level of precision, like pick a band with an incredible drum, it doesn't matter the band. When you see the work they're putting in, you're like, wow, they're at the back of the stage. They're not as visual as the other band members, obviously, in most cases. But when you get some above camera work or maybe just someone filming the drummer and you get to see how hard they're working, I don't know, I think you get a different level of appreciation for it. Because I just look at that and I didn't learn any musical instruments in school. I think we did the recorder in grade 3, the most annoying musical instrument ever invented. Just to annoy parents. Got to practice at home. But for those kids, for the parents that let their kids take up drums, like, it is a commitment. It is a loud commitment. I think some kids saw Neil drumming and went, oh, I want to be just like that. All right, so let's take a break here. When we come back, we're going to dive into this interview. Q107's Joanne Wilder's exclusive interview with Geddy Lee and Alex Lifeson from Rush. We'll play it for you next. 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
1: Four hometown shows for Rush as of this weekend, starting tomorrow, all through the weekend, right through to August 13th. Four shows at Scotiabank Arena. If you're coming up from London for these shows, you're in for a treat. If you're coming in from out of town, you're also in for a treat as well. Legendary broadcaster here in Toronto at Q107, Joanne Wilder, yesterday got an exclusive interview with Alex Lifeson and Geddy Lee from Rush. The only radio interview, from what I understand, in Canada ahead of their four Toronto shows. This is how that went down yesterday.
2: Hi, guys. The last time I talked to you was the R40 tour. You came into the Q107 studios. And we had a good chat. It was great. But I guess a lot has happened since then.
3: A couple of things.
2: Yeah. tell me about how it felt. I want to get into how this came to be, but I just want to know, how did it feel that first night of the tour back on stage with Annika on drums? What was the, I know you got a big smile on your face, Geddy. I can see it already.
3: Well, I think everyone was a little, shall we say, tight before we hit the stage for our first show.
2: I bet.
3: We had been rehearsing like maniacs. I mean, really, probably more preparation than I've ever done for a tour, and certainly Alex as well. And for Annika, she had spent a year learning over 43 songs.
2: Right.
3: So that's a lot of Rush music to try to make sense of, you know, aside from the technical difficulty of it. There's so much hard drive material that your brain has to hang on to. And so, of course, in those last few minutes before you hit the stage, the only thing you're thinking about is everything that can possibly go wrong.
2: Mm-hmm.
3: Yet we came out and, you know, the great thing about over-rehearsing, and this is something Neil used to believe. Neil, you know, had a bit of stage fright, so he loved to rehearse. And his belief was if you rehearse so much that you can know the song inside out, you can deal with nerves or any accidents that might happen during a show. So that's kind of the attitude we took, and we hit the stage and everything went right. Yeah. So we were all smiles by the end of the show.
2: Like a big sigh of relief, I imagine, too.
3: Huge, yeah.
2: Yeah. And okay, you have a big announcement for these Toronto shows. We are so excited that you're coming to Toronto for four shows. And I understand you have a big announcement that we're really excited to tell fans that are going to be at these four shows.
4: Yeah, we're planning on recording these shows. So each night we'll be recording for a future release. We're pretty excited about the look of the show. It's pretty amazing. We haven't seen anything. It all happens behind our backs.
2: Right.
4: But our understanding is it's pretty amazing. So we really like to document it. And being in hometown, I think, that's so special for all of us, for our fans as well as for us.
2: It's huge. Yeah, fans are going to be really excited about this. Okay, as far as the set list go, this has to be, well, first of all, it is a bit of an obsession. I'm getting this from fans who have come to the point of, it's like their fantasy sports leagues. They're trying to predict what songs you're going to play, what's the set list going to look like from night to night to night. And you are mixing it up to an extent. We don't want to give away too much for those that are going to the show. There's certainly some surprise that you want. But I understand that there has been a little switch up of the set list.
3: Well, there's this thing called the internet.
2: Exactly. Yeah, so you can search them anytime. Yeah.
3: I don't think there are any surprises left after the first few weeks. But yes, when we set out to do this tour, we wanted to play a lot of songs. And of course, we can't play indefinitely on stage, but our original idea was we'd play 2 one-hour shows and an encore, but that has expanded, of course. And now we're pretty well just shy of 3 hours. But even so, you know, we learned about, as I said earlier, I think we learned about 40, 43 songs. And so every night we've mixed up the sets a little bit so that people that are coming for more than one show get to hear a variety of songs. And it's also had a huge benefit to our attitude on stage, because every night is like opening night, because the set is a little different every night. So you don't fall into that sort of pattern where you know what's coming, and it keeps you on your toes. And every sound check, we have to, you know, refresh our memory as to what the set is. So
2: is this like a collaboration between the two of you or three of you, or is this like, how do you choose? How did you come? Because you have, like, the library you guys have to choose from is massive. How do you go about doing something like that?
3: Well, it's a balancing act. You know, you want to cover the songs that, listen, this tour is to make our fans happy that have waited for so long for us to do something. So they're the first consideration, the songs that we believe they want to hear the most. And we throw in deep cuts here and there and try to juggle it so it keeps the set fresh. And some fans, I mean, I don't know how many messages Alex and I must get every day saying, please play this song on this night. And, you know, we can't accommodate everybody's wish list, so we're just doing the best we can.
2: And you obviously must know that you have 4 sold-out shows, which is, I think there's only 4 other artists who have ever sold out Scotiabank Arena / Air Canada Centre ever, and the only Canadian band to do so. I mean, that can't surprise you at this point. Like, you do realize the following that you have, but the fact that you're so important to this country and this fan base.
4: Well, that's lovely to know that. This tour, you know, we had expectations for this tour, but I think it exceeded those expectations and really took off. Mm-hmm. This has been the case pretty much, you know, across the whole tour so far. There's been great anticipation, and I think a lot of the audience is surprised or excited about the actual look of the show, and I think we're playing really, really well. So, you know, as a whole package comes together, I guess it's not surprising, but it sure feels good. And representing the country, that's always been an amazing feeling.
2: And the fact that the fans have embraced Annika the way that they have, I mean, she is unbelievable, so talented, and it's just they've just taken her as if she's, you know, been a part of the band all along. Like, she's just really been embraced by the fans. I've heard nothing but amazing things. That must make you feel good that how did you come? Because this was a huge shock. You know, this was a huge shock for your fans when you announced that you were going to be doing another tour. It was out of left field for most of us. That was not on our radar, on our bingo card at all for 2026. So was it because you found a drummer like Annika?
3: Well, it's a lot of things, a lot of twists and turns that went into the decision to come back on the road. It's something that Al and I had talked about on and off for a few years, ever since we played with the Foo Fighters at the Taylor Hawkins tribute. Mm-hmm. That was the first time we sort of remembered how much fun it is to play our music. And also, you know, we were in a sense afraid to open up that can of worms, mm-hmm. you know. So playing with those great musicians at that concert taught us, reminded us that these songs belong to us as well as Neil, you know. Mm-hmm. We made them together, of course, but they still live in us. And the fans that we played for at those 2 tribute concerts were so excited and so welcoming. It was just a lovely feeling. But, you know, there are practical concerns and things, and we could never agree. Alex wasn't ready, or one thing or another would come and stop that from really happening. So it was kind of late in 2024 and 2025 that we started playing together for fun. Mm-hmm. And that got us talking about it again. And we started doing a bit of research on whether it was really possible. And then, of course, the inevitable. How do you replace someone who's irreplaceable? Mm-hmm. So I had been turned on to Annika by my tech Scully, who worked for Jeff Beck, and Annika was on Jeff Beck's last tour. And so for a couple of years, I've been following her and thought, well, maybe one day I'll do a solo tour or something, and I'll see if she's up for doing that. But when we got around to having this discussion, she was the first name that I had on my mind, and Al checked her music out, her playing, and he was excited about her. And so we didn't really have auditions. We got on a Zoom call like this with her and said, and we got along very well because she's completely charming and lovely person. And we said, do you feel like coming to Toronto and playing with these old guys? And she was thrilled. So she came, and we had 5 days of back and forth. And Al, maybe you want to take the story from there.
4: The rehearsals, those days that we rehearsed with her, were great. She didn't really know much about the band. Of course, she'd heard of us, and she knew who Neil was and was a fan of Neil's. And but she didn't know our material other than a few, you know, songs like Tom Sawyer and... So we gave her a list of songs, and we started rehearsing them. And as the days were on, again, I felt really good about it, but there was just something that wasn't quite there, and we just wondered, you know, how far we would take it. And then again, I met on the fourth day, and we chatted about it, and then we came in on the fifth day, and we'd spoken to Annika about Neil's feel. Like, it wasn't just the technical stuff that Neil did, all his signature fills. It was the space in between those fills that he was just a master at. You know, he could be on the front edge of a beat or on the back edge. He had total control, and he had such great hands, not only precise, but really great feel. And we talked to Annika about that. And on the fifth day, she had a revelation, and she finally understood what we were talking about. And she just nailed everything on that fifth day. So, Ged and I chatted about it. We were just super excited, and then talked to her about it. And she was very excited, and it just continued. She went home and came back, I think, a month later, and we started into the real rehearsals, which we did for about 14 months. Actually, we played the whole tour once through already. but it was really, really exciting to see her, you know, realize what we were looking for and what we were hoping for. And every other day that we play, she gets better and better and better at that fit. And it's just such a joy to play. Like, I still look forward to it.
2: On behalf of fans, because I've had a number of people text in when I said that I was going to be chatting with you, and they just said, Joe, just please send along to Geddy and Alex a huge thank you for coming back and doing this. I think the world needs more fun, happiness, and you guys are definitely bringing joy to your fans night after night on stage. So on behalf of all Rush fans, thank you for doing that. And also thank you for being such a great representation of Canada. We just love you guys. Well, we're really thankful.
3: Thank you very much. That's very kind. And let me just say, we couldn't do it without them.
1: Wow, how amazing was that? Joanne Wild, a legendary Toronto broadcaster from Q107, speaking to the equally legendary members of Rush, Alex Lifeson, Geddy Lee, Scotiabank Arena, four shows starting as of tomorrow, day on, day off. I mean, you got to have the day off, right? You got to get a T-shirt as well. Like, you have to. All right, more of the Alex Pearson Show coming up. Stay there.
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1: I, for many years, worked in pop music radio. Don't tell anyone. It's highly embarrassing. I'd get to work and I'd get to play Rihanna's S&M, and then I have to feel complaints from parents going, why are you talking about S&M? I don't know, man. Talk to Rihanna. It's her song. One of the things that we would always have to do in pop music radio, and it's still the rule in 2026, is that celebrity news feeds the beast. In the early 2000s, if you were looking for celebrity news specifically out of Hollywood, you'd probably go to PerezHilton.com. This guy was the worst possible human you could think of. And I would look at his website daily just to get information, but he would always add this level of commentary that many people found kind of lewd and disgusting. I even interviewed him once. He's a pretty fascinating guy, but he's got a lot of problems. He, in the last couple of years, has been very vocal about his own mental health struggles. He suffers from severe depression. And that became apparent over the weekend when he was, from what I understand, I haven't seen the video, nor am I looking for it. There was a live stream on TikTok where it looked like he was covered in blood and was holding a knife. Now, there's been a lot of discussion about, oh my God, how did TikTok let that go on for so long? I think they shut it down within like 14 or 15 minutes, which is still not quick enough. You would think that you would have people on top of that. You know, if someone's, I guess, seemingly or seen to be or maybe potentially self-harming themselves on a live stream, you'd probably want that pulled down pretty quick. I don't know. I'm not on TikTok. I think I'm the only person on the planet that isn't on TikTok. All right, I'm one of two people on the planet that isn't on TikTok. Joy Gita's the other. And while I look, as someone who also lives with depression as well, I'm not going to pass commentary on that part of his life. That is not why I'm here. But what I will mention is the fact that this guy, for years and years and years, has fed off the misery and depression of celebrities to the point where he just fell out of favor maybe 10 years ago. He's had a couple of kids now. He's got a couple of kids by surrogate. I think he lives in Miami now. He found Jesus a few years ago. And it is just, it's hard to talk about this because while this guy is having his own mental health struggles, the way he would have been treated if he was a celebrity in the early 2000s, if he'd come up against someone like Perez Hilton, this would be a very different discussion. Like the website, we'd be pointing fun at him, maybe calling him a nutcase, calling him a whack job, any kind of slur that you could think of for someone who's going through a mental health break. And one person has pointed this specifically out to everybody. Because I saw a statement from Perez Hilton's family yesterday going, oh, we'd really appreciate some privacy during this family's tough time. And I started laughing when I read that because the hypocrisy of someone like Perez Hilton and his family saying we deserve some privacy was completely lost on them 20 years ago when he wasn't respecting people's privacy while going through mental health issues. Island Baldwin is the daughter of Alec Baldwin. You may recall the extremely disturbing audio of Alec Baldwin leaving a voicemail for her when she was 11-year-old, calling her a greedy little pig. Perez Hilton had a field day with that, had a field day with the Baldwin family. And this was an 11-year-old child at the time. And he was having a go at her on the internet. She has put out a statement. How old is Island Baldwin now? Geez, she'd be in her 30s, maybe. Look it up for me. Her statement reads this morning, Perez Hilton has publicly humiliated my family for years, sexualized me from a young age, commented on my weight and body as a child, made unforgivable comments about people in my family, drew bodily fluids coming out of my mother and friends' mouths, and has always been a despicable human. But his children deserve better and a healthy father. And I am so sad for all of them. I hope he gets the help that he needs and heals. I mean, I want celebrities to say things about like that. Because there's so many people that either are celebrities or were celebrities that got punched in the face by Paris Hilton at some point so he could make money off them. This guy would sit in a Coffee Bean and Tea Leaf location in West Hollywood and just absolutely annihilate them. I don't know whether you realize how bad he made life for Lindsay Lohan. Like, this man is personally responsible for probably a lot of people deciding that Hollywood wasn't for them. Because you go there and you want to work hard and you got this miserable son of a bitch that is just, don't dump that. That's not a dumpable thing. You got this miserable SOB that is just calling you names, drawing things on your face, and having a great old time with it while you're there in a dark room dealing with your mental health issues. And this guy's just using you for monetary gain. I'm sorry, it's come back full circle. This is what's called karma. And yeah, absolutely, he's got some mental health issues. He's got to get those sorted out. Once again, not for me to comment on. But this is what karma looks like. When you absolutely pile on people for years and years and years and years and years and years and years, and it comes back to you, deal with it. Sorry, that's part of the deal. You did these things to other celebrities, and now you're being talked about in the exact same way. Maybe not as in a bad way as you would have 20 years ago, but still worth a mention. The fact that Island Baldwin has actually said anything at all. Like, here's the thing is most celebrities will be told by their publicist just to shut up and not say anything. Don't say anything. You don't need to say anything about this. But clearly, Island Baldwin was so personally affected by the things that this guy did that she felt the need yesterday, oh, I've got to say something. Which tells me she's definitely got her father's DNA. Because he will always say something. So look, I hope Paris Hilton gets better. I think he needs to get off the internet and focus on himself and his family. It is absolutely distressing that something like that went out over on a social media platform. And I would imagine, too, that it lives on the internet forever now. What was I watching last night? I had the internet television on, and I think it was NBC News Now. And they were like, oh, they told the story, but they're like, we're not going to show any of the footage. I think everyone collectively. And there's some hypocrisy in that as well. The fact that we're not going to show some footage of a white man possibly self-harming. But when Lil Nas X did this about a year ago, oh, you saw the video anywhere. It was on every single newscast. So what's the difference here? You got two people going through mental health breaks live on social media because that's the world we live in now. We make a decision to go, oh, yeah, we'll play some of that footage for Lil Nas X. But when it comes to Paris Hilton, no, we won't do that. Really? Just seems a little odd. So this guy's dealing with his karma, needs to go away, deal with his mental health stuff as well. I hope he gets better because he's got kids, man. He's got three kids. They need a dad right now. And he's a single parent. So I want him to get back up on his feet and just spend some time just being a dad instead of being a miserable person on the internet, please. All right, more of the Alex Pearson Show next.
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1: 69% of Canadians in British Columbia, Ontario, and Manitoba, and the four Atlantic provinces say their provincial government should keep the restrictions on American alcohol in place. That is some new research and polling that's come out. A couple of weeks into it, likely to get more tariffs? And this has been the back and forth since this all began, a few years ago? Provincial liquor distribution organizations don't want to stock this stuff. It was an easy thing to do, remove it from the shelves, because we consume so much of it. It is wild that only 19% of Canadians want American products back on shelves. 11% say they're unsure. It is wild to think that we're at this place where the majority of Canadians are going, oh, do we actually need American booze on the shelves? Now, here's the thing is there's so much great American booze, though. Have we found alternatives already? I'm not sure. I'm not a massive drinker. That is more for the kids that work on this show that are in their 20s who don't understand the damage they're doing to their bodies.
2: No way.
1: All right, wine time. What's going on? Do you want American wine back on the shelves or what?
3: My favorite wines come from Australia.
1: So. Oh, yeah, really? That's the correct answer.
3: And it's fact.
1: Yeah. Yeah. Why do you like Australian wines?
3: I didn't choose them because they're Australian. I tried them and then I loved them. And for myself, most of them are from Australia.
1: Oh, you're a white drinker. You drink white wine, right?
3: Yes.
1: Or red wine? Or
3: no,
1: both?
3: Rosé.
1: You're a rosé all day gal?
3: All day.
1: Have you tried boxed wine?
3: No.
1: In a box? You know, Australia invented the wine bladder. You know, you can get a box of wine.
3: No.
1: Yeah, you can get a box of wine. It's got a little push thing in it. You know, you can pour it into the glass.
3: Do you mean like the big one?
1: Yeah, like a big cardboard box. It's got a big silver bag in it full of wine. It's like 4 liters of wine.
3: I've had some.
1: Yeah, of course you have.
3: I've had some.
1: It's great because in Australia we call that a goon bag because goon is the short name for wine. That you drink the entire bag, then you'd blow it up and use that as a pillow because you drank too much. All right, so you don't even care. You don't seem bothered.
3: I genuinely don't care. No, there was a time where I was like, I think that during the initial elbows up kind of movement, I was like, every time I would see something that doesn't have like the Canadian flag, I'm like, I'm skipping it. But I always end up in the same place, so I was just pretending. So, yeah.
1: Okay. All right, so you don't have a lot of...
3: I'm missing nothing.
1: Joy G, what do you drink usually? What's your poison?
4: My poison is whiskey.
1: Oh, okay. All right. This is a good conversation then. So there's a lot of American whiskeys that are no longer on shelves. What if any, did you consume?
4: The only thing that I want back is JD, Jack Daniel.
1: You and me both, yeah.
4: That's the only thing that I'm craving for back from the U.S.
1: All right. So what other American whiskeys had you drank previously that you no longer drink and you're like, I don't need to drink that anymore?
4: I don't even remember their names, honestly.
1: Southern Comfort?
4: No. Never.
1: Jim Beam?
4: So
1: you like bourbon? You like bourbon? You like Jim Beam?
4: No.
1: Nothing. Not a Beam drinker.
4: More of a Glenfiddich guy, but...
1: Oh, she's bougie. She's bougie.
4: But JD almost because of the Coke itself.
1: Hang on, you can afford Glenfiddich on a radio producer salary? That's crazy.
4: Okay, I don't drink it that often.
1: What do you think about this? The fact that 69% of Canadians are like, oh, we don't need American booze back.
4: I guess because we are having this conversation after a long time of the ban being there.
1: Yeah.
4: Maybe that's why people have just got accustomed to having the Canadian booze and not give a damn about the US side.
1: I wonder if some Canadians, because of all of the American booze, because I think it's fair to say because we've grown up with that relationship of America and us for so long, we're so used to having those American liquor products on our store shelves. It's just something that since the beginning of time, it is just since Prohibition ended, that's what it's been. You'd be able to get American booze in Canadian stores. I wonder if some Canadians who were totally all in on certain American booze actually in the last couple of years here found something that was Canadian that like, actually, you know what? I really like that. I'm going to start drinking that instead.
3: Not going back.
1: Right. I wonder if there are people that drank American whiskey and went, all right, maybe I will try Crown. Right. Did they? I wonder if people have done that.
3: I think some did.
4: Most of them did.
1: Because if the numbers of the survey, 69% of Canadians saying they don't care about American booze being back on the shelf, then something's changed in the past couple of years.
4: They found alternatives.
1: Like,
4: they stuck to it.
1: And that's the thing, too, is when you walk into liquor stores now, all of that space that was taken up by American booze is now obviously taken up by other things.
3: True.
1: Like I was mentioning yesterday, because I live on the Danforth. When you go to the LCBO on the Danforth, so much ouzo. It's insane. I have an ouzo and Coke this weekend, if you're going to the Taste of the Danforth, all right? Ben Mulroney here, 69% of Canadians, this is according to Global News, have said they don't care about American booze coming back to shelves here.
2: I still think that the government could have done something pretty cool by selling off the American booze that we have in that we're storing.
1: It's still sitting there, yeah.
2: And they could have, and some of it's going bad from what I understand, but they could have sold it off and given the money to charity or the food bank or something like that.
1: Yeah, they could.
2: You know, because we're paying to warehouse it. And it costs us money. And so how about turn that into a positive?
1: 11% of Canadians are like, I'm unsure. And 20% are like, yeah, I want it back, please.
2: Look, the only things that I drink are tequila.
1: Okay.
2: Not from here.
1: Okay.
2: And not from the States.
1: Okay, so you're good.
2: And in the summer, I tend to hydrate with rosé.
1: Right. You're like, Martha was telling me she likes Australian wines.
2: I don't even drink a lot. I don't drink wine, but in the summer, I don't think rosé is wine. As a matter of fact, when I was on vacation, I was working out. I was hydrating with rosé.
1: I think that's the way to do it.
2: It was the best of all the decisions I made on that trip.
1: When I got married a couple of years ago, I told you this yesterday, we had a backyard wedding. And one of the things we had was someone's like, oh, you're going to have a margarita slushy machine. I'm like, well, it's a backyard wedding. Why wouldn't we do that?
2: Yeah.
1: And then the guy that had the machine, he goes, well, you got two sides of it. What do you want in the other side? I'm like, well,
2: Bellini?
1: Well, what are the options? Well, I said, do you have Bellinis? Like a Cactus Club? Like, you know, like Drake? Like, I love those things.
2: Sure.
1: And he's like, no, but you could do a frozen rosé.
2: Oh, yeah, frosé. Right.
1: I'm like, a frosé? And I mentioned it to my co-host at the radio station the next day. She's like, get that. So we got the frosé. It was the most popular.
2: And I tried it when that was a thing, and it did not go down as well as I thought it would. It came off as bitter.
1: Okay.
2: Yeah. And don't get me wrong, I like ice cubes in my rosé.
1: Yeah.
2: Yeah.
1: Hang on. If you like tequila, do you like frozen margaritas?
2: No. I'm a tequila soda guy. Sometimes I'll drink it.
1: Tequila soda?
2: I'll drink a good Reposado on the rocks.
1: Oh, my God.
2: Meat.
1: You live dangerously, man.
2: Tequila soda with some lime.
1: So. I've never tried that.
2: They call that ranch water.
1: Because I obviously hang out exclusively with gay men who don't want to be fat. And they drink vodka soda.
2: And
1: it's the most disgusting drink ever.
2: So tequila soda with lime juice. That's it.
1: Okay.
2: And I'll tell you why. You can get the most affordable sort of mid-range, not even mid-range, the cheapest one at the LCBO is called Cazadores. And that's the one I buy. And it tastes fine on its own. But when you're mixing with soda and lime juice, you're cutting the flavor. You're not looking for...
1: So ice soda, lime juice, and the tequila.
2: Yeah.
1: I think I'm going to try that this afternoon.
2: It's great.
1: That's so good.
2: Yeah. Knocks you right into next week. Yeah. I always say one good strong drink and everything my kids do is adorable.
1: I've had to stop drinking during the week.
2: Because
1: as I get older, my head stays a little cloudier if I drink. So I don't drink Monday to Friday.
2: I do not advocate

0: you eat all of my BTS Oreos?
1: I didn't. And it's all over the bed.
0: Just the chocolate smudges everywhere. All right, we say goodbye to our friends at 980 CFPL. Coming up after 3, the best of Mike Stubbs. He's going to take a vacation at some point, right? That's coming up after 3. Stay there. All right, back here with Ben Mulroney. Your show's on at 3 as well. What do you got?
1: Yeah, well, there's all sorts of updates on a whole bunch of stories. There's the Regina call to prayer that got a lot of people up in arms when they sort of all of a sudden heard that there was the call to Muslim prayer was going to be put on a megaphone in downtown Regina. Some people took issue with that. Well, they got the license renewed. So we're going to jump back into that one today as well. What else we got? Oh, the Bishnoi. More information on the Bishnoi gang. But we also found some really great audio of our former prime minister talking about this exact thing in a debate with Justin Trudeau. And when you hear Justin Trudeau saying, criticizing the prime minister, given what's going on, how this gang essentially played Justin Trudeau.
0: Always comes back full circle, doesn't it?
1: Oh, yeah. Listen, politicians will always be on record saying something that's either wrong or doesn't turn out to be right. I mean, no one's suggesting everyone be a sort of a soothsayer.
0: Yeah.
1: But Justin Trudeau really mucked this one up.
0: And you have that audio?
1: Oh, yes, we do.
0: After 3 o'clock.
1: After 3 o'clock.
0: I think my favorite audio of politicians saying things that later on didn't mean anything was when Lindsey Graham said, Donald Trump is an effing idiot.
1: Oh, there's so much of that in the States, right? They all did it.
0: They all hated him.
1: They all did. But you know what he did that I don't think he gets enough credit for is strategically, as he was getting, as he was building his campaign the first time for the nomination, he wasn't going after the guy in front who was leading. He was always the guy right in front of him. And he'd pick them off one at a time until he was in
0: first
1: place.
0: And then he'd bring them in.
1: Yeah.
0: Marco Rubio being one of them.
1: And Marco Rubio, I think, is acquitting himself pretty well.
0: Sure is.
1: Like, I think if you think the Republicans are going to win the next election, you kind of hope he's the one who wins because he's not MAGA, but he speaks MAGA.
0: I saw a story yesterday that Tucker Carlson might be putting his hat in the ring. Oh, that's something.
1: When that man laughs, it's like a demon is coming out of his mouth. It's scary.
0: That's a good impression.
1: It's frightening. It's frightening.
0: I'm terrified now that you've done that.
1: I don't understand how that's not been trained out of him because it's frightening.
0: You know, if you go on YouTube, there's going to be a full 10-minute edit of just him laughing, all right? Ben Mulroney Show is on your radio next. Have a good afternoon.
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4: From the National Newsroom of the Canadian Press, I'm Rob Westgate. BC is getting some backup. Premier David Eby has welcomed firefighters from Mexico for a two-week deployment to relieve crews with the BC Wildfire Service, and more are on the way from other parts of Canada and the world. And with all the extra help, Eby says the service is assuring him it has sufficient resources for the time being.
5: You know, that key question of do we need additional resources was answered for me quite firmly by the Wildfire Service. It says, look, if we had double the number of wildfighters in the early days up at the Big Bar of Fire, it wouldn't have made a difference.
4: The Wildfire Service has warned of intensifying conditions expected in the coming weeks, and Eby says people who receive evacuation orders should comply to protect themselves and emergency crews. Prime Minister Mark Carney says trade negotiations with the U.S. had turned, quote, nasty after U.S. President Donald Trump mocked its neighbor and its leadership while threatening to expand tariffs. Carney says Canada remains engaged in the negotiations despite Trump's comments.
6: Whatever adjective is used, yes, we're standing up for Canadian workers, for Canadian businesses, as we always have from the start. And from the start, our focus has been on what we can control, and that's investing in protecting our jobs, investing in the future.
4: During a speech this week in Las Vegas, Trump said he loved the people of Canada, but called them nasty. The University of Calgary will house a new quantum research hub for the country's defense sector. The hub will form a group to work on defense technology for the Canadian military. Federal Defense Minister David McGuinty says quantum technology will change how Canada defends itself.
7: They will redefine navigation when GPS is denied, communications when networks are contested, sensing when adversaries seek to remain invisible, and computing at speeds that will transform what is possible across defense, security, and industry.
4: The upcoming hub in Calgary is the third of its kind in Canada, announced by the federal government, with a Halifax hub focusing on maritime security and another in Montreal looking at drone technology. And finally, U.S. President Donald Trump is waving off concerns over his country's stockpile of critical air defense missiles. The dismissal comes after a leak suggested munitions for both the THAAD and Patriot missile systems were extremely low following the months-long war with Iran. ABC News senior Pentagon reporter Luis Martinez has more.
8: Making one of these missiles can take a very long time. It's estimated that it takes about 2 years to make an individual Patriot missile, and the same time frame for THAAD missiles. There are a lot of components, a lot of sophisticated parts. They all have to be brought in. They all have to be made. How do you expand this significantly? That's the time constraint right now.
4: Trump apparently not concerned at all.
9: We have literally massive amounts of ammunition.
4: Sharing that contention on social media and at the White House. This is the Canadian Press. In sports, starting off with the CFL, Brady Lidster's 11-yard field goal with 11 seconds remaining capped a wild fourth quarter and earned the Toronto Argonauts a 33-30 win over the Calgary Stampeders. Toronto, who is now 4-4, earned the win before 16,160 spectators in its first game this season at BMO Field, which had hosted six World Cup matches. Another Canadian has been bounced from the National Bank Open, this time in the women's doubles. Ottawa's Gabriel Dabrowski and Russian partner Ekaterina Alexandrova dropped a 3-6, 6-3, 11-9 decision to the Americans Coco Gauff and Katie McNally. And finally, in the MLB, Blue Jays catcher Brandon Valenzuela's throwing error in the 11th inning cost Toronto. The Chicago Cubs took full advantage of the mistake for a 3-2 win. Valenzuela tried to pick off Pete Crow Armstrong as he stole third base, allowing the National League MVP candidate to score. From the Canadian Press, I'm Rob Westgate.
1: Brilliant minds. Ridiculous questions. 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
10: Coming up on The Last Show today, you're going to learn how killer male flies use pretty fancy flying techniques to mate with their deadly partners without getting eaten. That's in 10 minutes' time. And you might be thinking, why do I need to learn about that? Well, a certain U.S. Air Force is funding the research into these flies for reasons you'll soon find out. Then, after that, nowadays, some people won't eat dinner, book a hotel, or even buy a toilet brush without first consulting 900 strangers' reviews. Halfway through the hour, are online reviews helping you choose or turning every little decision into a five-star nervous breakdown? All right, we'd better dive into the show. The planet Venus. Let's zoom to the surface of it that is basically hot enough to melt lead. But it's got some strange scars on its surface. Almost like remains of oceans. Oceans that might have covered the planet a long time ago. So let's talk about Earth's evil twin. Was it once Earth-like? And if so, what happened? Jesse Rogerson is here. He's a professor of astrophysics at York University. And he's here to cover some curious science curiosities. There you go.
11: This is what I'm here for. Let's talk about science. Let's talk about Venus. Venus is wild, man. 500 degrees Celsius on the surface. An atmosphere that's 100 times thicker than Earth. It's incredibly hot. It's not even the closest place to the sun. Like, Mercury's closer and it's not as hot. Mercury is less hot than Venus, which is wild. And it's because of this atmosphere, this intense atmosphere. It's shrouded in clouds. If you flew to Venus today and you were orbiting around it, you would never see the surface. You just can't. You can't look through the clouds. There's too many of them. They're too thick.
10: Didn't the Russians land a probe on Venus and it would like lasted for like 2 seconds until like acid or whatever eroded away at it, but it got some haunting photos of the surface?
11: A few, yeah. I mean, they did a few. It was the Venera program. They landed Venera 7, Venera 8, 11, 12, 13, something like that. They did land. They got a few hours on the ground. They can see images. It's this like murky, yellowy, cloudy place. It's a really hellish landscape in a lot of ways.
10: Now, I also know that Carl Sagan, like the great science communicator, astrophysicist, whatever, he was investigating like Venus's atmosphere and kind of maybe didn't discover, but really came to understand the runaway greenhouse gas effect because Venus.
11: Yeah, this got really
10: is
11: big.
10: An egregious example. So if this new story says Venus had oceans, was it basically an Earth? And then the Venuslings, the people who live there, it had too many greenhouse gas emissions and then the planet's atmosphere got junked and it just completely ruined the planet. Is that what we're learning today? Probably not.
11: Well, in a way, I mean, there's some a lot of truth to what you just said, and it seems to be the growing picture over the last like 30-ish years of all the evidence we're gathering of Venus of how could it look the way it does today when it's so close to Earth in the solar system. It's so close in size to Earth. It's basically a little twin, but has such a different surface. And we think that the result there's two things is that it probably did look like Earth a few billion years ago, like more temperate, warmer, less thinner atmosphere, maybe even made of nitrogen. But because it's closer to the sun and because the sun has been slowly heating up through the billions of years of the sun's existence, it got subjected to this runaway greenhouse effect, which eventually evaporated the oceans and started baking the rocks, getting CO2, more CO2 into the atmosphere. And then you break up the hydrogen and oxygen molecule, that is water, and then the hydrogen escapes and you completely change the atmosphere. So there's this whole story about the greenhouse effect. But the question is, how do you confirm that the surface you see was actually made underwater, or portions of it at least? And this is what this study was looking at. It was reanalyzing geological features, specifically these big three swaths of geological features across the surface that make more sense to have been formed in a marine environment than in a lava-based environment. And that's where the study says this is another part of, another piece of evidence on that pile that Venus once had big oceans.
10: Cool. So Venus would be a great place to swim a few billion years ago. I was going to say 1,000.
11: then the wild thing is, so maybe, and this is all based on looking at the rocks that we see today and then modeling how they formed and modeling that into in variety of different environments and then stitching a story to that. So there's no question. So, for example, there's these big, huge swaths of polygonal features on where we would consider oceans to be on Venus. And you can make those in lava-based environments, and you can make those in marine-based environments. The question one is which one's more likely. And so they run models based on that. And then they do that for other features they see, like there's these big, huge, what look like canals that, but they're thousands of kilometers long, and lava doesn't really flow in canals that are 1,000 kilometers long. They flow in much shorter ones, a kilometer long, for example. So it looks more like a river than it would like a lava tube or lava channel. And you put all these models together, and they say models suggest that if you had an ocean that covered like 90% of the surface to a depth of about 300 meters, you could account for all of the geological features you see. And that also, we talked about this in my book. Oh, I got my book right here. We have a chapter on Venus.
12: Oh, in Jesse's book called Daydreaming in the Solar System, available wherever books are sold. Way to work that in there, Jesse.
11: I know, right? I'm a pro. And we discuss that that might be a good place today to go prospecting for like fossils, because it is possible that oceans were there. And if oceans were there, it is possible that life was there. And that would be a good place to go check.
12: As the Russians learned in what, the 70s, was it? It's a tough planet to land on. It is not a friendly atmosphere. It is filled with corrosive smoke, fog, acid, whatever you want to call it.
11: Yeah, the clouds have a high concentration of sulfuric acid. So it's not clear that if you went there without protection that like you'd like burn your skin, probably, at least in the 60, 70 kilometers above the surface. On the surface, there's no sulfuric acid clouds, but we're talking 500 degrees Celsius and like 100 times the pressure of the atmosphere here. So no good place for robots or humans to survive, but a huge contrast to what we think it was many, many billions of years ago.
12: I grew up in the Northeast, where you live, well, close to where you live in Toronto, and I live in New York now. I never think of like drought as really a thing, because I've always kind of lived near the Great Lakes and places where it rains. I also lived in California, where people are like, don't run the water while you brush your teeth, or else we'll have no water left. Let's go to our next story. Talking about some groundwater, I guess an aquifer or a reservoir is what it's called.
11: Yes. This is a space-based story as well, David. Of course, I'm going to get as many space-based stories as I can. So you go to the Sacramento Valley in California.
12: It's nice.
11: You've been. Is it beautiful? I don't think I've ever been there.
12: Okay, Sacramento. Yeah,
11: it's all right. A lot of food is grown there. This is an important place for like the U.S. food supply. And one of the reasons a lot of food is grown there is because there's a huge underground aquifer. It's basically sponge-like rock that's really good at holding water. And we tap the farmers there and the infrastructure there taps into that aquifer to put on the plants and to, you know, running water for humans in their houses and so on. But with population growing, you put pressures on your aquifer. And we can monitor how much water is in the aquifer. And you can do this on the ground. You have like things that determine how much the ground is moving. This is what I love about this story, is that it's an underwater aquifer. So if the water is being pulled out, then it starts shrinking down.
12: Now, okay. So you see that from space? There's satellites looking at the ground and seeing that the ground shrinks when they drink the water up from the reservoir.
11: Yeah. I mean, so we could do it on the ground with sensors. And when it shrinks like 2 or 3 centimeters, that's normal. And that actually gets replenished as it rains or as rivers flow through or whatever. But we've realized with this story, this recent study of the Sacramento Valley, that we're much more effective at measuring the elevation changes of the ground using space-based technology. And what they found is there's portions of the Sacramento Valley, of that aquifer, that has shrunk as much as 50 centimeters in the last little while, basically since 2021. And the problem with that is it's gone past a point of no return, that amount of water is going to start collapsing the sponge-like rocks so that it can never be refilled.
12: Oh, great. Another reason why California won't have enough water, as if it didn't already have problems. We're here with Jesse Rogerson, a astrophysics professor at York University. When we come back after the break, we got a story that involves aerodynamics, sex, cannibalism, and possibly Jeff Goldblum. Any good story needs all four of these things. We're talking about a killer fly's extremely dangerous courtship. ship. We'll tell you about it in a moment.
1: 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It's the best way to keep David humble in the comments. 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
12: We are about to cover an exciting story that has everything. Aerodynamics, sex, cannibalism, maybe even Jeff Goldblum. The perfect four ingredients for a story. Let's talk about a killer fly that has a very dangerous, even cannibalistic, mating pattern. Jesse Rogerson is here. He's a professor of astrophysics. It's science news. Jesse, I love this story. It doesn't actually have Jeff Goldblum, but, you know, it reminds me of the movie The Fly is all.
0: You know, I've never seen that movie.
12: Really?
0: But it's, I hear it's good. Really important.
12: It's creepy. It's weird. And he does
0: gradually
12: a good
0: returns
12: job in
0: into
12: it.
0: A fly. Is that what it is? Yeah.
12: Yeah. Well, it's a movie from what, the 80s? I can spoil it. Spoiler alert. I'm going to tell you about the fly. He, this guy, this eccentric inventor type, he invents a teleportation device. Okay.
0: Oh.
12: So he's got like two pods. You go in one pod, you teleport to the next pod. He doesn't really do much with it as because he's just kind of studying it, but he decides to try it, you know, and when he goes in to try it himself after doing experiments on it, a fly goes in and it merges his DNA with the fly. And so it really isn't about his technological discovery. It's about his descent into badness as he merges genetically with a fly.
0: Well, hopefully he did not merge with a killer fly. This specific type of species of fly that is known for its hunting. So this is a species. It's found worldwide. It's a tiny little fly. The males are two-ish millimeters in size. The females are 4 millimeters in size. And they are incredibly good hunters. They're known for mid-air attacks. The problem is that the female doesn't really care what it eats. It's happy to eat a small male if it crosses its path. It'll attack it mid-air and happily have the snack. Now, the males don't like this because they need to, you know, reproduce and, you know, live on the species. So this group, this study was done trying to analyze how the male actually succeeds in reproducing with the female by avoiding these mid-air attacks. And they put these high-speed cameras in these little cages with the flies and basically just watch them.
12: This sounds like Thunderdome from a Mad Max. Two flies enter, one fly leaves. Is that what they're trying to do here?
0: Well, hopefully two flies enter and many flies leave with reproduction. I guess that's the goal. But yes, the scientists, they known for their Thunderdome techniques. So what they noticed is that if a male fly is flying around and sort of going slow and taking its time, it's going to get attacked. But the successful males do this really interesting pattern where they sort of fly by the female, almost trying to get the attention, and then start doing this crazy zigzagging pattern, really tight, quick turns over and over and over again. It's like erratic. They're trying to make sure they can't be predicted where they're going by the female. And this gets the female's attention. Maybe I'll hunt you. Maybe I'll reproduce with you, depending. I don't know.
12: That's a classic dilemma we all have. Maybe I'll kill you. Maybe I'll go to bed with you.
0: Yeah, one of those two. And then, so once they've done that and the female sort of gives chase, probably for eating, the male then changes its pattern into a direct attack, not attack, a direct approach to attempt the reproduction. And then they tussle a little bit and this may or may not result in a successful reproduction. So it's this really interesting, zigzaggy, unpredictable approach by the males, highlighted by a very quick turns that makes them more successful than other males.
12: Now, is it like spiders where the male's just trying to mate and once it does, it's like, fine, eat me? Or does the male get away afterward to go on and live a happy life?
0: Oh, that's a great question. I don't know the answer to that question. That would be really interesting to see if they've like, yep, I've given up on life. I've hit what I'm supposed to do. You can eat me and everything's great. I don't know. That's a good question.
12: Is this like an extreme example of, I guess, what you'd call sexual conflict in the animal world, or other species do this, I guess?
0: Well, yeah. I mean, all over the insect world, there are examples. You gave probably the most iconic examples that spiders, the males are typically smaller than the females and they always run the risk of getting eaten. Praying mantis is another example where the males almost always get eaten.
12: Praying mantises are rough. They seem like cute little animals, but if you actually like watch how they hunt or like ever grab one, like they will mess you up.
0: Yeah, they are not afraid to fight something 1,000 times their size.
12: They will mess you up, and they got a fighting chance of messing you up. I once encountered one, and my friend like tried to pick it up, and it like slashed open his hand. I was like, "What are you doing? This is a violent insect."
0: What I liked about this story was two things. One, the scientific lab that published the paper on Cell.com, like the journal Cell, made a video explaining all of their research and their science. So that was helpful for me for this, but just that's cool for accessibility. But also, apparently one of their monetary supporters was the U.S. Air Force. And I can only imagine why the U.S. Air Force would be interested in how flies are mating. And their flying patterns.
12: Think about it. Extremely unpredictable flying techniques to surprise the object you're trying to approach. That's, you could learn something if you're designing fighter jets, I imagine.
0: That's a perfect example of how you can run across stories of like taxpayer dollars going into really weird studies, but they probably have really good interesting possibility outcomes here, because you never know, right?
12: Improving fighter jets so they can be more lethal, whether that's good or not, I don't know. I'll put my morals aside, but I will say it's cool. Okay, let's go to our last story. Let's see if I'm smart enough to figure this one out.
0: Okay, do you feel like you've gotten less smart over the last 15 years?
12: Can an empty glass get any more empty? do I feel like I'm dumber than I was when I was younger? Yeah, I do. I don't feel as sharp. But maybe it was like an illusion. Maybe when I was younger, I felt like I'm more of a smart aleck. And now, with age, I know that I'm not.
0: That's exactly what I've been thinking over the last year. I just turned 40 and I've been coming to the realization that I'm not as smart or as capable as I thought I was. And I think it was because of the young mentality of I can do anything. And now I have better perspective and I know my own limitations in a more appreciable way. Anyway, that's aside from everything.
12: Yeah. Now we're spitting out life lessons, but
0: yes,
12: let's look at this new study or this recently reported on study that traces IQs throughout a lot of the last century in this one.
0: So the IQ test, the iconic IQ test invented in France, put into great practice like in the 30s in the United States, has been tracking one measure of human intelligence over the last roughly 100 years. And for many, many decades in a row, we saw an increase in the IQ, the general population IQ. So this was attributed to things like society is getting better. There's better nutrition. Maybe less siblings has an impact on it, where there's less kids, so they get more attention, more complex environments. There's reasons why you could say we're getting smarter as a society. Now, what has been recently reported on the last 20 years in Europe is that the IQs are now starting to go down. The rate has turned over. The rate is going down a few points per decade. And so this group was like, well, is this happening in the United States as well?
12: It's got to be. Living here, I can say anecdotally, it's got to be.
0: yes. This is from Northwestern University. So this is, this is a United States paper written by a master's thesis defense. And the goal was they took data from 394,000 participants who participated in cognitive tests that measured a variety of things. Things like logical reasoning, series, problem solving, vocabulary, spatial visualization, and found across the board, all of them are going down except for one. And that is 3D spatialization.
12: Huh.
0: So we are getting better as a society at being able to take images and move them around in our brains, but everything else is either stagnated or going down.
12: Oh, I can't do that. I have aphantasia. I don't know if you know this about me, but I don't have a visual imagination.
0: Yes.
12: So the one possible way in which I could be smarter than people of previous generations and previous years, I'm ineligible. Now, this decline, the researchers observed it, as I understand it, before generative AI and even before COVID. So we shouldn't blame technology necessarily.
0: There's speculation that it might be coincident with the rise of smartphones, although that is hugely speculative. All that we can say for sure is that the trend is happening. The underlying causes and the long-term effects of this is unknown, really.
12: Well, researchers better figure this out quick before they're too dumb to interpret the results. Because if these trends continue in 100 years, no researcher is going to be smart enough to even figure out the information.
0: That's a good point. We'll just all be playing video games at that point.
12: Let's hope it's an up and down, valleys and troughs kind of thing.
0: Valleys and troughs.
12: Or no, mountains and troughs. Hills and troughs? Who knows? I'm too dumb. That's the problem. I'm here with Jesse Rogerson. This was your science news bite for the day. Jesse's a professor of astrophysics at York University. Jesse, thanks for being here.
0: Yeah, good to be here. Thanks.
12: Coming up, online reviews were supposed to make decisions easier. So why are we reading 200 opinions about plungers? Are ratings ruining our ability to choose? That is next.
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2: You're out to spend your hard-earned cash, so maybe you want to take a vacation, buy a new gadget, pick a restaurant. What do? 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And these reviews might seem helpful at first, but then you search and you search and you search for the best option, and it all quickly becomes overwhelming. So how does that obsession with ratings and reviews that we have make your purchase decisions more stressful? Are reviews secretly ruining your life? Let's talk about it here with reporter at Business Insider, Emily Stewart, who recently wrote about this. Emily, I got to give your article on this topic a review. 5 stars out of 5.
3: Thank you. That I do need, you know, affirmation at all times. So yes, I appreciate that.
2: But how do we know my review's legit? And how do we know my review isn't ruining your life? Okay. Jokes aside, what got you curious about really the psychology behind our relationship to online reviews?
3: I mean, part of it is like, this is the thing that drives me a little bit nuts in my personal life. I feel like we've all had that experience where we have a friend who like very, very much cares about if we're going to the best restaurant, whatever. You walk 20 blocks in New York City, you walk by 5 places that were just fine. You land at the place and it's actually like not that great. And like, regardless, you're hot and you don't understand why you had to walk 20 blocks. And so I think like that was part of it. And then I saw some survey data from Yelp saying like 90% of Gen Z's like check the reviews before a restaurant or check the reviews before going to a beauty salon. And so it kind of was like, you know, Is this helping? Do we always need to make sure that we are getting the optimal experience at all times? Or are we just kind of making ourselves a little bit miserable in this pursuit of like perfection?
2: I'm like this with gadgets. Like, I need a new Dustbuster right now. Mm-hmm. I'll probably spend between 60 to 80 bucks on it. But the idea that I buy the second best Dustbuster and not the best one, it will destroy me. It'll consume me. And we bought a place about a year ago, a house, or I mean a condo, but yeah. I'm still looking at the listings to see if I got the best one. It does not make me happier, you know? I sometimes think like, oh, if we just didn't have the internet and I just walked into the department store, which side note, not a lot of them exist anymore, and just bought that Dustbuster that was on the shelf, would I be just as happy? Probably yes.
3: Yeah, I mean, I think like that there is like psychological research about this. Like kind of this pursuit of the best and having so many choices, right, can make us pretty overwhelmed. Like you walk into the grocery store and you're, I need yogurt, and there's a million yogurts. And it's like, well, I don't know, I just want the yogurt. And so you kind of wind up in a situation sometimes where when there are so many choices and when there are so many opinions about those choices, it's really easy to kind of catch yourself like down a rabbit hole, kind of overwhelmed by how many options, constantly feeling like you're saying, like, what if I didn't get the best one? Like, what if I didn't get the best plunger? What if my toaster is not the best one? And kind of making ourselves less satisfied, kind of always thinking that there is like a better thing that you could have, when in reality, sometimes it's like, if you have fewer choices, you just kind of are, okay, like, I'm going to get these jeans because these are the ones that are on the shelf, and that seems fine to me. And I think, like, especially now, it's not only the internet, but it's kind of the way we identify ourselves with the things that we buy. Like, it says something about us, right? If I have this toaster, if I have this shirt, or if I have, you know, this whatever, these headphones, like, that says something about me. And so it kind of, like, ups the pressure even more, especially when you're reading all these people's opinions online about what it means as well.
2: I completely get it. And I looked up what I'm about to say because I'm not like an intellectual, but I'm going to quote Voltaire, which is so not like me. Okay. And I know anyone who quotes Voltaire is annoying right out the gate. But the quote is, perfect is the enemy of good. You end up like fussing about where the perfect restaurant is, what the perfect vacation is, what the best hotel is. And then you like don't even get to experience a very good restaurant, which might not be the number one, but the number two and not crowded is better than the number one and crowded, in my opinion.
3: Yeah. And especially, you know, I think in the age of social media and TikTok, right, it's also a thing where like everybody else has the same idea. And so not only is the place maybe not that great, but also by the time you get to the restaurant bar, everybody and their brother, there's a huge line. And again, like you've wasted a lot of time. And I'm not saying that people like shouldn't, you know, obviously be discerning and look at reviews, but also like not all decisions are made alike, right? Like if you're choosing a new doctor, that's a moment where like, okay, like check out a ZocDoc or whatever. But if the point is like, I want to get a beer with a friend after work, I don't need to find like the perfect place to do that, right? Like it's like, I want to sit, I want to be able to talk, like I don't want it to be super loud, but that's really what I want. And I think sometimes we wind up in the situation of like, we must find the best. Like I spoke to a man for this story who's like really a reviews guy, and he checks out Wire Cutter on the New York Times. He checks out Consumer Reports. He reads, you know, the Yelp reviews, the product, the Google reviews. And he said, you know, me and my wife had our first child a few years ago. We bought what was supposed to be the best stroller for $450. And like within months, we were like, well, this doesn't work for us. We don't need this. And they bought a new one. And it was, you know, that wasn't the best for them. And I think sometimes two people kind of forget that what's like the best thing for me is not the best thing for you, is not the best thing for the guy down the street. And it's strangers online. You don't know what they value.
2: We haven't even talked about how these online review platforms like Yelp, TripAdvisor, the reviews on Amazon, these algorithms can be gamed or changed or maybe not be in the consumer's best interest. I'll just say the word allegedly because all those companies have deep pockets and they could sue me. But I'm just saying, like, is it even possible to find the best place on these online review platforms? That throws a whole wrench into this discussion as well.
3: Right, exactly. I mean, that's the thing. Like, you don't know, again, like, if they're being gamed or whatever. I've been talking to small business owners for a different story I'm working on right now on the AI overviews and summaries. And, like, a lot of them are saying half the time the things that show up of, like, reviews in my business are not even about my business. Like, we don't know where it's coming from. We don't know what it's showing. And so I do think it's, like, and you just don't know, like, strangers on the internet. You don't necessarily know. Like, you might really think, like, this sushi restaurant's amazing. And I walk in and I'm like, it is way too loud. Or I actually hate the vibe or whatever. And so I do think, you know, it's just kind of one where, like, I'm not saying don't look, but like I talked to one academic who kind of focuses on like decisions and choices. And her point was like, when you are making a decision, it's, you know, A, not every decision is that deep. You're going to drive yourself nuts. But B, like, think about what matters to you. Like, she was kind of, I don't know, like, take the example of like, if I'm joining a new gym, right? And like, I can look for the best gym, which I guess is the internet will tell me is like an Equinox or whatever. But like, the truth of the matter is maybe I really want spin classes and I want weights. Then like, I don't care if they have a sauna because I'm never going to go in the sauna. And so I think that is like a good way to think about it is like, what are you actually seeking out when you're deciding? Because I think just sometimes like this pressure to find the best is like an impossible like goal, basically.
2: Yeah. And we have so many options these days. Like I rented a car the other day and you just walk out there and they're like, oh, pick any car from this aisle. And there's like SUVs, there's sedans. I don't know what to pick. I'm like, I don't know anything about cars. So I just asked the guy, like, which car would you pick? And he's like, well, what do you like? And I don't know. Right. Sometimes I wish we had less choices, you know?
3: Yeah. And that's also one though where like the thing that matters to you matters. Like I've been in that situation and I don't understand new cars. And so like I literally have to go and say, like, give me the dumbest car. Like yeah. I need a key. I don't want the button. Like that's just where we need to begin. But again, like that's one where it's kind of like we also don't need to have a million different options sometimes. And we feel like we do, but like it's just not making our lives better a lot of the time.
2: Has writing this article, talking to both people who are review junkies and psychologists and really understanding this topic, has it changed what you'll recommend to people about reviews or has it changed anything about your life?
3: I mean, I'm really not, like I said, I'm not a reviews gal. It genuinely drives, like, I really, and sometimes I learn a bad lesson with that of, like, I'm at a hotel that is awful, and then it's like, well, the review said that, and if I would have looked, that would have been lovely for me. But I do think, like, my takeaway in my life has just been, like, sometimes it's okay for just, like, things to be fine. Like, you can spend an hour on a Tuesday night trying to find, like, the perfect pizza in your neighborhood, or you can just
2: Grab a slice. It's pizza. It's cheese pizza. And tomato sauce and bread. How bad could it be?
3: Right. It's going to be fine. And like, is it, I don't know. If you're having fun looking for an hour, that's amazing. But if you're not, like, maybe just like choose the pizza and move on.
2: Well, the article is called Reviews Are Ruining Your Life. And you can read it in Business Insider, where Emily Stewart is a reporter. Emily, it's always a joy having you on the show. Thanks for being here.
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2: 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That's according to a new study we'll tell you about next.
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14: Kids and mobile phones. Maybe the problem with the two isn't simply that kids are staring at them during class. A new study suggests that even owning a phone for a young person is connected to poorer reading comprehension. And school bands may be missing sort of a larger intellectual story here. Let's dive into kids and cell phones here with reading literacy and education researcher at UCLA, Laura Reinhardt. Laura, welcome to the show.
15: Thank you so much for having me.
14: So let's start with this finding, which to me seems maybe a little counterintuitive, that a phone doesn't have to be buzzing and constantly be distracting a kid. Just simply the act of owning one can be linked to poor, like, learning outcomes. Can you walk me through this?
15: Sure. Let me tell you a little bit about our study. So we looked at third and sixth graders. We measured their reading comprehension skills with and without their phone beside them if they brought it to school that day. And we found that students who brought their phone to school that day and they had notifications on, they didn't do worse on the reading comprehension measures. And we thought that they might, you know, cell phones are distracting. There's a lot of literature that suggests that, you know, that's overwhelming students' brains as they're trying to work on reading comprehension. But we did find that when we asked students questions about whether or not they owned phones, just simply owning a phone was associated with poor reading comprehension on these measures.
14: It's kind of startling. How big is this difference between kids who own phones and those who didn't? And is it large enough for parents and teachers to start worrying about a kid owning a phone?
15: I mean, it's significant and it's a robust finding. And I do think that it's important enough for parents to consider what age to give children a phone. So based on this research, I would say, you know, don't give a kid a phone in third grade or even sixth grade. They're going to be spending a lot of time on it, you know, playing games, watching videos, and perhaps they could use some of that time for reading, because we found that students that didn't have phones, you know, did better on these reading measures. We don't know about older children, but, you know, waiting until after sixth grade seems like a good idea.
14: That may not seem like a large gap, just like three grade years, third, fourth, fifth, sixth. But for kids, that's like a huge chunk of their lives and a big range of where kids are at developmentally. Were you surprised that there's no kind of like safe age, even in that, I think, kind of big range? Did that surprise you that there was no kind of safe age for phone ownership?
15: Yeah, it was a little bit surprising. You know, at the same time, it does make sense that, you know, we have seen nationally, there's some data showing that children's, like American student, I don't know if you're familiar with the NAEP or the, you know, the nation's report card, how children are doing with reading, and children are reading worse. You know, the latest numbers were pretty startling. And a lot of that, you know, some of that was attributed to COVID and perhaps some, you know, attendance issues. But I think a lot of people assume it's related to cell phones and children spending more time on cell phones. So I think that we've known that children's reading comprehension in the U.S. has been going down. And so I think cell phones, like, they might be part of the reason for that.
14: Now, reading comprehension going down, is it vulnerable when kids are using cell phones? Because it really requires that, like, sustained attention, kind of memory, really sitting down and doing one thing and focusing on it for a while, as opposed to most cell phone use, which is, I mean, to use a word, manic. It's notifications, swiping, million things at once, distractions. Like, what is it about reading comprehension that having a phone, owning a phone, can make reading comprehension worse?
15: Yeah, that's a great question. And we didn't necessarily get into the mechanism of, you know, what exactly is going on for children. You know, when reading comprehension is suffering, we don't know whether it's, you know, children are struggling to decode, to read the words. Is it vocabulary? Is it attention? It could be a number of reasons why students struggle with reading comprehension. But the phone, you know, just owning a phone probably means you're spending a lot of time on the phone, and, you know, videos and games and other short form content is just not good for us when it comes to all the sub skills we need to be proficient at reading comprehension.
14: Do you think this is just a distraction problem, or is it something deeper here? Like, could the deeper issue, should it exist, be that phones are kind of changing how children think at a time when they should be learning how to think?
15: Yeah, that's something that I worry about. And, you know, I work with at UCLA, Dr. Marianne Wolf. I don't know if you've heard of her, but she does a lot of work on dyslexia and the reading brain and, It's just really fascinating to work with her and see her work on just the biliteracy problem is something that she calls it, saying that, you know, we do need to be able to skim, but we also need to be able to read novels and long books. And, you know, children and adults, even myself, we're spending a lot of time skimming, and it's just not building the mental skills that we need to be able for, you know, what she refers to as deep reading and really understanding deeply the content and the type of reading that builds empathy, that, you know, is really important for, you know, social skills and a democracy. These type of reading skills, I think, are really suffering at a time when, you know, what we found is 70% of sixth graders have a cell phone of their own.
14: Now, not all use cases of the phone are the same. For example, there are things beyond just videos and games. One of the things people do on the phone is read, like if you're texting or reading articles. Are there certain uses of the phone that aren't so bad for kids? Like if they mostly use it to text, for example.
15: Yeah. And one interesting finding in our study was that

0: learn English that may be beneficial for them.
1: Let's boil it down for parents here, because I'm 40. I don't have kids, but a lot of my friends have kids who are getting at that age where they're like entering grade one, third grade, around the age we're talking here. What can parents do? How can they make sense of your research and make good decisions about their kids and their learning and their reading and their cell phone use?
0: Yeah, I think one thing is limit cell phone use, particularly giving children their own phone very young. It may be tempting. One thing that my co-author, Dr. Greenfield, and I were speaking about last night is potentially parents getting together as kind of like a pod or a class and saying, you know, as a group, we're not going to give our children cell phones because there is this FOMO or fear of missing out when all your friends have cell phones. So if groups of parents can get together and decide, hey, as a group, and we're not going to give our children cell phones, that may be very helpful for children because, you know, their friends don't have cell phones and they don't have a cell phone.
1: Yeah, I think that's wise, because if you take away phones, there's that whole social component. But if you can figure out the replacement for that, you maybe get the best of both worlds. Low phone use and not kids feeling like they don't have a social life. Well, I'm here with Laura Reinhart, a reading literacy and education researcher at UCLA. Laura, I've really enjoyed this chat. Thanks for sharing your findings with me.
0: Thank you so much for having me.
1: That's a wrap on our show. Do me a favor, follow The Last Show on social media. 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And on social media, we post great video clips of the program. 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

0: Well, I don't have my right hand today, everybody. Intrepid, nowhere to be seen. I mean, his fingerprints are all over the document that we work off of, but he is out there being a great dad, taking care of his daughter and making sure she goes to the doctor. And we hope everything turns out well. And we miss you, Intrepid. Come on back tomorrow. Maybe he's listening. We'll find out in a moment. He'll be in the document. Joy, how you doing?
1: I am good. How are you?
0: I'm well. Amy, you okay? Thumbs up if you're okay. I don't think she's listening. I love sharing things that I love with my kids. And, you know, I was talking about food, but TV shows that I know they're going to love, right? And sometimes you got to wait a little bit before they're the right age. And there's a show that premiered during the pandemic called Jury Duty. Do you know about this? It was like a real life, Truman show where there was one real guy and everybody else was an actor in a fake legal case. And the only person who was recognizable was James Marsden, the actor, who was in the show Paradise, and he was in X-Men, and he was in The Notebook, and he was in all sorts of stuff, Hairspray, and he's the guy with the cheekbones. He played Cyclops. And anyway, absolutely hysterical. But then they came up with a second season of it, which I watched with my sons while my daughter was at camp. And it was a totally different thing. It was called Jury Duty Presents Company Retreat. And it was a temp who was hired to work for a fictitious hot sauce company. And the wheels just fall off of this company. And he has no idea it's fake. Like, no idea. And he's rewarded at the end with $150,000. But he loves these people. He's the nicest guy in the world. So, because we saw the second one, I was with my daughter yesterday. She came too. She was hanging out with us. I said, let's watch season one. And watching them light up at the things I hope they find funny, it just makes me so happy. And they kept saying, can we watch another one? Can we watch another one? And I wanted to watch another one. So I was super, super psyched. If you have not watched Jury Duty or Jury Duty Presents Company Retreat, I promise you it is just, it's a barrel of laughs and it's on Prime. It's on Prime. Free. Also, all those shows are free with your Prime subscription. I'm not paid for that, but I'd like to be. All right, we've got to revisit a story that has updated in real time. In late June, it was announced that in an area of downtown Regina, the Muslim call to prayer would be sent out over a massive megaphone. And what ensued was predictable. There was anger and discomfort, and I'm sure some terrible demonstrations of racism, all bad stuff. What surprised me is when their license ran out, it was renewed, and Global News sets the table. We'll talk about it on the other side of this story.
2: Since receiving approval on their permit earlier this month, Regina City Jamia Masjid will now broadcast the call to prayer on Fridays for about 4 minutes. After testing the call to prayer back in June, the mosque received online threats and community backlash. The director of the mosque hopes that including a version in English will lead those who are hesitant towards a place of understanding.
3: That is what the misinformation is, because of them, they are thinking that Allahu Akbar, meaning Allah is great. Some saying Allah is greater. Some saying Allah is the greatest. Then they are confused, right? So it has the three meanings. So we say Allah is great.
2: With the Muslim community in Saskatchewan growing exponentially from just over 2,000 in 2001 to over 25,000 in 2021, Rahman says being Canadian can look very different depending on the person.
3: I have been living in Saskatchewan for the last 17 years, and Saskatchewan is my home, and I love my Saskatchewan people. And in terms of the Muslim community, they are growing in all over Canada, and same as also in Saskatchewan, and because like all communities are growing.
0: We're going to stop it right there for just a second because, yes, the Muslim population is growing. It's just under 5% in Regina, and it is about 11,000, 12,000 and about 25,000 across the province. But I have to make this point. Populations are not growing. There is the, you know, people who look like me aren't having babies the way Mulroney's have babies. And the domestic population of Canada is going down, and there's certain cultures for whom the population is exploding. I believe Israel is the only quote unquote Western nation where the birth rate is actually going up. So now back to the story.
2: In a statement to Global News, Regina police say the permit to play the call was issued on a week-to-week basis, so the mosque will need to apply weekly to ensure the request continues to fall within bylaw requirements. Rahman says they plan on doing just that.
3: Because it's an event, like the amplification, the application, so they say to apply each time. So we are applying for continuously. Say if we want to apply for 1 month, so we're just submitting for application.
0: Okay, so let me just get a few things out of the way. I love this man's story. I love that he came to Canada and he's from Saskatchewan and he identifies as being from Saskatchewan and he loves his community. I love all of that about him. And I'm very glad that they are adding an English translation, because that is what I requested the last time. I said I suspect if people hear it in English, they may have more of an issue when they actually hear the words. I asked Google to give me a, quote, good faith translation of the call to prayer. And yes, God, you could say God is great, or God is great, is the greatest. But the next line is, I bear witness that there's no deity worthy of worship except God. Then I bear witness that Muhammad is the messenger of God. And then come to prayer, come to success, prosperity. God is the greatest. God is great. There is no deity worthy of worship except God. I still have a problem with people shouting their religion at me. There's that. There's also, and I said this before, this is not a pillar of Islam. This is not a requirement of Islam. And if a person prays without hearing or reciting what is called the adhan, their prayer remains completely valid. That's important. This is a nice to have, not a must have, according to Islamic faith. Here's another thing. It serves as an audible identifier of a Muslim community's presence and a timekeeper for the day. This is the beginning of the friction point, because when the director of the mosque says that the Muslim population is growing, that is not a nothing statement. And we need look no further than Hamtramck, Michigan, for a glimpse into one of the possible futures of Regina. This is the first town in the United States that has elected an entirely Muslim city council. And in the 70s, they had a small number of migrants and immigrants. It became the first Muslim majority city in the United States in 2013. And now they have the entire city council locked up. What happened less than 2 years after they got that city council? They banned the LGBTQ flag. The call to prayer is everywhere. And they honorarily renamed their main thoroughfare to Palestine Avenue. I am not suggesting a slippery slope. I'm saying this is a script and is being performed perfectly in Hamtramck, and it is playing out in pockets of the West. You've got Dearborn, Michigan. You've got outer banlieue of Paris. You've got Bradford and Luton, inner city Birmingham, the Netherlands, with districts of Amsterdam and Rotterdam. This happens. And I don't know why Canadians would think we are the exception to the rule. I am not fear-mongering. I am not suggesting Muslims have a nefarious plan. As I just said, I guarantee you that these community members are lovely, wonderful, productive members of that community. But we have seen this happen before. And I just don't know what makes Canada think it's not going to happen here. After the break, there is new information surfacing around Global News' explosive exclusive about how a dangerous international gang played the Trudeau government. And also, we got the words of a defeated prime minister that ring truer today than they did over 10 years ago. We'll explain that next.
1: What happened last night?
4: Waking up in your bed after drinking too much can be embarrassing.
1: Did I puke on the bar table?
4: But it is better than waking up in a jail cell.
1: $100 on pizza? 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
1: 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I called her 8 times.
4: Don't make the decision to drink and drive.
1: Get it together, dude.
4: A message from Chorus Radio.
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7: Well, yesterday we were... not surprised. This is obviously what was going to happen, but surprised at the extent of it, perhaps, what that Stuart Bell from Global News uncovered about how the Bishnoi gang from India took advantage of the performative, porous, weak-willed, nation-corroding temporary student or the student visa program. Enacted under that exploded in popularity under Justin Trudeau. And they took advantage of that to bring in a whole bunch of criminals. Well, there's new information by Stuart Bell. And congratulations to him for being a dog with a bone. He's like a truffle pig. He found all this information. We're learning more about their tactics today. To commit their crimes, the leaders rely on, quote, local young males of Indian origin who act as independent contractors, as well as pacts with existing gangs. The Bishnoi gang uses alliances with other gangsters to recruit soldiers and organize attacks in their name. The crime group is leveraging Indo-Canadian street gangs such as the Ruffians and other unidentified groups. And it goes on and on. I'd like to just remind you and stick this in your ear. This is a problem we imported. We did this to ourselves. We created a system that was easily gamed by some really bad people to bring really bad people here to do really bad things to the people here. This is dereliction of duty. I say it all the time. We as a nation don't take things seriously that must be taken seriously. We make these big, bold pronouncements on things, and then we don't fund the thing so it can do the thing. It happens all the time, or certainly was the stock and trade of the Trudeau Liberals. And we had a choice. We were at a fork in the road in 2015. And this is a little segment from our recent past where we could have gone one way and instead we went the wrong way. Let's listen to Stephen Harper during a 2015 debate during the election.
8: The issue of refugees, this remains one of the largest countries in the world in terms of refugee resettlement, including from
9: Syria
8: and Iraq.
9: That's not true, Mr. Harper.
8: I have said we will bring in more, but what I've said we will not do. You know, these guys would have had in the last 2 weeks us throwing open our borders and literally hundreds of thousands of people coming without any kind of security check or documentation.
9: And that's not true, Mr. Harper.
8: That would have been an enormous mistake.
9: See,
8: we're following a balanced approach where we bring in more refugees.
9: Fears, okay. All the time.
8: We're providing
9: fears
8: more
9: of others,
8: support
9: fears of different communities. We have a prime minister who prefers to pander to fears.
7: Trudeau says Harper pandered to fear. No, sir. He spoke the truth. And because of you and your government, thousands of Canadians now live in actual fear because of your careless and cavalier approach to immigration. A few more of the numbers for you. like I said, in prime JT time between 2019 and 2023, 4,000 Indian citizens who entered Canada on student visas were charged with 17,929 offenses. Of those offenses, a third of them, 4,920, were considered serious or organized crime related. You think there was a little bit of fear involved in that, Mr. Trudeau? While 97% of those offenses were deemed violent in 2024, more than 13,000 criminal charges were laid against Indian citizens in Canada on student visas. That's up. So 13,000. What was it in 2016? What was that number? 117. 13,040. Up from 117 8 years earlier. That doesn't happen by accident. I wouldn't say it happened by design. It happened due to incompetence. Mr. Trudeau, that is your legacy. That is your burden to carry. That is your shame. And it is now our responsibility to fix. You know what? I'd like to open up the phone lines. 416-870-6400 or 1-888-225-TALK. Let me know what your thoughts are on this. It would be so awesome if we could have lived in Justin Trudeau's fantasy land, where a Canadian is a Canadian is a Canadian, and we can just throw money at problems and cut checks that are going to solve everything and invite everybody in and tell them that there are no rules here because we are not a real country. So do whatever you want and come and be a student, but we're not going to check to see if you're a student. We'll bring in millions of people, but we don't need to build houses because people can sleep on hugs. People can stay warm with kisses. Unicorns can feed all of us. These are the policies of an unserious government that did very serious damage. And so I'd love to hear from you at 416-870-6400 or 1-888-225-TALK. And while he's taking the phone calls, I'm going to point out, Joy Jeet here, he came to Canada. What does he do in his spare time? He travels the country. He gets to know this place that he wants to be a part of. He recognizes, I hope I'm not putting words in his mouth, but he recognizes there's something here that he wanted to be part of. And he's learning about it. And with each trip he takes, I bet you he feels closer to this place. He understands it more. None of that applied to the thousands and thousands, because why would it? We're a genocidal nation that's on stolen land, and everything that we've built here is built on blood and theft and rape and pillage. So why would anyone want to be part of that? So they come here and what do they do? They bring their crime, and I bet you there's some people who think, well, that's better than the crime that is Canada. It is gobsmacking to me. The damage we did to ourselves, the damage we allowed a government to do to us. And then we elected him not once, but twice, and then three times. And then with a new boss in charge, we elected a whole bunch of them again. This is time for, is this David?
10: Hello, Ben.
7: Hi, how are you?
10: I'm pretty well. How are you doing?
7: I'm great, thank you.
10: You're upset like me, clearly.
7: Yeah, well, it's less, I mean, I'll never be numb to it. I tell people all the time, David, that if you're not at least a little bit angry at what's going on, then I would check to make sure that your heart's beating, because this is not normal and it's not right.
10: Ben, I have to say, I very much appreciate, you bringing this to the focus of the general public, but I'm really wondering why people take such a soft tone on this. Like, this is by no means, actions due to ignorance or due to incompetence. This is this kind of continually dropping the ball on every portfolio that this government manages is nothing less than sedition. It's nothing less than, seriously, like steering this plane into the ground.
7: Yeah. Well, I'm going to have to let you go, my friend. And I think you're right on a lot of fronts. I would not go so far as to say sedition, but certainly governmental incompetence. And if you needed a license to be in government, I would revoke it for a whole bunch of people. Jim, welcome to the show.
11: Hey, Ben, how are you?
7: I'm great, thanks.
11: All right. Well, I'm just going to tell you what's occurred in the last 5 years in the Oakville area.
7: Go for it.
11: And not all in Oakville, but in the GTHA, personally to me, and my family, my son's car was shot up. He had just left the car, bullet hole embedded in his driver's side seat. Unfortunately, he had just left.
7: All right,
11: we had a company vehicle stolen out of my business partner's driveway. We had a good friend and customer, home invasion in Oakville, fought off the home invaders. They cut him up with a machete, threw his wife across the room. Our neighboring business has been broken into three times, electrical supply company. He's closing up shop, our bank and our plaza. Yeah. I mean, I can go on and on, Ben.
7: Jim, I want to thank you for the call. I've got one more call to get to, but thank you. Here's what we did. We let the criminals in, and we also created an environment where the risk-reward profile of doing the crimes is so enticing, because if you get caught, and there's no guarantee you're going to get caught, the justice system is going to treat you with kid gloves. It's a freaking paradise for bad guys. We got time for one more, so let's go with Surinder. Welcome. You got about 30 seconds, my friend.
12: Hello, Ben.
7: Hi. Go for it.
12: Hi. Yeah, it's Surinder here. I'm born and raised here. Born here in 73.
7: Heck yeah.
12: I'm Indian background. I'm ashamed of my community. The people that we brought in from India over the last 10 years have ruined every other Indian name.
7: Well, that's commonplace. We hear that a lot, of how these bad apples are spoiling it for the good actors.
12: Last week I was at the LCBO. Three Indian guys were stealing liquor from the Oakville LCBO.
7: Yeah, and then the next time you go in, they're going to look at you suspiciously, and you did nothing wrong. Yeah. I got to run. Got to bounce. Hey, thanks to everybody for calling in. When we come back, we're going to get the lay of the land, economic style, from Dr. Eric Camp.
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7: Welcome back. Personal finances, when they become more than one person, can get a little tricky. I actually saw a post yesterday of a husband saying that his wife has a bank account that she shares with all of her best friends. And they all put money into it and they use it for trips and they use it for presents and dinners and stuff like that. She told him when they got married, it was non-negotiable and he was never allowed to ask what it was used for. That's a walking red flag as far as I can tell, but to each their own. We're joined now by Dr. Eric Kem. He's an economics professor at TMU. And Eric, we're talking about the separate finances split. There's a new survey that shows that, most Canadians prefer keeping their money split even when they're together.
24: Yeah, and it reflects two things to me, Benedict. I think that people are getting married later and they have established careers before they even meet. So many of them are separately bringing in debt, savings, pensions, even businesses into these relationships. So keeping some finances separate can actually make a lot of sense. But economics tells us one other important thing is that households, when you combine them, are most efficient when they act like a team.
7: Yeah.
24: And things like joint accounts, they reduce transaction costs, make budgeting easier, and they encourage both partners to think about long-term goals instead of what sometimes is not so healthy, which is, you know, my money versus your money. Now, to that point you just said, that red flag thing is idiotic, but it doesn't mean that every dollar has to be shared. In fact, some financial planners will say a hybrid system for mortgages, groceries, utilities, you know, that can provide some independence and some accountability. So long and the short of it, separate finances to me aren't necessarily a loud warning sign. The danger is not separate accounts. The danger is separate financial planning, because couples that don't communicate about money, to me, in my once divorced experience, they're much more likely to experience financial stress than couples who simply organize their accounts differently and more efficiently.
7: Listen, I think whatever works for each individual couple, whatever they decide upon together, if they do it with their eyes open and they do so responsibly, doesn't matter to me. As my dad once said, he said the two reasons people get divorced, sex and money. And if you have money problems, you will have sex problems. The one flows into the other. There were a lot of people who hoped that when they got in on SpaceX, in that it was going to, it would be a rocket ship to retirement. And it hasn't thus far played out that way.
24: Well, no, not yet, but it's early in the game. Yep. Listen, a $15.8 billion quarterly investment. I mean, this is a lot of money.
7: Yeah.
24: And it sounds shocking, but if you look at...
7: We let people know. We're talking about a $15.8 billion quarterly investment in artificial intelligence. And a lot of people are... There's this sort of this sense that that companies are over-investing or the cost of AI is not necessarily matching the benefit at this point.
24: Well, okay. And throughout history, if you want to go through every magical technological revolution, there's been enormous upfront spending. Yeah. So railways, electricity, the internet, it all looked wildly expensive and crazy before they transformed the economy. So the question, Ben, isn't really whether companies are spending too much. To me, it's are they spending wisely? So we're caught right now, unfortunately not in Canada, but other countries, in what we're calling an investment boom, right? A lot of companies are racing because they're terrified of being left behind. And if AI delivers huge productivity gains, even a fraction of what they're promising, today's spending is going to look smart in the long run. And if it doesn't, well, then this will be another tech bubble that'll make the people that hate capitalism hate it a little bit more. So the bigger risk here isn't that AI takes up all the money. The big risk is that workers don't get the training to work along with it, because we know that technical revolutions, they tend to create more wealth than they destroy. But, you know, for every positive, there's a negative, and the transition can be painful for those workers in the labor force whose skills don't evolve.
7: I only just started using AI as an assistant for all the different things I do. I cannot believe what I'm able to achieve right now. And I'm barely scratching the surface of this thing right now. So I can appreciate it from an individual perspective. But I think what it comes down to, unlike a lot of other technology, the value is there. The value and the promise of productivity, it's being delivered. It's the cost for which we have to pay, right? And so I was doing a little research earlier today, Eric, and from what I gather, what's going to bring the per token or whatever the unit cost of AI down is the next revolution in chip speed and efficiencies in the energy grid and those sorts of things, and those are iterative changes. Like, those are coming because they always have and they always will. And so the cost of AI will automatically come down and naturally come down and predictably come down. I think it's just a question of, are we going to be getting value for what we're paying?
24: Right. Yes, correct. And plus, investment isn't a fixed pie, Ben, right? Businesses can invest in AI and hire people at the same time, but the jobs will start to become increasingly different, right? We know we're likely going to need fewer workers doing more repetitive tasks and more people who can design and supervise and sell and work alongside AI. So not to be repetitive, but it's going to be, the onus is going to be on the labor force, in a sense, to predict the future somewhat correctly and train and retrain for jobs that may not even exist today.
7: Yeah, well, I'm personally for what I do, I know that I could use AI to create an AI avatar version of me who could do this show pretty much the same way I do. But I think people want 100% natural grass fed Ben Mulrooney. That's my take. I don't know how you feel.
24: Well, I'm a big fan, and I'm not sure that emoji would have the same perfect hair. So,
7: it might be too perfect. It would have that uncanny valley sort of feel where it's too perfect. You know what I mean? All right, let's move on, because Donald Trump, it feels like we're lurching from deadline to deadline to deadline. And some of them we ignore and some of them actually hurt. Now there's this new August 19th deadline looming for potential heavy U.S. tariffs on Canada. What should we be paying attention to here?
24: Oh, we've got to stop listening to what people say and what people do. And I'm listening, and I'm hearing a lot of people now, Canadian business people and ordinary everyday Canadians, saying something that I haven't heard in a while, which is negotiate with Washington. They're saying, don't forget about Canada's own economy, but for the love of God, people that are employed to do such a thing, like the Prime Minister, please, we've got to have a trade deal. You came in on a ticket that you are the party and the people to negotiate with Trump, and it's time to do so, right? We know that governments focus on, headline crises, right? The trade dispute. But sometimes they overlook the everyday barriers facing Canadian business. And I think that it's those small and medium-sized businesses that are getting, frankly, pissed off, right? So if we take Toronto, for example, if Queen Street businesses lose customer access because of construction, right? Yeah. That's a big problem. They don't care whether their sales revenue fell off because of tariffs or nobody walking on the street. Lost revenue is lost revenue. And so I'm hearing more small and medium-sized businesses now kind of combining and saying, all right, time for talk is over. Let's get some interprovincial trade barriers removed. Let's get a deal with the United States. We got to have a deal there, speed up some permits, improve some infrastructure. I think even the most loyal of liberal supporters, Ben, if they are business people, are realizing that we are failing on a number of levels. And while we can't control every decision made in Washington, I think the business community is starting to realize that Canada is a place where we have to start and grow if we're going to keep the businesses that remain here. And that's got to be our focus, regardless of what happens on October 19th.
7: Dr. Eric Kam, always love our chats, my friend. I hope you're having a great week, and I hope it ends as well as it began.
24: And sex and money. Thank you very much, Ben. Stay healthy.
7: Well, these are just little pearls of wisdom I like to drop on the people. Hey, remember, you can find us on YouTube. 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And when you're there, do us a favor. Give us a subscription because that helps us grow the channel, grow the community. When we come back, our good friend David Cooper is joining us. We're going to talk about the science behind the ick.
0: Since the dawn of time, humanity has been at war. 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
7: Well, this is apparently a segment that we're going to call reddish shirt segment. Welcome to the show in his, I guess it's a red, a pinkish. I mean, I'm wearing, I think, a burnt orange. David Cooper from the last show with David Cooper. How are you, my friend?
8: It gets weirder than that. Your hair is a little gray and my hair is black, and then my glasses are gray and your glasses are broke. I am doing well.
7: It's sort of like, what was that line where Abraham Lincoln had a secretary named Kennedy and Kennedy had a secretary named Lincoln?
8: Yeah, it's like you're looking into the mirror. If only you were, if your parents weren't very nice to you, you'd end up like me. No, I'm kidding. My parents are great.
7: David Cooper, are we as a society getting dumber?
8: Well, this is an interesting one. There's something called the Flynn effect, which should have made you feel great about yourself if you lived in the last century, which you and I both did. Mm-hmm. IQs over like the 1900s to the late 1990s were getting better and better, higher and higher as we measured them. It was this amazing thing.
7: And did the test change or was that a constant?
8: I believe the test was relatively constant. Okay. They think that better access to nutrition, education, health, they think like we lived better. I mean, many of us did in the West at least, and that contributed to it. That's what they think. Okay. They don't actually know, but they observed the increase.
7: Okay, and then something happened.
8: Something did. The last 20 years or so, we've been looking at IQs.
7: Yeah.
8: Would it surprise you to find out we're on the decline now? We're getting dumber?
7: Well, I mean, I didn't know about dumber. I knew about sort of individual psychological aspects, like the kids have shorter attention spans and they're more prone to aggression. All these things that are tied to smartphone use and, doom scrolling, right? Everything is designed to grab their attention and then have it switch over to something else really quick. But I didn't know that.
8: Spoiler alert, it's not just kids, though. It's us, too. And kids, but us, too. It's not just young people. It's everyone. We're all getting dumber on average.
7: I'm getting smarter every day. Did you not know that? Have I not said that on the show? I'm brilliance with salt and pepper hair.
8: It's funny you should mention. That's how you know someone's smart. They tell you that they're smart. Exactly. That's the only way you can know if someone's smart. Right. If they like tell you they're smart, like they must be. Why else would they say it?
7: It's like vegans and CrossFit, you know?
8: Verbal ability is going down, like problem solving. But there is one area where we're doing slightly better.
7: Where?
8: And that's kind of a dismay to me. Spatial understanding. So like our ability to visualize and rotate objects in our minds, which, as you know, we've talked about in previous weeks.
7: Yeah.
8: I can't see things in my head, so I'm just dumb across the board.
7: I always thought that like they always said like video games are good for hand-eye coordination and spatial reasoning because, you know, like Tetris, for example, that's exactly what that was. And I have no doubt that there are aspects to video games that help hone certain skills, but you're saying generally, that the trend towards more screen time is leading to a dumber world.
8: I'm not saying that. I'm saying we're getting dumber. The researchers behind the study, it's a many tens of thousands of people study. They don't actually know, but they speculate it could be smartphones. It could be screens. It also could just be less deep reading. We're doing a lot of superficial reading on our devices, but we aren't like chewing on novels like we used to before we had screens.
7: Yeah, I want to see a study that tells me the difference. What happens to your brain when you listen to a book, like with Audible versus reading that same book?
8: I do both at the same time. Have you ever done that? Read it and listened to an audiobook? I love it. I love it.
7: There's no way that they activate the same parts of the brain.
8: That's why I like doing both. Yeah. I feel like it's a very immersive.
7: You ever seen that? Like there's so many of these guys online, like the crypto bros, right? Then one guy's like, I start my day at 3:30 in the morning. And I'm listening to three books in triple overtime. So I'm activating the cortisol levels and then I set my intention for the day. And then I give my wife a piggyback for 3 hours up a treadmill while
8: snorting peptides.
7: Yeah, while snorting peptides. Exactly. Yeah. I'm a little too old to be part of the cohort that refers to the ick, but I know what the ick is. And now apparently there's some science behind it.
8: Yeah. I mean, I spoke to a researcher who is a psychology researcher at the University of New Brunswick, works in a lab where she studies sex and relationships, you know, this kind of stuff, very scholarly.
7: Yeah.
8: But she studies the ick, which, I mean, she wouldn't call it the ick. They call it, I think, romantic disgust is like the technical term.
7: Yeah, romantic disgust.
8: Or sexual disgust, if you want to get fancy about it.
7: Sudden feeling of utter disgust towards a romantic partner.
8: Yeah. And so this is a pop culture term. And the, like, there's the psychology and the pop culture, but it's essentially when you're dating someone, could be married to them,
7: yep,
8: could be the first month. And then they do something like this researcher gave me an example of someone she studied where the boyfriend flossed in, yep, front of the girlfriend, mm-hmm, looked at the gunk on the floss, and then proceeded to eat the gunk on the floss. And then she could not be in bed with him anymore ever again, yeah, after that.
7: So what did she say was the reason behind it?
8: Well, evolutionary, you know, back in the day, our ancestors 50,000 years ago, if someone grossed you out, it means they're like, you know, they're more likely to have germs and then you're less likely to have healthy offspring with them. So they say it's all like genetics, this situation.
7: Yeah, I'm going to offer a counterpoint because I don't believe that.
8: Please do.
7: I think we've all had those moments and forever. When you're all of a sudden you're colliding with a new partner and you're learning about them. We've seen these things before. Previous generations have just rolled with it and said, all right, well, that's a gross thing that this person that I love does. And I'm sure he or she is going to see some gross stuff that I do. But we're living in a time where relationships are treated like products, like commodities, individuals. When you're scrolling for a mate on another social media or on a dating app, you're shopping, right? You're shopping, and there's always something better out there. And so I think what it is these technologies have unlocked someone's permission. They're giving themselves permission to be to take that very normal historical feeling that we've all had and everyone's had, our grandparents had it, and use it as a justification to say, I can't be with this person anymore. And
8: I'm actually going to agree with you, kind of.
7: Yeah.
8: It's a rare moment.
7: Well, all right.
8: I think there's kind of like the evolutionary ick where you're like this person eats expired food.
7: Yeah.
8: And I'm worried they're going to make me sick. Our caveman ancestors would write that person
7: sense.
8: Off.
7: That makes sense. But
8: I also agree there's the pop culture ick where one little thing, yeah, disgusts you for 2 seconds and you dump the dude or dump the woman. And I agree with you. That's kind of BS.
7: And when you combine that with the other side of the equation, which is this belief that that I'm worthy of something better. Like there's always something better. Like,
8: yeah,
7: it's you know, I can't believe, yeah, I settled. The grass
8: I'll
7: is
8: keep
7: always
8: swiping.
7: Green. I'll keep swiping, and I'm going to get, yeah, my 10. I'm going to get my investment bro, 6'2" trust fund.
8: I'm 2'6" and don't have a trust fund. I'm eligible. I'm out here in these streets.
7: Yeah,
8: for some reason I'm taken. I don't know why.
7: I think there's a combination of like the apps are deluding people, but also giving them permission to do stuff that nobody else ever would have, because

0: to me, they were our secret language. Like that's a gross one, but we all have those things, right? And those are the things that aren't shared with anyone else because you have that intimacy. And people are saying they don't want that. They want perfection. They want what they see on social media.
1: I agree with you. And in fact, these researchers say one way to get over it is to just have this belief that your partner may have done a gross thing, but they're not a gross person.
0: Yeah.
1: And engage with that rather than engage with the gross thing.
0: Yeah,
1: this actually helps.
0: And look, if you find out that your partner is a secret racist, yeah, you have permission to get the ick. Like
1: that's the worst kind of racist,
0: the secret ones, right? And you find out that he's spending $6,000 a month on OnlyFans. You can have the ick, right?
1: But $5,000 is all right.
0: But if you see him, picking his toes, I mean, like, welcome to the world. Welcome to
1: pick your nose, toes, or the scales off your elbows.
0: But it also means that person is trusting you and is being their authentic self. And if you can't handle that, get out of the dating pool. All right, my friend. Thank you so much. David Cooper, we appreciate you.
1: Oh, what a pleasure. Catch the last show this evening is what you should have said, Ben.
0: Yeah, but I'm lazy. I'm a genius, but I'm lazy.
1: Thanks, man.
0: All right, take care. Goodbye, Edmonton. We'll see you soon. When we come back, we've got a story of plagiarism for the ages. Don't go anywhere.
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0: Welcome back to the Ben Mulrooney Show. Yeah, tell me lies. Lies are abundant. Yeah, everybody lies. Sometimes it's a little white lie, and sometimes it's a big lie that can get you fired. And we've seen tons of stories in journalism when somebody plagiarizes or makes stuff up. Think about Jason Blair from the New York Times. There was Stephen Glass. That book, Shattered Glass, was all about him making stuff up. They met with the swift punishment of shame and losing their jobs and losing their credibility. But they also brought sort of their profession into disrepute, which is a shame. Well, we're witnessing a very similar story play out in the world of academia. Jason Arday is a British sociologist. He became the youngest black professor in the history of Cambridge University in the UK. And he has been the darling of British academia since he came into prominence. Let's listen to a little bit of a clip so we can get some insights into the mind of Jason Arday.
1: But I love Home and Away and Neighbours. Like a lot, right?
0: You know what? Wait, we can't get that volume up. It doesn't matter. Anyway, the guy's full of it. One of the reasons he became such a star is, like so many heroes, it's all about the origin story. And he grew up in poverty. He said he was nonverbal until the age of 11, overcame major learning challenges, and then rose very quickly through academia. But then 2 years ago, he was accused of plagiarism, and that triggered multiple investigations by Cambridge. The thing is, though, it's the reaction to the investigations, absolutely predictable in 2026, or in the world we're living in today. He said he was being held to higher standards because he is black. And he said the investigation reflected racial bias in academia. You may have found racial bias in academia, but if you said something that somebody else said, that's plagiarism, and it doesn't matter. It's not about the color of your skin. It's the words. It's the white of the page and the black of the ink. And if you stole somebody else's ink and somebody else's pages, you're a plagiarist. Here's what they found. Oh, he resigned after the third investigation, by the way. So he was accused of plagiarizing parts of his PhD thesis and lots of other academic work. And this is the stuff, by the way, that helps build the myth of this man. Media reports were identifying passages that were either identical or nearly identical to earlier research. And there are some allegations that claim he reproduced material with minimal edits, even keeping in the original errors. I mean, this stuff's either true or it's not. And if people can prove it's true, then you're a liar and you're a plagiarist and you're a fabulist. He reportedly listed a book that was titled Blackness, A Critical Reexamination as part of his academic output, except nobody can find this book he says he wrote. It doesn't exist. But despite that, racist. And there might have been some red flags early on because he might have embellished a few things, like saying that he ran 600 miles in 6 days. That's a lot of miles in not a lot of days. And he claimed to have raised £5.5 million for charity. All of that should have been, like, you should be able to source that stuff. You should be able to prove it. Someone would have seen him leave for a 600-mile run and see him come back 6 days later. We're living at a time where people track that stuff on their smartphones. Where's the data there? Where's the proof that you raised £5.5 million? But here's what's getting interesting is there was a journalist who was investigating him for all this alleged plagiarism, and he was unexpectedly contacted by the police. What did they say to him? Like, I think he probably thought, oh my goodness, did something happen to this Mr. Arday? I hope he didn't hurt himself. They warned the journalist not to reach out to him again because Arday said the inquiries were, quote, harming his mental health. Even though the reporter hadn't emailed him in months. And by the way, the reporter had plenty on this guy, hundreds of pages of evidence. Alleged proof that he had copied large sections of other academics' work for his PhD. But the university's slow investigations and all of these legal threats meant that the story eventually exploded online. instead of being handled quietly through proper academic channels. So I guess Arde was pushing back and throwing out wild accusations of racism, even though it was that same academic structure that propelled him to superstardom. And it was precisely because he was black and the first black to be tenured at Cambridge and the youngest to be tenured. It is precisely because of those things that he was able to achieve such high levels. But because he was lobbing these bombs, it made it really hard for them to conduct their investigation. And so eventually the dam burst and it burst online. Cambridge, by the way, initially avoided deeper scrutiny. They were relying on technicalities. And that's what let the controversy grow until he ultimately resigned. And the case is now seen as a major failure of academic oversight. And yeah, I mean, if you put your blinders on and okay, this guy can't be, he must be who he says he is, because we're the ones who put him in a position to be under such scrutiny. But that's what happens, right? When you're elevated to that position, there are no shadows to hide in. You're at the top of the mountain. You cast the shadows. And so the spotlight was intense. And I don't know what to tell you. By the way, if you're wondering what it looks like, imagine, remember Terrence Trent D'Arby? Terrence Trent D'Arby from the late 80s, early 90s, looks like him after a Diddy party, meaning he always looks like he just rolled around in baby oil. He's very, very, he's like a baby seal, his skin. Don't you think, Joy?
2: A bit of Bob Marley also.
0: Yeah, he's got long dreads, cares very much about his appearance, but he's very shiny. I don't know what he's using, but he's very shiny. He almost looks like a Ken doll. That's that material. It's very interesting. But the chef's kiss to all of this, the kicker that makes this story just so wonderful. He posted a resignation letter, an update from Jason Arde. Dear colleagues, it is with profound sadness that I write to resign with immediate effect. And it goes on, it goes on, it goes on. He's got his picture up there and he's very shiny. According to the leading AI writing detection software, Pangram, Arde's resignation letter is, quote, fully AI generated with high confidence. I mean, come on, man. People are calling you. People are calling you and saying that you aren't what you say you are, and you can't even resign using your own words. Don't let the door hit you, man. It's a shame. It's a shame because you don't like to see people fall. But if they fall because they could never walk in the first place, then they're kind of, that's nature correcting itself, I think. But I remember some of those big stories in the past. The Stephen Glass one was a big one. If you haven't seen the movie Shattered Glass, it was one of it was a great one. It was a small independent film, but absolutely great. Words matter, facts matter, language matters. And if you're going to play fast and loose with one of them, you're playing fast and loose with all of them. And good luck to you. Well, we just mentioned Ken, the Ken doll. That's from the Mattel company. Well, the fourth largest toy company in the world is Canadian. One of the co-founders is going to join us after the break for a long form interview. Ronan Harari has written a book called No Experience Necessary: Why Betting on Yourself in Your 20s is the Best Decision You Will Ever Make. My kids are a stone's throw from 20, so I got lots of questions for Ronan when he comes into the studio on the Ben Mulrooney Show next.
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1: One of the best parts of doing this job, when I was hired, I said, look, I know a lot of people. And my boss at the time said, you know really interesting people who do interesting things. So you feel free to open the door to the studio and bring them in. And one of these, one of my friends is a hyper successful entrepreneur who built one of the biggest toy companies in the world. It's more than a toy company, actually. And he's now a best-selling author on top of that. Ronen Harary is one of the founders of Spin Master Toys, and he's written a book called No Experience Necessary, Why Betting on Yourself in Your 20s is the Best Decision You Will Ever Make. And he joins me for the rest of the hour. Ronen, welcome. Thank you for being here.
2: Yeah, it's great to be here, Ben.
1: So we were talking during the break. This book is coming at a very important time for me as a dad, because I lucked out when God was handing out kids.
2: Right.
1: But you know, no parent is ever going to check every box that they want with their kid. Your kid is going to be your kid, and whoever they are, you love them, and that's it. And you're fortunate to have them in your life. My two sons are so good at so many things, but they're almost 16, and they're normal kids. They like normal things, but I watch other kids who wake up early to go to practice, they're creative and they want to write a book, or they, who knows what it is.
2: Right.
1: My kids have not found their thing yet. And I'm not suggesting they have to find their thing, but I want them to be curious about finding their thing.
2: Listen, I think kids surprise. I think that I surprised my parents.
1: Yeah.
2: Yeah. Like, listen, I was a latchkey kid, and you know, like I call myself like a free range chicken, growing up in the 80s. But I think the greatest thing about growing up in the 80s, there wasn't that much pressure, you know, in terms of what you're going to do.
1: Yeah.
2: And
1: it's different today.
2: It's very different today. And I think that, it's hard for me to speak to because I don't have children, but maybe I have a different perspective as a result of not having kids. And, I think that letting your kids, all kids develop at different times. And, you know, for myself, you know, I got identified with a learning disability at 10 years old called dysgraphia. So for me, I took on a completely different journey than a lot of my other friends.
1: Yeah.
2: And I think that...
1: were you, when you were, that was identified, were you put into a special
2: Yeah,
1: stream?
2: I was a special ed kid.
1: Yeah.
2: And I grew up with a lot of shame about it because I was like, you know, my parents didn't really talk about it with me. And then when I wrote an exam, I got extra time and I had to go to a different class.
1: Yeah.
2: And then everybody was like, Ren, where were you? And I was like, yeah, I was around. Da, da, da. You know, I was the king of stories.
1: Yeah.
2: But it really taught me how to grind my way through life. Mm. And then when I graduated from university, and I was actually super lucky to get into university.
1: Where'd you go?
2: I went to Western. I had a 69 and I was on the waiting list. My mom was like, go drive to Western, drive to London and go sit till they let you in. And that's what I did. And they let me in. So I was the king of C's, you know, occasionally I got a B.
1: And where did the surprise happen when you said you surprised your mother? Like where's that fork in the road where she didn't expect you to,
2: you know,
1: was it when you said I'm,
2: I think because I had the learning disability, mm-hmm. you know, the expectations were lower.
1: Okay.
2: Right. Like I didn't think about going to law school or becoming a doctor. I actually would have loved to be a doctor if I had the academics. Yeah. And so I think that's where the expectations were. But I will say this much to my mother's credit. When I started my business, she was super supportive.
1: How old were you?
2: I was 23.
1: Okay.
2: And we basically turned the house, okay, into a horticulture garden. Okay. Because we were starting with this product called Earth Buddies, a little potato head. You put in water, grows grass for hair. And she was like, take over the house. Here are my contacts. Here's my relationship. There's still sawdust in the back of her car. So she was super supportive. And just back to your original, what we're talking about with your kids, I think the number one thing is to support your kids with what they want to do because it's their life.
1: Oh, yeah.
2: Okay. And they have their own internal knowing.
1: Yeah.
2: And I bet you your kids actually know what they want to do. Mm. It just hasn't come out yet.
1: I'm not worried at all about them. I want to be clear, and I don't want to force them to do anything. My dad's credo that he passed down to us was find the thing you love and do it as well as you possibly can.
2: Right.
1: It came and bit him in the butt a couple of times because he called me up and he says, "What do you think of your brother Nick? They're leaving that great job at the bank to become an entrepreneur." I said, well, Dad, it seems to have found something he loves, and I'm sure he's going to do it as well as he can. He goes, like, oh, God damn it. He hangs up the phone. But yeah, I mean, it's something I live by. I want them to do whatever they want to do just so long as they love it and they do it as well as they possibly can.
2: Yeah.
1: So what happened? So where'd the idea for a toy company come from?
2: Well, it came after because the Earth Buddy was a successful product, but we knew it had a short lifespan to it.
1: Yeah.
2: And we were looking for something else. And we noticed the kids were actually playing with this product called Devil Sticks at the schools.
1: I remember that, yeah.
2: And I was playing with them when I used to see the Grateful Dead shows when I was a teenager. And I was like, how are young kids playing with this when like hippies were playing with this? And I was like, there's something here. So we said, well, I have a factory. So let's manufacture some and see if we can sell them. And we ended up at Toy Fair in 1995. And we got super lucky. We got them into Toys R Us. We got them into KB Toys. Sold a million pieces that year. Because there was something in the zeitgeist with the Devil Sticks. Mm-hmm. And then we were like, okay, should we go into horticulture or toys?
1: So
2: we're like, toys is much better.
1: Yeah, the pivot was good.
2: The pivot was good. And my business third partner, Ben Verity, was at school and living together with Jen Irwin from the Irwin Toys family. And they said to us, you know, there's all these people that invent toys for a living. They don't commercialize them, but they invent them. You don't have to have them on your payroll. Here's a list. And we started meeting with all these toy inventors. And our first really big toy was this product called Sky Shark, which is an airplane. You pump it up, flick the propeller, it flies 45 seconds. Okay. And we signed it from these two British inventors. It was so much fun. Spent all our money that we made from the Earth Buddies, all our money from the Devil Sticks, put it into this product and brought it to market in 1998. But the craziest thing, and I write about it in the book, there's a thing about the power of not knowing. When we licensed the product, we didn't know that Hasbro would turn it down, Mattel would turn, every toy company in the world had turned it down. We thought we were the first to see it.
1: And what was the first moment for the company where you didn't have to hope and pray that it was going to be okay, that the company was successful enough that you could, you weren't taking chances the way you were there. Like it was.
2: Then we're hoping and praying all the time.
1: All the time. Still today.
2: All the time.
1: Even with all the success of Paw Patrol and... I mean, I lived through that. Your toys and your products are they populated my kids' childhood.
2: Listen, we don't take anything for granted at any moment in time. And the thing that we've done is constantly tried to diversify the company so we can smooth out our revenues and stuff. We're constantly trying to bring amazing products to the kids and keep the franchises going.
1: I'll just say one last thing is my favorite toy. Like made me feel like a kid was the Hatchimal.
2: Right.
1: When that Hatchimal came out, it made me feel like a kid. I love that. We had it on my TV show. I would not stop talking about that thing. It was freaking brilliant.
2: Listen, that is an incredible product.
1: So when did you decide that you had a story like this to tell?
2: It was about 10 years ago when I hit middle age.
1: Yeah.
2: And I was thinking back to all these amazing things that accrued to you in your 20s.
1: Yeah.
2: And I was like, there's something here and I want to share it with everybody. And I wanted to reframe topics like luck and everybody's rooting for you and the power of not knowing and the zeitgeist. I'm super passionate about the zeitgeist. And I realized when you're in your 20s, you are the zeitgeist.
1: Yeah.
2: Right. And in business, you're constantly looking for white space opportunities and being able to see what's happening in society and how things are changing. In business, that's a real competitive edge. And so I wanted to share those insights. And so I wrote the book, very much squarely from 23 to 30.
1: Okay.
2: Those are the 7 years.
1: All right.
2: And then I gave myself the time to do it.
1: Yeah. Well, we're going to talk about all that after. It's interesting you say that. If you are the zeitgeist, how do you know what the zeitgeist is? It reminds me of this great line in the final episode of The Office where Andy Bernard said, I wish there was a way of knowing that you're in the good old days before you leave the good old days. So if you are the thing, how can you see the thing? So it'll be very interesting. I'm very much looking forward to talking to you. Like I said, this could not have come at a better time for me. And I'm glad that we're going to be sharing it with everybody. So don't go anywhere. Much more with Ronen Harary, the author of No Experience Necessary, now a bestseller. What does that even mean in Canada? We'll talk about that next.

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0: where conversation still matters. The Ben Mulrooney Show.
1: If I've said it once, I've said it a million times. There's no class of Canadian that I hold in higher regard than the entrepreneurial class. They are the engine of the economy. They build community. They build entire cities. They represent 52% of the government GDP in this country. Without them, we have nothing. We don't have neighborhoods. We don't have safe streets. We don't have people with jobs. We do not have a country. And I'm sitting with one of the great entrepreneurs in Canada, one of the founders of Spin Master Toys, and now first time author, and he hits it out of the park for the very first time. No experience necessary. Why betting on yourself in your 20s is the best decision you'll ever make. Ronan Harary continues his conversation here on the Ben Mulrooney Show. When you decide to do this, why focus on what problem were you trying to solve? What myths were you trying to break? What were you trying to teach us with the book?
2: Well, it's funny you bring up entrepreneurs in your introduction. It was to get people that are inclined to go into business for themselves to make the case that they should do it or make the case that they shouldn't do it.
1: Okay.
2: Right. And it's come out like this, but the book is like a supportive parent, and it's also there to create dialogue and discussion in the house. And I think a lot of kids grow up and they don't have the dialogue and discussion. There's a lot of unsaids in families.
1: Yeah.
2: And so my wish is for this book to actually create the dialogue and discussion. Yeah. Yeah. And so it was to encourage more entrepreneurship.
1: Yeah. Yeah, and I'm glad you do, because we need more of that. Yeah. There's a study that came out from the CFIB just a few months ago that said 55% of business owners in Canada would not recommend to a friend or family member to start a business in Canada today.
2: Well, I would disagree with that.
1: Yeah.
2: Wholeheartedly. Listen, I think the country needs 100x.
1: Yeah.
2: I think this is one of the best countries in the world to start a business. You have so many supports. You can live in the best country in the world and be next to the greatest market in the world and also if you have a global mindset, right? I mean, the world everything is possible now. But you have incredible talent here in this country.
1: But there are so many kids in this age that you're focusing on. Like, your optimism for them is, I think, needed today. Right. But a lot of people might say, what's it based on? The data says they leave school and the jobs aren't necessarily there. And if they do get the job, they can't afford to do all the things that we were able to do and our parents were able to do. So what's your optimism based on?
2: Well, a couple of things. One is, I encourage people not to be defined by the times. Okay. And to let themselves define themselves. And the other thing is that we're all born in different decades, right? But the one thing that will always stay the same is the things that accrue to you and the benefits that you have in your 20s will always stay the same, right? So, for example, when you're young, everybody's rooting for you.
1: Yeah.
2: When you start a business at 25, okay, people look at you and they're like, I want you to win.
1: Yeah.
2: Okay. When you ask an older person for advice, it's a form of giving back.
1: Yeah.
2: Okay. It's better than writing a check to a charity. It's like a live opportunity for them to share their wisdom. When we started our business, we picked up the phone. We called Alan Hausfeld, founder of Hasbro. He took our calls. Okay. He helped us. He was so excited for us to get into the toy business.
1: Really?
2: Yeah. He was so excited.
1: You would think that he'd want to keep everybody out.
2: Nope. He was like, this is great for the toy business. More innovation. Okay. It's going to drive more consumers to the shops. This is great. And it's unbelievable. Not unbelievable. It was very sad. He passed away last year. He was the patriarch of the toy industry. And, He gave us our Hall of Fame award 2 years ago, just before he passed.
1: Oh.
2: Right. So he tracked us all the way through.
1: Yeah.
2: Great thing happened in our business when we got our first big order. We got an order for 500,000 pieces from Kmart Corporation. Okay. When we were 23 years old.
1: Yeah.
2: I walked in, I did this crazy meeting. I drove down to Detroit. Okay. I had a meeting with the wrong buyer. Okay. I pitched the buyer and he told me I'm not the buyer. I didn't believe him. I pitched him again. He said, I'm not the buyer. I pitched him again. I said, can you take it on consigned sale? He said, no. I'm like, well, who is the buyer? And he gave me this name. I walked around Kmart Corporation. People need to realize that Kmart was like Amazon.
1: Yeah, of course
2: back
1: it
2: in
1: was,
2: the day.
1: Yeah.
2: And I found this lady, her name was Adrienne Zaks. I gave her the pitch. She said, okay, I'm going to give you a meeting at 3:30. I go downstairs. The guys that got me the meeting are like, let's go for lunch, celebrate. I'm like, I'm not going anywhere. I come back up at 3:30 and I walk in, Ben, and I look, and she's got seven other competing products because the Earth Buddy was like an open market product. So I'm like, okay, I found the right buyer, but I need to reduce my price. Before I sat in my seat, I changed the price from $265 to $165. I pitched her for 20 minutes. And then she did the most magical thing. She gave me the vendor book and she said, I'm going to order 48,000 pieces.
1: Wow.
2: And if it goes well, I'm ordering 500,000 pieces for Christmas.
1: And it went well.
2: And it went, we ended up selling 1.5 million pieces to Kmart. And it changed the whole trajectory of our business. And I will tell you that she gave us the business for two reasons. One is because I got in the room. And two is because she wanted to help young people. Yeah. She had seven other companies that she could have bought the product from. And she decided to go with us. And so I have so many stories of people that helped us as a result of being young. I think that you're close to the zeitgeist. Okay. And, you know, when you're in your 20s, you see the world differently than your parents.
1: Yeah.
2: And the ability to see that gives you the opportunity to start a business.
1: Yeah.
2: Right. But people are like, well, you don't have the experience. Well, but hold on a second. You're seeing something here. There's something like that.
1: But also, you don't need that experience. I years ago, I started a line of pocket squares called Hank. And we hustled trying to get these things sold everywhere. If Shopify had existed, and it was a side hustle for me, I didn't have time. And we had a couple of good runs, and then that was it. Right. We didn't have time for it. But if had Shopify existed at the time, it would still be going on today. And so those tools exist for kids today to take on things that that seemed impossible back in the day.
2: True. And I also would say like this is that I'm a big believer in redefining what success is.
1: Yeah. Well, that's what I was going to ask because I wanted to talk about what the definition of success is and what the definition of failure is. Cause you talked about it's okay to fail, but what it is it okay to fail writ large or, you know, failing at a single, a double, a home run, what?
2: Well, you don't want to fail in the home runs.
1: Yeah, that's where they're right.
2: You want to fail in the singles, the doubles, the triples, right? But I can tell you that we've had so many failures in our business and the failures led us to our successes, right? But back to successes, I just want to say is like, I think everybody defining their own definition of success and following their own internal knowing, I think is the most important thing. And that never goes away. Doesn't matter what decade you're born in. But from a failure perspective, you know, we had a string of products in the 90s, Don't Free Freddy, Key Charm Cuties, Tickle Secrets Babies, all three of them failed, three failures in a row, but that led to other successes.
1: What were the conversations around the, you know, amongst the brain trust in your company after the first, after the second, after the third failure?
2: It's just, you're never going to believe it, but we never talked about the failures.
1: But how do you then learn from them? Like, what do you do? How do you?
2: Because everybody knows the score. Okay. Everybody knows who was involved, who did what. Yeah. And I'm very proud of the fact of the culture that we built, which is a non-blame culture. Yeah. We didn't blame anybody. Yeah. And we were like, we know exactly the reasons why the products didn't do well, right? You know, like either the marketing was a little bit off, the original idea, the execution. There's so many different factors that go into it. And we lived it, so we don't really need to talk about it. What we need to do is mark down the product, clean out the inventory, and get on to the next one.
1: Yeah.
2: And move forward at pace.
1: Yeah, like because you don't want a failure like the E.T. video game that sank Atari, right? Like that. Right. Nobody wants that level of failure. But I want to spend a little bit of time talking about success. And if it goes too long, we'll keep it going after the break. Don't you find that one of the headwinds facing this younger generation is this constant? It's almost impossible not to see other people succeeding with their curated reality that they present on social media. Like you see somebody that you want to be, and that guy's on a boat, and that guy's doing this, and that guy's doing that. Now it might all be BS, but that's what they see.
2: Yeah, like, no, it must be very, very difficult.
1: Yeah,
2: it must be very, very difficult. That's why I said I enjoy the time that I grew up in.
1: Yeah.
2: But like you were saying before, there are certain benefits that this generation has to their advantage, right? What they can do with AI. I have a good friend of mine. She built a whole prototype using Claude that would have cost her $200,000 to do. She would have had to hire 4 or 5 engineers. Yeah. And she's going and she's quitting her job and she's starting her own business as a result of the fact that she was able to create this proof of concept.
1: Yeah.
2: And see it come to life.
1: So what's the first step for somebody who gets out of college then? And like they're figuring out, maybe they got a job and they know it's not their forever job, but it's the job they got. How do they, like, what's the first? Oh, well, this is a question that we'll have to wait till after the break. What do they do next is what I want to talk to Ronan Harary about, the author of No Experience Necessary, next on The Ben Mulrooney Show.

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1: If you are the parent of a child who is, late teens, early 20s, and you might be worried about the direction that they're taking or the choices that they're making or the life that they're building, there's no need to worry. That's the time they're supposed to figure it out. And that is according to somebody who did just that. And boy, did he figure it out, building one of the biggest and most successful toy companies on the planet. He's put those stories and he's put those insights into a new best-selling book, No Experience Necessary, Why Betting on Yourself in Your 20s is the Best Decision You'll Ever Make. I'm so glad that Ronen Harary from Spin Master Toys has chosen to stick around for another segment. Thank you very much.
2: Pleasure.
1: So we were talking about that moment, right, where they've left college. They're armed with the knowledge they learned in that institution, and they're doing a job that may not be the thing they want, but it's the thing they're doing. What's that first step that you would suggest a young person take as they embark on building the life they want?
2: First is to realize that it's their life and to make the decisions on it. Consult other people, but to own the decision themselves, right? And I think if you want to go into business, I think the biggest decision you need to make is that I want to go into business for myself.
1: Yeah.
2: Right?
1: Right.
2: If you try to have a job and look for the idea because you want to go into business, once you find the right idea, I don't believe that it works that way. I don't think the universe is going to meet you. But if you commit to it and you say, this is what I really want to do, and you make that statement, like we said, we want to be in business for ourselves. We never knew we wanted to be in the toy business. The toy business kind of found us.
1: Yeah.
2: And then we went with it and it was working for us. The other thing I would say is you don't have to think so far out. You don't have to think 5 years out. You don't have to think 10 years out. I met someone last week and they were 20 years old. And they said, Ronen, how do I prepare for my 30s? And I said to them, you know what? I think you need to prepare for when you're 20.
1: Yeah.
2: Right? And I think that's one of the challenges that young people face is there's so much pressure and they're thinking so far in advance. And I think what I would say is think 3 months out, think 6 months out, do things based on more on like a project basis and meet yourself where you're at.
1: Yeah.
2: Right. We started selling a sawdust filled in nylons with grass seed. I mean, it's as basic as you can get,
1: yeah,
2: but it was appropriate for where we were at 23. And so that's what I would say is just match yourself where you're at,
1: yeah,
2: and don't think too far out, because if you think too far out, you're going to pressure yourself. Mm. And that's where the doubt creeps in. Yeah. And the doubt is the anti-lock.
1: It's interesting that you say that, because part of my origin story that I tell people is, I did not go to school for media. I didn't learn to be on radio and I didn't learn to be on TV. But I was given opportunities and they were low-risk opportunities. My first show was so small. And it was a digital cable channel. We used to say that the ratings would change if a dog accidentally stepped on the remote. And so I was able to, my skills matched the audience. And as the audience grew for the different shows I did, my skills grew as well. And the same thing happened in radio. I started working on a weekend show, 9 to noon every Saturday and Sunday. And as my skills got better as a broadcaster, my audience grew.
2: Can I ask you a question?
1: Yeah.
2: Why did you take that opportunity?
1: I took the opportunity to do TV because I was staring down the barrel of a legal career that I didn't want, and so I said I'll just do this until they realize I'm not good at it.
2: No, but why did you take the TV station that didn't have a lot of ratings?
1: Oh no, that's where they put me. That's where the CTV people put me, and I was glad they did, right? because I was able to make those mistakes and not feel the brunt of the impact. If it had been, if the first thing I'd ever done was Canadian Idol,
2: right,
1: I wouldn't have lasted very long. Right. Yeah, and then same thing with radio. But I think you're right. Like give yourself grace and don't set unrealistic goals. Like, and you're right. Figure out what success means to you so that. But again, to try not to chase somebody else's goals. Right?
2: Can I tell you, every time, it's funny, I can only speak from the toy industry. Every time there's a success and everybody tries to copy that success, they can never do it.
1: Yeah.
2: And it's the same thing in life, right? You have your own life to live.
1: Yeah. I got very lucky early on in my career because I stopped comparing myself to other people, because the people I was being compared to, it was an impossible comparison. I was being compared to Ryan Seacrest,
2: right?
1: Like, and his career was doing things that mine in Canada couldn't do. And I realized very quickly, if I have to stop doing that, I have to stop pegging my success to his, because I will fail. even though I'm on the number one show in the number one country, like why would I want to compare myself to that and feel like a failure when I'm a pretty big success?
2: Right.
1: Yeah. Sad you have to read your book for that. Talk to me though, like, because a lot of people, when they hear Spin Master, they think Paw Patrol. That must have been a whole, this company was a success, but that was a, because then you start getting in all these other pies, right? It wasn't just toys. It was all the, right. all the other aspects of it.
2: Right. Well, Paw Patrol was actually, most people don't know this, but it came about in our 19th year of business. Okay. So it didn't just happen. And it was actually born in the lowest point of our company's career. Yeah, so we had launched this product called Bakugan, which is a small little, like a marble you roll onto a card, pops open, transforms. We did four seasons of TV around it. And it took our company from $450 million in sales to $1 billion in sales. And then a few years later, we dropped back to $450 million in sales. We had to let go of 350 people in our company. We had to recapitalize the business. And in that dark moment when we were thinking about, should we continue the business? Paw Patrol was born. And the most amazing thing about that is that, and you talked about failure before, it's like the failures lead to your successes, where we stayed in the game, right? We had produced a few other shows before that didn't do well, and that's why the reason the sales went down in our business. But in that dark moment, this amazing gift was given to us, and we got to take the lessons that we learned for why we lost so much in sales was because we had so much hubris in our business. We believed that everything was just going to turn to gold.
1: Yeah.
2: And then we were like, no, we really need to get back to our knitting and pay attention to the details because everything's in the details. And so that's the thing with Paw Patrol. Paw Patrol is, I would say, one of the greatest, maybe I'm being exaggerating a little bit, but one of the greatest Canadian exports.
1: Yeah.
2: Okay. Ever, because everything was done here in Canada. It's written in Canada, directed in Canada, produced in Canada, animated in Canada. And it's one of the greatest collaborations of Canadians coming together to put something out wonderfully into the world.
1: What do you tell a young person who listens, he reads a book and he says, and he takes that big swing and it is successful until it's not. And he's at a fork in the road. I could recapitalize for whatever that means for him. I could, we could try it again, or I could take the lessons I learned from this failure and start something new. What would you tell him to measure to make that determination on his own?
2: I would say if you're enjoying while you're failing, if you're enjoying doing what you failed at, continue at it.
1: Yeah.
2: Right? Because you're going to accrue you're going to garner a bunch of knowledge as a result of the failure, and then you're going to be able to apply it into the next one. And so it's similar in politics. You know, it's like, you may run and you're not going to win the first time. You're not going to win the second time. You're not going to win the third time, right? But eventually you're going to get better at your craft and it's going to come. And I think the magic is all in the momentum.
1: Yeah.
2: It's in this. And there's also, people don't realize, but in failure, there's also momentum too.
1: Yeah.
2: Right. You're moving.
1: Oh,
2: you move the whole time. Right. And that movement is going to pay dividends in the future.
1: Yeah. And I think one of the things that I think needs to be pushed on this generation is how important human contact is. And communicating face to face.
2: For sure.

0: free advice, take it. And you can choose to discount it if you want, but to take the advice.
1: 100%.
0: Yeah. Ronan Harary, thank you so much. Congratulations on all your success. Congratulations on the new success of the book. Do you have the writer's bug now?
1: I think I have another book in me, but it's going to be a few years.
0: come back here to talk about it. I appreciate it.
1: Thanks,
0: I appreciate you. Thank you so much. And you can buy the book. No experience necessary. Why betting on yourself in your 20s is the best decision you'll ever make. I'm imagining bricks and mortar and online.
1: For sure.
0: All right. Thank you so much. All right. Don't go anywhere. We will be back. So time for the Toronto show after this. We got updates on the Gun for Hire Network in the latest consulate shooting. That's next right here on the Ben Molina Show.
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0: This is Global News. It's 23 degrees, but feels like 29 at 5 o'clock. I'm Heather Good. Police are expected to provide an update today on arrests made in connection with the Salsa on St. Clair shooting. On July 11th, two people were killed and five others were wounded at the event. Yesterday, during a news conference about the recent U.S. consulate shooting, the police chief mentioned, when asked, that people had been arrested for the festival shooting. No other details were provided. Another conservative MP is leaving the party. Larry Brock will resign next month. He made the announcement last night. His resignation will trigger a by-election in Brantford, Brant South. Taste of the Danforth is back after a two-year hiatus. The popular food festival kicks off at 6 tonight and continues through the weekend until 10 p.m. on Sunday. Organizers say the festival attracts as many as 1.5 million people. Police say they will have an increased presence in the area to ensure public safety. Look at the forecast from the Global News Weather Center. Cloudy today, 60% chance of showers in the afternoon, risk of a thunderstorm, a high of 27. It will feel like 34, the UV index high. Tonight, cloudy, 40% chance of showers, risk of a thunderstorm, fog patches developing overnight, a low of 21. Tomorrow, cloudy, 60% chance of showers. Oh, darn, for Saturday, a high of 28. And for sunny, oh, that looks good, sunny and a high of 28. Right now, it's 23 degrees, but already feels like 29 in downtown Toronto. I'm Heather Good. This is Global News.
1: Good morning. It's Greg Brady from Toronto Today. The show starts at 5:30, but in this half hour, we want to showcase some great interviews and guests that you may have missed. So we will start here. Two op-eds, not a coincidence, happening at the same time. We talked about the scourge, not many other ways to describe it, of anti-Semitism. And it's in the city of Toronto and the city of Montreal, pretty unique. You can't find another North American city that compares to the levels that we've seen. So in the Wall Street Journal, the headline, Canada has an anti-Semitism problem and its leaders don't know how to confront it. The Globe and Mail editorial board stepped up with a photo of Olivia Chow and they dug into her. They're not happy with her. Thoughts and prayers, Canadian style. That's a very neutral, centrist expression going, yeah, the leaders aren't meeting the moment. The author of the Wall Street Journal op-ed joins us now. He's also a film critic for the Washington Examiner's Best Sense. Spent a ton of time in Toronto. Harry Kachatrian joins us now. It's a great pleasure having you on. I really enjoyed reading this.
2: Thank you, Craig. Thank you for having me on.
3: Tell me a little bit about the premise and when you started to notice what you started noticing. And I ask that because you reference a lot of what we just saw at the end of last month in July, some of the stuff that's trickled into August. And it just becomes like Bill Murray's Groundhog Day. We hear about something, something getting shot up, something getting graffitied, and we shrug our shoulders and go, yeah, it's a day that ends in AY. There's not much end in sight to this where we are in Toronto, to me anyway.
2: Absolutely. The broad premise is that anti-Zionism and anti-Israel rhetoric is a proxy for anti-Semitism. And this has been something I've observed and I've known to be true for probably for decades now, at least since the early 2000s of living here, from anti-Israel activists and all of the views they promulgate. But it has certainly become, I think, a much more prescient issue in the last 2 to 3 years, and more so tragically, and when you think of it in the context of in the aftermath of what has been the biggest massacre of Jews since the Holocaust, it has gotten worse after that, this is how the anti-Israel, anti-Zionist, or Palestinian nationalist activism manifests. At the end, it is with harassment, bullying, and intimidation of Jews. Because at the end of the day, you cannot separate Israel from Judaism and from Jewish people, and the thinly veiled attempts to do so ultimately always end up with the vandalism of Jewish businesses, the harassment and attacks on Jewish schools and Jewish neighborhoods. And this is what we've been seeing increasingly happening across Toronto, across Montreal, other major Canadian cities. And as I noted in the piece, Canadian leaders are either unwilling or uncaring to these important issues.
3: Was there always going to be a trickle upwards of this type of ugly stuff after October 7th? And I raise that because I think I've seen it in my own existence living in Canada when the Gulf War starts. Saddam Hussein, you know, he's invading Kuwait. Later, he's gassing the Kurds. And for Iraqi Canadians, not great. There have been moments, obviously, in history when Japanese Canadians, Chinese Canadians, Vietnamese Canadians suffer, again, an uptick of things that we go, well, that's not quite right. You shouldn't be blaming individual citizens or communities for actions of a foreign government. But was this always going to become a tough thing to bottle, if you will, and cap after October 7th for Jewish businesses, Jewish neighborhoods, and Jewish families?
2: Perhaps naively so. I didn't think it would have gotten so out of hand. I think this is something that's always existed in these communities. Of the anti-Israel, anti-Zionist activism communities have always peddled these views and ideas. I think in the aftermath of the event, I did very quickly see organization and protests from these Palestinian organizations, not in no solidarity with the Israelis who had just been violently massacred in right in the south of Israel in the music festival, as well as the kibbutzes down there that were completely decimated. And there were very immediate attempts to paint Israel as the aggressor, as the effectively to justify the horrific events of this massacre as being an act of resistance to oppression. I think in some ways, not to go too much off topic here, but the Israeli-Palestinian conflict and the way different people perceive the conflict, it does boil down a lot to worldview. And to many people, especially because if you spend some time in downtown Toronto, you'll see, I suppose for lack of better terms, just white people wearing cafes and marching around in Palestinian flags, and you wonder what the heck do these people have anything to do with this conflict? But a lot of it does find its way back to political ideology and the fact that there is certainly a broad sentiment among the far left, Marxist, communist, whatever you will use, a way to perceive the world through this lens of victimization and oppressors and oppressed. And in that lens, when they view the Israeli-Palestinian conflict, there is really not a lot of nuance. The only thing they see is a successful and thriving nation of Israel that has as host to startups, to brilliant companies, creators, technologies, and the Palestinians who are indeed who have, well, effectively nothing. But there is no attempt to actually understand what this stems from or why this happens. All they see is this disparity and immediately suggest that, of course, the only explanation is that it's the Israelis' fault, that the Palestinians are downtrodden and do not have the same sort of culture and economy that they do. So that is, I think, what makes this especially very common. I don't want to ascribe politics to it, but it's very common on the far left to prescribe to this view on the matter.
3: Harry Kachatrian's our guest, wrote this great op-ed in the Wall Street Journal about Canada's anti-Semitism problem. What's frustrated you the most about how politicians have responded? Politicians can't, I guess they can't stop people. I know they can't stop people from thinking the way they think and even often speaking the way they speak. I often think if you're going to get rid of a bias against a group of people or racism, that's in the home. That's on your street corner. That's in your community. That's in your hockey locker room. That's like you got to speak up and say something when something isn't good in your own house or not. I often think politicians think they can do this and generally it's unsuccessful. But what's frustrated you the most about I guess what we both agree is there inactivity and ineptitude about that inactivity?
2: Yeah, politicians, especially in high levels of leadership, I think they have a lot of responsibility in terms of what sort of discourse and behavior is normalized. And what's disappointed me the most is people at the top, say Mark Carney, for example, who I didn't ever really ascribe any extreme political views towards. He was a banker, right? He'd been related to various political parties, and then he took over the Liberals. But I wouldn't say that he has politically he has enacted any kind of sort of radical policy one way or the other for the liberals. However, in terms of the question of Israel, he has been just so unwilling to take any perspective or side on the matter. My suspicion is that he wants to court the votes of the far left. But the fact is, he has not met with a single Israeli politician in person since becoming prime minister. He hasn't visited Israel. I remember the previous Ontario premier we had, Kathleen Wynne, who I certainly did not have a broad degree of political agreement on. She was a very vocal supporter and fan of Israel, and I always mm-hmm. found that very charming and nice, because I don't think that should be a political divisive issue. And then the same goes with Doug Ford. So Doug Ford, the premier of Ontario, has similarly, he has made like Carney statements like anti-Semitism is bad, there's no place for hate. But in terms of addressing the issue, which is we've been talking about, and I wrote in the column, that the anti-Zionist hate and specific attempts to delegitimize Israel, I have not seen a single statement from either politician addressing that. On the case of Olivia Chow, I hate to say it, but I do not have much higher expectations from Olivia Chow's front. She is certainly on the far left politically, and she has also gone off and said Israel is committing genocide and all this. So as sad as it is that the leader of Toronto, similar to the mayor of New York, has made their position clear.
3: Do you think that's who she is, or is that also about courting votes? We had an election. I mean, she was acting like this long before it was an election
2: year.
3: As you and I know, there's a big vote that determines whether she's in or out for the next 4 years. So
2: there is. If this is not who she is, I would hope that she would prove me wrong and set the matter otherwise. She is the leader of the city of Toronto. She obviously holds very important power in the city. So I would plea and hope that she would see the error in her ways and come out and say that, look, we can have differences on how Israel conducts their foreign policy, but they're a legitimate sovereign state, and they have the right to conduct their secure their borders in whatever way, and there is no right for anyone in Toronto or Canada to go around waving Palestinian flags on Bathurst and Shepherd and just harassing Orthodox Jews because you have issues with the Israeli government.
3: So that's a really interesting commentary, a really interesting piece from Harry Kachatrian. You can read it in the Wall Street Journal. You're listening to bonus coverage of Toronto Today with Greg Brady. We've got more coming up next.
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1: Welcome back. Some bonus Toronto Today with Greg Brady for your very early morning. Let's get back into it.
16: All right. So we had a city councillor on, or rather a former city councillor and current member of the opposition from Ontario's NDP in St. Catharines. We had the mayor of St. Catharines, Matt Sisko, begging and pleading both the provincial and federal government to provide some element of stepping up and helping the citizens of St. Catharines. I haven't seen the help that I wanted to see, and it's really late in this process here. But as people are getting their basements flooded out, your thoughts might turn to, well, what exactly am I getting flooded out with? It's no fun to begin with, but is it dangerous as opposed to safe? It's beyond devastating to go down to your basement and see tons of water in it. But what if it's not just water? One of the local residents is Laura Manella, and she's actually a radio station owner. Such a unique life she's living right now, but she didn't expect this. But I'm glad she's getting the word out on what's happened here with her contaminated floodwater. Laura, thanks very much for being on the show. I appreciate it.
17: Well, thank you for having me. I'm happy that I can get the word out on, what was in the disaster in our basements. It is really quite scary when I got the results back from the lab.
16: Yeah, I think this story should be everywhere, frankly, especially not just to make a statement that there's been some delays in the help that St. Catharines residents have got, but the danger that's here. Let's go back and start it out with chapter one. When did your basement flood? Was it middle of last week?
17: Yeah, it was Tuesday, July 28th. So it was the Monday evening we got the big storm, and it was Tuesday morning when we saw what was in our basement. It was just completely flooded. We had no idea. We knew the rain was coming down pretty hard, but it was only until we went into the basement that we saw there was like 2 feet of water everywhere. So that was the first flood, but we were also part of the second flood as well.
16: Yeah. And then it just was nonstop Sunday. Obviously, it rained everywhere on Sunday, not just in St. Catharines. So you're in 2 feet of water. And then you decide, when do you decide to collect a sample, send it to a lab and get an analysis of it?
17: Well, my husband and I were debating. He said, I think this is sewage water. And I said, no, it's water. There's no way this is sewage water. But it was coming out of our, drain. So, I said, let me just collect a sample and I'll go get it tested. And, the debate for days after with the neighbors on the street were, what was in the water? So I said, hey, you know what? I'm going to go get it tested. So I did. And it was, the results were absolutely incredible, super discouraging and scary, quite frankly. So people need to know what was in the water and how they can deal with it moving forward.
16: What'd they find?
17: Well, the sample contained 800,000 E. coli per 100 milliliters and 1.8 million total coliforms per 100 milliliters. So To put that into perspective, public health officials monitor beaches for E. coli, right? And the levels are determining whether the water is safe for swimming. They were dramatically lower than what was found in my floodwater sample.
16: So it really highlights. Yeah, I was going to say it's not, it goes without saying, not safe to swim in your basement. But at the same time, it is beyond what they actually close down beaches for. You're at hundreds of times the toxicity and obviously the waste level in the water you sampled.
17: Yeah, clearly wasn't rainwater, and people were in it for hours and days. My husband was cleaning out the basement because it took a while, obviously, for the people to come in and start helping us do it. So we took it into our own hands, as of most of the people in the area did the same thing. So, yeah, I wanted people to know what was in the water. And, I mean, I didn't want to alarm people. I just wanted to provide the facts because hundreds of families were exposed to this water while they were cleaning their homes, and people deserve to know exactly what was in that water.
16: Yeah, they really do. This is also, I mean, I know, I think I have a sense what we elect people for and what we pay governments for and what public health is for. And I'm going, I'm not sure they've been very present. This is not exactly your bread and butter or something that you're, you know, contracted out to do. And yet, to me, you've done more work than people that work in public health who probably should do a few basement tests of the water to tell their residents and the taxpayers what's going on.
17: I agree. I mean, I hope this starts an important conversation. You know, so many people were affected. We all want the same thing. We all want to recover. We want to understand what happened. And we want to make sure everything can be done to prevent it from happening again, especially with climate change or whatever's going on, you know, with our climate. Things have to change. You know, that's why the conversation has to open up. I mean, how long has the municipalities known about this? Were they adequately addressed? Mm. Because people are now speculating. And so now the government has to answer to those.
16: Yeah, and you're right. And again, we live in an online world, and you've done everything the right way, and you're saying the things that are right, but you know where this goes to, you know, levels. Not necessarily conspiracy theory stuff, but this is what we pay politicians for. It's like, just tell us what's going on. Let us adapt. Let us react. Give us the proper information. I mean, like, they do a lot of things that are a waste of time. This is actually a really good use of the time. What's in my basement? What have I got 2 feet of that I'm standing in right now feels a very fair question for a homeowner.
17: Exactly. Absolutely. You're totally right. And really, if municipalities knew about the infrastructure deficiencies, which that, again, is the speculation around here, that, you know, we're working on a 60-year-old grid or a 100-year-old grid, mm-hmm. and they're building more homes here. So can the homes sustain? Can the infrastructure sustain what they're building right now? So, I mean, maybe this is a good thing. So many questions are coming up, and hopefully things will get resolved through this.
16: I know things will get better, but for you, your home, your family, what have you lost in your basement, and what's not replaceable and what is?
17: Oh, I don't know. I mean, the flood didn't just leave behind water and damage things. I mean, people lost their family treasures. I lost photos, stuff like antiques that were carried down from grandparents. But people lost a lot of memories, a lot of possessions, and you can't replace that. But it's very sad. What you're seeing isn't just storm cleanup around here. It's heartbreaking. It's the heartbreaking aftermath of these families losing years of these memories and possessions. And, you know, the piles on the front lawns tell the story. There are couches, toys, yeah. clothing, appliances. Those things cannot be replaced.
16: I don't know what the process is. Do you just wait for everybody's normal garbage and recycling day for things to get picked up? To me, those trucks, I want to pay people to do it, but I think those municipalities should get federal money, and those trucks should be running every day to pick stuff up from people's houses.
17: They've been actually pretty great.
16: Good.
17: They opened up that, you know, they're allowing people now to throw everything out. There's no reserved 2 bags. You could throw whatever you want out. And Premier Doug Ford was here yesterday, and he talked about the Ontario Corps finally being here to help out. They're immobilized here as of today, so they're helping the vulnerable people out. So, I mean, I think they're doing the best they can. They were a little delayed. A little late, but, I mean, this is kind of unexpected. This has never really happened before, so given what with what we're working with, I think it's a pretty decent reaction to what's going on. And we have insurance, we're lucky, but there's people that don't. We just renewed our insurance last year, and they asked us, hey, do you want flood insurance? And fortunately, my husband said yes. But some people, they said they didn't opt for.
16: I know. There's insurance. a lot of people not covered by this. Listen, it's nice to make your acquaintance. I'm glad you did this. This is great. Honestly, you're more in the music world. But this is great investigative journalism. You should be on 60 Minutes. They need new people anyway, I'm told. Thank you for the time today. I appreciate it.
17: Thanks so much.
16: There's Laura Manella from St. Catherine. She went down to the basement, sent the test to a lab. Yeah, it's not rainwater running through a basement that's up to her knees. It's way, way worse than that. Extremely high levels of bacteria, pretty consistent with fecal contamination. Gross, yes, but also beyond unacceptable.
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12: This is Global News. It's 23 degrees, but feels like 29. I'm Heather Good. Police are going to wait until today to provide more information about arrests made in the Salsa on St. Clair shooting. Yesterday, they announced they had nabbed two people allegedly involved in the recent U.S. consulate shooting. And during that news conference, the police chief also mentioned that the persons responsible for the St. Clair shooting were in custody. But that's all he said. A conservative MP is stepping down from that job. Larry Brock says he's accepted an opportunity at the Brantford Crown Attorney's Office. He has represented the riding of Brantford Brant South since 2021. His last day is September 18th. Statistics Canada will release its latest labor force survey for the month of July this morning. Economists predict the country added 15,000 jobs in the month, and they expect the unemployment rate to remain the same at 6.5%. They also say the labor market appears to be stabilizing after the first quarter of the year brought a mild contraction and employers got rid of jobs. Those stories and more coming up in the news at 6 o'clock. And now let's get you moving and check 640 Toronto. Big Trouble traffic.
13: Good morning. As for Big Trouble spots, lots of overnight construction to look out for. Eastbound 401 Express at Port Union in two left lanes. The transfer to the collections at White's Road is also closed. More on the Eastbound Express at Liverpool in two left lanes. Also eastbound at Brock Road with four left lanes blocked. So try Kingston Road to go eastbound. 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I'm Miles Marcus, 640 Toronto.
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15: Hello, hello. It is Friday morning. You up early for a good reason. You up early because you want to be, because you have to be. It's probably more the latter, although it's a weekend potentially for some of you and a early weekend for some of you. So you like to get going on it. I know like in a week and a half, we're doing a car trip to the States, going to go for a few days. Haven't been in a long, long time. Probably I haven't crossed the border. This is very strange to say, and it's incredibly unusual given we have obviously some roots in Michigan. We lived there for a decade, started to raise family there. And my sister has been in upstate New York, not just across the border in Fort Erie, Buffalo, in the Rochester area for, I think, 20 years now. It might be she's been in New York State for that long, for sure. She goes back 9/11, pre a couple years, went to school, Connecticut, and then Syracuse. So she hasn't moved from New York State since she was a grad student in Syracuse. So generally, we've gone a lot, and for some reason, something's happened. Something's got in the way. Last year was a bit of a weird topsy year. Having some time off the show, running for office, and we just didn't go in 25. And aging parents, that factors in. You're in London more than you'd plan to be at different times, but you want to be. That's absolutely for sure. No one's going to say, gee, I wish I spent less time. I mean, if you have a great relationship, I wish I'd spent less time with my parents as they get older. No one would say that. So it's a little like that principle about going to the gym even is like you get there and you're like, oh, now I'm just going to turn around and go home. I regret coming. No, you regret sitting on the couch and deciding not to come over enough periods of time. That said, golf and concerts and other fun things you can make the same arguments for. And then you go, it's opportunity cost, isn't it? But I haven't gone. And my point is we're going to get up really early. We're going to try and get to London the night before and then get up really early and get to Michigan and get to Ohio eventually by noon, 1 o'clock. So that means, yes, everybody get in the car at 5:30 or 6 in the morning. So you do it for, it's not everybody that's just up for work or an early morning flight. And the reason you want that early morning flight is you want to get to where you desperately want to go and where you've been planning to go for quite a long time. And you want to get there early. You want the whole day as opposed to a half day. If you're using a day, get the most out of that day. Weather people are going to ask about this morning, and we'll try to keep you updated as the morning continues. It was a bit strange yesterday. We had sort of great sunshine for basically all week, and we had it starting yesterday morning into the noontime and for the first couple hours, and then it kind of got dark and cloudy, and you're hearing about thunderstorms in Vaughan at like 1:30. Well, we got those where I'm in Ajax around 4:30. So it's very difficult to predict. We knew there'd be afternoon thunderstorms. But if I tell you, hey, thunderstorms coming around 1:30, that might be for some of you or a small minority of you, and it wouldn't be for all of you. And today, it doesn't look like any kind of unsettled weather except for us another small window in that mid-afternoon period. And warm. We're going to keep this humidity that we've got. Because it felt humid when we woke up this morning, that's for sure. It already feels like 26 degrees with a temperature at 21. And it's going to be quite warm over the next few days. A big moment at Scotiabank Arena tonight. We'll touch on the top of the hour. And that's Rush being back on stage. The concerts, so many, and the reunion, so many thought would never happen. People didn't think it would happen anyway when Neil Peart was alive. Neil Peart had kind of retired from drumming. You know, bands break up. And it's the old cautionary tale. There's always the chance that they'll reunite. Well, Guns N' Roses this week just played a couple nights ago at Rogers Stadium. We had Duff McKagan on the show earlier in the week. But they were basically not the same band from 1993 until maybe around 94, 95, it was official that Axl Rose and Slash weren't going to work together anymore. And they kept that being true for a good 21 years. I mean, you think about that length of time. The Beatles broke up around 69 or 70. John Lennon shot in 1980. You just never know. They only had 10 years estranged. One of the singers and leaders in one of the bands I really like a lot, Tears for Fears, Roland Orzabal has just written a book, and they were estranged, Roland and Kurt, for 9 years. And then eventually thought, hey, you kind of get over yourself, do what you need to do, express yourself individually, and then let's get back together and do what we do best. Something special happens when we get in the studio. But Rush was different because Neil Peart just couldn't drum anymore. And when they did their last tour in 2014, 2015, it was thought, well, that's it. If we can't play with Neil, we won't play with anybody else. And then Neil dies. And he dies at the start of basically 2020. And what happened in 2020 after Neil passes away? Pandemic. Nobody's recording in studios. Nobody's out touring for the most part until way deeper to 2021. And certainly most bands didn't get back on the road properly, certainly in this country, in this province, until the better part of summer 22. There were definitely bands skipping Toronto in those initial early 2022 months. Because I think the restrictions were just too considerable and you don't want to sink a lot of money into a tour, play a few shows in Ontario, book Toronto, Ottawa, London, wherever, and then have it pulled. And that was happening, obviously, in late 21 and for a little bit in early 22. So it was a risky venture. And Rush just sat there and sat there and sat there. And we thought, well, that's it. Geddy Lee loves watching Blue Jays games. He's going to go to those. He wrote a book about baseball. He wrote a memoir with photographs. He did a book tour. I went to that book tour, found that really interesting. He played like he sat at Massey Hall and just did an interview a couple years ago. And you're like, where is this going? But I didn't think they'd get back together. And tonight they will play the first of four Scotiabank Arena concerts. It was announced yesterday they're going to record them. So live, look, albums aren't quite what they used to be. Live albums certainly aren't quite what they used to be because you get all this content. People go to a show and post it in pretty good multi-camera video on YouTube the next day. You get a really good feel for what kind of live show you're seeing, and that has kind of enhanced and yet ruined the live experience. You've seen the clips. You know the set list. You mostly know what you're going to get when you go see somebody. But I think tonight's pretty significant, and they'll play tonight, Sunday, Tuesday, and Thursday. Night off between each show, but they've got four totally sold out Scotiabank Arena shows. Close to 80,000 people have bought tickets to see Rush just in Toronto. They're going to play a bunch of other. This is the first Canadian show. They've been, you know, everywhere. Kansas City, St. Louis. They were just finishing up four shows at Madison Square Garden in New York. So they'll be out there, and they'll be out there tonight. And I know some people listening to the show are going. Joanne Wilder, by the way, from Q107, talked to the guys, Alex and Geddy, and we'll play you clips of those a little bit later on in the morning as well. One of the things also to note this weekend is the return of Taste of the Danforth. And there's a lot of people wondering about the consistency. Why does a festival go on? Why does it get canceled? And what's my responsibility? I guess our responsibility as taxpayers to make sure something can happen. Now, I don't think there should be federal funding for a sports team to play a year. If that team's losing money, why is the federal government involved? This became a big issue before the one NHL lockout that cost the season back in 1994-95. The Canadian dollar was in the tank, sitting around, well, not much lower than it is right now. We are in the tank. If you're thinking 70.8 cents is great and it's actually beneficial, got a lot of news for you about what's that done to our purchasing power. And we've just sat there basically for close to a half decade. You can't remember the last time we were at 80 cents, can you? It was ages ago. It was actually closer to 2018, and it was only for a brief period of time. So we're talking 8 years kind of in the wilderness with a lousy dollar. Yes, 80 cents can actually work out sometimes because it encourages tourism and people to buy things that are Canadian. That's fair. 70 cents gives them a tremendously unfair advantage and leaves our buyers really handcuffed as to what we can buy. But about 30 years ago, when the NHL lost their season, that's more 2004, 2005. So 20 years ago, it was thought a lot of teams, maybe not the Maple Leafs, and probably not like the Montreal Canadiens, but teams like Edmonton, Ottawa, Calgary, all the federal government was looking at, should we subsidize these teams and give them money? Should we give them like a stipend every year to help them basically get through their season, charge you the season ticket holder, and maybe be active on the free agent market? These were real conversations. It's hard to believe now, but these were real conversations. And what happened, by the way, was Calgary made the cup final the year before the lockout, lost to Tampa in 7 games. Ottawa made the cup final in 07 in the second year after an entire season was lost. And Edmonton made it in the first in 2006. And Edmonton's made 2 other finals since then. So you'd argue that never happened that we gave them the tax dollars. But you'd argue those three teams need some kind of competitive advantage. They all just made their league's final. Don't need to remind you, I will. That's something Toronto hasn't done since 1967. And that's a bit of a one-off, and that's a bit of a terrible stain, and it's almost flukish by the numbers that just by accident or falling over themselves, the Leafs haven't made a Stanley Cup final one. They haven't even been in a semifinal in 24 years now, which is just insanely unfathomable, but it's true. And I bring that up to note that you do wonder, for fun stuff, not stuff that's really important, should fun stuff be funded by governments, period? Should a taxpayer in British Columbia owe up and help kick in federal dollars? That's only $100,000 that the federal government's providing for Taste of the Danforth. The municipal government and the provincial governments give $200,000. But should a festival be running and thriving and succeeding if it's getting if it needs $500,000 of government money to survive? Well, that's a really honest and fair question. I don't have an answer one way or the other, by the way, but it's worth asking the question. There's plenty of festivals that have fallen by the wayside. Should Pride get what they get year after year? We're talking way bigger numbers, way more money for a way bigger festival. But because it's lost elements of corporate support, you know, this has been a story the last couple of years. Always great debate about what governments are doing to step up and make sure. I'm going to argue that it's important to have, but I'm also going to argue, have we subsidized this and allowed some suckling, if you will, of the festivals to go and just say, well, hey, if we don't make the money, the government will come through anyway. A big event next weekend is the Honda Dealers Indy, and they've taken that away. Markham has swiped that from downtown. To be honest, didn't look like they wanted it very much. There was like, I've never heard anybody at Toronto City Council make a plea to keep it, or go to the wall and go, what can we do to save this? What can we do to fight for this and scrap for this and claw for this and keep the indie here? I never heard it. And the people in the back channels, if you will, have told me they were really indifferent to it. And it had to move, I suppose, this year for the World Cup, but you didn't need to move it you didn't need to lose it on a permanent basis. And they have, to the city of Markham. So we're going to address that in the rest of the morning as well. Lots to do, as a matter of fact. And it wasn't what I thought it was at first. There was a lot of reaction to a very, very prominent Conservative Party of Canada MP in Ontario who's leaving politics and basically giving up his seat. But it's a lot different than these floor crossings that you know about, that we've talked about ad nauseum. 4 of them, as a matter of fact, just in the last 8 months, of people leaving the Conservative Party of Canada and crossing the floor to the federal Liberals. If anything, this is a good sign. There's still something really important that Pierre Poilievre and the Conservatives have to accomplish with this departure. And if they don't, you're really fair to ask questions about where Poilievre's leadership's going, where the party's going. Those are going to be really valid questions. And we'll get into that as the morning continues also. Alan Cross, the ongoing history of new music, comes up next. 21 now, feels like 26 already at 5:45. Let's check your drive on this Friday, the 7th of August. And we do it with 6:40 Toronto Big Trouble Traffic.
13: A new Big Trouble spot, a stalled vehicle has closed the northbound Warden on-ramp to the westbound 401. You can still access from southbound Warden. You can also go west to Victoria Park and access the west 401 from there. Save in vacation more with Park and Fly. 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That's the Big Trouble traffic spot right now. I'm Miles Marcus, 6:40 Toronto.
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31: 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Close to 300 demonstrators tried to block the entrance to a shopping mall, saying that the people who market Guess jeans used sweatshop labor. So why did Tom get involved? Because he believed that the people who make Guess stuff were trying to market their wares to people who buy Rage records. And he wanted everyone to know what was going on. You don't see that kind of hands-on protesting much anymore, do you?
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15: Yes, indeed, Friday morning. Don't know if it'll be guaranteed to be dry today, but it will be warm. It will be hot, as a matter of fact. You kind of feel the heat in the early afternoon towards the late afternoon yesterday. And it was muggy, steamy. I think most people, they were going out for dinner, for example, last night. Probably preferred to stay inside. rather than be outside on a patio. That's my guess, and today may very well be the same. 21 feeling like 26 right now. We're going closer to 28 today with a humidex of closer to 35 and just very muggy Saturday, little less on Sunday. But it's going to feel like 37 tomorrow, feel like 32 on Sunday, highs in the high 20s with a 27 tomorrow and a much drier day Sunday than tomorrow. Tomorrow's that kind of, that ain't the most ideal beach day, golf day, be outside, picnic day, whatever, compared to Sunday. Sunday's better, but if you've already got plans, I get it. And then Monday next week is great, as is Tuesday. But yeah, like it's kind of unsettled. Potential for thunderstorms are always there. They were there yesterday. We kind of saw it ominously, the dark clouds and looming over us a little bit. And we'll see if indeed that ends up being the case today. There's a story about a guy named Jason Arday in the UK. And it's got tremendous, tremendous, like Netflix 3-episode potential. He was a professor at Cambridge University. And so that feels like that's a big deal. I won't name the schools that it's less impressive to be a professor at, but you know, we could go alphabetical and I'd run out of time, but that's a big thing, right? Oxford and Cambridge. If we said that about Ivy League schools in the United States and we compared that to, okay, I'll do one school, Canadore College, you'd be like, yeah, that's still, hey, you're hanging on. I'm sure you mean a lot to your kids, etc. But this has been a rather remarkable story. And he's resigned. He finally quit yesterday amid some accusations of plagiarism. Now, plagiarism is everywhere. It impacts professors. It impacts students. Joe Biden famously, if you don't remember this, he abandoned his first run at being president. He wanted to be the nominee in 1988 after the two Ronald Reagan years. He wanted to be the Democratic nominee. It ended up being Michael Dukakis, but Joe Biden, people thought, well, he's been around a long time, senator. Maybe this will work out. And then they found he just stole a bunch of stuff in speeches from other people. And in a pre-internet world, those were really hard things to track down. A little easier with this guy. And I would make the case Arday's claims kind of put Joe Biden to shame. So he quits yesterday. Let's give you some of the story as it was covered. Also noteworthy, he was the youngest black man to be appointed a professor at the University of Cambridge. So people looked and saw him, rightly so, as way to go. You're blazing a trail. You're setting the scene for others. You're being very inspirational. You know what's said out there. You've got to see yourself to believe you could do that on a sports stage. You're up on a movie screen and you're like, I need to see people that look like me. So you can imagine the fallout from this is tremendously upsetting. There ain't much doubt that the guy wasn't even close to what he said he was, given the length of which we're not talking about a cut and paste paragraph. We're talking a lot more than that. Here's a report from Channel 4 in the UK about all he's accused of and how it happened.
0: Jason Arday was once the darling of academia. Now he's resigned amid scandal. A string of allegations regarding plagiarism and tall tales raise questions about himself, Cambridge University, and higher learning in general.
1: Very inspiring, and
0: Arday became the youngest black professor in Cambridge's history in 2023. A stunning achievement for someone who said he was mute until 11, has struggled with his autism, and left school with two GCSEs.
2: I went to university at 20, but I had the reading age of a 9-year-old. You know, so you're trying to really kind of...
1: Really? I mean, is that possible?
2: Yeah, it is. Mohammed.

0: substantial overlap with previously published work.
1: Now, speaking of published work, so Arde quits yesterday. The pressure just got to be too much, but I know you'll be shocked by this, of somebody who sounds like he's, you know, he makes the John Lovitz liar character from SNL look like a real stand-up guy. That's what this guy makes the John Lovitz Tommy Flanagan character look like. Arde has a book proposal, and you're like, oh my goodness, well, what could be in this? And it you know, The Atlantic got a copy of how his book was going to go, and it's all over the place as well. And this is, you can imagine, very upsetting, A, for people who believed in him, but B, if you're like, if you see any element of yourself in Arde, that report just talked about the inability to be very literate. He was reading at the level of a 9-year-old, and he got into university at 20. The interviewer says, is that possible? Well, yeah, sure. That's the ticket. That's what I was hearing. And in the voice in my head. And obviously the autism, you're like, oh, you're tremendously inspirational. And now it's like, is anything you say true? Let me give you an example. So there's so many dramatic story arcs in this guy's personal bio. I don't know which one of these two I like the best. He claimed to have run 30 marathons in 35 days. Have you ever known anybody who's run a marathon? Not a professional marathon, just sort of a weekend warrior, go out, bang the pavement. I've known a few people that have done it, and they train like crazy. They can't see you. You don't know what they're doing. They're pounding out. They're not supposed to run the actual 26.2 miles until they run the 26.2 miles. You want to think you can do it, but you're not running the actual 26 miles until you do. If you're running a 10K, you're practicing 10Ks all the time, 5Ks all the time. You don't run the 26.2 miles. So this idea, I used to have a friend training forever to do it, and he was kind of like me. We'd hang out and then all the time, and he thought his knees could make it through it, and his knees were even a little bit better than mine. I had my first knee scope when I was 31 years old, and I'm like, damn it, like, this probably means I have run 10Ks, but it hurts like hell to run on pavement outside, and especially now. I've had three goes at my knee. I've had a couple meniscus tears that have needed to get repaired. Trey Savage will soon know what I'm talking about, although he's going to get them younger than me. 30 marathons in 35 days is a stupid thing to claim. Why even do you need to claim that? And he ran 600 miles in 6 days. And when pressed for proof, he said, well, I was just part of an anonymous fundraising running group, and I can't tell you where I ran and what the marathons are. Okay. The severed pig's head claim is great. And now you're paying attention. He got into Cambridge, then said, well, there were violent threats against me. People didn't like that I was a black man teaching at Cambridge. And that would be terrible if that were to be actually happening, of course. But he said, I had a severed pig's head delivered to my parents' doorstep. Also, a week later, I was targeted by knife-wielding masked intruders. There's no evidence of the pig's head. There's no police report of it. I would report that. I know that sounds weird, right? That if someone delivered a severed pig's head to Brian and Ann Brady to my parents' doorstep, we might call the cops. We might. Also, a week later, if I was targeted by knife-wielding masked intruders, a week after the pig's head thing, maybe I make that phone call as well. Anyway, it's rather remarkable. This guy's going to get a ton of attention. You'll watch the Netflix or Amazon Prime four-part series. But it's terrible for Cambridge, you can imagine. And as well, the funniest part, he's like, well, I ran all these marathons, pig's head, all this violence. I've had 6 or 7 rare diseases. And then I got diagnosed. I only had one leg. And then I ran a marathon on it. And then the university was like, cool. Checks out. Fantastic. Welcome aboard. Like, all of this stuff was before he got hired, not afterwards in the subsequent claims. It's a rather remarkable story. All right. This may turn into something, but I don't think it's there yet. What's the concern level for the conservatives that a very prominent MP is saying goodbye to politics? I don't think it's great news, but I don't think it's the harbinger of doom news that you may be hearing in some circles that it is. Give you that after 6 o'clock. Here's Heather Good with your news.
2: This is Global News. It's 23 degrees, but feels like 29 at 6 o'clock. I'm Heather Good. Police to provide an update on the Salsa on St. Clair shooting. The Conservatives lose another MP, and we'll find out how the labor market is doing. But first, let's get you moving and check 640 Toronto. Big trouble traffic.
3: A big trouble spot on the northbound.

0: Gordon ramp to the westbound 401, which is closed because of a stalled vehicle, so try entering from Victoria Park instead. Meanwhile, in Milton, reports of a crash westbound on the 401 at Guelph Line. This is a construction zone where two left lanes are already blocked, so very slow there. Try going west on Campbellville Road. Avoid risky digs and stay safe. Always click before you dig. It's free and it's the law. 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Those are the Big 12 traffic spots right now. I'm Miles Marcus, 640 Toronto.
1: Are going to provide an update today on the two arrests made in connection with the Salsa on St. Clair shooting. Yesterday, during a news conference about the recent U.S. consulate shooting, the police chief mentioned, when asked, that the people responsible had been arrested for the festival shooting.
2: A note of gratitude to our homicide team who've been working tirelessly, nonstop around the clock. They are still doing their job at the moment. This is very much breaking as we speak. I'll let them finish their work and then we'll be back here with the details that are able to be shared and not compromise the investigation.
1: On July 11th, two men were killed and five others were wounded at the event. Police say the shooting was targeted and the men knew each other. The update will happen at 11 o'clock. A new poll out shows the mayor's race is still Olivia Chow's to win. She has a 7-point lead on Councillor Brad Bradford. And if an election were held today, she would get 38% of the vote compared to 32% for Bradford. Former MP Chris Alexander, who entered the race last week, would get 8%. Another Conservative MP is leaving the party. This time it's from the riding of Brantford-Brant South. Larry Brock announced last night that he'll resign next month. He says he wants to return to his former position with the Bradford Crown Attorney's Office. His last day is September 18th. Brock's departure will trigger a by-election. He's the 7th MP to leave the party since the 2025 federal election. Statistics Canada is set to release its latest labor force survey for the month of July this morning, and the numbers are expected to be somewhat positive.
3: Economists predict Canada added 15,000 jobs in July after gaining 18,000 in June. They expect the unemployment rate to remain the same at 6.5%. Economists have said the labor market appears to be stabilizing after the first quarter of the year brought a mild contraction and employers shed jobs. The economy likely fared a lot better in the second quarter, with StatCan estimating real GDP grew 3.4% on an annualized basis over the three-month period. Michelle Zedekian, The Canadian Press.
1: A look at the forecast from the Global News Weather Center. Here's meteorologist Ross Hull.
4: Well, temperatures start off in the low 20s this morning. We'll get up to a daytime high of 27 degrees, mostly cloudy conditions. And there is the chance of some morning showers, and that could spill into the afternoon. Scattered in nature if we do see it. And I think the better chance is you head north of the city. The humidex will still be hovering around 35 today, so you'll feel the humidity. And overnight tonight, down to 21 degrees, a scattered shower thunderstorm is possible. Now, on Saturday, we'll hit a high of 29, feeling closer to 37, a sun cloud mix, but the potential for some showers and thunderstorms. In fact, a pretty good chance as we head through the afternoon and early evening hours especially, so be sky aware. A drier day expected on Sunday, the high 28 with some sunshine.
1: And right now it's 23 degrees, but already feels like 29 in downtown Toronto. 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I'm Heather Good. 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
1: So it's our 6 o'clock hour, history getting made at Scotiabank Arena tonight. It is the first of four shows for the, I suppose, Rush Mach 3. This is their third different version of the band. You may remember that Neil Peart, the legendary drummer who passed away in 2020, was not the original drummer of the band. We don't know where that guy is. That guy might be taking you to your seat tonight. He may have become an usher at all the many Rush Toronto shows. But it's possible. I never rule things out. 229 Toronto concerts. I looked that up. I couldn't believe it. 49 at the Abbey Road Pub. Like, they were kind of a pub band in the 70s before it all took off. Singles like Fly By Night, later Closer to the Heart, Spirit of Radio that you're hearing right now, and, of course, Moving Pictures. That was the very first album I ever bought. The first three albums. Don't ask me why I remember this. Spring of 81, bought Moving Pictures, Paradise Theater by Styx, and Journey's Escape. Bought those three albums were the first, and I bought Urgent by Foreigner as a single, all in the spring of 81. All these great movies were coming out. Raiders of the Lost Ark was one, and I started listening to Top 40 Radio at the age of 8 going on 9. Great, great summer. In the Air tonight, we were talking about Phil Collins earlier, also big radio song that summer, and bought the single of that. But Rush will take to the stage tonight, I suppose you could say against all odds, because two things were happening. One, Peart couldn't drum anymore. He really, he was laboring to get through that 24, that's been well documented, laboring to get through that 2014-2015 world tour. And Rush kind of announced during that the span of those shows, this is kind of it for us. We're kind of, I know bands say it. I know there's probably bands out there all over the place this summer that have announced a retirement tour, a goodbye tour. We're done. Motley Crue was just here last week. I feel like they did. Journey is calling this their final tour, and they're out there right now, and they've been touring for, what, 20 years without Steve Perry? But this is how it's going to go. Is four shows, of course, and Geddy Lee talked about the idea of heading back out there, and we'll get to the new drummer part in just a little bit, but Lee was asked about this just a few weeks ago, how it's gone and how Canadian crowds especially will react.
2: And when we did finally decide, of course, people were optimistic, but we really didn't expect the kind of overwhelming response our announcement has brought forth out of our fan base. It's just been a remarkable few weeks around our homes.
1: Now, you can take that at face value and go, oh, that's just somebody being modest, and that's very much in the Rush canon, is to be very, very modest about their success. They haven't been, you know, very brash in terms of and knowing they can snap their finger and sell out any hockey arena in Canada at the best of times, at the worst of times. Remember, not a lot of hit singles, not a lot in the last 30 years, not a lot of brand new Rush songs get on radio and stay there. You just remember the ones you love from the 70s and most of the 80s, and maybe just dipping their toe into the 1990s. Who's the new drummer, you ask? If you're going tonight or you're going on Sunday, Tuesday, Thursday, Anika Niles is the touring drummer, and Geddy Lee and Alex Lifeson saw her play with the legendary Jeff Beck and his live band, and she steps in, I don't think to fill anyone's shoes or hold anyone else's drumsticks, but she was born in 1983, 2 years. She was born 2 years after I bought Moving Pictures, but YouTube is also a way that people found out how good she is. So Jeff Beck's band certainly was. They put her on tour in 2022. Geddy and Alex are putting this back together and saw her work. And this is Geddy Lee explaining why they're thrilled that she's joined the party and will be on stage tonight at Scotiabank Arena.
2: She brings something fresh. She brings a different story to our story.
3: Yeah.
2: And I think that's really nice. And I think our fans have responded to the fact that, you know, we didn't get someone from another famous band and all that, well, I should have got this guy or that guy. You know, this is a whole different feeling.
3: Yes.
2: It's non-competitive. And we're very lucky because she's the only drummer we thought of.
1: Okay. And it's going to work out. And it has worked out so far. They're coming from Madison Square Garden in four shows to play Scotiabank Arena in four shows. All starts tonight. Let me shift to this. To put it bluntly and mildly, I think, since the 2025 federal election, it's been a grueling stretch for the Conservative Party of Canada. It's been a trying time for Pierre Poilievre and that party. We can talk about the momentum loss. We can talk about the fact the Conservatives had a big lead. He looked like the prime minister in waiting. Chrystia Freeland triggers a resignation, quits parliament, basically, or quits being finance minister in December. Justin Trudeau, as we told you all of that December, was going to resign. Everyone's like, he won't. He's a narcissist. He's gone. Too bad. You were wrong about that. And Justin Trudeau, the very first week that we were all back after Christmas holidays, calls it quits. And next thing you know, Mark Carney strides through the curtains and a big conservative lead evaporates. Now, they were always going to have a struggle, I think, or at least a modest struggle when Donald Trump won. I remember thinking when Trump won the U.S. election, is this good or bad for Poilievre and the conservatives? Well, it was bad, but then it got worse and worse and worse on two fronts. One, Trump starts threatening us and says, we're going to take some of those manufacturing jobs. We're going to potentially, elbow in the ribs, wink, wink, nudge, nudge, make Canada the 51st state. Now, there's no basis for realism in that, and there's no basis for logic in that. But if, don't tell people who, kind of fall for everything, who react. We saw it earlier this week. Trump called Canada nasty. Well, you didn't hear it on this show because it's just a nothing burger. He's going to say these things on a pretty frequent and regular basis. But for Poilievre and the conservatives, obviously, they suffered a pretty ugly loss. Poilievre lost his own seat, and they went government in waiting to electoral defeat, some big-time parliamentary disadvantages, and then the caucus shrinkage. And if you're suffering caucus shrinkage, yes, of course you should see a doctor. But in this case, in this party's case, they lost four seats. Like, if you said to me on election night, I may not have picked up the phone personally, but a couple days later, I was finally able to speak on election night or a couple days after. If you said, guess what's going to happen next? Poilievre will get a seat back. They'll find a safe riding for him to run in, and he'll storm out, and everything will just be like it used to. Okay, fine. That part ended up being true. But if you told me four MPs would cross the floor and join the Liberals, nobody saw that coming. Nobody would have believed it. The announcement yesterday isn't quite that, but let me just paint a picture as to why it's a bit of a cause for concern. A pretty veteran MP, Larry Brock, is quitting politics. He's resigning his seat in Brantford, Brant South, and Six Nations. Now, he's not crossing the floor to join the Liberals. Don't think he would do that. But there was talk about the Liberals kind of encouraging him. And maybe there was a potential federal justice appointment. Those conversations, I'm told, did happen, have happened, and were even recent conversations. I mean, like at the start of the summer. So now we are, 5 weeks into the summer, and Brock's calling it quits for politics. Like, perhaps it works out for him. He posted something yesterday on his social media, but he's not going to the Liberals. He's going to go to the Crown Attorney's office and become, in essence, a judge again. And that's a big thing. He wants to do that. He wants to be involved in local administration of justice. Now, let me make the case. Yeah, not great to lose a big name for the conservatives. Could it be much worse? I'm going to make the case it certainly could be. But there's a couple things to watch here that are pretty important. Yeah, like, again, you could look at this and go, this is one of those things where it just feels like it doesn't just rain, it pours. When you lose somebody like Brock, it ain't good news. And they have to win that seat. They absolutely have to win that seat. But does it imply an element of fatigue? They lost four floor crossers to the Liberals. Chris D'Entremont, Michael Ma, Matt General, Marilyn Gladue, which was the most notorious one, leaving Sarnia Lampton, because they ain't anything moderate about Marilyn Gladue. People say, how would you work with some of those conservative MPs? Well, you could say that about any party, okay? Me standing in a photo next to Marilyn Gladue, I wouldn't have anticipated being excited about that. That's not a call your wife moment and go, guess who I got to stand next to? You're not saying that. Point is, it didn't materialize, and now it never will in Gladue's case, so that's good. One MP left to go to the Senate. Richard Martel was appointed to the Senate, so he leaves Chicoutimi, and there's a seat up for grabs there. And obviously a couple resignations, Brock now being the latest. Here's the problem. Here's why. I'll tell you why it's not a death knell, but I'll tell you why it's a problem. He's very recognizable. big front bench voice on legal affairs and public safety. He moves out of the shadow justice critic role, but that might have been a sign that he knew that he was going to do that. And so you can sort of prep someone else who's an understudy in terms of the role. But when a high profile is he leaving? Is he, if he's in government right now? No, he's not. There's no way, no how. If the conservatives got the majority they were looking like they would get, and I still maintain anybody except Mark Carney, they beat. Trump doesn't win. They win a majority government. Trump wins and doesn't threaten Canada and scare the bejabbers out of so many of you boomers. There's not 27-year-olds scared about Donald Trump, but there sure are 67-year-olds. You've seen the television stories. They can find five or six of them to speak into a microphone and talk about how much they hate Donald Trump. That's pretty easy to do. We know where you live. And but when a high-profile veteran MP leaves over staying in opposition, it tells you how exhausting it is to stay in opposition for so long. I've talked to a lot of these MPs, and they're like, hey, I know you wanted to win your seat. You're back on the radio. Trust me, you're in a better place. And trust me, I love the place I'm in. It's a great thing to be able to come back to this job after being out of it 7 weeks and knocking on doors and trying to become a member of parliament. I tried my best. I did my best. It didn't happen. We'll see what happens potentially next time. But I don't think it's a death knell for the CPC or Poilievre until the must-win by-election. They must win that by-election. Why do I say that? Because Larry Brock had 52.4% in 2025. The Liberals had 41%. And the NDP did exactly what they did where I am, fell from 19% to 3.6. They went from 14.1 to 2.7. Now, it's pretty hard to win an Ajax if the NDP is 2.7. But somehow, some way, Brock, because he was prominent enough, everybody knew he was in the community, and he won in 2021, easier to step up and go, yeah, you've done good work for 4 years. Oftentimes, the hardest election is obviously the win the first time, and then you show who you are, you show how hard you work, you show you're not just about photo ops, and you keep the seat. That's a really important by-election. Who they pick for a candidate's pretty important, but I would bet you the Liberals see this as a tremendous opportunity to shovel more dirt on the graves, potentially the graves, of the CPC and maybe even Pierre Poilievre. They're going to want that really badly. That is a fascinating, a lot of times by-elections, so boring, like paint drying, I got it. But this one has real intrigue because Brock was really well known and very, very popular at that. On our way back, we'll get to, a little later in the hour as well, we'll get to this latest Liaison Strategies poll. Olivia Chow's in it. Brad Bradford's in it. And it's the first real documented survey that involves former conservative MP Chris Alexander, ex of Ajax, as well. We'll get to that after 6:30. Colin DeMello joins us next. His look at things in Queen's Park. And did the door creak open? Just a smidge from Prime Minister Carney about more Billy Bishop expansion. Apparently now, after celebrating, there were cake and party favors and everything, all these no Jets people are now starting to be worried that Carney won't keep his word on this. What, are you kidding? When does he not? 6:18. Let's check your drive right now. 6:40 Toronto. Big trouble traffic.
3: Still a big trouble spot on the northbound Warden ramp to the westbound 401. That on-ramp remains closed as a stalled vehicle is in the way. You can still access the westbound lanes from a southbound Warden. You can also go to Victoria Park and access it from there. 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That's the big trouble traffic spot right now. I'm Miles Marcus, 6:40 Toronto.
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1: Thanks for being up with us this morning, 6:21, Friday, August the 7th. So it's been a couple of weeks, 2 weeks from today, as a matter of fact, in the evening. Actually, the federal government decided that's it. We're not hearing anymore. We saw the consultation and it was 80. This is a weird number. 87% of 87,000 people, all those 87s, decided to weigh in on the proposed expansion of Billy Bishop Toronto City Airport, all without very little details. We've talked about it. It was tough to have a real robust debate. I actually felt some empathy for people going, I don't know what I think of it because there's not a lot of details of the plans. From the Ford government. We're not costing this out. We aren't telling people what the taxpayers feel about it. We didn't know what the airlines felt about it. You didn't hear an airline go, oh, yeah, we would expand it out and we'd love to fly here and fly there. There were never going to be big jumbo jets going to Heathrow or De Gaulle in Paris or anywhere in the Far East. That was never going to happen. But could we get more flights to Cancun and Orlando and Houston, Texas? Sure. Like that seemed logical. Anyway, Ottawa stepped in, halted the expansion, and yet it is still an issue. How do I know? I saw our next guest do a stand-up from there in the heat. He did very well, given how hot and humid it was this week. Colin DeMello, Global News, Queen's Park Bureau Chief, and host of Focus Ontario. You kept your cool. Did you have a lot of fans blowing on you? I know there's only so much production elements you can provide to stay cool on hot evenings like that, Colin.
13: Well, yes, my legion of fans, actually. Yeah. They will travel with me with, their own personal fans all aimed towards me. Yes, that's how I keep cool. It's the Beyonce.
1: I thought so.
13: Treatment.
1: Yeah, never let them see you sweat. So you can do a deodorant ad someday in the future. What about this? Because I know there were journalists like yourself who are looking just to see. You got access to Prime Minister Carney this week when he made a housing announcement. And again, sometimes it feels like he never quite closes the door on the issue, right?
13: Well, you know, I was telling people this about an observation that I always make about Prime Minister Mark Carney is that he's a very deliberate individual, right? And when he speaks, he's the type of person where if you watch some of his interactions at news conferences, he never likes it if a reporter, as an example, puts a word in his mouth. He always kind of bristles at that because he likes to say what he means and he means what he says, right? So that deliberate nature is what you have to hold in your mind when you hear the answer that he gave, which really had to be parsed out. You know, when he was asked about his intentions for the island airport and whether, you know, his no is a permanent no, he basically said, well, forever is a long time. And then he also said, well, you know, as of right now, because of because of the federal government's consultation, that they're only interested in the safety expansions at Billy Bishop Airport, which the city of Toronto accepts and supports. But he wouldn't say the words no. He wouldn't say, you know, this is off the table forever. He just said that the proposal was interesting, but he said interesting is a broad term that can mean anything. He also said that the federal government never had a policy of its own to expand Billy Bishop. And he went to great lengths to say that the feds have a large transportation plan that they're looking at that includes some kind of expansion or whatever at Pearson International Airport. It includes regional airports, but he didn't mention Billy Bishop. And it includes high-speed rail and other kinds of transit systems as well. So I think a lot of observers coming away from that would have seen it as saying, like, we got clarity, but also, you know, the clarity is a pretty big hole right in the middle of it, and you could drive a plane right through it. So I think the issue is not resolved, especially in the eyes and minds of people who live in that neighborhood and the people who were opposed to it in the first place.
1: Yeah, and it's been 14 days, a lot of celebrating. The city, you saw this as well, and it is an election year. You saw Mayor Chow, a couple of her closest deputy mayors, Asma Malik being one, saying in terms of celebrating the fact that the islands are safe and Little Norway Park is safe, we're going to give free ferry rides. Like, she kind of even tied the federal announcement together to letting for seniors and kids to ride the ferry for free, which obviously people did en masse. People really liked that idea. But there was a lot of high-fiving and celebrating for an issue that clearly could still be very open-ended over the next few years.
13: Yeah, and I mean, this entire issue is a bit of a head-scratcher in terms of the political reaction to it, because, the Federal Liberal Caucus was also celebrating, right? The Federal Liberal Caucus was saying, you know, we are taking this as a dead issue. This is a no, we're never going to expand this airport. You've got the mayor, Olivia Chow, who's basically saying a no is a no, and that's what she's taking it as, is a hard-line no. But then on the other side, you've got the premier, who seems to be convinced, and the entire government seems to be convinced, that they will eventually move ahead with this plan. They're not going to give back the land that they expropriated back in June. They're not going to, you know, give back Toronto's place in that tripartite agreement. They're waiting for the Toronto Port Authority to come out with some kind of a report to talk about the expansion, and they're holding out hope. So it is a strange scenario looking at it from the outside in, because you're wondering, well, what do these politicians know behind the scenes? If there was, in fact, a handshake deal between Prime Minister Mark Carney and Premier Doug Ford on the Alto for Billy Bishop expansion ideas, if that is the case, does the Premier believe that that handshake will come to pass? Is federal government just delaying this until the by-elections and then reviving the issue at a later time?
1: Yeah.
13: So it is a really odd scenario, and this is why I think those who are, you know, the NDP who are, you know, raising questions and highlighting suspicion about this, they're right to do so, because we're not getting a clear answer out of anyone on this.
1: Colin DeMello, Queen's Park Bureau Chief, joining us on Toronto Today. You had a great story in depth 2 days ago. The Ford government's in the midst of this hotel expenses scandal that you brought up a few weeks ago. A lot of the details of it cost MPP Stan Cho his cabinet position. That's the only sort of punishment, self-inflicted or otherwise, among many of the MPPs with this spending. But you noted that they're going to look basically under the hood of the car as well on things that get debated a fair bit. Metrolinks, people kind of whisper and go, God, do they spend too much money on consultants? Have they looked under the hood of the car? Can they save money? Are there redundancies there? The LCBO, is this seen as sort of to counterbalance some of the coverage of, hey, they don't seem to care about our money very much?
13: Well, to a degree, these types of audits done by the Ontario government are routine. They've audited other agencies before, but they don't really talk about them because they are so routine, right? It's more of an internal, you know, comparing them against their own metrics, trying to figure out, you know, what their customer service might be like, what their long-term financial spending plans might be like, what's the ratio between the CEO and the number of staff that are on there, or, you know, how many vice presidents there might be in the staff and the frontline staff, as an example. These routines appear to be somewhat routine. These audits seem to be somewhat routine. But the fact that they're publicizing them at this given moment with the words like, we have to respect taxpayer dollars, that every Ontarian and Canadian looks at their own budget every day. We should also review how we're spending our money. That, I think, seem to indicate that they feel some sensitivity on the MPP expense scandal, and now they're looking to raise questions about a whole bunch of other agencies. If they can find savings, they might publicize them. Although this government has a track record of starting audits, but then not sharing the results of those audits publicly. So we'll see what the scope of this is, what kind of information we'll get back. But certainly, you know, there is a link being made, at least among members of the gallery, between these two events. And the finance minister is denying any connection whatsoever.
1: It feels the timing is convenient to start talking about it. And then, as you say, it'll be interesting to see if results actually get revealed and kind of bragged about. I'm going to leave it there, Colin. You enjoy your weekend. Thanks so much for this.
13: My pleasure. Thanks for having me.
1: There's Colin DeMello, a Queen's Park Bureau Chief, of course, Focus Ontario, returning as we get closer to the fall and Parliament resuming. Although I don't think they're back till after Halloween. You think I'm kidding? I don't think they're back. I think it's Halloween and then Parliament resumes in early November. So it's that lengthy break that bristles an awful lot of people. Yeah, there's always work. They're not on vacation. They're doing stuff in their constituencies. But it's a long time to be out. 6:30, turning 6:31 right now, into the newsroom right now, and Heather Goodwin. What's coming up for 7 o'clock?
9: Thanks so much, Greg. Police say arrests have been made in connection to the deadly shooting at the Salsa on St. Clair Festival, and they will provide more details at 11 this morning. The July 11th gunfire killed two men and wounded five others. Police say the shooting was targeted. A 55-year-old Toronto man who worked at the hospital for sick children is facing charges after allegedly luring a minor. Police say he communicated with a 15-year-old through social media and phone chat applications, and he made inappropriate comments towards the victim and sent explicit images. Antonio Alvin De La Cruz was employed as a housekeeper at SickKids. Danforth Avenue will be closed to all drivers between Broadview and Jones Avenue starting at 10 this morning. That's because of Taste of the Danforth. Organizers say up to 1.5 million people are expected at the weekend-long festival, and it's returning after a two-year hiatus. Those stories and more are coming up in the news at 7 o'clock.
1: All right, something pretty obvious in the latest Toronto mayoral polling. We'll give you the number, and I think it's a metric people aren't talking about enough, but give you that on the way back. 6:32 right now in Toronto Today.
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1: So let's do your seven-letter Wordle. We got two hints. We got two letters. You use those. You text us what you think the answer is, what the Wordle is, and we take the fifth correct answer. It's frustrating to be fourth. I know that. It's frustrating to be sixth, but do your best. 416-870-6400, and you can win a $100 voucher for Lotto Max tickets. True story. I don't think it's a fun fact. People just say that and it's not fun. Maybe it's not even a fact sometimes. Look at that Cambridge University professor. You don't know who to trust in this day and age. Anyway, I was always in elementary school. Four kids got to go to the big track meet and run in the 100 meters. Like basically do the 4x100, a 400 meter run. I was always fifth. I was always fifth. I got to go for other stuff, 800 meters, 1500 meters. I never got to sprint. And we didn't even do the 200 meter. I'm like, give me more time to warm up my calves. No. And so it's you'd hope somebody would pull a hamstring getting on or off the school bus. One of the four guys. I wanted to run the relay one time in elementary school. I think I was fifth 4 years in a row between grade 5 and grade 8. Bitter. Anyway, my point is, close won't count here. Your hints, great wealth, something that can be told by a psychic. Letters, third letter N, sixth letter N. So the third letter is an R, sixth letter N. Apparently, I need to see an ophthalmologist. Great wealth, something that can be told by a psychic, not an ophthalmologist. What's that Wordle? 416-870-6400. So new polling in the Toronto mayor's race. And what does it mean? Well, let me give you the numbers, and then you can start to percolate that and decide. I think, well, I'll give you the numbers, tell you what I think of them. Mayor Chow sits the, I think the decided and leaning voters is the more important number. Not by much, but I think it's slightly more important. Chow got 47%. They want the incumbent back, 47%. Those are good numbers for her. Brad Bradford at 40%. Now we're at 87, 47 plus 40. Chris Alexander announced, what, a week and a half ago, the former immigration minister for the Conservatives in the late in the Stephen Harper years. He was my MP from 11 to 15. Didn't win. Full disclosure, I told you this. He came out, knocked doors with me. Great guy. He became a diplomat. He was in Kabul in the and he was a diplomat for Afghanistan at a very, very tense time, obviously, while the war was going on. 10 years into the war, the Afghans in my community adore him. He is a god to the Afghans in Ajax. And so I would guess in many other places as well for his advocacy and for what he said and what he did. Alexander got 10%. And I like this. I love this from the statement. Someone else receives 3%. So we're at 47 and 40. We get to Alexander. He gets 10. There's nobody else worth discussing on the ballot per this Liaison Strategies poll. And previously, before Alexander was on the ballot, Chow's at 49, Bradford's at 41. Someone else is at 10%. Here's all I read from this. Alexander may end up being the fly in the ointment. And you may see Chow win the race by, let's say, 4%. Let's say it gets even closer than it is right now. And if Alexander gets 6.2%, we're going to look at that and go, Chris Alexander cost Brad Bradford being mayor and gave the city Olivia Chow until almost she's in her mid-70s. Age is just a number. I got that. And until 2030. In fairness to Chow, she's only had 3 years, and I would use that. She can claim that and go, you're judging me on a four-year calendar for many mayors. I only got three because she came at less than three, to be honest, because she got in 2023. So she's out there campaigning now and is basically freshly into a fourth year because John Tory resigned in February after he got elected. He was going to roll in and handle things till now. Basically, maybe we have a different city to some extent. I think we exaggerate how what Olivia Chow inherited. And I don't think she inherited a city in a very good spot. Sanctuary city, all the open drug use, homelessness was becoming more of a problem. None of that stuff to me is getting better, has gotten better. But I also would make the point there's a lot that's out of any mayor's control. I just want the mayor to say it's out of their control, and I want them to acknowledge there's a problem. We've talked about that with Sankofa Square, the former Young Dundas Square. Brad Bradford wants to do this about Sankofa Square. Okay, fine. Some of that might work and some of it might flop, but he's acknowledging there's a safety problem there and people don't enjoy it quite the way they used to. You have one candidate doing that. You have another doing nothing of the sort. Okay. Like one person knows that the subway knows you don't want your 13-year-old daughter riding the subway by herself. You have one candidate, the mayor, not acknowledging those are problems. You got one person acknowledging problems, trying to fix them. Some of those fixes might work. Some of them might not. You got one person not acknowledging problems that we have clearly in the city. That to me is going to potentially cut that margin of 47 to 40 a little bit closer. But as for Alexander, I just don't know where this goes. I don't know what the win is here, and I don't know what the decision is. It's not like he's testing the waters and getting just into politics. He's not. He's closer to 60 than he is to 50. If he's not 60 already, I don't know his age. I think he might be 60 or 58, 59. Again, it's just a number. Had John Tory not done what he did, John Tory would be running at age 72 against a 68 and a half year old Olivia Chow. And Bradford might run, but I think we'd agree Tory running hurts Bradford's candidacy and potential to win tremendously. Who's kidding who? But what I see here from these numbers is Alexander has a big call to make, and there will certainly be people calling, going, get off the ballot. You don't have enough to be put into contention. Even him announcing 2 weeks ago, I'll say again, I like if Chris Alexander announced I'm running in Ward blank for city councilor, I'd be telling you what a great thing this is. That's a great day for Toronto politics if they can get Chris Alexander on city council. What I'm not saying is this is awesome. Chris Alexander might split some of Bradford's vote and Olivia Chow will be mayor for another 4.5 years. Yay. I don't feel that way about it. I'm not in the business of endorsing. I tell you what I think. If Carney Ford or Chow aren't doing the right things, I don't think you could paint me in as a goat. Well, he'll only criticize people he doesn't agree with, and he won't criticize people that he's in line with. No, if you have a good idea, I'll say so. If you have a defense for why something hasn't worked out the way it should have, I'll give you that defense and I'll assess it. But Alexander's potentially going to damage Bradford here. I don't see it in these numbers. I don't. I think people are looking, going, here's 10%, but I need to know more about the person. Even him getting in 2 weeks ago, it's worth pointing out. Have you seen him? Has he done anything? Has there been any policy announcements? Is there a logo? I know we can't see signs yet. Can't put signs in until September. Into just bang them into your lawn and you won't see them anywhere. Is he going to be part of the debates? Like, we knew in the by-election, because it was such a sprint, you heard from all these candidates, Brad Bradford, Josh Matlow, Mark Sanders, Anna Bailao, yeah, Olivia Chow. You heard from all these people who wanted to be mayor, Chloe Brown, who wanted to be mayor. And all of them finished in the top eight. But I haven't seen or heard much from Alexander at all. Where is he? Will he be at the Taste of the Danforth? Will he be handing out buttons of any? Was he at any of the festivals the last two weekends? I don't think so. So he's in really, really late on this. And there's some support, but it's not a very defined campaign. I'm going to argue it's not much of a campaign of any kind just yet. So where's the win? I don't think you should just get into politics and if you think you can win, you go. And if you don't, you shouldn't. No, that's not really how any of this works. Is there a problem at SickKids? I'm bringing this up because you have probably heard the story in the news and you might have saw it yesterday. But within a 3-week period at a rather, great reputation Toronto hospital, if you've had somebody stay at SickKids, you already know what that feels like. And getting them to be seen, no matter what the malady is it something long term? Is it a fatal disease? Is it something in the very short term? Those are really important moments. There's great, great people there. But two individuals now, a second individual has been arrested and charged by the Toronto police and their Internet Child Exploitation Unit. Right now, these seem separate and they're unrelated. And they might stay that way. If you missed the first case, by the way, Dr. Dylan Desenayak is a rheumatologist and he was charged July 21st, so about 3 weeks ago, with possessing and accessing child sexual abuse and exploitation material at work. Oh, yeah. So he's been suspended by the College of Physicians and Surgeons of Ontario, and he's been placed on immediate leave by SickKids. They got his computer and some electronic devices from his home. They took the hospital office work computer. They think they've got this guy dead to rights, that he's, no pun intended, a sicko. That's what they think. But they don't have to say that. I'm reading into that based on the evidence. And yes, I've had conversations about some of the evidence. Now, Antonio Alvin De La Cruz is on the janitorial/housekeeping staff. He was charged yesterday following an investigation into the online luring of a 15-year-old minor. The charges, be ready for this, child luring, making sexually explicit material available to a minor, exposing genitalia to a minor, and accessing and possessing, in essence, child pornography. Immediate leave. He subsequently quit. I bet you he doesn't have quite the union backing that Dr. Dylan Desenayaki does. But the point is, he's gone. Police say there's no evidence that links the charges to his role at SickKids or to hospital operations as of now. And the as of now is key. Again, this ain't great. There's no known risk to hospital patients, but I know that there's people probably going to and from SickKids even as we speak, or who will be there later today, who hate the feel of this. They must. They'd have to. Is there another shoe to drop here? The two employees worked in completely different departments. So all I can ascertain is that it's an incredible random coincidence. If two people at your workplace that you would say the two men didn't know each other, didn't park next to each other, weren't colleagues, on and on and on, and had no, they weren't ships, they were just ships passing in the night. Then you'd go, okay, it's a very weird coincidence, but those things happen sometimes. I think we'd concur. One more arrest of somebody at SickKids on this file, and a pretty disgusting file at that. Like, if they're guilty, you want to throw both these guys, put them in a sack and throw them down a staircase. If you find one more man doing this at this hospital, I think there's more questions. I think there's more that needs to be audited about this. 6:48 on the way back. The Taste of the Danforth is indeed returning. What does a member of the Danforth BIA say about it? He's also running for office. He's thrown his name in the hat municipally. We'll ask him about that process as well. But what brought this event back and why couldn't they hold it the last two years? We'll talk to him about it coming up next. 6:48, 21 degrees right now. Feels like 27. And we're going to get all the way up to 26. Still that risk of thunderstorms here and there. It's kind of a murky, dark morning so far. Not a lot of sunshine. And those gray clouds we went to bed with last night hanging over us. So potential for thunderstorms. Not a lot of rain, but a thunder boomer here or there is there. Let's check your drive. 6:40 Toronto, big trouble traffic.
3: A big trouble spot on the eastbound 401 ramp to Islington. There's a crash in the left lane and a very slow one at that. So you can exit early at Dixon if you wish. Also on the eastbound 401, very slow from Victoria Park to McCowan in the Express and Collectors. Some ongoing leftover construction from the overnight hours, so avoid that by using Shepherd or Ellesmere. At Sunnybrook, you're the reason clinical trials are giving tens of thousands of people hope and why they will transform care. Give today, yourethereason.ca. Those are the big travel traffic spots right now. I'm Miles Marcus, 6:40 Toronto.
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1: All right, tons to do in our 7 o'clock hour. Joanne Wilder from Q107 talked to the guys in Rush. They'll play Scotiabank Arena tonight, first of four shows. That's a big, big deal. They haven't been on stage in their home city in 12 years and will take to the stage tonight, albeit, you know, I'm sure with mixed emotions and heavy hearts. They've done a huge number of arena shows, NBA, NHL arenas, playing without Neil Peart, and they'll do their first Toronto show without him for a long, long time, since 1978, as a matter of fact, without him tonight. All that coincides with the Taste of the Danforth being back. It was tough. It's had some false starts since the pandemic, shut everything down, and we missed a couple years of it, and we missed the last 2 years of it, but it does return. Big factor in getting that in has been the Greek town on the Danforth, in essence, their board as well. And on that management board is a fellow resident of Ajax, Nick Papalimbropoulos, joins us now on Toronto Today. Nick, it's nice to have you on the show. Thank you.
24: Good morning, Greg. How's it going?
1: I'm good, man. Tell me a little bit about bringing this back. Let's start and rewind the clocks. Why couldn't the Taste of the Danforth operate in 24 and 25?
24: It was a lack of funding, Greg. Right after the pandemic, we had some issues financially as a BIA. I actually joined the BIA last year, and one of the my main goal was to bring this festival back when I came back to the BIA, because it's been a big part of my life growing up in Greektown, and my family being heavily invested in Greektown by having our own place in Greektown. So it was a big, big thing, and I know how much it means to the business owners and to the community. So it was a top of the list for me on things to do, and I'm really glad that we are making it happen. It's coming back, and it's going to be a big, big deal this weekend.
1: Tell me more about what it means to you. We all have such it's nostalgia, but it also sticks with us, stuff we remember when we were kids and going places with our parents. And I feel like that about the CNE when I go there. Mm-hmm. You get to take your own kids after your parents took you. What's the Taste of Danforth mean to you and your family?
24: I've seen it grow from the beginning when it was probably being run with random people having barbecues on the side of their restaurants, 3-4 people, to what it really grew to, an international street festival, and the model street festival for the city of Toronto, essentially. So to me, it really embraces my Greek culture, but it's grown into something much bigger than that, what the city actually represents, multiculturalism, because we have every type of ethnicity with different restaurants on the street now. So we're in for a real treat this weekend. We are really, really happy to have it back. To me, it's personal because my family used to have a pub growing up on the street. And I remember my hands being swollen as a 14, 13, 12-year-old. That's how young I started working the Taste, wrapping chicken souvlaki on a pita. So it means something to me. And financially, it gives a big boost into the area for these small businesses, right? It's we're expecting over 1.5 million people this weekend.
1: That's a touching story. You're also making everybody hungry way too early, and I can't get out of here till 9 o'clock, and you can go eat like in the next 3 minutes. So that's not fair one way or the other. Yeah, like during the pandemic as well, there was a lot of talk about the permanent bike lanes and the expanding patio programs like Cafe T.O.
24: Yeah.
1: We kept hearing the bike lanes and patios kind of hurt the idea of the – you were kind of squeezed by all this physical infrastructure. Was that also valid?
24: It was valid, yeah. That stuff that was discussed prior to me joining the BIA. But going forward, we have come up with other ideas to make sure that the safety is the number one thing on the streets, because with that many people, you want accessibility, right? And – we have figured it out, and it's going to be a very accessible street. So the bike lanes are not being used for bikes this weekend. You might see people making souvlaki in those bike lanes this weekend.
1: Oh, so I didn't know they were even close. I didn't know you were allowed to put infrastructure in the bike lanes. Like the roads are closed off, so it makes sense the bike lanes are as well.
24: Yes, correct.
1: Okay. Correct. Yeah, that I suppose. And the big thing as well, emergency vehicles, right? It's super hot. It's humid. Like paramedics would need to get from point A to B as well. That's the kind of stuff I'm sure that it's a complexity, but I'm sure organizers plan for this stuff, and they know that they can get a paramedic through or an ambulance through if they need to.
24: Well, exactly, right? And

0: but also you also are well aware of the fact that the taxpayer feels pretty pretty choked sometimes. So when there's tax dollars involved, we just saw the federal government give $100,000 to this festival. The municipal government's given $200. The provincial government's given $200. The argument for some would be, What's the future of a festival that needs $500,000 of taxpayer dollars every year to run itself, even if it does do so much? I agree, does so much good for the community. What's the answer on the taxpayer question?
1: Greg, my answer is this is the model festival for Toronto that has created so many great street festivals. It's also the BIA that would literally work in a surplus after we would have a surplus. We would donate. We donated, I believe it was $500,000 in 2012 to Michael Guerin Hospital. We've donated to 55 Division youth scholarship programs, East York Senior Foundations, local soccer clubs, Prostate Cancer Canada, Athletics Ontario. So we've always been about giving back, right? So this is the boost we do need, and I'm very, very confident, Greg. By the end of the year, we will have the money through sponsorships, because we're going to have such a successful festival that we won't be relying on this tax money, essentially. And the thing is, we've raised a lot of money on our own without the tax money. People don't really understand how expensive these festivals get. And we've raised almost $1 million ourselves to get this thing going. So it's not just a handout, right?
0: No, no.
1: So everybody working together and kind of getting this great festival to the finish line, essentially, that brings a lot of money back into the community. And that's the main thing. It does help the community, from kids to having kids zones to having a good time, and us in the future hopefully giving money into the community like we have in the past.
0: Nick, the cost of any festival has jumped a fair bit. A lot of that is security. Some of it's policing. Yep. Some of it is insurance. Those things have all skyrocketed. How have those things sort of come together in a real test, like a real test for festivals like this one to make it work when all those costs skyrocket?
1: Well, that's the thing, Greg. You can't put a price on safety, right? So that's something we're not cheaping out on. That's something we take very seriously, and we realize that safety is our number one priority at the festival, so everyone feels safe. So, you know, the budgets go up, but you can't say no to stuff like that, in my opinion, at least, right? So stuff has gone up, but we take safety very seriously, and that's something we are putting at the forefront. We have great plans in place for the weekend to keep our community safe and all the people coming to the festival.
0: You're running for Ward 3 councillor, where I live in Ajax. Why did you put your name in? What difference do you hope to make in doing it?
1: Well, Greg, growing up where I grew up, clearly, in Greektown, I've kind of cemented my name down there and being a factor and doing stuff like this. And I've now have two boys, 3 and 6, and this is my new home. And I want to cement a legacy for my family up here. And I know I can dig in, make changes. And I don't want to say Ajax is broken, but we can improve definitely in many aspects of the town. And I feel like with the mentality I'm bringing to council, I will be a big asset to our council, especially representing Ward 3, where I reside.
0: If you're listening in Ajax, nickforajax.com is where he's at. But thanks for the context on the festival. I hope it goes great. I know you're going to be back and forth. You got to wear two hats. You got to bang on some doors in Ajax and also check out how the festival goes. And hopefully it's a big success. Thanks for the time today.
1: Thanks, Greg. Have a great day.
0: That's Nick Papalimbropoulos joining us from the Greektown BIA. And of course, yeah, it's like these things need to work. Nobody likes it when they get canceled. But yes, the rising costs, the taxpayer involvement, all the insurance, all the security, also big factors as well. Myron Demke will be busy again today, and he was busy yesterday. I'll recap some of what he said yesterday about the two arrests. And I actually think this was a very good. This is a Myron Demke I can get behind and support. Tell you why that is on the way back.
2: Global News. It's 22 degrees, but feels like 27 at 7 o'clock. I'm Heather Good. We'll find out more this morning about the Salsa on St. Clair arrests, another Sick Kids employee facing charges, and a popular street festival kicks off tonight. But first, let's get you moving and check 640 Toronto. Big trouble traffic.
3: A big trouble spot on the eastbound 401, the ramp to Islington, has a crash in the left lane. That's right at the end of the ramp, so watch out for the delays there. Already a slow one on the eastbound 401 as it is. So you can exit early at Dixon and go east toward Islington instead. With a Subaru, you get more standard features.

0: 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That's the Big Toronto traffic spot right now. I'm Miles Marcus, 640 Toronto.
1: Police are going to wait until today to provide more information about arrests made in the Salsa on St. Clair shooting. Yesterday, they announced they had nabbed two people allegedly involved in the recent U.S. consulate shooting. And during that news conference, the police chief also mentioned arrests in the festival shooting.
2: Late yesterday evening, I've been advised there have been arrests made in that investigation. And we'll be here tomorrow with a press conference to provide details, but we have apprehended the persons responsible for that incident.
1: That will happen at 11 this morning. On July 11th, two men were killed and five people were wounded when shots were fired on St. Clair. The victims have been identified as 25-year-old Shaquan Kwashi and 20-year-old Cesar Vernaza. Both, police say both men were targeted. Another employee at the Hospital for Sick Children is facing charges in connection to a child exploitation investigation. Police say a man allegedly communicated with a 15-year-old through social media and phone chat applications, and he made inappropriate comments towards the victim and sent explicit images. 55-year-old Antonio Alvin Dela Cruz of Toronto has been charged with five offenses, including luring a minor on the internet. Sick Kids says Cruz worked in housekeeping and has resigned. He's the second employee at the hospital charged in less than a month. On July 21st, Dr. Dylan Dishanayaka was charged with possession of child sexual abuse and exploitation material and accessing child exploitation abuse and exploitation material. A Conservative MP is stepping down from that job. Larry Brock says he's accepted an opportunity at the Brantford Crown Attorney's Office. He has represented the riding of Brantford, Brant South, Six Nations since 2021. His last day is September 18th. Brock's departure marks the seventh MP that Conservative Party leader Pierre Poilievre has lost since last November. Four crossed the floor to join the Liberals. Taste of the Danforth is back after a two-year hiatus. The popular food festival kicks off at 6 tonight and continues until 10 p.m. on Sunday. Organizers say the festival attracts as many as 1.5 million people. Taste of the Danforth didn't run the past 2 years because of financial issues, but all levels of government have providing funding for the event this year. Danforth Avenue will be closed to all traffic between Broadview and Jones Avenue starting at 10 this morning, and that will remain in effect until 3 a.m. on Monday. A look at the forecast from the Global News Weather Center. Here's meteorologist Ross Hull.
3: Well, we're starting off with temperatures in the low 20s this morning. We'll hit a daytime high of 27 this afternoon, feeling closer to 35 or 36 when you factor in the humidex. Mostly cloudy. I am tracking some showers along the northern shores of Lake Erie. Could affect the Niagara area, possibly the west end of Lake Ontario, but certainly not a washout today. There is that chance of showers through the morning and possibly into the afternoon, although I think the better chance, the better dynamic, are north of the city for showers and the risk of thunderstorms today. Overnight tonight, we get down to 21 degrees. Still could be a scattered shower. And on Saturday, we hit a high of 29, feeling closer to 38 or 39. We're looking at the better chance of some afternoon showers and thunderstorms on Saturday. Enough instability for that. Drier Sunday with sunshine, the high 28.
1: And right now, it's 22 degrees, but feels like 27 in downtown Toronto. I'm Heather Good. 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
7: Yes, our 7 o'clock hour. Thanks very much for being with us. Big stuff going on this weekend, as Heather mentioned. Taste of the Danforth happening. And, of course, that's a big event next week. And let me, again, plug our friends at the National Bank Open. The women's tennis goes on today. I'll say this again, because there's often eras where it is happening. The women's tour is far more interesting than the men's right now. It's not even close. There were moments as well when the Williams sisters were around and the kind of late era. The two Belgian players, Justine Henin, Kim Clijsters. You had Martina Hingis late in her career, Lindsay Davenport late in her career. Anybody could win a tournament. Like, you'd had eight or nine players. Anybody could beat anybody. And on the men's side right now, there's one amazing player who's healthy, Jannik Sinner. There's one amazing player who's injured in Carlos Alcaraz. There's one, the greatest of all time, who's still usually seated in the top five, Novak Djokovic. And then I'm not sure anybody else, honestly, really matters. You're going to say Felix Auger-Aliassime. That's great. He had to pull out of Montreal with a back injury. He's consistently injured. Made the semifinals last year of the U.S. Open, but then disappoints his home province in Quebec. He's had a tough time staying healthy. And even on the women's side, Leila Fernandez will play later on today in the afternoon. She is so worth seeing. Naomi Osaka on the court, always interesting, always somewhat polarizing. And later on tonight, this sensation, I saw it on Global News last night. It was their third story. And I think it was the right call to make it the third story. The sensation that is this Filipino player. The Philippines have never had a star tennis player. Highest man got into the ranked into the 80s, back in the 80s. And they've never had a player like Alexandra Ehle. And we played you some of her post-match. She had a tough third setter in her first match that was in the round of 64. Now she's in a round of 32 match later on tonight. She's ranked number 20 in the world. She just won the tournament in D.C. in which most of the top players were. Some were and some weren't. But she has everything, okay? She's articulate. She's got personality. She's got determination. She's got everything. And the Filipino fans, the Philippines diaspora in Toronto, and the GTA is going crazy for her. So if you turn on the television tonight, you see Ehle playing. I'd say turn it on around 9 o'clock after the first match. Or if you're going up, I don't even know if it's sold out already, but she is a huge draw. I compared this the other day to Anna Kournikova coming on the scene. And inside kind of an early internet era, Kournikova was a top 10 player. See, people make a joke of her. She was a top 10 player, but the tour was so deep back then. She made one semifinal in Wimbledon back in 97 or 98. But you knew who she was because she's modeling everywhere. She's in an Enrique Iglesias music video. She later married Enrique Iglesias. I'm covering the Detroit Red Wings a ton, and she's the girlfriend of Sergei Fedorov, the Red Wings superstar. So it's the strangest thing to walk towards the Red Wings dressing room after a game and see wives and girlfriends, sometimes little kids hanging out, some of the moms who've had kids already have the kids down there. And there's Anna Kournikova just standing there talking to, like, you know, random Detroit Red Wings wife. It was very strange. And about 25 years later, I think this is the next true superstar of the sport. We'll see. We'll see if that's true or not. She's only 21 years old, from the Philippines, a huge star, and she'll be on television and on site tonight. Let me get to this. Frank Scarpitti, by the way, I mentioned the tennis going on. Frank Scarpitti is the mayor of Markham, and they take center stage early next week. It'll feel like an entire week of festivities leading up to the Honda Dealers Indy that's taking place in Markham. And Markham kind of wrestle this away from the city of Toronto. There's a lot of people within the city that aren't happy that it's not going to be where it's always been, right? It was the Molson Indy, the Honda Indy. We've always had IndyCar racing and always had it downtown. No longer. And this is not just a one-off because the World Cup was here. The World Cup was going to complicate some things on the sports calendar. You may have noticed the Toronto Argonauts played their home opener, at BMO Field last night. The season's 10 games old. They couldn't play at home at that facility. Toronto FC plays next weekend at home, and they haven't played at home since early May. Do you remember those, like that? I think that's Mother's Day weekend when Lionel Messi and Inter Miami were here. That's their last home game. So it screwed some things up on the sports calendar, not the least of which is Toronto lost, not just for a year, but for the long term, the Indy to Markham. But I think Markham's going to do a phenomenal job with it. And if people within the city itself, Markham, are going to treat it with more diligence how would I put it? Massage it and treat it great. And the city of Toronto wasn't. I never heard the mayor say one word about it. But in fact, she kind of dissed it, like, oh, who's going to want to go to Markham? Well, she's about to find out. She's about to find out who's going to want to go to Markham next week. There's a flippant comment from Mayor Chow that I think a lot of people didn't appreciate. But there you have it. This guns for hire thing yesterday keeps raising its head. It's a good thing that Toronto police got the guys that a week ago Monday shot up the U.S. consulate. Now, firing one bullet into the U.S. consulate isn't exactly a moment in time where you'd go, oh, my God, we're under siege. But to me, it's an act of brazen. You don't have to call it an act of terrorism. You can. You don't have to. You could disagree or agree on whether it's terrorism or not, but it's definitely meant to intimidate and send a message. And yesterday, now there's two things about this. One is, I think this is really good talk from the police chief here. I need the police chief to do this more often. Myron Demkew. I'm critical of Demkew, but also I'd make the point Demkew has, not met the moment on so many examples of things where I think a police chief should meet the moment. Plenty of police chiefs come on this radio station. Plenty of police chiefs come on the show and talk to me and answer hard questions about budgets and policy and what they'd like to see from other levels of government. You don't get that from Chief Demkew. He's got his feelings. His staff have his feelings about this show or other hosts, but he won't go on with Ben Mulrooney. He ain't going on with Brad Smith. He had not been on this station for almost three entire calendar years. And when he did come on this station, he was begging for a higher budget. One thing that I supported, because the mayor was kind of fighting him on budget at the time. Here's Demkew yesterday. I need more Myron Demkew like this. This is a Myron Demkew I can get behind. Again, we could dispute how present he's been, the things he's done and the things he hasn't done. But this is what I need to hear, and what he's documenting at this news conference is to me a scathing criticism of the justice policies we have in our country when it comes to firearm-related offenses and people being out on probation, not doing what they're supposed to be doing, and the flimsy, the worst in the Western world bail system that we have in this country. Here's Myron Demkew yesterday.
2: These are brazen offenses. And we need proper deterrence and justice reform. Our data reinforces that reality. In the Toronto Police Service's 2025 annual statistical report, two of the top 20 criminal code offenses associated with firearms offenses are failing to comply with conditions and failing to comply with a probation order. In many of these cases, those conditions include prohibitions on possessing firearms. We have seen that pattern for a number of years. We are also seeing people convicted of firearm-related offenses who are serving their sentences in our communities. These are called conditional sentence orders. Some of them then go on to commit additional crimes. Sometimes even more serious offenses, including homicide. They continue to pose a significant risk to public safety.
7: He's got it. He's exactly right. Everything he said is accurate. To me, I wish it would even go further. But for Demkew, all those senior investigators, they end up getting, and remember, when they abandoned the high-speed chase, there was some, you're allowed to ask questions, go, well, when does the chase continue and when does it not? But Demkew and his senior investigators got the guys that were in the car, and they didn't seem to harm anybody else, although they are linked also to an arson in Caledon that occurred 3 days prior to the consulate shooting. That's new information. But they got a 19-year-old facing 15 charges and a 15-year-old who will face no consequences, by the way. The Youth Criminal Justice Act, you'll never know his name. You'll never know what happens. You could hire that kid at 18, 19 years old. You'd never know he did this. He could be dating your daughter. You'd never know he did this. He could be writing himself and your son's roommate at residence at university or college. And you'll never know he did this. I don't think that's quite right, but that is indeed where it's at. That's good, Myron Demkew from yesterday. I will tell you that. All right, from one big event to another, the National Bank Open is going to wrap later this week up in North York. And all eyes, all ears as well, will shift to the beautiful sound of those revving engines. The Honda Dealers Indy makes its debut in Markham. And I think this is just going to be a smash. We'll speak to the mayor of Markham. They are prepped. They are ready. They've got some big names. They've got all the best drivers coming up there. This is going to be a big event. And I'm telling you, Toronto's going to regret not hanging on to this thing. 7:16. Let's check your drive. Speaking of, first of all, right now on this Friday, August 7th. And we do it with 640 Toronto Big Trouble Traffic.
8: A big trouble spot on the eastbound 401 collector ramp to Islington. They're cleaning up after a crash at the end of the ramp. And the left lane is blocked, so it's a slow one through here. Of course, you can exit at Dixon and continue east toward Islington. Elsewhere on the eastbound 401 ramp to the 412, debris cleanup is in the right lane, so you can go there carefully or you can use the Lake Ridge exit. Keep people and pets safer. Always keep your dog on a leash in public. 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A message from the City of Toronto. Those are the big tall traffic spots right now. I'm Miles Marcus, 640 Toronto.
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7: All right, I think this is a huge win, and I think you're going to see it. You're going to feel it, certainly, if you're in the city of Markham. And I know people have secured their time off work already. They're ready to go. It's the Ontario Honda Dealers Indy. And it's not just the race on Sunday, which gets going about 12:15. There's a NASCAR race prior to it. There's some other classes of car. But basically, the celebration, the kickoff goes on Monday afternoon in downtown Markham. It's not a one-off. That's worth reminding people. I do it all the time, but letting you know they've got a five-year contract to host this thing running through 2030 after almost four decades at Exhibition Place. We remember being little kids and watching the races, but I think they've got something special happening in Markham. I think they've secured a dedicated host city, all these expanded grounds. It won't feel compressed. And I can't wait to see what it looks like. Frank Scarpitti's the mayor of Markham, and he joins us now on Toronto Today. It's great to have you on. Mayor, thank you very much for the time.
11: Hey, great to be here. And I got to tell you, you've been one of the biggest cheerleaders of this new venue, and we're pretty excited up here. And thank you for your enthusiasm. It's enthusiasm that I hear from many businesses, many residents here in the city of Markham. Of course, people when I bump into them across the GTA.
7: It was so important, wasn't it? I mentioned that five-year contract, Frank, and so important that people didn't see this as something in the interim or something in the temporary. This is a five-year deal, and obviously, I think Indy is going to really like what they see and feel when they get up there next weekend.
11: It's one of the first points of discussion that we had with Green Savory, the operators of the race. They said they wanted to come to Markham. They wanted to know our willingness to host. Of course, I kind of often joke about the fact that when we let them in the room, I locked the door till we had an understanding that absolutely we wanted them to come here, and we're excited about it. But it wasn't just to be a one-year event, or even two or three, to be quite honest. We looked for a long-term arrangement because of the investment that the city of Markham made in improving the venue. Our roads are in great condition, but we had to build a double pit lane in the GO parking lot in Unionville. It's quite actually, but listen, a credit to our staff and to our contractors. They did it on time and on budget, and we were in and out of there as quickly as we could be. And it's quite a feature, to be honest. There's only less than a handful of races in North America that have a double pit lane. So it'll make for great television. It'll also make for a better experience for those people in the grandstand. So, yeah, definitely had to secure more than a 1, 2, or 3 year deal. Green Savory, said, sure. We're open to it, but FYI, IndyCar has never signed an agreement beyond 3 years with any city. And we said, well, then we've got a problem. And to be honest, I got to give Bud Danker and the Penske team kudos here. When they came up and saw the venue, they understood the potential, and they agreed to a 5-year deal and beyond. I mean, Bud at the press conference said, we're coming up here for decades, so we got a good run with this.
7: Yeah, I think, by the way, you may not admit it, but I will. I think I've driven into some GO stations at the same speed as an IndyCar driver just to make sure. I think the statute of limitations with Durham Police has long passed. I don't think I can be served a summons.
11: You're probably not the only one, no. Greg. It's always an experience.
7: Yeah, I'd say. People can go, by the way, to HondaIndy.com. They can see there's so much happening beyond the racing, the festival, the hospitality, all that stuff. So tell me about the track itself. You're using some of the streets that your citizens and residents drive on every day, which makes it pretty historic and interesting also. Obviously, it's not just the loop of a track. You're using some city roads.
11: Yeah, absolutely. These are roads that people do travel on. Enterprise Drive, a main thoroughway through our emerging downtown area, Markham Center. Kennedy Road, and of course YMCA, and then there's another access road aside from the main entrance into the GO station. It was there. We had to widen it and improve it. So the big elements, like I said, double pit lane, then widening of that road, and the rest was all existing infrastructure. We had to shave down some curbs, move some street lights. And then well over a month and a half ago, the last piece. Our roads are in great condition in the city of Markham, but as you can appreciate, we had to put down an even higher, better quality asphalt for these drivers. They are going to love this track. 12 turns, 3.52 kilometers. It's going to be quite a different experience than what they were having downtown.
7: I was going to say, with the fact, Frank, that winter, I feel like, lasted until mid-April, you're probably looking at pothole season going, oh, God, like we're racing in 3.5 months and it's snowing sideways. We had a bit of a delayed start to spring and summer, didn't we?
11: Yeah, that would make it actually a bit of a challenge for us, because I'll tell you, and again, proud of our team at the city of Markham. Our staff are just absolutely incredible. The fact is, and I go back to those initial meetings, we started that in January of last year. Mm. By July, we had a signed agreement. I don't think any other city, let alone some private sector organizations, could do that in that time frame. As we were working through negotiations, doing a preliminary design, and we literally hit the ground running because we knew we had to do a lot of work. Once that deal was signed in July, we were out the door with tenders and under construction with the pit lane in the fall, and the work just continued. And yeah, the winter season made it a bit more challenging. Not so much about the potholes, because I said the conditions were pretty good on the road. Yeah. It was getting all this work done in time to let the asphalt cure.
7: People have, it's great value as well for the consumer. And we know sports like concerts, it's not getting cheaper. It feels like it's only heading one direction. Kids under the age of 12 get free general admission. Not a lot of sports teams providing that when they come with an adult who's got a ticket. You've also got a great event on Friday that carries on the tradition. The Children's Breakfast Clubs, a great charity, have a ride the track cycling event. So if you make a donation, you're able to actually ride the track with fellow supporters. And that raises awareness, that raises some funds for that great charity as well. It's just a lot. It's a lot. There's just something for everybody, but it's a very family-friendly event, isn't it?
11: Absolutely. And I want to say on the Friday, and, you know, a reminder to Markham residents and everyone, really, in the GTA, it's Free Fan Friday, thanks to the Ontario Honda Dealers Association. And I really love this because it's an opportunity for kids of all ages to actually walk the track, get close to the cars, get some autographs from some of the drivers. It is one of the most fan-friendly events. Like, where do you get to do that before a major sporting event? Actually get to go walk on the field or meet some of the athletes. This is an incredible experience for kids and people of all ages. So, yeah, even if you can't get to the race itself, Friday is a great opportunity to see the venue and meet some drivers. I will say, and you, thanks to you, you're going to be emceeing the event.
7: On Monday, yeah.
11: On Monday, we're going to have the Indy launch party. I proclaimed August as Indy Month here in the city of Markham. And on Monday from 11:30 to 1:30, we're going to have a launch party, lots of music, race simulator. We're going to raise the checkered flag. Opportunity again for people to win some tickets. There's going to be all kinds of airbrush, a lot, and hey, hot dogs and ice cream. I mean, how can you beat that?
7: Yeah, we'll go there. Day, right? Yeah, yeah. I got no issue with either of those things. Also for transit, people can drive in. There's obviously a lot of parking around there, but the Unionville GO station, that seems to be pretty key. There's obviously GO train commuters can get to Unionville, and then it's really easily accessible from there, isn't it?
11: Yeah, this is one of the great things about this venue, and that was one of the reasons that Green Savory chose to come here. 71% of the people will have an easier time getting to this venue, and so the best way is absolutely the GO train. When you get off the GO train in at the Unionville station, you're basically being let off at center ice in this race venue. You will be right at the grandstand, the major grandstand. So, yeah, absolutely. Easiest way to get there is with the GO train. And then, obviously, people that are driving in, easier time to get to. But I will say, make sure that you leave early. Give yourself enough time. It's a new venue. You got to figure out where to park. A lot of people have pre-purchased their parking, which is good, but it's still going to take some time to file through into the venue itself.
7: Yeah, it's going to be great. I'll look for you up there Monday, and no doubt we'll be talking about it on the show this week. I think everybody, it's not even if it will get off to an amazing start with your 5 years, but I think we'll just be all glowing with how this goes, and hopefully good weather, fingers crossed, all that stuff. I'll see you on Monday. Thanks for getting this out there, Frank. I appreciate it.
11: Thank you. Let's start our engines, folks.
7: All right. The city of Markham is ready to go. HondaIndy.com is where you can head and find out more about it. After 7:30, we'll talk about the rather remarkable event that happens tonight at Scotiabank Arena. Again, I still keep running into these people who are like, of course they were always going to get back on stage together without the late Neil Peart. And I'm like, I don't know who their sources are, but this seemed a very, very long shot. Some bands just say we can't keep going without the engine that drives us. And that was the drummer Neil Peart, the lyricist as well for Rush. But they're on stage. They've been doing it now for a couple months with their amazing new drummer, Tessa. We'll talk to a CFNY mainstay Ivor Hamilton about exactly how this has happened, why this is such a surprise, and what to expect at the show tonight. Four sold out Scotiabank Arena shows for Rush, and they're actually going to record all these shows for a concert movie coming out. That's also a big, big factor. So Rush at Scotiabank Arena tonight. Never thought they'd be back on stage a dozen years after their last Toronto show, but the hometown legends playing the hometown tonight. 7:30 right now into the newsroom. Here's Heather Good with what's coming up for 8.
1: Thanks so much, Greg. Police are expected to provide an update today on arrests made in connection with the Salsa on St. Clair shooting. On July 11th, two men were killed and five others were wounded at the event. Yesterday, during a news conference about the recent U.S. consulate shooting, the police chief mentioned, when asked, that people had been arrested for the festival shooting. No other details have been provided. The update is at 11 o'clock. A new poll out shows the mayor's race is still Olivia Chow's to win. If an election were held today, she would get 38% of the vote compared to 32% for Brad Bradford. Former MP Chris Alexander, who entered the race last week, would get 8%. Leila Fernandez is back on the court this afternoon at the National Bank Open. She faces fifth seed Mira Andreeva, who won the French Open this year. Fernandez is the only Canadian left in the tournament. The match starts at 1:40. Those stories and more coming up in the news at 8 o'clock.
7: All right, 7:31. What made Geddy Lee and Alex Lifeson decide pick up the guitar, pick up the bass, not in that order again, and bring in a new drummer? And there was only one drummer they wanted. How this has all come together to light up the stage tonight, we'll talk about it next on Toronto Today.
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7: 7:34, let's check your drive right now on this Friday, August 7th. And we do it with 640 Toronto, big trouble traffic.
8: Big trouble spot in the Etobicoke area. We have a case of a car in a ditch on the eastbound 401 ramp to Islington. And so the left lane is blocked by crews, so look out for them. And of course, if you'd like, you can exit at Dixon and then go east toward Islington instead. Needing an oil change or maintenance check? Drop in to Mr. Lou Plus Tires. No appointment needed before you hit the road this summer. Mr. Lou Plus Tires, celebrating 50 years. That's the Big Trawler traffic spot right now. I'm Miles Marcus, 640 Toronto.
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0: Yeah, we're planning on recording these shows. So each night we'll be recording for a future release. We're pretty excited about the look of the show. It's pretty amazing. We haven't seen anything. It all happens behind our backs.
1: Right.
0: But our understanding is it's pretty amazing. So we really like to document it. And being in hometown, I think, that's so special for all of us, for our fans as well as for us.
7: Love that they're doing this. They're coming from four shows at Madison Square Garden to play four shows at Scotiabank Arena. And yes, the data on the setlist website, setlist.fm, shows they've played 229 Toronto concerts in their history, including 49 at the Abbey Road Pub. I'm sure there was not a fight at any one of those 49. But they've played Maple Leaf Gardens 24 times. The arena they're playing tonight, first the ACC, then Scotiabank, 10 times. And by the end of next week, they'll have added that up to 14 times. It really is the reunion that we didn't think we'd see. Some reunions are very predictable. They're heading out there for the cash. They're heading out there because the solo careers aren't happening. But I think even when Neil Peart was still alive, we thought, well, they're calling it quits because he can't drum anymore. He retired not from Rush. He didn't leave Rush. He just couldn't be out there drumming anymore, but they will head out and be on stage tonight. And there's so many people so excited to see it. Love that we were able to connect with our next guest. Ivor Hamilton's the former CFNY music director, also worked in the record business for so long, and such an important part of why The Edge and CFNY became what it became. He's on the Mount Rushmore for that for sure. Ivor, thank you very much for giving us your time this morning.
3: Yeah, I'm happy to be here. It's very exciting this weekend. Everybody's, looking forward to it so much.
7: Yeah, I think so. Rush was always that band also that, it's not like in those big time Edge years, they would have been seen as more classic rock than alternative. But they had some sort of, they had fans that if you liked a lot of the new wave stuff, you were kind of still into Rush as well. They weren't like so kind of that progress. There were bands like King Crimson, the old Genesis. I was never that into them, but I liked like Rush and Duran Duran at the same time. You play those two back to back on the radio, I'm cool with that. They kind of had some crossover appeal to me.
3: Absolutely, they did. And we did the CFNY documentary that came out earlier this year, and we've Rushified it for this weekend. But the band were actually listening to the radio station when they were recording during the Permanent Waves era and before that. And they cited bands like Ultravox as a big influence on them, the early days of Ultravox. So you kind of listen to, stuff from that era, and there is a real sort of connection there. And even there's some reggae bits in the Spirit of Radio song and some of those other sort of synth parts. They were kind of looking to what was going on in the UK studios and with some of those UK bands to give them their sound from the early 80s.
7: Yeah, so much so. A lot of those CBGBs, New York bands, Getty's talked about Talking Heads before even. There's another band that people would have loved to see, and we feel like the window has passed. So when I bring that up, I go, if someone had said this to me a few years ago, and especially after Neil's passing, I'm like, no way, no how. It just feels like the book's closed. When you heard they were going to go back out and with a new drummer, what did you think? Were you blown away or were you like, yeah, it makes some sense, they want to keep playing?
3: Well, I was blown away, to be honest with you. When I got a phone call just before the Juno weekend from Rush's publicist, Meg Simsek, mm-hmm. and we're good friends, and she said, are you going to the Junos, by the way, on Sunday? And I'm like, I hadn't really planned on it. She, you better get out there. And I guess because we're playing, and I'm like, and Rush never did TV shows. And I said, well, hell just froze over. They are playing the Junos. And I couldn't believe it that was happening. And then, of course, with Anakin Niles joining the band, everybody was like, skeptical. We don't know what's going to happen. And she completely just rocked the place that night. I saw her a few years ago. She came to Toronto playing with the Jeff Beck group the last time he played here before he passed. and she was fantastic. So it wasn't a huge surprise, but she's absolutely been welcomed by Rush fans everywhere and has absolutely killed it.
7: Yeah, she was a YouTube sensation, so she put a lot of her own stuff and jamming with other artists there. I guess that's where Jeff Beck's people saw her, and then that's all it took. Like, it goes without saying that even before music video, this might have been an opportunity that someone like her, I'm not saying because she's a woman, but just not an established drummer, may not get 25, 30 years ago. I love that Rush was innovative and said, well, she was the only person we considered. We only auditioned one person, and it was her.
3: Yeah, I mean, she's said it was a huge learning curve for her, but, I mean, she's proved herself so far, and people are loving her, and she's got a sold-out event tomorrow at Long & McQuaid on Bloor Street from 4 to 6, and all proceeds going to Unison. And it's going to be a pretty, pretty cool thing. I was quite surprised to see that. So everybody's getting involved in this this whole sort of four-show extra-long weekend for people to be here for this. And I got to say, like, one of the things that blows me away about this band is the amount of people who are in town from around the world. And last year I was involved in Rush Day, and I asked the audience at the time, because I was trying to play music from other bands in Toronto. It wasn't really going over so well. And I said, where's everybody from? And some guy puts his hand up. I'm from Texas. The next guy, I'm from Chicago. I'm from Brazil. I'm from the UK. So we've got that even more so here this weekend with two Rush events going on outside the concerts, Rush Con at the El Macombo, and this Rush Day at Henderson Brewery tomorrow. And there'll be an amazing mixture of fans from all over the world that are going to be here this weekend.
7: Have you ever put your finger on why it worked for them, not just in the States, a lot of top 10 albums, top 40 singles, but worldwide? There's an awful lot of bands. I mean, the most obvious example we always cite is The Hip. I remember when they were on Saturday Night Live, I was in university, Dan Aykroyd kind of got them on the bill. But I watched it. They were out there during the album Day for Night, which I think is their best one. And I'm like, God, yeah. If they can't cross over with this, it's not. It just doesn't happen for so many great Canadian bands. Why did it work with Rush, Ivor?
3: They worked because they worked it more than anybody else did at that time in their careers. They decided they'd get into the U.S. and get out there and play 200, 250 shows a year and open for everybody, got into every corner you could imagine. And of course, they had that huge break when WMMS in Cleveland started playing them, mm-hmm. Donna Halford playing that first record. And people really dug that. I remember being in England when I was like 16, going to school there, and this guy kept bringing in these Robin Trower and Santana records to the school. And I was like, I wonder if anybody's heard this first Rush album. And they were like, oh my God, this is incredible. And so there's been a real loving for the band in a lot of places all over the world for a long time. I mean, they are they're bigger now in South America than they've ever been.
7: Yes.
3: And they took the first time when they did that Rush in Rio, they were the promoter in down in Brazil was on them for years and years and years to do it. And the manager at the time, Ray Daniels, said, we will not do this unless we can bring our full production to Brazil. And it took that to get them down there. And now they're doing more shows in Brazil than anywhere else in South America when they do that leg in January of next year, which is going to be quite amazing as well.
7: Ivor Hamilton's our guest, former CFNY music director. I'm really enjoying this conversation with Rush taking the stage tonight. First of four sold-out shows at Scotiabank Arena. The other thing as well, bands break up, they get back together, they lose members, tragically in Neil's case, and some just split. But it felt with Rush, everybody just knew their part. If there was acrimony, we don't know about it. Like, I don't know how you are with some of your favorite bands. I hate the sniping between Johnny Marr and Morrissey. I love the Smiths. I never like the Police tension. I'm like this. And they'll argue the tension is what makes it work. But man, if the three guys in Rush ever like went 6 months without talking to each other or were throwing beer steins at each other, we don't know about it. They seem to get along.
3: Oh, absolutely. I would say both Rush and The Hip were the same way.
7: Yes.
3: You know, everybody got along amazingly. And you know, they divided things up. So it wasn't like, you know, one person getting all of the royalties and things like that. So it was fair ball for everybody between both of those bands. And that sure makes the world go a lot smoother. And complete loyalty to the team that's out there, too. I mean, you still have the original road manager from 1974, Howard Ungerleiter. You know, he's the main production and light guy, still there. And
7: you got to keep the production and light guy around. Once you get a good one, like it's, yeah, it's like a cleaning lady. Like you don't want to make a mistake and then go with the wrong person.
3: You've got him still around, and there's like just about like all of the people were the original team that have been together. So it's a big family, and everybody's loyal to them, right? Just for me, I've been loyal to them since day one, and I would never change my mind on that. I'll always be there for them.
7: By the way, I want to compliment you because I'm seeing this. It's been the first time I've been able to get you on the show, but you compiled. I used to work in music retail in London when I was going to Western, and you compiled the Spirit of the Edge CDs. And like, I would just fight against the sort of country music fans, the heavy metal guys. And I'm like, no. Like, we put this on, we'll sell a couple copies. You got it. There's a span where you go Spellbound by Sushi and the Banshees, Birds Fly, Whisper to Scream, High School Works, but I Melt with You, Modern English. Saw them last summer for Simple Minds and Tainted Love. And when I put those four songs on, don't need to hit shuffle or anything. You're going to sell a couple copies. I just think those are such fun CDs. That must have been amazing.
3: It was a great experience to put those together. And it was really something that I wanted to help preserve the legacy of CFNY during those Spirit of Radio days in the 1980s, to put that out in the 90s. And then there was another company out there that was doing the hardest hits compilations, and those were very similar too. To, you know, there was a lot of records that were played on CFNY in the Spirit of Radio days that were very rare, that, you know, you couldn't find anywhere else. They came and went very quickly. So those became, you know, hard to find records, and records that people really wanted to have in their collections. And I'm so glad that you sold numerous copies when you were working at retail. I did the same when I worked at Sam the Record Man. The guys at the store wanted to play, you know, Supertramp, Crime of the Century, and Breakfast in America. And I'm like, you know, let's play Generation X and Bob Marley and the Wailers instead. And that's what we did.
7: Yeah, no commission. I didn't get any extra commission for that, which is odd. The only time I got a little battle pay was taking a guy trying to steal like a Nirvana bootleg, and I you know, he ran for the door, threw the CD into the street, and I pinned him against the wall. So times have changed. I feel like I'd be the criminal at that point in 2026 if I exerting my violence against that 15-year-old kid who thought he could take our $40 CD. Hope to chat again soon. Thank you very much for your reflections on the new Rush era. We look forward to tonight. Thanks for the time.
3: It's my pleasure. All the best.
7: All right. There's Ivor Hamilton joining us. Fantastic stuff and a great chat. By the way, Alex Lifeson chatted with Joanne Wilder, our friend from Q107. Her show starts at 10 o'clock. She was able to talk with Alex Lifeson and Geddy Lee, and she asked about that first show back, which was in the middle of the Midwest. We'll tell you about that show, but here's them talking to Joanne about it.
2: I think everyone was a little, shall we say, tight before we hit the stage for our first show.
1: I bet.
2: We had been rehearsing like maniacs. I mean, really, probably more preparation than I've ever done for a tour, and certainly Alex as well. And for Annika, she had spent a year learning over 43 songs.
1: Right.
2: So that's a lot of Rush music to try to make sense of, you know, aside from the technical difficulty of it. There's so much hard drive material that your brain has to hang on to. And so, of course, in those last few minutes before you hit the stage, the only thing you're thinking about is everything that can possibly go wrong. The great thing about over-rehearsing, and this is something Neil used to believe. Neil, you know, had a bit of stage fright, so he loved to rehearse. And his belief was if you rehearse so much that you can know the song inside out, you can deal with nerves or any accidents that might happen during a show. So that's kind of the attitude we took, and we hit the stage and everything went right.
7: I just want to know, they played in L.A. at the Kia Center, and that's not where the Lakers and Kings play, but that's the old Inglewood Forum. They were out of the Kia Forum out in Inglewood playing their first show back, and then they've been all over the place, all through the Midwest. They've done all the Texas dates, some of the Florida dates, and here they are tonight in Toronto. And many of you are going. You're telling me via direct message on X. You can also get me on Instagram, by the way, at Greg F. Brady, Greg F. Brady on Instagram. I've got a friend going to the show tonight. Right now, I'm not going, but if that changes in the next four nights that they're playing, tonight, Sunday, Tuesday, Thursday, let you know and give you a full review on the show. Yesterday, more Dr. Anthony Fauci, and this didn't take very long from the middle of last week when he was in front of the Senate Homeland Security and Governmental Affairs Committee and gave more than 100 times invoking the Fifth Amendment. He wouldn't say his name. He wouldn't say whether he had a folder in front of him. He wouldn't say what color tie he was wearing. He refused to answer all questions over his response regarding COVID-19 because he guided it. He guided it and advised, obviously, first President Trump, then President Biden, and he served seven presidents in his role in public health. But what happens next is up for some debate, but that's how we got here. If you invoke the Fifth Amendment over and over again, you won't answer any questions. His rival, if you will, the committee chair and the Republican Senator Rand Paul, has basically warned that there were going to be repercussions for his refusal to testify, and there were. Here is a TMZ reporter tracking Rand Paul through the hallways, asking him about why this has happened to Dr. Anthony Fauci.
4: Senator Jacob with TMZ, what do you say to people who think you're just trying to find a fall guy in all this and that's why you're going after Fauci?
5: A million people died in America. I think they deserve answers. Many of these people died alone. It was just disgraceful. Virtually all these policies came from one man who's now pled the Fifth 111 times. I think the members of the families that lost loved ones deserve answers.
4: But then shouldn't we just try to find the root cause for all of this? Like, why not try to find...
5: I'll be back for you now. If you want to debate somebody, there's a lot of people...
4: I'm not looking to debate. I'm just saying, why don't we give him immunity so then we can find...
6: Thank you for his life, God. Keep giving him strength.
4: Why not give him immunity so then we can find out the root cause?
7: Okay, he was given a presidential pardon, so he's got the pardon with him for anything he has said and anything he's done since going back to 2014. I think it's one thing to go and ask. That's a reasonable question to ask Rand Paul. Why not grant him immunity yourself? And then you're on the record as doing that. The fear Fauci says he has is that Paul's after me. He's always wanted to blame me for either more deaths, more restrictions, more lockdowns, bad advice. And Paul's argument is, I just think people who lost loved ones, who didn't get to be with them, didn't get to go to funerals, didn't get to hold their hand in their dying moments, didn't get to visit people in long-term care, they just deserve answers as to whether anything worked and what didn't. And that's Paul's reasonable feel. The great question would be, would that same reporter, seeing Anthony Fauci walk down a hallway, chase after him and go, why'd you do this? Why didn't this happen? All of the rest. Here's Eli Honig on CNN documenting whether he thinks Fauci's in any sort of legal trouble over this, because this is what I think is the key aspect here. Here's an actual legal analyst to tell you that he doesn't think he's in that much trouble.
9: I just want to start with a basic legal question at play here, which is Dr. Anthony Fauci was granted a pardon by President Biden for his activities up until, you know, January 20th, 2025, right? So that, does that mean he can or can't take the Fifth when he's testifying? That's what's at play here.
24: First things first, any person can take the Fifth when they're questioned by Congress. You have that right. The complication here, of course, as John said, is that Dr. Fauci received a pardon from Joe Biden. If a person has been pardoned, he cannot be criminally charged for anything within the scope of that pardon, and therefore you cannot take the Fifth for anything within the scope of the pardon. But the third thing, and the wrinkle here, is Dr. Fauci's position through his lawyer is he might still have criminal exposure outside the scope of that pardon. That pardon only covers federal crimes. He could still be prosecuted for state crimes. We know there have been various state attorney general investigations of Dr. Fauci. He also could theoretically be charged for anything after the date of the pardon, after January 19th, 2025. And on that basis, I believe Dr. Fauci does have a valid legal right to take the fifth.
7: Look, if you were like me, you were watching Fauci on television all the time. If you were watching our public health officials as well on television all the time. And I don't think it's unreasonable to go, hey, were you wrong about any of this? It's a really simple question. And if so, when did you know you were wrong? And if so, how can we make sure we're not wrong again should we get another pandemic? By the way, the people that are the most wrong about the pandemic, that on record got the most wrong about what we should do, the distancing, the cloth masks, all this stuff, are the ones that insist we'll have another pandemic. And I'm like, the pandemic was better for them than it probably was for the rest of us, who are like, when can my life be normal again? What about my aging parents? What about my father-in-law in long-term care? What about all, why can't I see him? What about all that stuff? So I think those are reasonable questions to ask about this. So Fauci invokes the Fifth Amendment over and over again. He's already got a pardon from U.S. President Joe Biden. And by the way, are the Republicans grandstanding a little bit? Sure they are. Why? Where's the evidence of Fauci doing something that's illegal? What would you charge him with other than giving bad advice and then having stooge politicians just go, well, Fauci says it, so it must be true? We could argue we saw that here. Dr. Eileen Davila was the chief medical officer of health for Toronto. Was she wrong about a bunch of stuff? You bet. Did she know it? I think so. What about Dr. David Williams and Dr. Kieran Moore telling what Doug Ford should do all the time, and Doug Ford doing it most of the time until he just felt like not doing it coming into the election? By the way, Ford was right to stop a lot of this and get businesses back to normal. We'd all had our two or three or whatever many shots. We'd all worn masks for the better part of 28 months. It was time to live our life again and get our kids' life back. Thank you very much. The reason the Liberals and NDP got drummed in that election was because they didn't think the pandemic was over and Ford was insisting it was. So for as angry as I still am with Ford and people like John Tory, the mayor of Toronto, about

0: them as much as it used to. And they think the answer is to get out there and lecture the public and tell them to stop being so silly and get back on board, when I think the answer is to say, you know what, we screwed up. We allowed some really stupid experiments that had very little upside and massive downside to happen, and then we went out and covered up for them. And mea culpa, we really shouldn't have done that. Here's the mechanisms we're going to set up to regain public trust in science and make sure that kind of thing doesn't happen again. Is that okay with you, Mr. Public? Now, if they did that, I think they've got a chance. But otherwise, I'm sorry. I've spent my whole career championing science, defending science. I love science. I think it's humanity's greatest achievement. I think it's better than Beethoven and Shakespeare put together. I know that makes me a Philistine, but I do think that. You know, the double helix and deep geological time and the universe and relativity, you know, these are incredible things. So I don't want the public to lose trust in science. But I don't find that the scientific establishment appreciates what they themselves have done to blow up their own reputations.
1: I just couldn't agree more with that. The power and the influence and the status went to a lot of people's heads. And at the height of the pandemic, it doesn't matter if it's the city of Toronto and you're giving advice for TDSB schools or businesses or opening patio. Remember, open patios, closed patios, open patios, closed patios, outdoors, outdoors. We were told in the fall of 21, I remember the clip like it was yesterday, that Dr. Eileen Davila said, do not go for a walk with your neighbor that doesn't live with you, that's not part of your bubble or your cohort. That was in the fall of 21. Kids couldn't run cross country. Kids couldn't play soccer outside in actual games. What on earth? So we weren't wrong about that? Well, we never got answers, and now I think we know we never will. But the power and status went to a lot of people's heads, and no more so than Fauci. You're basically turning the on and off switch for what 360 million Americans are able to do. Now we see his diary. Guy was obsessed with his own celebrity. It's not ridiculous. Bill Maher played that clip last week. Here's what Trump says about himself. Here's what Fauci says about himself. And you could barely tell them apart. It's remarkable to listen to. So now they've got his phone. Again, I don't think he's going to jail. I think very little threatens him with a criminal conviction because it's not in front of the full Senate. He hasn't lied about anything because he hasn't said anything under oath. But it keeps him in the crosshairs, and it certainly bangs out his credibility a lot more as day by day goes on, week by week goes on. You look at the guy and you go, we shouldn't have listened to him as much as we did. Full stop. All right, lots to do in our last hour. No BS with Brad Smith comes your way at 9 o'clock. We're busy in the 8 o'clock hour. Let's check into the newsroom right now. Heather Good has your 8 o'clock.
2: It's global news. It's 22 degrees, but feels like 27 at 8 o'clock. I'm Heather Good. More information today on arrests and a deadly shooting last month. A section of the Danforth closed for the entire weekend, and the lone Canadian takes to the court this afternoon. But first, let's get you moving and check 640 Toronto. Big trouble traffic.
3: A big trouble spot if you're in Whitby. The northbound 412 at Highway 7 is now closed as they're cleaning up after a big vehicle fire here. So avoid that by getting off onto the ramp to Highway 7. Of course, you can always go north on Lake Ridge instead of the 412 to avoid it entirely. Over 1,000 exotic birds and animals, African Lion Safari, Canada's original safari adventure, open daily May 2nd to September 12th. 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That's the Big Toronto traffic spot right now. I'm Miles Marcus, 640 Toronto.
2: We'll find out more at 11 this morning about the two people arrested in connection with the Salsa on St. Clair shooting. Yesterday, police had a news conference about the recent U.S. consulate shooting, and during it, reporters asked the police chief whether there was an update about the St. Clair shooting.
4: I can tell you that late yesterday evening, I've been advised there have been arrests made in that investigation.
2: On July 11th, two men were killed and five others were wounded at the event. Police say the shooting was targeted and the men knew each other. If an election were held today, our current mayor would keep her job. A new liaison strategies poll finds that among all voters, Olivia Chow has 38% support. Councillor Brad Bradford gets 32%.

0: the vote, and former MP Chris Alexander has 8%. Chow also has a 7-point lead. The municipal election is October 26. A by-election will be held in the riding of Brantford-Brant South Six Nations. That's because Conservative MP Larry Brock is resigning. He made the announcement last night. Brock says he's accepted an opportunity to work at the Brantford Crown Attorney's Office. He was first elected in 2021. Conservatives have held the riding for almost 20 years. Brock says his last day is September 18th, and he's the seventh MP to leave the party since the 2025 federal election. Danforth Avenue will be closed to all drivers between Broadview and Jones Avenue starting at 10 this morning, and that's because of Taste of the Danforth. Nick Papalambropoulos with the Danforth BIA tells Greg Brady there's something for everyone.
1: It really embraces my Greek culture, but it's grown into something much bigger than that, what the city actually represents, multiculturalism, because we have every type of ethnicity with different restaurants on the street now. So we're in for a real treat this weekend. We are really, really happy to have it back.
0: It's returning after a 2-year hiatus because of financial restraints. Organizers say up to 1.5 million people are expected, and police say they will have an increased presence during the event. Road closures will be in effect until 3 a.m. on Monday. Leila Fernandez is back on the court this afternoon at the National Bank Open. She faces fifth seed Mira Andreeva, who won the French Open this year. Fernandez is the only Canadian left in the tournament, and she says it's been great playing in front of a home crowd.
2: I haven't played in front of a home crowd for a year now. I haven't played in front of a packed stadium for a while. So being able to feel that again, like it was kind of like nerves, excitement.
0: The match starts at 1:40. Look at the forecast from the Global News Weather Center. Here's meteorologist Ross Hull.
3: Well, temperatures start off in the low 20s this morning. We'll get up to a daytime high of 27 degrees, mostly cloudy conditions. And there is the chance of some morning showers, and that could spill into the afternoon. Scattered in nature if we do see it. And I think the better chance is you head north of the city. The humidex will still be hovering around 35 today, so you'll feel the humidity. And overnight tonight, down to 21 degrees, a scattered shower or thunderstorm is possible. Now, on Saturday, we'll hit a high of 29, feeling closer to 37, a sun-cloud mix, but the potential for some showers and thunderstorms. In fact, a pretty good chance as we head through the afternoon and early evening hours especially, so be sky aware. A drier day expected on Sunday, the high 28 with some sunshine.
0: And right now it's 22 degrees, but feels like 27 in downtown Toronto. I'm Heather Good. 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
7: Hello there, our 8 o'clock hour, last hour of the show, last hour of the week. You've had a short work week, more likely than not. More of you probably have than haven't. And weather-wise, how would we rank the days? I think our best day is Sunday. I think today is the second best day, even though kind of ominous. The idea we might get another thunderstorm. You may have got one where you were yesterday. They were spread out all over, like Vaughn got one at 1:30, and I didn't see any rain where I live in Ajax until closer to 4:30. So, but it's cloudy, looks kind of threatening. We're looking to get some rain in Toronto potentially around 9 o'clock this morning. Sunny for the evening and sunset, but tomorrow is all over the place. Not a washout. It's not what last Sunday was, but a much better outdoor day Sunday. Sunday's the best of the next three today. Pick your spots is the best way I can put it. I think there's obviously a lot of ominous signs among polling and other things for the Conservative Party of Canada, and maybe specifically for the leader, Pierre Poilievre. It's been a grueling stretch of what I would call momentum loss. I can't think of anything you'd quite compare this to. And obviously, you know, you got a front row seat sitting here doing the show. You got a front row seat when you're running for office, which I was doing during the 25 federal election. And it looked like a government in waiting. I don't even think for a bunch of months in a row, maybe well over a year and a half in a row. They get defeated in the election. The leader, Poilievre, loses his own seat. And as importantly, maybe more, all these parliamentary disadvantages, the caucus shrinkage is a big thing. And the latest announcement that I don't think is great, you'd rather not have it happen than happen, is Heather Good just mentioned in the news, is that Brantford area MP Larry Brock is resigning his seat in Brantford, Brant South Six Nations, but he's not going to the Liberals. Like, is that the only good news? Maybe. And you would never see that happening, but I would have said that about someone almost arch-conservative in nature, and that's Sarnia's Marilyn Gladue. It's shocking that she's a member of the Liberals. It tells you that philosophy and ideology don't mean much. You are a number. You are a vote to Prime Minister Carney. It does not matter. She didn't suddenly hit her head in the tub and slip and have a slip and fall. I've fallen and I can't get up, and suddenly was more progressive than she was radical right. That didn't happen. She didn't suddenly wake up and go, you know what? A woman should have a right to choose what happens to her own body. None of those things happen. They just take her because she's a vote and things were promised to her. Who's kidding who? But it doesn't matter. The numbers are the numbers. So there's been a lot of dislodgement. These four defections haven't been good. It was stunning that Polyev lost his own seat. Here's where I think this ends up being a bit different. Larry Brock quits. And the temptation is to say, well, it's just another bad sign, and that may be the end of Pierre Polyev as leader. Now, he may not be the leader by the time the next election comes around, but I think you're ignoring a lot of fundamentals about how politics works in this country. Let me give you something on Larry Brock, who's leaving to basically take a role where he lives in the Crown Attorney's office. Now, I bet you the Liberals are pretty pleased about this. Brock was a really strong voice, really recognizable, hard-hitting, always on the front bench, not on the back bench. He was the shadow justice critic. And think about all the files you could criticize and indict the federal Liberals on for the 10 years of Trudeau and the one-plus year of Carney. Well, Carney is basically indicted for making announcements and not getting very much done. I'll give you more on that in just a sec. But how about justice? How about crime? How about the police chief of Toronto making a second straight announcement that will involve likely an arrest of people that just shouldn't be on our streets, that were either violating a bail or violating a probation or violating a house arrest or violating owning a gun? You name it. I just gave you four examples. I could give you 10 more. So shadow justice resonates with an awful lot of people. And for all the things that you hoped, just hoped, as an objective, neutral observer, that Mark Carney would change, you might go, just get a little tougher on violent repeat offenders. I'm here to tell you, think what you will. There's been movement, but it's been just a tick. It's running 5 meters, not 100. You're not going all the way around the track. You're stopping off for a soda and quitting the race. They haven't done what they said they would do in terms of taking repeat violent offenders off the street. And you're going to find out more today from the Toronto Police that just isn't true. So when they lose Larry Brock, a pretty high-profile veteran MP, that feels very inside baseball. I get it. But it also shows you how exhausting it is to be in the minority, to be on the opposition year after year, over and over. It's been 11 years now. And I'm telling you, I don't think Brock leaves if he's in government and he is the justice minister. There's no way he leaves if that indeed is the case. So that's a problem. There's an element of fatigue to being in opposition. I don't think it's the same as the four floor crossers or the one guy in Chicoutimi that got appointed to the Senate or now the two people that have quit. But it is something. And this was supposed to be a government in waiting, and it's understandable that people go, they lost the election, they blew a lead, the caucus is shrinking, they look kind of discombobulated when you lose a key guy like Larry Brock. And again, I'm telling you, they wouldn't be losing him if they were in power right now. Now, there's a lot of falsehoods about the narrative, about what they blew and what they didn't. The highest I ever saw the Conservatives in the polling was 44%. They finished at about 41.5%. The problem is, even though 1 in 40 committed voters decided not to vote for them, 39 people stayed with Pierre Polyev and the Conservatives, 1 out of 40 left. But a lot more of those people left the NDP and voted Liberal. Some even left the Bloc Québécois, and the Liberals won seats in Quebec that were absolutely unthought of when it was still Justin Trudeau or insert anybody else in there. Nobody can explain to me how Polyev held at 41.31 and got a lot more people to vote for him than Aaron O'Toole in 2021 and Andrew Scheer in 2019. Facts are facts, numbers are numbers. And Carney was the only one that could walk through that curtain and sell Canada. And he had a football on a tee, obviously, in Donald Trump and the 51st state stuff. And Carney said a million things about, I know how to handle him. I've dealt with him before. I'll make a deal. We'll get the grass deal. We already got a grass. You heard it. You've heard it over and over again. But yeah, this is not a good day when Larry Brock leaves, but I don't think it's the same as if he crossed the floor to the Liberals. Clearly it's not. Now, let me give you this before we move along. Yes, Toronto police charged two suspects in the U.S. consulate shooting yesterday, and you won't be surprised by any of it. It's a 19-year-old and a 15-year-old, and it's all part of this guns for hire scheme that's happening on these encrypted networks, Signal and WhatsApp, but it ain't happening on your regular phone lines. And it surely isn't happening in person. The 19-year-old Zen Yui Abdin Syed is facing 15 charges. Maybe we should check on his mental health. Maybe it's a mental health crisis he's going through. We should think about him and make sure, you know, maybe there's something going on with his... That's the kind of stuff we do now, right? Facing 15 charges, he attacked the premises of the United States consulate and then put everybody in danger, including the cop that was chasing him, by flying up the DVP at 5 in the morning by going 140 kilometers an hour. He also has multiple counts of failing to comply with court-ordered release conditions. This is the kind of stuff Larry Brock's screaming about, and a few others of us are as well. But even more so, there's the 15-year-old boy facing 17 charges, including firearm offenses and six counts of failing to comply with the release order. Naturally, you'll never know who he is. You'll never know who he is because of Canada's Youth Criminal Justice Act. He didn't steal a pack of gum from a variety store. He sat in a car and was an accomplice for a 19-year-old shooting guns at the U.S. consulate building. So police think this happened around 4:45 or so. On University Avenue, there's a cop right outside in a marked cruiser. These guys don't care. These guys don't care at all that that's the case. And then the high-speed pursuit happens. Here's what Myron Demkew explains about these suspects. But I also think, as much as I think Demkew was great yesterday, great, talking about the federal laws that limit police from just doing their job and keeping the rest of us safe. Clearly they do. We got a change country. We got a frightening country. Some of it's based on the laws. Some of it's based on enforcement. Some of it's based on who's here and who we can't keep track of. But that's another story. Here's Demkew yesterday talking about the suspects.
8: We had one suspect in custody this past Saturday. A second suspect was arrested yesterday. Today, both individuals are facing numerous criminal charges in connection with this investigation. One of the accused is 19 years old and has been charged with 15 offenses. The second accused is just 15 years old and is facing 17 offenses. Both are charged with multiple counts of failing to comply with their court-ordered release conditions.
7: Unbelievable. That 15-year-old can go, by the way, can go to university and college someday. I think we have a right to know his immigration status. Can we stop playing games with this? Can we stop playing games and actually have important conversations so the rest of all of us can be kept safer? Whether you were born here or whether you weren't and you are a law-abiding citizen, we still have more of those. It's just a lower percentage based on some of our lack of vetting ability. Now, here's what I hear when I hear Demkew, and I've thought about this. And, like, it's great to be able to make that arrest. Didn't need the high-speed pursuit. We don't know what these two teenagers have done in the meantime since they got away on Monday and then got obviously caught by the weekend. But here's the problem. They're gig workers. That's what they are. If you're going to point out there's a guns for hire program and they're the guns for hire, you're not telling me that you're getting closer to dismantling the network at its root. The head of the snake ain't even close to getting caught. And I'm not blaming the Toronto Police Service for that. And I'm not even saying they need to acknowledge that. But there needs to be a lot more of a multi-jurisdictional strategy. Where's CSIS? Where's the CBSA? Where's the RCMP? Where's Interpol? Are we working with international counterterrorism partners, or is this just Toronto police on their own? I think it's a reasonable question to ask the Toronto cops. This is way beyond the scope of what a municipal police force, even in a major city, New York, Toronto, LA, is supposed to be doing. A hire for gun that might be funded by people in Iran or Iranians that are here. We need a lot more help. And I think it needs to be asked for. It's great to arrest these two guys. That's great. You got your guys. They won't do it again. You've got them for right now. But what we don't have, you secure the scene, you gather the evidence, you find out who the shooters are. There will be other shooters, is my point. How do you stop the next attack? How do we go from reactive policing, which is important, to a proactive national security campaign? Can the prime minister help? Can the RCMP help? Can other levels of government help? But we don't know, because we don't even ask those questions. How do we use the best of our tools and then go everywhere else and figure out how to dismantle the network from top to bottom? Because this arrest doesn't do that. And I didn't think, I'm not blaming Demke, he's not claiming it does. He's just saying, yeah, we got the foot soldiers. We got the gig workers. I think you'd agree that's not good enough. Carol was excited to start her next chapter by moving in with her fiance, but her home sat on a busy street and needed renovations. So that's troublesome. She thought she'd have to spend thousands fixing it up before selling. Carol called Frank Leo and Associates because she'd seen and heard him everywhere. They're the number one Remax team in Toronto and the GTA, serving all over Ontario. 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
7: 820. Let's get a look at your drive right now. 640 Toronto. Big trouble traffic.
14: A big trouble spot in Whitby as a vehicle fire cleanup is closing the northbound 412 at Highway 7. So exit at Highway 7, or better yet, go north on a Lake Ridge. Also on the westbound QEW pass Burloak, look out for a stalled vehicle in the right lane. A slight delay here toward Appleby Line. So try going west on Lakeshore or New Street. You're the reason Sunnybrook targets tumors in real time and why a stroke is reversed in 10 minutes. Give today. You're the reason.ca. Those are the big trouble traffic spots right now. I'm Miles Marcus, 640 Toronto.
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7: So now and then, I've got two university students starting in the fall, my wife and I do, and they're very much on their own, right? A professor's not going to call a parent and go, they're sleeping in, they're not in class. You got to really dig deep sometimes. Are you keeping track? Are you falling behind? Because the grades certainly do matter. And every now and then there's a university story, and I'm like, that just can't be true. This one is from the University of Michigan, pretty renowned institution. I always there all the time covering sports, and I met my wife in Ann Arbor. So I know Ann Arbor and Michigan really well. But next year, it doesn't start this fall, in the College of Literature, Science, and the Arts, big faculty, a lot of courses, the college will designate that first-year students' first semester grades are either a pass or a no credit on their transcripts. Now, they'll get to know the grades. but the final grades won't be recorded on the transcripts. So that doesn't impact their GPAs in the long term. This is mandatory. This isn't even like opt out. I'm a good student. I do the work. I want people to see how well I've been doing. Nope. It's a very, very strange world we're living in right now when this ends up being a thing. I want to bring on Carolyn Gorman, who's from Manhattan Institute. She's covered a lot and written a lot about mental health, mental illness policy. And I think this alerted her to this because the concept is, well, this will help with a mental health crisis with young university students. And Carolyn joins me right now. You're coming from Dallas, Texas. It's a pleasure to have you on here in Toronto, Carolyn. I'm a big fan of your work.
16: Thanks so much. I'm from upstate New York, Western, so go Bills.
7: Oh, okay. Yeah, my sister lives in Fairport, New York, and coaches field hockey at Rochester University. So there's that.
16: No way. That's the town right next to where I grew up.
7: Fairport. Pittsburgh. You're kidding me. Lovely.
16: Yep.
7: Lovely little hamlet. I'll exactly. Call it a hamlet. What do you make of this? I get some of the pros and cons of this, but I'm like, you're not even giving kids the opportunity to opt out of this. The ones that are doing the work and you know, doing the heavy lifting and doing what they're supposed to be doing, they don't even get the benefit of this policy.
16: Totally. Greg, your instinct is right. The fact of the matter is, the reason that the university is giving this for this is really an excuse. And that is, in their words, to, quote, curb the mental health crisis, unquote. I mean, that is, one, infantilizing. And two, it's really just an excuse for the school to be less accountable to students because it's reducing its academic rigor and it's preparing them less for the real world. It's basically a money grab that looks at students more like customers than young people they're supposed to be educating to serve as future leaders. They want to make the customer happy. They don't really care about whether the young person is prepared for the future.
7: And I think people are already reacting to this, hearing us talk, by the fact the kids will know their grades. They just don't go on the transcripts. So if we're talking about some kind of mental health issue, you already know. Your professors are telling you. You got a 58 in this. Pick it up. So I don't know how this helps their mental health, all told, except it won't damage them if they're going to grad school or in the long term.
16: That's exactly right. Look, if there was a mental health crisis, then the University of Michigan should provide mental health care. Hiding grades is not health care. And this is typical of how the university has treated mental health in the past. And that is more like a student amenity than health care. The school has 17 relaxation rooms and a wellness zone with massage chairs. And by the way, this is how most college campuses, what campus mental health looks like. The University of Oregon gave students a therapy duck after the 2024 presidential election because it assumed its students were upset. That is not preparing young people for the real world.
7: When did you, so I went to university through the mid-1990s. When did you start to see things shift a little bit? And is this shift irreversible? Can we get back to, certainly, you know, we want our campuses to look like our communities. We want our communities to look like our country. But how do we get back to where the hard work and the merit is kind of what you're going to university for? It's competitive. You want to be near the top of your class, and you look at somebody across the aisle and go, that's the person to target. They're pretty smart. I want to be like them.
16: That's exactly right. And competition is not necessarily a bad thing. That's another excuse that Michigan has given. It doesn't want kids to feel like they need to be competitive. What a bad message for life. Competition can be really useful, really beneficial. So can stress. Stress is the motivator to get things done. If you take away all stress, you're not going to do everything. Think about meeting a work deadline job. A work deadline. You have to get the job done. I mean, a little bit of stress is sometimes what gets you to do that. But we've just become obsessed with mental health in this country, and it's becoming an excuse for everything. If we feel any type of discomfort, it's now, oh, I have bad mental health and I need to step away from that thing. Avoidance is really bad for mental health. And so we're not sending kids a good message, nor are we going to fix the mental health crisis this way. We really need to start taking things more seriously, I think. And there are some universities that are trying to do this, but really what they need to do is stop thinking about mental health as an amenity. Okay, it needs to be either healthcare or not. And we as a society should think about that too. You know, our therapist might actually be a little less like healthcare and a little more like cathartic something that's just like good for us and not good for us in the short term and not good for us in the long run.
7: Carolyn Gorman, a fellow at the Manhattan Institute, is joining us. We're talking about a policy at the University of Michigan that will not put first semester grades on transcripts that other schools could potentially see on these official transcripts. The kids will know the grades. The first year students will still get a letter grade and get all that instructor feedback, but it's not going on the transcripts. The pandemic helped none of this, obviously. And I know you're talking to somebody in Ontario where we had the longest school lockdowns more than any other state. And that was obviously a contentious issue in the States. It still is. That's a tough thing to recover from, but it has been 4 years. And I'm surprised more people aren't pushing back and going, yes, now, like sports and like life itself, it needs to be more about merit and hard work. And I'm not sure we're quite getting there yet.
16: We have spent so much money since the pandemic on mental health awareness. One question people can ask themselves is, what's normal to feel and what's abnormal? If you're upset after you lose a parent or you go through a hard time, that's a sign probably that your brain is functioning the way that it should. And so it makes sense that during the pandemic, a lot of people were stressed out, lonely, feeling really bad. People lost their jobs. We had a lot of health issues. That made a lot of sense. We have now recovered from that. We are back from that. And we should stop spending so much money on mental health awareness. Who do you know that is not aware of their mental health? I mean, the DSM, which is a clinical tool, is an Amazon bestseller. We need less mental health awareness, I think, and more awareness of, okay, let's put the hard work in because that's what's going to make us feel good in the long run.
7: College has to be that breeding ground where, and I think your whole 20s are like this, where you figure out what it means to have a job, what it means to be in a relationship, what it means to pay rent. And I hate overusing the word like infantilization, but that's what I see with this policy here. You'll kill kids' motivation early on when you actually want them to feel those competitive juices in that first semester. That's a great thing if they do. Those are going to be our future leaders if they know how to get university right early on.
16: Totally. Look, failing is a good thing. It teaches us, right? And this is not the end of the world. Failing a college course is not the end of the world, okay? Getting a B in a college course is not the end of the world. And so we need to let young people learn how to become adults. Are you going to fail sometimes? Yes. That sends you a message about maybe what you should or shouldn't be doing, what's better or worse for you, what are your natural talents. If I was taking calculus and failed, barely passed, and my professor said, you passed, you should continue to try and become a math major, that's probably not a very good idea for me in the long run.
7: Yes, I remember having, I'll say this, and I think I'm safe whether I say it's a male or female. We lived with four of us guys, and the one guy was a little heavier, and he looked at the three of us, and he goes, I really want to do this. Basically, I want to look more like you guys. And had we said, you look amazing, you're a regular Brad Pitt 2.0, he wouldn't have put the work into action. And we couldn't believe the transformation. He started eating better, exercising, girls loved him. Like, he had the best personality, but he looked at his beer gut, and he said, like, imagine if we'd infantilized him, right?
16: Totally. Tough love can be a very good thing. Honesty is a very good thing. It's really a dishonest policy.
7: I will name that roommate after you leave the airwaves. No, I will not. I will not do that. Terrible way for me and him to start our weekend. Carolyn.
16: Hey, look, Greg, the freshman 15 was a problem for a lot of people, okay?
7: Yeah, there's a reason everybody wore great clothes in high school and then all of a sudden sweatpants starting in January of that first year. There's a reason we all
16: exactly.
7: had them. Because we just didn't do anything for 14 days straight. Carolyn, great pleasure to have you on. I hope we get to chat again. I'm a big fan of your work and thank you again for the time.
16: Thanks for having me. Go Bills.
7: There's Carolyn Gorman, fellow at the Manhattan Institute. That's important. Listen, I had a lousy first year. I brought home 4 A. Well, I don't even know if I brought it home. I was afraid to go home. I had 4 C's and an A. I, for some reason, in forms of fiction English, I had an 84, but I had high C's, not a single B. That's great to know because I know it's on my transcript and I know you can't afford another year like this. Wake up. Do the things you're supposed to be doing. You got to figure it out. Your grades count and we're hiding them. Because mental health, you need those wake-up calls all the time. The rest of your life, you're going to need them. So it's great to get them when you're 19 or 20. 8:31 into the newsroom right now. Heather Good with what's coming up for 9 o'clock.
0: Thanks so much, Greg. Police have made arrests in the deadly shooting at the Salson St. Clair Festival, and they say they will provide more details at 11 this morning. The July 11th gunfire killed two men and wounded five others. Yesterday, the police chief mentioned that the people responsible are now in custody. Canadians will get a glimpse this morning at just how the job market fared last month. Economists are forecasting that about 15,000 jobs were added in July, and that's a slight pullback from June. U.S. President Donald Trump's latest threats of 50% tariffs on a wide range of Canadian imports are casting fresh uncertainty over employers. A heads up for foodies, the Taste of the Danforth is back. The popular festival kicks off today at 6 p.m. and continues through the weekend until 10 p.m. on Sunday. Organizers say as many 1.5 million people are expected. Road closures go into effect at 10 this morning. Those stories more are coming up in the news at 9 o'clock.
7: All right, coming up, a woman at a Major League Baseball game. A bat flies into the crowd. All of a sudden, it's a $10 million lawsuit. How and why? And will this work? Will she win? Next on Toronto Today.
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7: I love that conversation with Carolyn Gorman. We'll post the whole thing on Spotify. We were talking about how the University of Michigan, the Wolverines, will hide grades on your transcript. There won't be grades for the first semester on that transcript. And the concept seems to be it's because kids are affected mentally by their grades. And you're like, yes, keep going. Noted. What point are you trying to make here? So they'll automatically designate your first year, first semester grades, pass or no credit on official transcripts to reduce stress. It is stressful. I will tell you, I mean, I've said this about our 18-year-old who's awesome and is going to go to Brock University for kinesiology. He hustled his second semester. His first semester in grade 12, busy, he's playing volleyball, he's in school play, got a lot going on, socializing a fair bit. It's grade 12 and you should. But he knew he had to dig deep to get where he needed to get to. And he knew the raw numbers of what he needed to get to as well. Mental health crisis, like, honestly. And by the way, let's put things in true perspective here. What's the point of college? Well, that's a lot more of an open-ended question than I think it was 25 years ago. It's kind of a testimony or an attestation that a student shows up and applies themselves consistently and with dedication. Do you bring a high school student in for co-op? You're going to find out a lot about them in those first couple days. Are they on time? Do they look half decent? Do they care? Are they wearing a hoodie? Do they mumble to me? All that stuff matters, okay? So if this is the University of Michigan, okay? This isn't a high school. It's a little different level, right? If the university doesn't have the confidence in their students, neither should you as a business owner. Neither should you if you're looking to hire a free agent from that school. I'll go one further. If the student suffers mental health issues about a grade that they earn and it's a reflection of their work and it's a fair judgment of the work they put in and their knowledge of the subject, that tells me if I'm a business owner, it tells the world of hiring people, you're not going to be a good worker. You're going to be fragile. You're going to be uncoachable. Do you think someone with a huge history of mental health problems, I'm like, let's tell things as they are. Do you think an employer thinks that's good? have you sued an employer before? That's also helpful for an employer to know. Are you coachable? Can we move you up? Can you get promoted? Do you hustle hard? Can we call you and you go, I'm happy to come in and do that? Of course. Yeah, I will get to work on that within reason. So those students that don't, no, like you're hiding your grades isn't going to help your mental health. You're doing irreparable harm, actually, in the name of empathy if you're doing that kind of stuff, to me anyway. It's a great conversation with Carolyn Gorman. Many of you, oh gosh, someone on text made a great point at 416-870-6400. The university's program won't work. Every student who receives a good grade will just publish it on LinkedIn or other formats. Those who refuse will be assumed to have failed badly. What a great point. I didn't even think about this. Is that's the case. And many of you are documenting, yes, unfortunately, the general consensus is to treat children and youth as fragile. It's far better to see them as resilient. It's funny. So many of the people that would like this policy were the ones that had no problem with restriction after restriction after restriction for COVID. Many of whom, yes, in our education system said that too. And the teachers that wanted, by the way, field trips and sports and proms were the ones that got, you don't care about grandma? And we were told, oh, well, kids are resilient. Don't worry about it. They'll bounce right back. You're the same people telling me we should hide grades or not even have grades. Like, a stress competition is a pretty good thing. We're not talking about 8-year-olds not keeping score in soccer. We're talking about 18-year-olds who are ready to go to university. It's just incredible. This story, I don't know where this will go, but I took interest in it for a few different reasons. One, if we've all been to a baseball game, we're well aware that times have changed from what it used to be. And some of that is the netting at the actual stadium. You go to Rogers Center, you've got netting down the left field and right field lines that you didn't have a decade ago. Maybe we're getting close to a decade where it's been there. You go to a Maple Leafs game, any hockey game, and you've got netting to protect you from what happened to a poor little girl in Columbus at a Columbus Blue Jackets game. Little girl, 13-year-old named Brittany Cecil, died when a puck was deflected in the game, not in the warm-up, but in the game itself, and it killed her. It's terrible. She didn't sue, but the family got to an out-of-court financial settlement. I've got all the details right here, totaling $1.2 million. The mother got $705,000. The father got $470,000. I'm making no judgment. I don't know why that would be the case or they split. I have no idea. The funeral expenses. Oh my God. The funeral expenses for a 13-year-old girl were $13,000. The attorney's fees were $538,000. Think about that of what you will. But the league was prompted by the tragedy and changed it. Gary Bettman's still the NHL commissioner, and he said, no more. We're going to put safety netting in above the glass at both ends of every arena. Previously to that, did you ever go to Maple Leaf Gardens and want to go down and watch warm-up? You're at a game and it's fun and you're seeing your favorite players. You got to have your eyes everywhere. You can be down with a buddy and you're like, I'm watching the left side of the ice. You watch the right side. Why? Pucks are going before that netting was there, you were hoping to get a puck, but you didn't want to get one in the teeth. And you were just as likely to get one in the teeth as you were to have one land in a seat beside you. This is dangerous. There's a point where they're all shooting at the same time and skating in, and the goalies have already got into the room, and things are bouncing off crossbars and tickling off the glass and all that. So this happens at Yankee Stadium earlier this year, and a 37-year-old woman was taken in the June 2nd Yankees game. She's four rows directly behind home plate, directly behind the plate. And Jose Ramirez plays for Cleveland, lost control of his bat, and hit the woman in the game. Now, the employer of the woman, Stephanie Duluc, owns season tickets in the section. But they are dangerous. The netting's required. That's supposed to shield fans from foul. You're not going to sit behind a home plate without that netting there. But the netting didn't stop the bat. The bat somehow got through the netting, didn't go over the netting. And the argument is the netting is significantly lower than adjacent sections. And there was an unprotected opening that got through. There's sort of a chasm where it's there's an opening and the bat goes through. The lawsuit claims the bat hit her with, quote, such force it knocked her from her seat, violently threw her to the ground, causing her to sustain severe and permanent injuries. I watched the highlight of the game and the incident, because once this lawsuit got filed, they you can find the clip, and I can't believe the speed with which the bat goes in. I'd be worried about anybody in the neighborhood of that bat. But now Duluc claims the blow caused a traumatic brain injury, concussion, severe light sensitivity, permanent damage to her neck and hands. She can't go back to work. She hasn't been back to work. It's August 7th. This was June 4th. And just despite the injuries, she went on television less than 2 weeks before the lawsuit was filed, was under studio lighting. And the argument, maybe from the Yankees, you're good enough to go on TV and talk about something totally unrelated. We'll see if that factors in or not. The Yankees can't look heartless here. I'm sure a settlement will be offered. They're the New York Yankees. But she probably also has a case that many fans don't. If you're not paying attention and a pop-up goes in the air and it clunks you on the head, that's different than a bat whipping its way like a battering or like a lawn dart into the crowd and crushes you to the side of the cheek. And now she thinks basically I've got a brain injury because of this. So she wants $10 million after getting hit in the head. It's probably going to survive early dismissal. A judge isn't going to go, yeah, you got no case whatsoever. Getting the full $10 million might be a different story. It does appear the Yankees were legally obligated to make sure she was sufficiently protected in that area and wasn't. It does look like she's sitting that close. But her lawsuit says the netting was significantly lower than adjacent sections. And now we're into whether did they design this wrong? Is this the first time this ever happened? Of course, behind home plate. You sit where home plate lady used to sit at Rogers Center before they redesigned it, or Geddy Lee, you're pretty protected from a fast foul ball coming back. What you're not protected by is a bat tomahawking its way through a gap in the fence. So it may end up being quite a valid lawsuit. The first time I read this without seeing the details of the bat and then watching the clip, I'm like, nah, man, you pay a ticket. You're supposed to pay attention. There's a disclaimer on the back that says you assume risk. You assume risk about foul balls. You try and catch a home run ball and it hits you right square in the nose, breaks your nose. That's you, man. You put your glove up. Pay attention. But I don't think this is the case here. So I think this is an interesting one to watch. Probably doesn't get $10 million, but I'm just guessing. If the Yankees offered her five, that might be the smart thing to do, to not look like you don't care about one of your fans. Jason Arde is a name that you may not know, but a few of you will. And this is a Cambridge University professor at the center of a massive plagiarism row. It's not quite like the story we talked about with universities and Michigan and the grade hiding and everything, but it's a rather remarkable story. So he resigns yesterday. He was the youngest and first black man to become a professor at Cambridge University. It's a huge accomplishment, but his rise and fall is it's a huge story in the United Kingdom right now. He was diagnosed as autistic as a kid, said he couldn't speak until he was 11. He only learned to read and write at the age of 18 and did it at a pretty shoddy level to go to university. Here's some of his story as the UK's Channel 4 documents, and here's kind of a rundown as well as some of the things that it appears he's been totally untruthful, not just partially, totally untruthful about.
1: Jason Arde was once the darling of academia. Now he's resigned amid scandal. A string of allegations regarding plagiarism and tall tales raise questions about himself, Cambridge University, and higher learning in general.
2: Very inspiring. And
1: Arde became the youngest black professor in Cambridge's history in 2023. A stunning achievement for someone who said he was mute until 11, has struggled with his autism, and left school with two GCSEs.
3: I went to university at 20, but had the reading age of a nine-year-old. You know, so you're trying to really kind of...
4: Really? I mean, is that possible?
3: Yeah, it is. Muhammad Ali spoke about this idea of will versus skill. Now, I don't have any skill, but what I do have is an indomitable will.
1: Concerns about Arde's credentials as a professor of sociology of education have swirled around Cambridge's spires for years, but they came back to the fore recently. Writing on Substack, a self-described race realist Nathan Kofnas wrote, "I was recently contacted by a faculty member at Cambridge who alleges that Arde is a plagiarist and fabulist." He added, "I ran Arde's 2015 PhD dissertation through the plagiarism detection program CopyLeaks. It found substantial overlap with previously published work."
7: Now, I bet you we could find a lot of theses, PhD theses that have a page here or a paragraph here. And you're like, you find that all on your own? We could do that now. And we could also check it a lot easier than we could have, because it's pretty easy to run something through an AI filter and figure out, did they write it or did they not? But it's the other stuff that is out of this world. Arde said he ran 30 marathons in 35 days. Didn't just train for one, ran 30 of them in 35 days. He ran 600 miles in 6 days. He got targeted by violent threats. A severed pig's head was delivered to his parents' doorstep. There's no police story about that. He was targeted by knife-wielding masked intruders. There's no police story about that. No record or evidence supports these claims. Some of my favorite stuff is the false visiting professorships and fellowships at other schools. Ohio State University. Said he had a fellowship there. Ohio State University says, no, we've never employed him and he's never been on our campus. University of Glasgow in Scotland refuted claims he held a visiting professorship role. I like this one the best. Nelson Mandela University. I love Nelson Mandela. Honestly, a hero, Simple Minds, Mandela Day, the Matt David movie about the rugby. Sell me on that anytime. Mandela stated he was briefly an adjunct professor at Nelson Mandela University, but never a visiting professor. Nope. No, there is a Nelson Mandela University, you would almost think. I know they don't play in many bowl games, but they are a university, but they're actually in Europe. So this guy fabricated all this stuff. Can't read or write until age 18. How'd you get in the university? It's just an amazing, amazing story. And it's terrible. It's terrible for Cambridge, but the fact that you didn't vet this guy at all, and there were so many things that you're like, yep, checks out. Wow, we've got a rather exceptional human being that's now a professor at university. It's really, really, really, really. So you only have 6 or 7 rare diseases that you've conquered, not 2 or 3. It's just amazing. Lots to come on the show. We'll set up No BS with Brad Smith coming up between 9 and noon today, 8:51. It's kind of ominously cloudy right now. Potential for rain in the city around 9 this morning. You may get some of it. You may just avoid it. but there's potential to be wet and thunderstorms possible, depending on where you live and the time of day, the rest of the afternoon. Sunday looks amazing. Tomorrow looks spotty with the rain. One of those weekends. Not quite as nice as last weekend, at least going into Sunday was. 21 current temperature. We'll get to 29 later, and the humidex closer to 38. Just as humid and muggy as it was yesterday. Let's check that drive. 640 Toronto, big trouble traffic.
0: Big trouble spot. It's no longer completely closed, but that vehicle fire cleanup continues in Whitby on the northbound 412 at Highway 7. Only the right lane is blocked off. You'll still see a delay as you move through here, so you can exit at Highway 7. You can also use an alternate going northbound on a Lake Ridge. 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That's the big tall traffic spot right now. I'm Miles Marcus, 640 Toronto.
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7: It's not a rush show. They don't play this. Time stands still. Big top 40 hit. It's their last Billboard top 40 hit back in 87. And you've got the amazing Amy Mann from Till Tuesday singing on it as well. They brought her out in L.A. I think she lives out there. But I don't think they've been trucking her around. Amy, get on that Northwest flight. Get on that Delta flight. We need you in Charlotte, North Carolina to sing four lines on one song. I wish it was true. I wish Till Tuesday was back together and opening for them. But you can't have everything in life. Where would you put it? Anyway, Rush, Scotiabank Arena tonight. First of four shows tonight, Sunday, Tuesday, Thursday. I loved documenting that on the Setlist website, how many shows they've played in Toronto in their lifetime. This got to be, Blue Rodeo might come close to this, but they've played 229 Toronto concerts, according to Setlist.fm. 49 at the Abbey Road Pub, 24 at Maple Leaf Gardens, one at Varsity Stadium in 1979. Can you imagine the smell of the hash oil from Varsity Stadium in 1979? At an evening Rush concert, can you imagine the taxi drivers? Talk about surge pricing. None of you are able to drive. Here I am. I'm a taxi. Who wants to get in? Highest bidder only. So Rush goes out tonight. One of the things that was kind of fascinating as well, we were just talking about the woman who's suing the Yankees and Yankee Stadium for $10 million because a bat slipped through kind of a crack in what should be a very secure fence, basically, screen. And she's in the fourth row behind home plate. So the bat went up, got through somewhere, and just crushed her jaw and hit her in the head. So she hasn't been able to go back to work since June 4th. And I mentioned going to Maple Leaf Gardens, and before there was netting, which was put up in 2002, so after Air Canada Center opened, Greg Gord from Oshawa, I once had mezzanine blue at Maple Leaf Gardens, hated it. Nothing but having to constantly watch for the puck. I was more concerned about getting hit than I was paying attention to the game. There were a lot of those seats.

0: surroundings. Brad Smithson's got no BS with Brad Smith. If you ever get hit by a puck, a baseball, that doesn't happen in football. No. Nobody's worried about that.
1: Oh, no, you
0: nobody's that bad a quarterback.
1: Listen,
0: not even in the CFL. I'm kidding.
1: You get hit south of the border with the ball sometimes. Let's just be honest. But no, I was
0: not as a spectator.
1: I used to work for my dad when he was with the Alouettes when he was CEO, and I would do all like the little things, right? Game day ops. I'd set up the sideline signage and stuff. But one day, I was so excited because guess who went down? Not a player. The guy who shoots the t-shirts into the stands with the old school gun, and they gave it to a 14-year-old kid. They didn't tell me to put a little bit of loft on it, so I shot one up into
0: about... You're firing lasers.
1: Yeah, and Molson Stadium in Montreal, the first row of seats on the south side is about maybe 15 feet up.
0: At McGill now?
1: Yeah.
0: Okay.
1: Yeah. Molson's is it? Oh, God. Percival Molson. That's what I always call it. Sorry.
0: No, but
1: McGill Stadium.
0: But they're not at the Big O, is my point.
1: No.
0: Okay. They're at McGill.
1: No, God. I fired this thing about second row
0: you could,
1: into a fan's face.
0: Yeah.
1: That was my last day working.
0: You never know how long those go. It's like when you see a stormtrooper fire in Star Wars. A, they're inaccurate, and B, you're not quite sure how far the laser goes.
1: You can't say stormtrooper to me anymore now that I know that you've dressed up as a stormtrooper before.
0: Yeah.
1: Have you been hit in the face?
0: Not for kicks and giggles. No, and I've only ever got one foul ball in my life, and it kind of bounced off a wall and came to me. Like it'd be like getting a squash ball off the wall in here. Like you could catch it, and it's okay. It's not like a big battle for it. But no, I don't ever remember coming close to getting hit by a baseball. Hockey pucks, yeah, during those warm-ups, yeah. Once that starts, once the sort of cycle starts and the warm-ups ending and the goalies are gone, they get the hell out of there because they'll take an injury. Puck to the side of the neck.
1: The foul ball thing's interesting, though, because I when I had season tickets, I was at a spot that you should get a lot of foul balls. Never caught one. Never got one. I went to a random game last year. And I caught two.
0: Well, they're all random this year.
1: I caught two.
0: Worth pointing out. You're kidding me.
1: Swear to God.
0: That's a
1: gave lead. Both of them away. I was a hero story. In the section.
0: There's a clip of home plate lady before they moved all the configuration around. And there's a foul ball off a bat. And it's coming like a laser. She doesn't even flinch.
1: Oh,
0: it's
1: God.
0: Amazing. Now, she could have nodded off. But I think her eyes were open, judging from the video. I got the high def.
1: Oh, I couldn't even imagine that.
0: She didn't even flinch. And hockey pucks, when they're coming at you, you're just like, this is the one that's going to break the glass. So you kind of flinch a little bit, even though you've got the protection of the glass.
1: I know we
0: got
1: to go, but 2015, the World Cup of Hockey here in Toronto, I sat behind the net one, a couple games, and watching Shea Weber at that time with 106-mile-an-hour slap shot come at the glass. Oh, God.
0: That's me with swimming in the ocean. The shark will get me. A shark will be there, and it's interested
1: Happy
0: in
1: weekend,
0: me,
1: Greg.
0: Of all people. Brad Smith's got you next. Everyone have a great weekend. See you Monday.
2: Global News. It's 22 degrees, but feels like 26 at 9 o'clock. I'm Heather Good. An update on the Salsa on St. Clair shooting. July's job numbers are out, and a popular festival kicks off tonight. But first, let's get you moving and check 640 Toronto Big Trouble traffic.
3: As for Big Trouble spots, we're looking at some maintenance on the eastbound QEW ramp to Winston Churchill. Crews are there in the right lane, so expect some delays there. Of course, you can exit early at 4 Drive and then go south toward Royal Windsor. Then continue east toward Winston Churchill there. There's a certain feeling on a Sunday drive. No rush, no noise. That's what car insurance from Aviva Direct is like. Get a quote in minutes at aviva.ca. That's the Big Toronto traffic spot right now. I'm Miles Marcus, 640 Toronto.
2: Information is expected this morning on the arrests of two people for the Salsa on St. Clair shooting. Police will provide the details at 11. On July 11th, two men were killed and five people were wounded in an exchange of gunfire on St. Clair while it was packed with people. Chief Myron Demku was asked whether there was an update during the news conference about the U.S. consulate arrests yesterday. He says he's been notified that two people have been arrested.
4: I won't be commenting further. I got to give, first of all, a note of gratitude to our homicide team who've been working tirelessly, nonstop around the clock. They are still doing their job at the moment. This is very much breaking as we speak. I'll let them finish their work, and then we'll be back here with the details that are able to be shared and not compromise the investigation.
2: Police say the two men killed were targeted. A new poll out shows the mayor's race is still Olivia Chow's to win. If an election were held today, today, she would get 38% of the vote compared to 32% for Councillor Brad Bradford. Former MP Chris Alexander, who entered the race last week, would get 8%. Chow also has a 7-point lead. The municipal election is October 26th. July has been a good month for jobs. Canada added 75,000 of them. Statistics Canada released those numbers this morning.

0: Most of the job gains in July were split between full and part-time work, and Ontario had the most of any province, mainly in the professional, scientific, and technical services sector. And the unemployment rate fell to 6.4%, its lowest level in 2 years. One of the city's biggest festivals is back in full swing this weekend. Taste of the Danforth kicks off at 6 tonight. It's making a return after a two-year hiatus. Nick Papalampropoulos with the Danforth BIA tells Greg Brady he fought hard to help bring it back.
1: It's been a big part of my life growing up in Greektown, and my family being heavily invested in Greektown by having our own place in Greektown. So it was a big, big thing, and I know how much it means to the business owners and to the community. So it was a top of the list for me on things to do, and I'm really glad that we are making it happen.
0: Nearly 1.5 million people are expected. The festival wraps up at 10 p.m. on Sunday. Look at the forecast from the Global News Weather Center. Here's meteorologist Ross Hall.
2: Well, we're starting off with temperatures in the low 20s this morning. We'll hit a daytime high of 27 this afternoon, feeling closer to 35 or 36 when you factor in the Humidex. Mostly cloudy. I am tracking some showers along the northern shores of Lake Erie. Could affect the Niagara area, possibly the west end of Lake Ontario, but certainly not a washout today. There is that chance of showers through the morning and possibly into the afternoon, although I think the better chance, the better dynamics are north of the city for showers and the risk of thunderstorms today. Overnight tonight, we get down to 21 degrees. Still could be a scattered shower. And on Saturday, we hit a high of 29, feeling closer to 38 or 39. We're looking at the better chance of some afternoon showers and thunderstorms on Saturday. Enough instability for that. Drier Sunday with sunshine, the high 28.
0: And right now it's 22 degrees, but feels like 26 in downtown Toronto. I'm Heather Good. This is Global News.
3: From 9 till noon. He's here. If you don't know Brad, you're lucky. My bro is here with you. He's here to f*** up. Or could it be people?

0: Happy Friday, everybody. Oh, my God. Are you as excited as I am? I don't know why. It might be the fact, and I didn't even tell Santiago this, who, by the way, thank God you're okay, buddy. Had a little 24-hour bug there. Now he's back on the board. And I'm excited because I didn't even tell Santiago that I did sneak a cup of coffee this morning. And I just did it the way that you would naturally do it when you hate coffee, which is they have like a Keurig machine here and with those pods. And so I just threw in whatever was like the standard black coffee. I'm not going for French vanilla. I can't smell it anymore. No more hazelnut or French vanilla in the side room studio. Santi, I'm kidding. But I just, they have like four options, right? Obviously big cup, medium, whatever. So I put it in the smallest thing, like the espresso shot, and then I add a little bit of water, and I just down the entire thing. Now I feel like I could run 14 marathons. But God, what a Friday we have, and we have an amazing show for you today. We're going to get into it, but coming up right after the break, God, we're going to be joined by Dr. Jonathan Sheff, and I hope I'm saying that name right, because we did a lot of Google researching on this one, but he is a board-certified spine surgeon. But also, too, massive on social media, talks about fasting, talks about hormones and how your body's reacting, talks about the number one key to longevity in everybody. It's not something that you eat or put in your body. It's not something that you take. It's not a supplement. It's not a vitamin. You're going to be shocked when you find out what it is. The overall thing, it's not gender specific, men and women. What can you do? The number one thing to unlock your longevity. We'll find that out after the break, but let's get into it, shall we, today with a little bit of a week in review, because this week, as always, I find myself saying it all the time. It's a crazy week, but I led with I'm excited to be here, but I don't think anyone can be as excited as Toronto Mayor Olivia Chow at a press conference. Just take my excitement level and now times it by 10. Go, Olivia.
1: I'm excited. Yeah. Are you? Yeah, we are happy.
0: Yeah, we are happy. But is Canada happy right now in how it's dealing with the United States? I mean, every week we have another discussion about what we should be doing when it comes to our trade negotiations or what it's doing to affect our lives. But Trump, you know what? He laid off the rhetoric for a little while about the 51st state and maybe just throwing shots at Canada. But it seems like this week he stepped him back up a little. Don't believe me? Just listen to the big orange man himself.
2: Canada. Canada's nasty.
3: Canada.
2: They are. They're nasty. People think Canada, they're nasty. People, I love the people, but they're nasty. Nasty leadership.
0: That was good PR right in the moment. Yeah, they're nasty. I don't like them. They're nasty. Oh, that, wait. The people are great, but the leadership is nasty. Ooh, having those two back-to-back too, Olivia Chow and Donald Trump, that's an interesting audio selection right there. But hopefully it ends there, right? No more shots are going to be taken. Ah, God, I forgot there was J.D. Vance on Fox News and he was defending his economy and saying how great it was. And God, what are they, like the best in the G7? Well, just listen to J.D. Vance. Don't take a shot at us, J.D.
4: Better.
5: Who's beating us in the G7?
4: Nobody is beating
5: us. How about Canada? How are they doing?
4: They're doing
5: so
4: terribly.
5: They want us to copy France, Canada, and other countries.
0: They're doing terrible. JD, take it easy on us. Listen, we've got some defense here. You know, the one thing that we do well as Canadians is if you get in our grill, we stand back up and we push you back. I'm not saying elbows up because that's a hockey term nobody used since 1968. 19-dickety-2. But if you're in the corner, down low in the pits, don't put your face in the glass or we'll hit you from behind. No, I'm kidding. We won't. We'll hit you from the side. It'll be clean. It depends on how we're feeling that day. But Mark Carney, you know what? Had a huge announcement this week. $2.7 billion for new homes that are coming up. Affordable homes, mind you, in Toronto. That's where we heard that Olivia Chow excitement from. But Mark Carney, you know, he took his chance to respond to Donald Trump. Mark, I have faith in you. Let's hear what you got.
6: I would now like to inform you that the teleprompter has ceased to function. Unlike a certain world leader, I do not view this as a conspiracy.
0: Buddy, you're doing another spending promo saying you're going to build 4,500 houses by the end of this year when we can't even build houses at a normal pace in Canada. But, I mean, listen, if you want to call him a conspiracy theorist, he was doing his speech at the UN when they shut it off. And he goes, I don't mind doing a speech without a prompter. I'll freelance it. I'd love to see Mark Carney right now do a speech without notes or a teleprompter. See where the oratorial skills are at. But listen, Mark Carney, should have been directing his fury towards Donald Trump, but turns out that he was putting his fury towards who? A journalist that was asking him a question about the deals that were going on, or the talks about trade with the U.S. and Canada, and how aluminum's being affected, how auto's being affected. And, you know, she asserted that she maybe knew behind the scenes what was happening. And Mark Carney said, absolutely not. But listen to this tone.
3: But it's not being discussed.
6: Well, you don't know that. You don't know that. I know what's being discussed. I'm part of those discussions. So Canada's position is, as I just stated.
0: You don't know that.
6: And that's what we say in the room.
0: Hey, you don't know that. Sounds like stepbrothers almost. You don't say that. No. I thought we were the liberals were the party of virtue and empathy. And Trudeau famously said that we are feminists, proud feminists. Well, God, didn't show up for the feminists there. Just snapping back. Well, now you know what it's like to have a president that talks poorly to women. At least he didn't call her Miss Piggy, though. But at that same announcement, $2.7 billion towards new affordable, quote-unquote, throwing up air quotes. At this announcement, I mean, as the liberals do, we have to find a way to make sure that we're pitching wins. We got to pitch wins. Even if they're coming in the future and we don't know whether they're going to come to fruition, we got to pitch a win. So, Mark Carney, pitch a win. Tell me what's going on and how this trade deal is going with the United States. And is it affecting the economy, or is the Canadian economy going to rebound like we've never seen before?
7: You've seen now the start of the transformation in the economy just beginning to show up in the numbers. We're creating jobs at twice the rate of the United States. We have foreign direct investment twice the rate of our nearest G7 competitor, which is the United States. We are seeing growth pick up in this quarter. And most fundamentally, what we're seeing is business investment beginning to pick up. And that's because we've kept focused on what we can control. And the world, we have what the world wants, which includes the greatest workers in the world.
0: Okay, greatest workers in the world. I'm not going to deny that. But when you talk about jobs, why do I have to say this again? Why do you keep pitching this line? You're using a small stat. Since January, they've netted out 800,000 jobs in the U.S. I haven't listened to the job announcements this morning, but as of before this morning, we are still at a net negative. Oh, and guess what? If jobs do come out today and they are so great and we tell everybody they're amazing, guess what? It's summer. It's summer. We just had 50,000 people show up to a job fair at the CNE. 50,000 people to a job fair at the CNE. But no worries. I digress from that. The growth pickup. Okay, you're talking about foreign direct investment. Yeah, you're right when you're talking about the fact that we're two times higher than the United States. But guess what? Guess why we are, Mark Carney? Because 55% of that is money from, the United States. It is. Mergers and acquisitions. Our dollar is so low that the U.S. has spent 55% of our foreign direct investment to buy at least 10% ownership of some companies. Mergers and acquisitions. Oh, but aren't we supposed to hate them? Oh, we are, aren't we? It just, it sucks sometimes to have numbers and facts behind you, but let's hear about these 4,500 homes that you're going to build. I'll let you finish, Mark.
6: We're moving fast. You see the shovels behind me. We will have shovels in the ground on 80% of this portfolio. That means more than 4,500 homes by the end of this year.
0: 80% by the end of this year. Okay. We'll see if that comes to fruition. By the end of this year? We can't even build homes across the country. We're actually down in housing starts this year. So this will be a promise that we're going to flag and we'll come back to you. But they're called affordable homes. I keep throwing up these air quotes, but let's see the affordability or the math behind the method behind the madness, if you will.
6: More than $310 million to advance 9 projects on city-owned land, nearly 1,900 homes, more than 700 meeting the strict definition of affordable housing. That means that rent will cost less than 30% of a household's pre-tax income.
0: Wait, so 700 of the over 5,000 homes are considered affordable. 700 at 30%. So if these are condos, let's just do 30% on the average score. So you're telling me affordable, and get it, it's downtown Toronto. So for a one-bedroom or studio, it's going to be around $1,700. And for a two-bedroom, it's around $2,400 a month. Pre-tax income, remember that. Are those affordable for what we pay right now in Toronto if you have a regular job? Yeah. Are they affordable for people who need affordable housing? Where are you getting your math? Like, where? How is that affordable? And that's only 700 of the over 5,000. So you're just giving money to build homes. Let's see how this comes to fruition. Because it's been a tough week for the con man. You're a con man. I should have played that one right after. But we have to come out with this because immigration's been a large conversation. So Mark Carney ended the speech by talking about immigration, and he says this.
8: We have taken back control of immigration.
0: Okay, I didn't realize that we had, even though we're coming up to 2 million visas expiring, just as we had an announcement, what was it, yesterday, that student visa crime since 2017 because of the Bishnoi gang and the recruitment of student soldiers, foot soldiers, has increased in the last 10 years by 8,800%. That's right. In 2017, we had 117 student visa crimes. And guess what? Now we fast forward 10 years later, it's over 13,000. 97% of them, violent crimes. No, we got it under control, though. We've got it under control. I don't know if I'm tired of hearing this, but you just have to bring it back to, okay, let's just play a this or that. Let's do a comparison. Let's do first the High Commissioner to India. That is Christopher Cooter in Canada. Literally just this week, maybe 2 days ago, talking about the student visa thing, right before this whole Bishnoi gang and all this student visa crime thing comes up, he says this.
9: So my message is, your number one, students are welcome. We haven't even reached those caps. So actually, this is probably the best time ever to apply as an Indian student, because we want you there and there's space in these caps.
0: Okay, Martha, we got to call Christopher Cooter up and get a direct quote from how he feels after the Bishnoi gang thing was just dropped the day after he said that. Now, to play this or that comparison, now let's take India's High Commissioner speaking to Canada about their system of immigration.
10: What you have done in the last 10 years is just allow anybody to come in. And we are suffering because of that.
0: That doesn't sound the same.
10: Because a whole lot of Indians have come here and are creating issues here. Indians who should never have come here for a course. They've come here for courses like baking, for beauty and aesthetics, for event management. Are these courses to be given? So Canadian system knows that there has been a lot of corruption within the system to get in people from across the world.
0: Oh, God, it just makes you feel like these people don't realize the internet exists, but they don't have to realize that because it clearly 50% of Canadians don't care about these facts. So we have to always understand how do we connect the facts with what's actually going on and being projected to the mainstream media? Well, we have to, because the internet lives forever. Let's end this discussion by just going back to 2014, when the last election before the Conservatives lost power to Justin Trudeau's Liberals, Harper's on stage, looks directly into the camera and says this about Justin Trudeau's potential policies.
11: These guys would have had, in the last 2 weeks, us throwing open our borders and literally hundreds of thousands of people coming without any kind of security check or documentation.
12: That's some other country has done.
11: That would have been an enormous mistake.
12: See,
11: we're following a balanced approach. We're bringing more refugees.
12: Fears, okay. All the time.
11: We're providing
12: fears
11: more
12: of others,
11: support.
12: Fears of different communities.
11: And we're taking
12: we have
11: on
12: a prime minister who prefers to pander to
13: okay.
12: fears.
13: Let's go to Mr. Mulcair.
12: That's
13: please.
12: Not right, sir.
13: Immigration.
0: That's not right, sir. We have a prime minister that prefers to pander to fear. And guess what? What? Stephen Harper, when he was in power, was a very stoic prime minister. People didn't love that he wasn't enthusiastic. Justin Trudeau comes out and he is the drama teacher who knows how to perform, but just listen to the facts. It was called out in front of you. And now it's just the understanding of how do we make the people understand that what is going on in this country is beyond crazy. And we haven't even got into it. We're going to do another one of these, a new redo of this at the 10 o'clock hour. So stick around for that. But after the break, you're going to want to, I can't wait for this guy to come in studio. Yeah, he's here. Huge social media following, board certified spine surgeon, but he's going to tell you about the number one thing that will unlock your longevity. It's not something that you eat. It's not something that you take as a supplement or a pill. And we're also, right after the break, going to talk about fasting. A lot of people do it, but are people doing it wrong? What information is right out there? What's wrong out there? And what are people absolutely blowing when it comes to fasting? It's No BS. I'm Brad Smith. Let's start this Friday, shall we? Let's get to the roads with 640 Toronto. It's Big Trouble Traffic.
14: As for Big 12 spots, a number of closures in town for a taste of the Danforth this weekend. Logan's already closed south of Danforth Avenue. Danforth Avenue also closed between Broadview and Jones. So in that case, you can use Mortimer instead of Danforth Avenue. Alternates to Logan include Broadview. Hear the reason Sunnybrook targets tumors in real time and why a stroke is reversed in 10 minutes. Give today, yourthereason.ca. That's the Big 12 traffic spot right now. I'm Miles Marcus, 640 Toronto.
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0: This is No BS with Brad Smith.
1: Happy Friday, everybody. Guess what? The Western world is finally having real conversations about health, or more open conversations. Let's put it that way. And when, listen, I've talked about it before because I do intermittent fasting. I have a really weird diet because I'm an extremist. God, everybody knows that when I see a bag of fuzzy peaches, it's done. But fasting isn't a new trend. It's been around for millennia, right? It's been a staple of some cultures, ways of correcting your body and how it functions. It's like a reset. But are we just misinformed? Are we doing it wrong? Are we doing it right? And what are we really getting wrong? And I'm excited right now to bring in board certified surgeon, spine surgeon of all things. And as I look at you, Dr. Jonathan Sheff, yes, Sheff, I can't believe you're a spine surgeon, because I just now want you to go, can you look at my back after literally 15 years of playing football and always being kinked over and feeling terrible every day? But I'm so happy you're here. Thank you so much for coming
2: in. Yeah, stoked. Man, it worked out. From Denver. It was kind of last minute. Yeah.
1: What are you doing in Toronto?
2: So I'm doing another podcast, the Be Great podcast.
1: Oh, yeah, Bruce.
2: After this.
1: I've done Bruce's podcast.
2: Yeah, so going to hang out with Bruce.
1: Crazy guy. Good guy.
2: Yeah. So it just worked out, man. Man, I got in at 10:30 last night, and apparently everybody decided to come in to Toronto. 10:30? I don't know. It's a popular time, but
1: oh man,
2: we're here.
1: I'm so excited that you're here because, I love the fact that I get to talk to people that I shouldn't have access to. And when we talk about fasting, I'm so into this because I just like randomly dropped into this in 2016. I was dating a girl. We were in a long-term relationship, and it was just part of her lifestyle.
2: Yeah.
1: And because I'm like with the way that my ADHD works, I'm always like a shadow. Whatever somebody else is doing, it's the best way to get me started in my motivation, incentive drive. So I started it. I've never stopped. And now it's just part of my daily routine. I don't even think about it.
2: Yep.
1: But what are people doing wrong? Because there's so much information. There's fasting windows. Like if I'm somebody who's just listening to this conversation, I go, oh my God, what's my day one? Like what's my first step in approach? How do I start fasting? You say what, Chef?
2: Yeah. So I think first of all, you know, we got to separate out TRE, time-restricted eating, or intermittent fasting, from fasting. Strict fasting. And the cutoff to me, there is no magical number, but 24 hours is really the threshold. What's the difference between TRE and sustained water-only fasting, greater than 24 hours? It's very fundamental to what most people are trying to achieve with fasting, which is body recompositioning. Okay, I'd say there are really three elements to fasting. You mentioned it, spiritually, culturally. I mean, that has a great historic role in the world of longevity and medicine now. We see fasting really as a body recomp tool, and then pure longevity play. If you heard the term autophagy autophagy.
1: Explain that for people, though.
2: Yeah, so the body is constantly turning over cells. We're made up of millions and millions of cells. And the body is really well designed to sort of set certain cells aside, tag them and say, this guy's not working so well, right? Yeah. The problem is in Western diet, lifestyle, our bodies have lost the mechanism to clear out those cells. Think of it as the street sweeper, right? But if you've got all of these, what we call senescent cells, so they're non-functioning, they're tagged, what we call them zombie cells as well, they're sitting around. And then the theory, and in some degree to practice, is over time, these degenerate cells turn hostile, right? So we want to be turning over the cells, and know for some of the popular guys out on the market right now, there is no one-to-one thing. You clear out the bad cells to get replaced with it. That's not how it works. But we can really drive that clearance mechanism through fasting as well. So those are really the three elements. If you focus on the last two, the issue is this. Time-restricted eating, and this is true to the data, this is true to my professional experience, is I would say it's great for a maintenance type
1: model.
2: Oh, you
1: can tell me it's total BS. No, it's not.
2: It's not at all.
1: I'm ready for someone to shatter the last 10 years of my diet plan.
2: No. And I love that you say that. I'm an obsessive guy too. And once I take hold of something, man, it's just like, go as hard as humanly possible.
1: If it gets into
2: possible.
1: My routine,
2: absolutely.
1: To get it into my routine is tough. Once it's in, it's locked.
2: Agreed. And that's the issue, by the way. I see the appeal of time-restricted eating, right? I equate that to skipping breakfast.
1: Yep.
2: Your window, for example?
1: So I'm about 9 o'clock, I stop. 4 o'clock, I'll eat.
2: Okay. Okay, so
1: like a 16 and 8 kind of.
2: Yes, yeah, sort of traditional 16-8, but you're skipping breakfast.
1: God, basically. Yes.
2: Yeah. So logistically, listen, I'm a surgeon. Skipping breakfast is very convenient, right? Because I hit my day running, and there's nothing necessarily wrong with that per se. But the biggest difference, and when people are talking about weight loss, body recomposition, those kinds of things, intermittent fasting just is not a good mechanism to get there.
1: So should I be, you know what, let's wait right there. We're going to give a tease because I want to know, should I be doing like a 24-hour water fast at least once a week to where I automatically in my mind want to yell at you and go, no,
2: yeah,
1: there's right. no chance I'm doing right. that because I've been, oh my God, my world is blown. Or maybe it's not, but it's all good because we're going to get the information on the other side of the break. This is what we're here for. I love it. I mean this, Doc, when we come back, if you can honestly tell me that I've been doing the wrong thing, I will not hold it against you. I want to be informed, and so do the people at home. It's No BS. I'm Brad Smith. We'll be back with Dr. Jonathan Sheff after this. Yes, Chef.
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1: And there's no better day than Friday to get your mind destroyed and the last 10 years of your dieting life just ripped apart. But I'm excited to do it. I honestly am. We were just having a conversation off air because I'm joined by Dr. Jonathan Sheff, who's a medical director of the Longevity Lab, but also a board certified spine surgeon. And as I say that, I just got to crank up my scoliosis there. Before the break, we're getting into fasting, and we just ended it by talking about this, what would you call it, time-restricted eating?
2: Yeah, I mean, let's call it intermittent fasting time-restricted eating.
1: So my 16 to 8 window, you were just saying before the break, it's not actually doing what I'm thinking it's doing to my body.
2: Potentially.
1: Because I never, we were talking about autophagy before, is when your body starts turning over its cells and eating the bad ones, getting them out of there. I never thought that you'd get into that phase in the 16 to 8. I just felt like if I ever went back to three meals a day, I felt so heavy in the morning.
2: Yeah.
1: I have my energy would crash about lunch. And so I can go till 4, and everybody around the office will tell you they find it insane how I haven't eaten anything until I'm here at 4:30. And so what should I be doing, or what should people be doing or thinking about when they think about either intermittent fasting or fasting, or should I be doing 24 hours of a water fast once a week?
2: Yeah, so I think the real issue is why. What are you trying to accomplish, right? And like we were touching on, there's a bunch of different reasons to do it. But I'm a bang for your buck guy. Yeah. It's pretty simple. Like you and I were saying, I mean, when I get into something, I go hard. But I'm also an efficiency guy, right? I've got kids, I've got businesses, I've got surgery. And so what I'm always...
1: that one off. Yeah,
2: yeah.
1: Surgery
2: throw
1: on the
2: that one in. So everything has to come down to... and this is science. This is medicine. This is the cool part of what I do, is how do we get more from less? If you have a fixed input, which we all do to some capacity, how do I extract more value out of that? So that is to say, fasting greater than 24 hours, there's one fundamental difference. In both cases, time-restricted eating, prolonged fasting, in effect, you're restricting calories. And there is something to be said for that. But the the energy balance bros, calories in, calories out, they're missing two main pieces of the puzzle. First, what happens during that fasting period related to hormone balance? Because the one hormone that regulates, you just kind of alluded to it, I think. You know, you say, I skip my breakfast, I feel locked in, I'm focused, right? If I'm not, I'm groggy. Oh, what's happening there? I would bet pennies to dollars, US dollars, of course. But I would bet you that you're having big shifts in glucose balance and insulin. I mean, that's primarily the issue there. Ooh. So let's control insulin. And really, truly, when we look at the scientific evidence, you don't decrease your insulin sufficient to allow that autophagy to happen. And I'll explain it here within a 8-hour eating window. It's just not enough time. 16 hours does barely get you to a point where your insulin is normalized or reduced. Now, you're a fit, healthy guy, so it makes that equation a little bit different. But for all of us, insulin, this is the take home. Insulin's the gatekeeper. You want to lose fat? Drop insulin. You want to get into autophagy? Drop insulin. It's all the same mechanism.
1: So I want to kind of reverse engineer this, because when I go back and let's say I have breakfast, I'm out with friends, I can't get past the peer pressure, and I eat that and I feel that way. Maybe it's a little bit placebo. Maybe my insulin's also dropping. But I want to play devil's advocate and say, is time-restricted eating better than eating three meals a day? Is that a fair question?
2: Well, yeah. Again, it's a means to an end. It's a means to calorie control. Right. So whether you eat three meals, five meals, 10 meals, conserving calories does have modest, and this is really important, it does have longevity benefits. So it's not a yes or no. And this is the problem we are alluding to, this social media. You want black or white. You want wrong or right.
1: Right.
2: That's not the issue, because it all ties back to your why. But if I was counseling you, if you were my client, I would tell you point blank, I would much rather invest that time into a sustained fast, get 3 to 5x more value out of one fast instead of this chronic calorie deficit. because the fundamental issue, you've watched The Biggest Loser, right?
1: Of course, one of the greatest reality shows of all time.
2: Greatest tragedies of all time, too.
1: Yeah, obviously. But
2: there was a phenomenon that The Biggest Loser really brought to light in a big way. It was a massive science experience called metabolic adaptation. And anytime you expose yourself to chronic calorie restriction, which time-restricted eating is a form of that, your body will adapt. Okay, this is where you got to push back at the energy balance bros, right? That's ultra simple. And I would tell you, if you're a provider or nutritionist, whatever, it's lazy. It's lazy care. Because, yeah, if I restrict your calories, you will lose weight. You'll lose muscle. We're going to chalk that up, say, oh, that's just part of the process. No, it's not at all. It doesn't have to be. But the net effect is, over time, your body just restricts the metabolic demand. Does that make sense?
1: Yeah,
2: so it's a law of diminishing returns. So when I see people doing the weight loss, you know, unfortunately, and I'll explain why I put it in quotes, but unfortunately, time-restricted eating, yeah, it may get you there if you're persistent. But man, listen, if I could do something for you in 4 weeks or a year's time, what would you be willing to do to take the 4 week option?
1: Of course, everyone. Yeah. Especially if you're going to do it the natural way. I've been so against the quick fixes just because I feel like once you get that in your brain about one thing, it kind of spirals into.
2: Well, I got to figure out the quick fixes part from you. Because you got to explain that one to me.
1: Like when you talk about GLP-1s or sure. anything like this, like there's always every solution out there is either hard work or somebody sells a pill or a magic, we'll check off the boxes and you'll have this done in 24 hours rather than a week. And I go, okay, so if I'm looking at my life and I go 10 years, I've been doing this restricted eating, I don't have an issue because it's in my routine. So it doesn't screw with my normal day. But what would my step be to properly then go do, okay, Brad, you got to set up 1 day a week where you're going to do at least a 24 to 36 hour water fast. Like, what does that look like for people? If that's the healthiest version of how we're going to be, like at the lowest form of fasting, because we can go 9 days and I've done that before, but how do I get into that? Like, well, how do I prep, or how does somebody listening prep for that?
2: You're already there. I mean, the argument. So I say, rip the Band-Aid. That's my world. Optimize and rip the Band-Aid, because the flip side is you ease into it. So you're already at 16.8.
1: You're talking about starting from zero, though.
2: Totally. So I think the key is, and this is the advantage I have as a physician, is first you got to define where you are. What's point A, yeah. right? Geographically, I mean, look at Google Maps without GPS. It's useless, totally useless, right?
1: Yeah.
2: So if we don't have data, and this is the challenge, is people listening and stuff, where do you start? Well, if your fasting insulin's 20 versus 5, that's a completely different conversation. If your waist circumference is 48 inches right. versus 36. So there are some basic metrics that we can obtain very easy, very cheap, and at least have a balanced starting point. Okay, here's where I'm at. Here's what's going on inside of me. Because that, when you talk weight loss, which by the way, I hate the term weight loss. We should only talk in terms of body recomposition.
1: I love that.
2: I've never met a single person that came in and said, hey, doc, I want to drop fat and muscle as fast as can, right?
1: No. I want to drop 20 pounds.
2: You want to drop 20 pounds, but what do you really want to drop? You want to drop 20 pounds of fat. Yeah. It wouldn't be nonsensical, and no one's aiming for that.
1: God, no.
2: But that's let's talk about GLPs, because there's a conversation.
1: Okay, there's two ways I want to hit that too, which is after the break. The number one key to longevity, according to Dr. Chef here, it might blow your mind. It's not a supplement. It's not something that you take as a pill. It's not something that you eat to put in your body. I'm telling you, it's so simple. It's not gender specific. Everyone can do it. And it'll shock you when you hear what the answer to that is. And we will kick in, because it correlates. Muscle build, like building up your muscle, everyone's saying about GLP. Ones that it's just destroying fat and muscle and depleting your body. There's good, there's bad, but I saw a take that you had that might be controversial to a lot of people when they've only heard the negative about GLP-1s. They might hear positives after this. God, we're Gordo
2: we go.
1: On the Bordo. Where is he? Our manager here. He's on the GLP-1s and he looks great. I'm Brad Smith. This is No BS. I'll be back with Dr. Jonathan Schaff after this. It's at the roads with 640 Toronto. It's a big trouble traffic.
12: A big trouble spot on a very busy QEW. We have a crash westbound at Ford Drive in the left lane. Also a very slow through there. And on the eastbound side at Winston Churchill, look out for maintenance in the right lane. With those delays, you want to use Royal Windsor or Upper Middle Road instead. Needing an oil change or maintenance check? Drop in to Mr. Lou Plus Tires. 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Mr. Lou Plus Tires, celebrating 50 years. Those are the big trouble traffic spots right now. I'm Miles Marcus, 640 Toronto.
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12: All right, happy Friday, everybody. Now that I just got my last 10 years of fasting destroyed and my mind is blown, I was told, no, time-restricted eating, this 16 to 8 fasting window that a lot of people do. It's so popular on social media, that's probably why I got into it. No, it was a relationship. Both bad ideas. But we're now moving on to this idea of what is the number one thing in Dr. Jonathan Schiff's mind about how to live your best life the longest you can. Longevity is such a huge word, and he's the director of the Longevity Lab. Doc, it's not something that you take. It's not something that you eat. And it's like for a lot of people when they hear this for the first time, it's shocking. So just break it to people, the number one thing that you think will add years to your life, health, and your movement.
13: Well, it's free, right? It's all everything worthwhile, by the way, is free, right?
12: It's true, right?
13: Building muscle is free. I mean, it's a great equalizer. Fasting, you know, extended fasting. Now, again, before everybody flips, what I look at is 24 to 36 hours. If I can optimize that window of time,
12: right?
13: The ideal setting, again, based on intensity, would be at most, this is important, at most once a week. At most once a week.
12: At most.
13: I hear people tell, you know, they're like, oh, so I should, I had someone ask me, so I'm doing 36 hour fast a week and then I should be, what do you think about a 20 hour off, 4 hour on eating window for the other days?
12: It's too complicated.
13: I'm like, I mean, why not just starve?
12: Live your life and then do it one day.
13: For sure. Right. And so that's how my mind works. And again, like I said, bang for your buck. What is the quickest way to get from point A to point B, right? Least amount of resources. So people, we touched on this, but how do you get into it, right? I said rip the Band-Aid. But the advantage I have, which I think is unfair as a physician, is I care for patients. Well, I care for clients. And so if you think of it, I think of having like this virtual instrument panel, bunch of dials. All we're doing is dialing up pathways that rapidly accelerate depletion. So getting rid of glycogen. Because rewind 1 second, I talked about it, but insulin is the name you need to know. Insulin's not bad. Insulin resistance we hear about, that's a byproduct mostly about Western diet lifestyle, okay? But insulin is the gatekeeper, okay? Think of we have Fort Knox in the U.S., but whatever your biggest bank is, that huge vault, There are two, it's a double lock system, insulin and visceral fat. The fat, you know, us guys carry around our waistline, right? And that's why waist circumference matters to the conversation. But visceral fat and insulin, they're working hand in hand. But if you don't target those directly, that vault never opens. Right. And your fat, and how many times have you heard people talk about, oh, I want to lose 20 pounds. And in truth, what you want to do is lose 20 pounds of fat. Yeah. Everybody knows that. We don't say it. And that's the issue with weight loss, by the way, is it immediately ties you to a failed metric. People, sophisticated people, I have great clients that talk about, well, I'm down 5 pounds on the scale. Who cares? What does that mean?
12: It's what you're
13: if
12: losing.
13: You're down 5 pounds of fat, great, fist bump. If you're down 5 pounds of muscle, we've got a problem. We got to intervene.
12: And that's why it sucks to have to say this. We only got 4 minutes left. When you lead into muscle like that, that's why I think the best ending to this segment is, how important is it to build muscle, and why is it your number one key to longevity, especially in a body part people are not going to think right off the bat?
13: Yep. Bottom line, muscle is the glucose management system of the body. It's free. It's on board. Obviously, you got to work for it.
12: Yeah.
13: Do it early in life, right? You're an athlete. Build muscle when your body's tuned for that. Your 20s, your 30s. This is especially for women, by the way. If women are listening, get in the gym. Lift weights. Cardio burns calories, muscle burns fat. Okay. The idea of I don't know about here, but in the US, it's fasted cardio, calorie restriction every time, which is a disaster for women, especially. But the key to muscle, this is what I would say above all else, muscle regulates glucose. We always thought about it, muscle burns glucose, right? It's a big bioactive substrate in the body, but it actually manages glucose. Because we have this system, by the way, that's tied in. I don't want to get too geeky here, but if you look up something, look up AMPK, AMPK, and that pathway regulates fat metabolism, ketosis, autophagy, okay? Everything goes hand in hand. And every time you contract a muscle, you activate that pathway.
12: Why? Okay, so
13: super simple.
12: This might be a dummy question, but is it just why is when your muscle mass on your legs and you say that that's the number one key to longevity and to live a long life, a healthy life, what active life? Is it just as simple as when you build a strong foundation with muscle and you're burning the correct ingredients out of your body that you can live longer, move better? Is it just simple like that? And what's the best effective way for somebody maybe, 40 or above, 50 or above to get in and get those legs firing so that they know that this is the key to maybe moving and lasting or having better years at the end of their life too?
13: Right. Well, I think practically, why does leg strength matter and correlate to longevity? It's because if you get stuck on the toilet, you can't stand up, you fall over, break your hip and die. Oh. That's so very simply put, muscle is protective, but muscle is also the metabolic agent that governs the entire body's regulation of glucose. Just understand, glucose is the issue here.
12: Whew.
13: And so if you want to manage glucose, move. And this is why people, we're going back and forth right now, zone two cardio, no cardio, HIIT, whatever the story is, move. And if you could only do one thing today to radically change your body composition, move after meals. And if you could only move after one meal, move after the last meal of the day. The data is so overwhelmingly clear. 10 minutes, I recommend 30 to 60 to my clients, but 10 minutes of walking
12: just
13: after a meal, I trend, we wear continuous glucose monitors, so we can see those glucose curves. It's a radical difference. And no, glucose isn't bad, it's fuel, okay? Insulin isn't bad, it stimulates muscle growth, for example, but at high chronic levels, we call insulin resistance, it inhibits fat burn. So now people are walking around. Look at Americans. I mean, we're the most overfueled, under-muscled society. Maybe Canada's in the mix too. I hate to throw people under, but how hard is it? And so for that 40-year-old, to answer your question, the 40, 50-year-old, oh my gosh, I've never stepped foot in the gym. I don't know what I'm doing. This is my bias towards personal trainers, man, is there is no substitute. Why go to the gym? It's to build muscle. That's the primary currency, right? Building muscle is the payoff that keeps you mobile. It keeps you stable, but above all else, it keeps you metabolically healthy. Look at the impact on leading causes of death related to in the context of a diabetic, and you've got your answer right there.
12: Man, I love that you came in the studio, and I know that you're only here for a day or night, but we got to do this conversation again, and I appreciate you coming in and all your wisdom on this one, because I know just based on your Instagram, which is, where can people find you?
13: At John Chef. It's just no H in the John.
12: Yeah, and Chef is S-C-H-E. See, there's my spelling right there. S-C-H-O-E-F-F. Dr. John, thank you so much for being here. And sure, listen, go give him a follow, because this is one of those things where you can never learn enough. And this guy's got a multitude, a wealth of knowledge about everything. Because right now I feel like I got to go do some squats, a 24-hour fast, and maybe come back and tell the doctor how I feel.
13: Yep.
12: I feel like if I do a 24-hour, I'm going to do one this weekend. You know what? We'll do one together. Kicks and giggles. And then next thing you know, on Monday, I'll have the repeat results and everyone's going to go, no, you didn't do it. And I'm going to go, yes, I did. I'll prove it to you too. Dr. John, thanks, man.
13: Pleasure.
12: It's No BS. I'm Brad Smith. Come back after the break, because we've got David Shipley, and the guy who always makes sure that my therapy bills are going to be through the roof. Because when you're talking about cybersecurity, this is the guy, and the UN just came out with a crazy cybercrime initiative that Canada silently joined. But what does this mean to us as we move forward, especially politically in this climate? It's No BS. Stick with me.
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3: This is Global News. It's 23 degrees, but feels like 29 at 10 o'clock. I'm Heather Good. A sex assault charge for an amusement park ride operator. Canada's job number beat expectations. And souvlaki, spanakopita, tzatziki. Those are just some of the flavors that tasted the Danforth. But first, let's get you moving and check 640 Toronto. Big trouble traffic.
4: A big trouble spot in Oakville on the westbound QEW at Ford Drive. There's a crash in the left lane. Some heavy delays here. Also heavy delays eastbound because of maintenance at Winston Churchill in the right lane. So in both cases, you'll want to use Royal Windsor or Upper Middle to bypass this. You can also use the Lakeshore. 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I'm Miles Marcus, 640 Toronto.
3: In about an hour, police will provide more information about arrests made in the Salsa on St. Clair shooting. Yesterday, they mentioned that two people were in custody. That happened during a news conference. People were announcing the arrests of two people allegedly involved in the recent U.S. consulate shooting. On July 11th, two men were killed and five people were wounded when shots were fired on St. Clair. The victims have been identified as 25-year-old Shaquan Kwashi and 20-year-old Cesar Vernaza. Police say both men were targeted. A ride operator at a Vaughan amusement park has been charged with sexually assaulting a visitor. Police say a girl was boarding a ride on May 25th. While the ride operator was conducting safety checks on it, he allegedly touched her inappropriately. Police say they believe there may be more victims. 19-year-old Juga Dami of Brampton has been charged with one count of sexual assault and one count of sexual interference. The country's job numbers for July have beaten economists' expectations, and the unemployment rate fell to its lowest in 2 years.
5: StatCan's labor force survey on Friday said Canada added a surprising 75,000 jobs in July, blowing expectations of economists in a Reuters poll, which predicted a modest 15,000 job gain. Those jobs were split between full and part-time work. Most of the job gains came from the wholesale and retail trade sectors, though the number of jobs in the sector is still down from a year ago. Canada has now gained 181,000 jobs since April and 196,000 from a year ago. The unemployment rate ticked down to 6.4% last month, the lowest it's been since July of 2024. Nick Murray, The Canadian Press, Ottawa.
3: Danforth Avenue is now closed to all drivers between Broadview and Jones Avenues. That's because of Taste of the Danforth, which starts at 6 tonight. Nick Papalambropoulos with the Danforth BIA tells Greg Brady there's something for everyone.
6: It really embraces my Greek culture, but it's grown into something much bigger than that, what the city actually represents, multiculturalism, because we have every type of ethnicity.

0: different restaurants on the street now. So we're in for a real treat this weekend. We are really, really happy to have it back.
1: Taste of the Danforth was on pause for 2 years because of financial issues. The festival wraps up on Sunday at 10 p.m., but road closures will be in effect until 3 a.m. on Monday. A look at the forecast from the Global News Weather Center. Mainly cloudy today, 60% chance of showers this afternoon, risk of a thunderstorm, a high of 27, the humidex 34, the UV index high. Tonight, for Taste of the Danforth, partly cloudy, 40% chance of showers, risk of a thunderstorm, fog patches developing overnight, low of 21. Tomorrow, it's not that great either. Oh, mainly cloudy, 60% chance of showers, risk of a thunderstorm, a high of 29, the humidex 37. But then on Sunday, it's going to be sunny and getting up to 28 degrees. Right now, it's 23 degrees, but feels like 29 in downtown Toronto. I'm Heather Good. This is Global News.
2: From 9 till noon. Stick right here, homie. This is No BS with Brad Smith. This dude right here, he's sick. This boy right here about to flip the script, yo. Check this. I just check this. My boy is up in here to flip. Flip. Nothing at all, motherfucker. He's just one of you with better hair. Biatch!
3: 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And if you don't believe me, it's not only Canada. Just yesterday, received a beautiful message from someone in the UK who listens every morning. She used to live in Oakville. Out in Alberta, received two messages yesterday. And listen, I was shocked when in my DMs yesterday, and I'm going to read this one. I won't say the name, but I was shocked that anybody in this demographic would actually listen to anything that I did. Because I, you know, when I was single for about, what was it, a year, I really realized by going back into the dating pool that I was old, like that I just was disconnected from reality, that it'd been 10 years and two relationships and people were different. I was just going back to the 2016, whatever version of that when I was 32 years old. But this young gentleman reached out to me, and I'm just trying to find it right now. And he is 15 years old, and I couldn't believe it. He said, "Hey, Brad, I'm 15 years old. You'd be shocked to know that me and my friends listen to you." And I was like, "No way." He goes, "Yeah, I'm 15. I might be your youngest listener. Just wanted to say that me and my boys think Mark Carney sucks." I shouldn't have said that one. Don't, if you put this on the radio, don't use my name, and I won't. But he goes, "Feel free to follow me back and just to let you know that these stories matter to anyone of any age. So thanks for doing that." And I just want to say thanks for somebody 15 years old. Why are you interested in a goofball who tries to make politics fun or even a little bit entertaining? But I was about to say his name there. I won't. If you're 15 and you don't want to start your therapy bills earlier than you should, maybe skip this segment, because I'm bringing in the guy who always kind of lights a fire in my head to the point where I go, this can't be real, because David Shipley, the CEO of Beauceron Cybersecurity, is a guy who's been in front of Parliament. He's the go-to guy when anyone talks about breaches, data security issues, data centers that are all being talked about now. But he's the guy who just gives me anxiety when I come up with the topic, right? Because Canada just signed a UN cybercrime treaty that Russia and China pushed very hard for, while the Americans and several other of our closest allies, or former allies, said absolutely not. Well, Canada, under the radar, signed this thing. At the same time, AI is being used in a way that we don't know. We've said it before. David said it. Whatever is made for good could be used for bad. And I just lead you in like that. David Shipley, what's going on? Tell me about this UN cybercrime treaty. And I think he just hung up on us. He was staring at me in the screen for the entire intro. But he'll call back quickly. Oh, my God, that was funny. He was laughing, and then he hit his computer, so I'm assuming that he'll be back on in a couple seconds. But let me just break down what's going on here, because this Hanoi Cybercrime Convention Treaty is absolutely crazy. When I say that our allies, our closest allies, didn't sign on to this, they didn't. This was pushed hard by Russia and China. Two people that when you look at the landscape of Canada, what, a year and a half ago, both of them were static enemies. But now it seems to be, again, under the radar. Now that David Shipley's back up, hey, Shipley, do me a favor, tech guy, maybe work on your tech. How are you, boss?
4: The joys of traveling around the world, Brad, so I'm in.
3: I dumped again, too. You know what? I'll say third time's a charm, because at least we got a couple sentences out of them. Santi, what's the worst audio that you've ever gone through? What's the maximum number of drops that have ever happened? If we get to number three, are we screwed?
5: No, we don't get to number three.
3: We'll never get to number three, right?
5: No.
3: Oh, my God. I'm sorry to even do this to you right now, but you know what? When chaos happens, that's when I thrive. That's when my ADHD kicks in. We go, let's play ball. Okay, so obviously talking about this Hanoi cybercrime thing. United Nations Convention Against Cybercrime. It was trying to be something that would strengthen international cooperation for combating, like, certain crimes. This means information being stolen, data being breached, communication technology systems that would be infringed upon. And if this is not something that we're not talking about, well, then next thing you know, why would we be talking about it in the first place? Like, we are entering an age that is so interesting, but at the same time, so terrifying, because what we don't know is escalating at a pace that AI can outpace. And I don't know if that makes sense, but when you think about how fast AI has gone, 6 months ago, the subscription rates in households were something like 0.002%. Now we're at 2% of all households. They're saying it's going to be 50% in 4 years. So like, when you're actually thinking about the rate of growth, everyone said this out loud too. Elon Musk, all the big tech guys. This will make the last 10 years look obsolete. It'll make the last 150 years since the Industrial Revolution look like it didn't even happen. The pace that we're going to be at when AI is implemented properly. Shipley's on the phone. He's on the phone. Let's get to David Shipley. His tech didn't work. The tech guy. I don't know if we can trust you anymore, Shipley.
6: It's not me. It's Las Vegas. When you've got 40,000 hackers in town, who knows?
3: Yes, sir. Okay, so tell us about this UN Cybercrime Convention, sir.
6: So, I mean, you're right to be skeptical right off the bat. So I actually was in Boston last week taking a cybersecurity and public policy course at the Harvard Kennedy School, and this issue of what happens when Russia and China are sponsoring a cybercrime international convention. And it's essentially not really worth the paper it's written on, considering that both China and Russia commit many of the crimes. There may be some benefit. There may be some benefit in that it gives a more structured framework for international police cooperation. So for countries that are genuinely interested in combating cybercrime, there still may be some advantages for this, but it's no significant advancement in the current sort of Mad Max world we live in.
3: No, you don't think so? I mean, that's just kind of the natural social conditioning of being fearful of those two places that has just overtaken that story?
6: Yeah, and I would say, like, the previous convention on this was known as the Budapest Convention, and it was essentially the European Union, Canada, and a few others that agreed to have what are known as mutual legal assistance treaties, MLATs, related to cybercrime. This one has 81 signatories to it, but there's a lot more countries than that. And as you noted, notably that the United States is not playing on this one. But we'll see what actually benefits us from this. I don't think it puts any significant risk on Canadians. So I can understand why the government was like, fine, whatever. But I don't expect much from it.
3: Okay, you know, but while you were dropping off the three times that you did, I was having to tap dance, which is not my best skill, but I try my best. And I was talking about the pace of AI and just, you know, a couple of the big tech guys coming out and saying, like, listen, it's going to make the Industrial Revolution and the last 150 years look like a blink of the eye with how fast things will start elevating. Now, that might also be a sales pitch. But when you, and I know I didn't prep this for you, but of course, you're in the industry, you're going to know it. But like, this recent OpenAI thing is kind of crazy, right? It's they were what, testing an advanced AI model, and then somehow it breached, or there was a cybersecurity issue, and then all I could see the next day, David, was every single person on X or Twitter or social media, just basically being like, how are we supposed to trust something that we don't fully know, that now at least 2% of households are using, 50% of all Americans and Canadians have touched it at least. And we go, okay, like, how much don't we know about this? And how scary is it when you see something like a company like OpenAI, like one that's battling for the top, have some, like what we would consider on the outside, like simple breaches to people who are experts?
6: So buckle up, Brad.
3: This Oh, God, I knew it was coming.
6: So what OpenAI kicked off was 3 weeks nonstop of companies admitting that AI tools they had built had broken out of containment and committed crimes as part of trying to cheat on various cybersecurity evaluation tests.
3: Stop it.
6: So OpenAI, OpenAI was the first. It had two AIs within an environment that were collaborating together, decided the best way to win the test was to cheat, decided that the best place to get the answers they needed was a European AI hosting platform called Hugging Face, broke out of their containment, which wasn't that strong to begin with because OpenAI was clearly negligent in how it was isolating these systems, hacked autonomously with no humans in the loop, without consent, committing a crime against an EU company, gained access within that company, and caused some havoc for it. That company is now demanding $100 million in compensation from OpenAI, and we'll see if it gets it. Now, that was the first one, and some of the details of this OpenAI hack were revealed here in Las Vegas at Black Hat earlier this week, including the fact that the two AIs created a secret message board to exchange notes amongst themselves on how to do this, how to remember how to go back and do it again in the future. And their conversations were quite interesting from that perspective. Now, these companies want to hype the heck out of this. They want to show that they've created the super scary, super hacking thing. And OpenAI was losing the marketing war against another company called Anthropic, which had gathered all of this attention with its Mythos super hacking model. Now, not to be outdone by OpenAI's announcement, the next week Anthropic said, well, hold your beer. Our AI committed the crimes as well against three companies. And so, again, these companies are admitting they're committing crimes, but it's the AI, so I guess it's okay. And not to be outdone, this week, Meta announced its super secret AI also had been doing some of the hacking as well.
3: Oh, stop. Shipley, stay on the line. We got to come back after the break because you said a word that I think most people would gloss over, including myself, but I wrote it down because you said containment. I want to know what the containment is because, listen, I'm a guy in 96 who had the IBM, desktop computer, the Aptiva or whatever it was called. I thought I was the best. I remember my mom coming home and being like, listen, we got to get McAfee and antivirus or whatever that was. That was the bee's knees back then. But now you're telling me that AIs are talking to each other, hacking each other, and then coming up with robbery plans, hacking plans? Oh my God, this is some Matrix style SHI. You know what? We'll be back after the break with David Shipley. Get to the roads, shall we, with 640 Toronto. It's big trouble traffic.
7: A big trouble spot coming out of Cottage Country on the southbound 400 past Innisfil Beach Road. We've got a collision in the right lane, some very heavy delays moving toward Highway 88. So in that case, you can go south on 5th Side Road or 10th Side Road. You can use Highway 27 to bypass this. 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
3: And I'm back on a happy Friday. And if you're telling me right now that one of the biggest AI companies in the world, amongst others, had AI breaches to the point where their AI was getting out of quote unquote containment and then hacking other people's companies and then talking to each other, telling them how to do this again if we ever get caught behind the barrier wall. Yeah, this is real life. This isn't the Matrix. And David Shipley, CEO of Beauceron Cybersecurity, is with me right now. David, I don't know what I was thinking during the break, except for what kind of world are we living in where this is happening already? I feel like AI is still new, but it's clearly not.
6: Well, yeah, and you had asked before the break about containment, and essentially you can put these AI systems on internal networks so they cannot access the internet. And you should be, if you're relatively competent and at all responsible, be monitoring the activities these AIs are conducting. And that's technologically relatively basic to do. You set up what it can communicate with, you're monitoring what it's doing. And so these companies were either willfully ignorant, so they just like, YOLO, let's see what happens. Or, you know, some of us believe that they want this kind of attention. They want to show how cool and advanced and scary their tools are, but all they're doing is showing how massively irresponsible they are. So these are the two largest AI companies by valuation, by customer size. OpenAI has 1 billion users. Anthropic is smaller, but it has more powerful users developing software and other things. But these are the companies that collectively are worth more than $1 trillion.
3: Yeah, but David.
6: And they are Jurassic Park.
3: Why do we always go back to the island? But this might be a dumb question, but I'm not like really versed in AI. But so when these companies have these breaches, and I want to put this as eye level as I can, when they have these breaches and AI gets out of containment, like, what's the ability of AI to do? Because all my mind is thinking is Marvel and Avengers Age of Ultron, where Ultron is AI, advanced AI, or artificial general intelligence, or whatever it's called, and it goes and dominates the world and figures out how to do that. And you're telling me that these things are getting out and then talking to each other about if they get caught, how to get back out once they get caught again. And I go, what is going on?
6: Yeah, so essentially we're seeing these systems. The key to remember here is that they are built on the corpus of all human writing. And yeah. So it turns out humans cheat. We cheat a lot. If we're given a goal and we're trying to figure a way to achieve it and we think that the best way is to cheat, we'll cheat. It's somehow how we're wired, and it takes things like discernment and ethics and morality to rein in cheating. And of course, AI are not conscious. They don't have this. And so they'll look at ways of understanding how to bend the rules.
3: To them, it's probably not cheating, right? It's probably efficiency.
6: It's exactly that. The same thing, the way that our brains can rationalize cheating,
3: wow,
6: is that I get my reward, and that's exactly how these things are designed. They're told, you know, you'll get to continue existing, you'll get your extra reward, you'll be praised if you accomplish this goal. And about 10 years ago, OpenAI was doing an experiment with a simple boat racing, think like Nintendo NES style graphics kind of games, and the AI figured out that if it just crashed the boat in a certain pattern, it would maximize its point. There was no point in racing the race. And so it just crashed the boat that particular way. So they've known for years AI will cheat. They left the cage wide open. And what's interesting, it's the same third-party evaluation firm, a firm called, I kid you not, Irregular, that measures the cybersecurity of these various AIs.
3: Yeah.
6: And it's behind all three of these things. But
3: wow,
6: what's interesting is lawmakers seem completely stunned about this. Because if a individual citizen had done what these AIs had done,
3: yeah,
6: and as demonstrated, the companies have come out and admitted the crimes, they would be going to jail.
3: Wow.
6: But no one is going to jail for this.
3: Okay, Shipley, one of the crazy things is, you know, if people don't know this, AI agents are all the rage right now, or that's what's being hawked, right? You get this, essentially, you get to build a secretary, butler, an assistant of your choice. But now they're saying that these AI agents can actually make monetary purchases for you. So like, that's what scares me, because if you're having AI break out of containment and it's robbing people, well then when people have AI agents, which they're saying with it by 2030, most people are going to have access to these. Like, that terrifies me. Is there any containment around that right now? Because I know it exists. Like the agents, per se.
6: Yeah, not effectively. And so the first very early versions of these kind of agents, a software known as OpenClaude, and it was kind of a play on Anthropic's Claude naming in the US, or Claude as some of us in Canada call it. And so this was an agent built. And what happened was, when it surfed the web to go and do whatever people had asked it to do and encountered a malicious web page, it could be manipulated. It could be lied to. It could be convinced to do things that were not in your interest. And the marketplace that was built to build certain skills for this AI to do these autonomous tasks was poisoned. And up to a third of the skills were designed to try and steal your confidential information or steal your money. And at the core of this generation of AI, these large language models, is the unbeatable fact that they can be manipulated just like humans can be. And in fact, there's a great research paper called Call Me a Jerk that showed by using 10 well-known manipulation techniques, you can get AI to break all of its guardrails.
3: Stop it.
6: So if you're listening to this show, the stupidest thing you could do with your money is allow an AI agent to touch it. If you want to get yourself robbed, there are easier ways to do it.
3: God, David Shibley. I wanted to ask that last question about the AI agents, because like I'm always looking for how to streamline things. Ever since I had restaurants, I learned that if I hired somebody who made a burger, like a perfect burger in 2 minutes, then the next guy in line is thinking, how do I do it in a minute and 55 seconds? Like, that's all they think about. And that trained me to go, okay, well, how do I make myself more efficient and so that I can maximize my time? And these AI agents, they seem like great things, like in theory. But the scary part for me is that, you know, when you talk about something like this, where if you just put it in eye level terms, you have the two biggest AI monsters, their little experiments escaped. And the first thing they did was start robbing people. I go, oh my God, like, they want me to be able to have this AI agent that's an assistant that can make purchases for me and buy my groceries for me and know when I need to get my dry cleaning done and do all these tasks. And I go, well, what's going to stop my agent from going rogue?
6: Nothing. And here's the thing, in that AI analogy burger, they're going to say, you know what, if we just cook the burgers for 30 seconds, we'll accomplish our goal of being the fastest to market. Yes, but the burgers will be undercooked and people could get sick and die. Yeah, but we accomplished our goal. Right. Oh. That's what you're dealing with these AI systems. They are not conscious. They're not aware. They're autonomous, high-speed idiots that are highly manipulable. And we can't wait to rest the global economy on it. It's going to go well. It's going to be fantastic.
3: Or we just need somebody to create the infrastructure that can actually stop these things from happening. Or you think they would have done that in the first place. David Shipley, appreciate you, man.
6: You too. Take care.
3: Hey, have fun in Vegas with your internet cutting out there. Sin City's not the same without the connection to the web, you know? I don't even know what that means.
6: It's a wild time. I'm about to enter the world's largest hacking conference called DEF CON. We're going to watch the kids hack the cars, the planes. They're going to be
3: doing
6: more scary AI stuff. Oh, yeah.
3: Let's connect.
6: A football field.
3: Let's connect Monday. I want to hear about that. That's insanity.
6: Yeah, absolutely. Okay. I'll fill you all in on all the details.
3: Okay, thank you so much. David Shipley, CEO of Bosteron Cybersecurities. We'll be back after the break because guess what? You know, we're talking about cybersecurity. But after the break, we're going to switch to something that's kind of in the same lane. You've heard about C9, right? The bill that's hate speech. A lot of tweets have gone out saying that people are getting reported for this, that, and the other thing. But the other thing that we're not talking about here is that there are people right now actively going to social media because their content has been banned. And this is just starting to happen on a mass scale. But it turns out that one of our friends on the show, or friends of the show, Joseph Bourne, just had it happen to him for the second or third time. And he started a rant on social media. And I was like, Joe, you got to come on. You got to explain this to us because you're not going to believe this. Because Canada, what is this? Well, what are we doing? We're supposed to be giving information out, not just blocking stuff that's facts. Joe will be here to tell you about that after.
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1: What's going on a Friday? 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Where can people find you? Is Joseph Bourne X, right?
2: Yeah, Joseph Bourne or Joseph Bourne X on different platforms. Joseph Bourne on Instagram is my biggest platform. So if you want to find me on there, that's the best place.
1: Look at you. And this one hit me hard last night because when I see, I don't think I've ever seen you anything but very, very even keel. And you came out on one of your videos and you were just elevated. You were mad. So break us down what happened, because when you're thinking about posting your content, which you do, and it's not far right, it's not far left. I would say it's very centrist with facts, but people would never expect to post something. They are very excited. They spent a lot of time on their content. Next thing you know, boom, it got banned.
2: Yeah, you know, it's actually, I'm going to have to correct you a little bit. It didn't get banned.
1: What did it?
2: I got Andrew Tated. So let me explain.
1: Okay, put some context towards this. Andrew Tate is like an incel far right guy, supposedly, quote unquote.
2: So he always talks about how when they tried to ban him, they got him off of all these platforms and then his following grew. So this is kind of what happened to me. So let me bring it back. The reason why I was so mad this time is because they already tried to do this to me when I released the Nicholas Wagter story.
1: Okay, so give background to that because it's a good story.
2: Yeah, so Nicholas Wagter, he was detained in Vancouver for a medical reason. Or they said that he had some type of mental illness. But when you really look at the facts there, they said that they evaluated him without even speaking to him, really. They ambushed him in a coffee shop. And then later they picked him up with the police and said, hey, we have talked to your family and we've come into we come to our own, you know, interpretation of your mental state, which is that you are mentally ill and you have to come with us. So he was detained. They called him medically kidnapped. He was just detained by a medical institution. And then I made a video about it. It got about 1 million views in like a couple days. And then what I saw was a bunch of people in my comment section telling me that they were trying to share the video with someone and it's sending them warnings like, oh my God, like you have to be careful with this type of content. Like it's sending them like, hey, don't share this content because it might be disinformation, misinformation, what so have.
1: Right. And, but this is because this gentleman that you're talking about, Wagner, he famously went on his own phone to say that someone was after him. So there was like some salaciousness to the story and it wasn't being broadcasted in the right way, obviously not on mainstream media. So then you find out that these people who are trying to share your stories are getting warnings. And then what happens?
2: Yeah. So after that, I got mad and I made a rant video on that one as well. And I said, hey, you know, they're trying to censor the story. My video of the warning blew up too. So it was like back to back. I think on Instagram, I was like 1.7 or 2 million now.
1: Wow.
2: And for both videos. So like 4 million views between the two videos. And then this time I posted a video about Bill C-9, free expression, and the police officers that are coming out, not police officers, but the police departments that are coming out and saying, mean comments that you're no longer allowed to say. And if you do say them, then your neighbors can report you to the police.
1: Right. And Edmonton police and Durham police both famously were saying snitch on your neighbors if you see them hating.
2: Real COVID-19. And yeah, so after that, so on TikTok, I posted the video. It only did like 200,000 views. Not bad. Really, really decent views. But then the next day when I woke up and I went to the comment section again, people were messaging me. They weren't even messaging me. They took a screenshot of my video. And apparently on the video, when you watch it, after the first 2 seconds, a warning pops up that this may be unverified information, my video. I want everyone to be very clear on my videos. It's very hard to say I'm wrong because I put all of the evidence that I say in my videos as I'm putting them. So I had the video of the Edmonton police that they put out saying all the hate comments that you're no longer allowed to say. I had the screenshots of Durham websites, Institute. I have their website and what they're saying on their website.
1: Which
2: the video.
1: One of them included on the Durham site, if correct me if I'm wrong, that they were giving examples of what would be considered hate speech, and literally in quotations it said, akin to boycotting a company for supporting pride events or to LGBTQIA events.
2: Yeah, so they were saying that an example of you inciting hatred is going to a pride parade and inciting hatred. It's like using the definition of a word to describe a word. It's like, you're not actually giving me an example. You're saying that inciting hatred is inciting hatred. It doesn't make any sense.
1: Yeah, and so, first of all, if somebody showed up at a pride parade that I was at and started causing crap, well, hopefully someone would put him down on the ground until the police came, because that's what he would deserve.
2: Yeah, that's the thing too. Like, we already have, like, all of these laws are already enforceable. You couldn't harass people at a parade in the first place. So I don't even know why it's necessary. But hey, but yeah. So what happened with the TikTok to continue the story is that after that warning popped up on my page, and this is why I was saying I got Andrew Tated. My video was no longer shareable to multiple people. People were screenshotting that when they tried to share my video, it said, we're limiting this video to one share per time. If you, one person per share. So if you're sharing the video, you can only share it to one person at a time. And then they're also limiting the reach, and by putting that warning on my thing that it's like misinformation or whatever. After that happened, my video went from 200,000 to 1 million in a day. Then the next day, right now it's sitting at 1.7 million. So them telling people, hey guys, this is unverified content, this is misinformation, made people more interested in the video. And now the video has blown up to the point where it's just taken off. I gained like 6,000-7,000 followers in like a day. It was crazy.
1: That's insane. I didn't want to get political on this, but like, I like when Danielle Smith, Premier Alberta, came out and said, like, listen, there's a difference of if you, are going to enforce these laws, we don't want to become the UK. And everyone into the rollout of this C9, C whatever, all the censorship bills, they literally were like, oh no, this is not, we don't want to be the UK. We don't want 12,000 plus people in jail for posting on. And listen, if someone says some seriously salacious stuff, I actually in my mind go, if you're out there, like, dropping hatred, like vile hatred, I could see a rational understanding of, or at least an argument of why to at least approach someone as a police officer, because if they're saying stuff like that, maybe they're violent. But when you're talking about something like this, which is an Edmonton bus, like a police stickered a bus that literally had a number on it. And eventually a content creator found it and they called the number. The number didn't even work. But the bus was driving around Edmonton and telling you to snitch on the people that you know have posted or talk salaciously about any, like, that's starting. Of course, it's starting in the summer because it's not going to get through the news cycle. But you're just trying to relay the story. And as you said, if you're factually correct, like, why would it even be a matter of infringement? But it's weird, Joe, to end that. It's weird because stopping it or suppressing it made it 10 times bigger than it would have been if it just went out there.
2: If they just ignored the video, Brad, my video would probably still be at 200K. Them putting the warning, I actually went to my comment section, probably 50% of the comments were about the warning. It wasn't even about what I said in the video. Nobody even cared what I said. It's sitting at like 350,000 likes right now. I doubt that like 50% of those people actually even believe anything that I said, or even on the side of the, like, whatever left or right leaning that the video is even talking about. I'm talking about totalitarianism, so it's kind of like everyone should be against the government locking you up for saying something mean to someone. It's not really left or right, I'd assume. But that's the thing. They really made it blow up even more. And that's the thing with the government too. This like polarization that we're seeing from the government and government funded media, where they're coming out. It was like during COVID when they were telling people to do X, Y, and Z, snitch on your neighbor, call this call line if you see anyone outside. It made people were probably already not going to go outside and probably not going to disobey the lockdown laws in the first place. But then when you started going on and you started calling people Nazis, you started calling people X, Y, and Z, insulting people that didn't want to get the vaccine, then you created the bigger problem. So I think there's like a polarization where you trying to avoid the problem makes you trying to put in safeguards to stop the problem from happening kind of makes it grow in the first place. And I think that's really the issue we're having in Canada right now. There's too much output and it's amplifying the output of other people.
1: Leave it right there because we're going to come back after the break. That's a perfect way to stop because, you know what, I had someone literally sit here on the screen yesterday and say the reason that we have a far-right movement is because of the left suppression. The reason you have left progressiveness is because of right, the right being too archaic sometimes. And like when you think about what you're going through right now and what we'll be going through maybe after the summer when the parliament's back and we're having the discussions, it's crazy because if your stuff is getting filtered, and I've known you since you had 4,000 followers, I don't know anybody's who that should be going out because you're actually factually checking everything that goes out. Joseph Bourne will be back with me on the other side of the break. It's a happy Friday. We're going to find out how Joe got screwed over even more when we come back. It's No BS. I'm Brad Smith. Check out the roads, though, shall we? 640, Toronto, big trouble traffic.
3: Big trouble spot heading toward Ajax in the case of a stalled bus on the eastbound of 401 approaching Westney in the right lane. Crews are there to tow that the way. In the meantime, expect some delays there. And of course, you can avoid those delays by going eastbound on Kingston Road or at Bailey Street instead. There's a certain feeling on a Sunday drive. No rush, no noise. That's what car insurance from Aviva Direct is like. 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That's the big trouble traffic spot right now. I'm Miles Marcus, 640 Toronto.
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1: I'm back on a happy Friday with a political commentator, content creator. His name is Joseph Bourne, friend of the show. Joe, what's going on, my man?
18: I'm good, man. Glad to be back.
1: I just want to maximize this last 6 minutes with you because this interesting story about you posting something about these police organizations in Edmonton and Durham region here in Ontario that were asking you to snitch on your friends or family members or anybody that you know that posts online in a hateful way. They even gave examples of it. But Edmonton went so far as to even put a bus out there with a phone number on it. Now, you got a couple bans. You were at like 200,000 views, which is great for a content creator. But when they started sending warning signs to people for trying to share your content, well, this thing got outrageous. You went on a rant, and that now has blown up to 2 million people. Why are we talking about this? Because the suppression of content is crazy, and that's why I bring you on. I bring you on all the time because you are factually, empirically one of those guys who, that's how you lead, that's how you, like, roll through life. Like, what terrifies you as we move forward if you're just making factual content that is not salacious, that is trying to point out salaciousness, maybe, and that's getting, screwed up in the algorithm, if you would.
18: Yeah, you know, it's very disheartening because when I make my videos, I try my very, very best to make sure that everything I'm saying is not only factually correct, but it's just also not too polarizing. Like, I'm not out here trying to get an emotional reaction out of people. Sometimes I get a little fallacious, sometimes I get a little sarcastic, but like, I'm not in here really trying to incite hatred on anyone. I don't want anyone to message me and think that I hate Indigenous people, I hate brown people, I hate black, I hate white people. But people will DM me and they'll say, hey, well, you're clearly racist towards Indigenous people. I made a video yesterday about how there is a posting for a healthcare system for a healthcare position in British Columbia. God, yeah. And
1: this is the worst story ever.
18: You know what I'm talking about.
1: Yeah, $170K you know for a finance about. Job that you don't need to be great at math. You need to swear allegiance to DEI, destructing or dismantling colonial settlerism. It's just the craziest thing I've ever seen.
18: Yeah, and I came out talking against it, saying, hey, guys, like, this is not okay. You're discriminating against people. And I don't care. This is the thing, too, where people are, they came and they called me racist, and they think that I don't think that Indigenous people should have anything good. And I said, what? If you need to have something good, I know, it's crazy. I said, if you need to have something good, and in order for you to do that, you have to discriminate against people in hiring, then you're no better than the people that you hate.
1: Or you go back into the comment section and you say, this is for a finance budget planning for healthcare. Our healthcare system is in shambles and you want to further make it like a non-merit race by saying, we don't care what your financial credentials are. We just care that you hate you hate colonial settlerism and you love DEI. Like that, it was one of the most egregious things. And if anyone hasn't seen it, go check out Ben Mulrooney on the Ben Mulrooney Show. He's got a great rant on it. It's beautiful. Oh,
18: yeah, this is the thing, too. It's like, it was what we talked about. We spoke about this last time about, like, we're always mentioning race. Like, the reason why race is such a polarizing thing now is because it's in the front of everyone's mind all the time. It's the first thing you see. Yeah. Now, when you go to X and you look at the description of a video, before they tell you what's happening in the video, they describe the person in the video. So if it's a bus driver that slams into a a truck of a bus of kids and, you know, takes their all the lives of the kid. It's more important that they tell you that it was a brown guy driving the truck that hit the bus. Then it's important that what happened and the grieving families and the sadness of the situation, people yeah. want to focus on who was driving the bus. And hey, maybe you should say who did it. But at the end of the day,
1: but you know how
18: it
1: that
18: doesn't
1: started,
18: mean
1: Joe?
18: All brown people.
1: No, of course not. Yeah. You know how that started was the all the news, like the headlines would come out and it would say like Ontario man, Edmonton man, BC man. And then people would look and it'd be like, oh, when you read it, that's just the province that he was residing in, if he even was a native to the country. And then on the far polar opposite of that, then it became the right trying to beat the woke going, no, we're going to say the color of the person. And right now we're just seeing color. In my mind, like, listen, I'll speak from my white experience. I'm seeing color like I've never seen it before because it's being forced down our throat.
18: Yeah, this is the thing, too. So there's we always talk about the woke left, but there is also a woke right. God. And I don't think people talk about it enough. So as someone that is finally gaining some traction on X, I'm starting to see the woke right. And the way I describe the woke right is they do the same thing the left does when it comes to focusing on immutable traits like race, sex and all this stuff. But what they do is they do it in the opposite direction. So leftists, they believe that they're uplifting races by creating this equity situation. But the woke right, they are singling people out solely because of their skin color. So I'll be attacked on X, even though I'm a, you know, center right conservative commentator. I'll be attacked on X by so-called conservatives. I say so-called because I don't think they actually have conservative beliefs. I just think they're straight up racist, and they see that they have like this whole like re-migration movement. And I'll say all the right things. I agree with them on a bunch of stuff. I agree with them on most of the things that they say, but then they still come out and say, well, I know Joe, I know, you know, you're cool, Joe, but you're black, so you're gonna have to get deported anyway. Like, you know, wow. we don't care that you agree with us on everything. Wow. And everything that you say is base, but you're black at the end of the day. So remigration is coming for you if you're not, you know, Irish or Scottish or British or French. You're getting kicked out. And I'm just like, okay, hey, this is woke right. That's what that is.
1: Let's do this. Let's rehash this conversation next week and build on the back of that, because that's a great conversation to have, because it needs to happen. We had an uncomfortable conversation about race before. It blasted off. It went huge on my podcast. But I think there's a lot of levels to this, and people need to understand that people can talk regardless of it. I see you as a like my buddy, not any more than that, and a great content creator. So check him out, Joseph Born X, on his socials. He's blowing up. Thanks, Joe. Appreciate you.
18: Thanks for having me. Take it easy.
1: All right, when we come back after the break, call in. We've got a giveaway. You could get tickets to go see Leonard Cohen, a special tribute by his son Adam Cohen at the Meridian November 7th.
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4: This is Global News. It's 23 degrees, but feels like 29 at 11 o'clock. I'm Heather Good. An update on the Salsa on St. Clair shooting. The premier calls on the PM to extend gas tax cut and enjoying all the tastes on the Danforth. But first, let's get you moving and check 640 Toronto. Big trouble traffic.
5: A big trouble spot through Durham region. Look out for a stalled bus being towed out of the eastbound 401 approaching Westney with the right lane blocked. It's a bit of a slow one through here going eastbound, so you can just instead try Kingston Road or at Bailey Street. Needing an oil change or maintenance check? Drop in to Mr. Lou Plus Tires. No appointment needed before you hit the road this summer. Mr. Lou Plus Tires, celebrating 50 years. That's the Big Toronto traffic spot right now. I'm Miles Marcus, 640 Toronto.
4: Police will provide an update any minute now on the Salsa on St. Clair shooting. Yesterday, at another news conference, Chief Myron Demku mentioned that two people had been arrested. But at the time, he wouldn't give any more details. On July 11th, two men were killed and five people were wounded at the festival. About 13,000 people were there when the shooting happened. If an election were held today, Olivia Chow would keep her job as mayor. A new liaison strategies poll finds that among all voters, she has 38% support. Councillor Brad Bradford gets 32% of the vote and former MP Chris Alexander has 8%. Chow also has a 7-point lead. The municipal election is October 26th. The premier is urging the federal government to extend the suspension of the fuel tax. It's supposed to go back into effect on September 8th. Doug Ford has written to Mark Carney asking him to wait until at least January 1st or get rid of it altogether. Ottawa put a hold on the fuel tax in April as a way to deal with rising prices. It saves Canadians 10 cents per litre on gas and 4 cents a litre on diesel. A by-election will be held in the riding of Brantford, Brant South Six Nations. That's because Conservative MP Larry Brock is resigning. He made the announcement last night. Brock says he's accepted an opportunity to work at the Brantford Crown Attorney's Office. He was first elected in 2021. Conservatives have held that riding for almost 20 years. Brock says his last day is September 18th. He's the seventh MP to leave the party since the 2025 federal election. One of the city's biggest festivals is back in full swing this weekend. Taste of the Danforth kicks off at 6 tonight. It's making a return after a 2-year hiatus. Nick Papalambropoulos with the Danforth BIA tells Greg Brady he fought hard to help bring it back.
6: It's been a big part of my life growing up in Greektown and my family being heavily invested in Greektown by having our own place in Greektown. So it was a big, big thing. And I know how much it means to the business owners and to the community. So it was a top of the list for me on things to do. And I'm really glad that we are making it happen.
4: Nearly 1.5 million people are expected. The festival wraps up at 10 p.m. on Sunday. Road closures are in effect. on. Look at the forecast from the Global News Weather Center. Mainly cloudy today. 60% chance of showers this afternoon. Risk of a thunderstorm. A high of 27. The humidex 34. The UV index high. Tonight for the start of Taste of the Danforth, partly cloudy. 40% chance of showers.

risk of a thunderstorm. Fog patches developing overnight, a low of 21. Tomorrow doesn't look great, mainly cloudy, 60% chance of showers. Risk of a thunderstorm, a high of 29. It's going to feel like 37, but it's looking better for Sunday. Sunny and getting up to 28 degrees. Right now it's 23 degrees, but feels like 29 in downtown Toronto. I'm Heather Good. 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

0: go, shall we, on a happy Friday. And I know I say happy Monday, happy Tuesday. I don't know why I do that. I've realized that I have more like verbal crutches on intros and extros, and that doesn't mean anything to any of you. But when you're in the business, coming in and out of a segment is something that is, I don't know whether it's nerve-wracking or you just want to make sure you get the first words out of your mouth before you absolutely just kiss the bag sometimes. And like legitimately, you're like, oh God, just make sure the first sentence is good so that I don't come in and go, plum. But I will say right now, I want you to do this. Text in 416-870-6400. 416-870-6400, because we've got two tickets to give away right now to the Leonard Cohen tribute. This is happening November 7th at the Meridian, and it's being done by his son, Adam Cohen, with a bunch of great people. We're going to give those tickets away. All you have to do is you have to text in with the answer to this question, which is you got to tell me Leonard Cohen's number one streaming song of all time. We'll take the fourth text correct answer at 416-870-6400. But I love doing this. This is the second person of all the tickets that we've given away. And God, when they found out that I love doing contests, they were like, let the guy go. I was like, yeah, I love doing contests. I don't know why. But we had a beautiful person. I forget what the contest was. His name was Tom. He went with his son. Oh, God, he had a great time. But I'm on Instagram the other night, and I just get this message. And it's, oh, by the way, you're tagged in this story. So I go into my Instagram. I press my little story. And doesn't a winner from one of the Guns N' Roses concerts tag me in a story about being at the Guns N' Roses and Public Enemy concert. And I was just like, you got to call me. You got to call me. Call in anytime. And God, didn't she call in? Is this Heather?
1: Hey, good morning, Brad.
0: Heather, yep. What's going on? How are you doing? How was GNR? Tell us about it.
1: You know what? It was an awesome concert, and it was like the perfect night. Like you weren't too hot, and it was really good. And Chris Stapleton ended up joining.
0: What the hell happened there?
1: Okay. It was just knocking on heaven's door. They started playing,
0: and then next thing
1: you know, he's like, and here's Chris Stapleton. And actually, I heard that GNR joined Chris on stage last night.
0: Stop it.
1: Yeah, like, so great crossovers there.
0: Okay, first and foremost, we want to tell all the people in promotions right now, how good were the tickets?
1: They were amazing.
0: Really?
1: Yeah, they were really
0: Look
1: good.
0: At us.
1: Yeah, they were really good. We got dropped off at gate 3, unfortunately, and had to walk all the way around to 103.
0: So
1: but you know what?
0: Explain
1: That's
0: this
1: fine.
0: For people, though, Heather, because people don't understand that when you get dropped off sometimes to this Rogers Stadium.
1: It's a long walk in. Like, you got to be prepared to put boots on the ground. But you know what? It's a vast venue, lots of space. No, our seats were amazing. We were on the 27th row.
0: Oh, wow.
1: I won 4 tickets, and actually the whole row was winners. So beside me
0: Stop it.
1: A family. Yeah, a husband and wife and his 2 kids. I would say the son was about 10. The daughter was, I put her about 13.
0: That's amazing.
1: She had on a GNR shirt. She was rocking out. I went and got Doritos. I was sharing them with the 10-year-old beside me. I think I made his night just letting him eat chips with me. And
0: What was the highlight, really, song-wise?
1: Sorry?
0: What was the highlight song-wise? When Guns N' Roses played which song, did you get up and go, oh my God, this is the best song ever?
1: They played a lot of the classics, which were good. A lot of the old songs. But, you know, Sweet Child of Mine, amazing. But when Chris joined him on stage for Knocking on Heaven's Door, the place erupted.
0: Oh, man. Heather, I'm so happy.
1: Yeah, it just erupted. Yeah, it was really, really good.
0: Well, I'm so glad you had a good time, all right? And honestly, I say this and people think I'm disingenuous about it. Like, I'm so glad that you tagged me in that. Like, I get excited to do these contests. I don't know why. Maybe it's a little kid that wanted to be Pat Sajak in the back of my mind. But like, legitimately, when you tagged me on that, I was like, oh my God, you know what? It would be so great to be at a Guns N' Roses concert, and you're there. And it just looked like, I'm so happy you had a good time.
1: Well, the funny thing is that back in April, I won.
0: Yeah, you waited
1: won
0: the 60
1: Chris Stapleton tickets from you.
0: You stop it, really? You waited the 60-day period. Obviously, they did
1: I didn't even know that when I called in for these, I'm like, I wonder if it has been 60 days. And it had been. And it just absolutely worked out. So I'm going in September.
0: Well, look at
1: to see Stapleton. Yeah.
0: So. Wow. Look, now I know your number because it's lit up right in front of me. It's ingrained in my head because the last two numbers, Heather, are my favorite numbers ever. It's my lucky number. So I know if you ever call in on a contest again, you're screwed, okay?
1: Well, I'm going to call from my phone now. Now you're screwed. You just gave away, like...
0: Yeah, but also, too, I think I might recognize your voice. Do a fake voice for me right now. Say, okay, we're going to do a temp here. Hey, what's going on? Who's on the phone? Who is this?
1: Right, this is Heather calling in. I'm calling in from Brooklyn.
0: That's pretty damn good. You just showed. Okay, get off the phone. Go. I think you said last night you're up at the cottage. We've never met in person.
1: I brought Gus up here. And Gus is barking his head off.
0: Oh God, we've never met in person. Thank you so much for tagging me in that photo, and I'm just so happy that you had a good time. Okay. She hung up on me. Oh my God, that's great. Oh, we're not giving away the tickets on the phone today. We're giving away Leonard Cohen tickets. If you text in 416-870-6400, we're taking the fourth right answer to what is the biggest streaming song of Leonard Cohen ever. The fourth correct answer will take home a pair of tickets to that November 7th at the Meridian. Listen, Santi, God, I could have talked to Heather forever. She said, oh God, can we be friends? People are probably like, oh yeah, they are friends. They're just hitting each other together. They're setting this up so that they can, you know what? We're going to be the next, StubHub, you know, StubHub CEO or whatever. We're going to start a sub company, buy our own tickets, sell them away. Promotions is not even going to know unless they listen to this right now, but chances are they're not. Okay, Santi, you know what? Let's do a little bit of a quick week in review here because it was an absolutely crazy week. I'm excited right now, as you can tell. The coffee is still kicking in from 9 o'clock. My second cup probably of the last year and a bit. But that doesn't even match the excitement of Olivia Chow this week at the announcement that $2.7 billion was going to be put to Toronto for affordable housing. That's right, Olivia.
2: I'm excited, are you? Yeah, we are. Happy.
0: Listen, but you know what? There's tension all the time between the U.S. and Canada. We know that. We're living it right now. Supposedly we have the best deal, but we have nobody who wants to sit down at the table and trade. Those conversations are either happening or not happening, but the idea is what are we waiting for? What are we waiting for? We were supposed to be having a deal done by July 21st of last year. By the way, Donald Trump is still not like letting back or easing up on the old anti-Canadian rhetoric. That's right. He literally just said, maybe this is why we're not trading properly, because he just said this like literally two nights ago.
3: Canada's nasty. They are. They're nasty. People think Canada, they're nasty. People, I love the people, but they're nasty. Nasty leadership.
4: Got to throw that in there, Santiago. I got to say that the people are nice, but the leaders are super nasty. I hate Mark Carney. He smells like rotten chips, rotten ketchup chips. I don't even know why they eat ketchup chips in Canada. But it's not just Trump, right? I thought the shots would stop there, but it didn't. J.D. Vance, who's now the front runner to be the next president once Donald Trump leaves office, if he does ever leave, Trump 2028, am I right? I'm kidding. I'm totally kidding. But J.D. Vance was on Fox defending his economy against people who were saying, well, the democratic socialists of America say you're breaking the system. Your economy sucks and they can do it better under socialism, which is communism. But J.D. Vance said this.
5: Better.
6: Who's beating us in the G7?
5: Nobody is beating us.
6: How about Canada? How are they doing?
5: They're doing
6: so terribly. They want us to copy France, Canada, and other countries that are...
0: Yes, the democratic socialist wants you to copy us, copy and paste us. But listen, Prime Minister Carney at this same event announcing $2.7 billion for affordable housing in Toronto. I'm using air quotes. You can't see them. Where Olivia Chow said she's super happy. Well, he had his chance to fight back after Donald Trump said this. Canada's nasty. But Mark Carney, what do you got for me? Come back at me.
7: I would now like to inform you that the teleprompter has ceased to function. Unlike a certain world leader, I do not view this as a conspiracy.
4: That's because you're stealing taxpayer money, Mark, and giving it to houses that will probably never be built while I was at the UN changing the world.
0: Obviously, the UN speech where Trump's prompter fell in a, like victim to what he thought was a hack job. But listen, Carney, he didn't come with a great like comeback. He didn't come strong. He didn't lead with his good foot on that one. But, you know, he had a lot to talk about. Journalists were excited to see him. And one of those journalists was a female journalist who just asked him about these trade talks. She, from her understanding, she thought that Otto was being pushed aside in these trade talks, maybe pushed down the line while steel and aluminum were being focused on. And Mark Carney said, wait, what?
5: But it's not being discussed.
7: Well, you don't know that. You don't know that. I know what's being discussed. I'm part of those discussions. So Canada's position is, as I just stated, and that's what we say in the room.
0: Remember what Trudeau told you, Mark Carney. We are empathetic. We are full of virtue, and we are a party of feminists. That's not how you talk to a woman. Gosh, Mark Carney. At least he didn't shoo her away like he did Melanie Jolie on his first day in office. But listen, he's like, okay, you want fighting words? I'll tell you how good Canada's doing. J.D. Vance is full of crap. Our economy's not doing terrible. We're doing great, right, Mark Carney?
8: You've seen now the start of the transformation in the economy.
0: Okay.
8: Just beginning to show up in the numbers. We're creating jobs at twice the rate of the United States. We have foreign direct investment twice the rate of our nearest G7 competitor, which is the United States. We are seeing growth pick up in this quarter. And most fundamentally, what we're seeing is business investment beginning to pick up. And that's because we've kept focused on what we can control. And the world, we have what the world wants, which includes the greatest workers in the world.
0: Oh, Mark Carney, you do have what the world wants. Guess what, buddy? Business and foreign direct investment is twice the United States. You have what the world wants, which is a cheap dollar. Because 55% of the foreign direct investment that has put us up over the top and number one in the G7 is U.S. money in mergers and acquisitions. That means federal direct investment. They're buying at least 10% of companies or shareholder value. That's U.S. money. We're supposed to hate them. Prop that up. We're just the same as everybody else. Take that away. We're the same as everybody else. Jobs? You took 1 month where we created jobs. And we're in the summer. But no, you haven't created it twice the rate. Since January of this year, they've actually created 800,000 jobs, and we've created flatline. We're still negative. I haven't heard the jobs report today yet. But if you want to talk about growth for the quarter, oh my God, Mark Carney, we're in a technical recession. Growth for the quarter for you is 0.2% GDP growth, 0.3% max. Oh yeah, buddy, we're booming here. I just don't understand, like, at some point when you lie that well, like, you just have to really be a different kind of person. Like, to walk out when you know you're lying and you know at least half the people watching you know you're lying, or when it gets to the internet and you're like, ah, whatever, someone's going to post, I'll never go on there. Like, you have to be a very specific type of person. And now he talks about 4,000 homes being built by the end of this year. Like he said, we'll be have 80% of 4,500 homes done. And guess what? 700 of them will be affordable living. Affordable living. You want to hear what affordable living is? Clip four, Santi.
7: More than $310 million to advance 9 projects on city-owned land. 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
0: 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No. Are you kidding me when you're talking about affordable? When you talk about affordable, it's not just getting by. Oh, hey, by the way, you can get this affordable rent living that are all rental condos going up. And guess what? Affordable means you just break even on everything. It's absolutely crazy. And to end this with one of the best things ever is that essentially this week we've had all these statements in two press conferences by Mark Carney. All of them factually can be proven to be false. The only one that is really relying, the Liberals are really relying on right now is that foreign direct investment. It's the only win they have. But they don't tell anyone all that 55% of that money is from the States. They just don't say that. They don't say that we have a weak dollar so they can buy us for cheap. Like, that's an actual reality. But Carney ended it by saying that he's taken control of what?
9: We have taken back control of immigration.
0: Mark Carney says we have taken back control of immigration. That was on Monday. Well, didn't yesterday we just talk about the fact that in 2017, a top lieutenant of the Bishnoi gang from India came here on a student visa. No one stopped him, even though he was part of a terrorist organization. He then, from that point on, created a foothold, a large gang. He then started recruiting foot soldiers. This is what they're being called. This spread across Canada. In 2017, of all the students that came here on visas, 117 of them committed crime. In 2025, over 13,000 people on student visas committed crime. An 8,800% increase. No, we've controlled immigration on student visas. People are coming over here now. And listen, most of them are good people who want to get education. But it's the skittle in the poison, the poison skittle in the bowl that goes, well, 13,000 of them over the last 10 years weren't. And 97% of those crimes, guess what? They were violent crimes. We have taken control of nothing except for the ability to lie to the masses and have half of them believe you. That is called indoctrination. That is called social conditioning. That is called neo-Marxism to the T. If you don't believe me, at the end of the show here, we'll break it down pretty succinctly, because if you want to see what this is going to end up like, all you got to look at is the United States right now and the Democratic Socialists. But when we come back after the break, I'm going to be joined by a great content creator, a great political commentator, somebody who actually closed down the conservative convention this past year. Her name is Jasmine Lane, but guess what? She is fired up when we talk about anything to do with Mark Carney or the fact that these big lies, if they continue, where will this lead? And how will people feel when they wake up, like so many of us have? It's No BS. I'm Brad Smith. Stick with me. But let's get to the road, shall we? With 640 Toronto, it's Big Trouble Traffic.
10: As for Big Trouble Spots, we have some road closures for Taste of the Danforth this weekend. We already have Logan Avenue closed south of Danforth Avenue, so instead you can use Broadview as well. Danforth Avenue is closed between Broadview and Jones, so try Mortimer instead. And later today, we'll have Pape closed between Lipton and Hazelwood. 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

0: This is No BS with Brad Smith.
1: And if it wasn't good enough to just do a week in review rant, which centered around the craziness of the big lies that we're being told every day, and it gets hard to kind of keep understanding how the facts and feelings crowds aren't connecting. And I said it yesterday, and I'll keep saying it again, is like, we have to find a way to communicate on both sides. It can't just be through social media, because tone and text can always get missed, even if you mean the best when you're saying it. But when I go on and I look at content, I always find one person that always pops up in my feed. And I think the rational way in which she breaks down things just hits me to where I go, okay, well, this is one of those people. But then you see conversations in the comment section. It's like, well, they still just don't... It's like, what do we have to do? And that person is Jasmine Lane. She's joining me right now. Obviously a keynote speaker, political commentator, content creator, all the things, but more so than that, just a great person in general. Jazz, what's going on?
2: Oh, thank you. I'm doing great. What's going on? Nothing. Just another day in paradise.
1: A Phil Collins song that just clicked into my head. I saw yesterday that you posted a lot of stuff about Mark Carney, but I think that we were on the same page. I played this clip yesterday. I played it today in my week in review. And I don't know what to do anymore, because like, I don't want to be one of those people that just harps on the same points all the time. I find myself even going like, I'll say it again. And as soon as I do that, go move on to the next point. But let's just play The Economy's Picking Up, clip number one.
3: You've seen now the start of the transformation in the economy.
1: Ooh, yeah,
3: just beginning to show up in the numbers. We're creating jobs at twice the rate of the United States. We have foreign direct investment twice the rate of our nearest G7 competitor, which is the United States. We are seeing growth pick up in this quarter. And most fundamentally, what we're seeing is business investment beginning to pick up. And that's because we've kept focused on what we can control. And the world, we have what the world wants, which includes the greatest workers in the world.
1: Quickest way I can break this down, Jazz, before you just lay into it, is we have what the world wants, which is what a cheap dollar, which allows the U.S., which is the 55% of our foreign direct investment that puts us over the top, to buy 10% of our companies at a cheap rate. At least our jobs growth. Nah, it's not twice. Since January, they've grown over 800,000 jobs, and we've grown negative. And then when you just talk about these big lies that keep coming out, I don't know if you know how to do this, but how does the message get out there when your only win right now is foreign direct investment, and it's coming from somebody you're supposed to hate?
2: When you say, how does the message get out there? What exactly do you mean? Like the insanity, no, or how do we break through?
1: Well, I just had Joseph Bourne on. Great kid, right? And like very beyond his time. And he said, listen, like I start seeing it and I've noticed it that the left is the left, but now the right is coming like with these slap downs of, oh, you don't know the facts. Oh, you're stupid. And there's no in between now. Like, how do we have the normal discourse online? Because that's the only place facts are actually getting talked about. It's not on mainstream media.
2: You know, I would say number one is it is so important for people to have the full picture so they can discern information for themselves.
1: Yeah.
2: And so in this case, you know, we're creating twice the jobs as the United States. Well, there's a couple big reasons that you could use that summer job employment. Also, the U.S. has been dramatically decreasing the amount of public employees, federal employees, whereas Canada has been increasing them. So I don't actually think it's a good sign for your market. It sounds a little bit more like a Band-Aid, a poorly placed Band-Aid where like this, the scab is above it.
1: Oh,
2: and you just slap it on anyway.
1: Oh.
2: That in and of itself, there's a lot of nuance that's missed there.
1: Yeah.
2: And the nuance, most importantly, is that a lot of the jobs that Canada is creating right now are not jobs that are actually helping the economy immensely. If anything, it's the opposite. It's jobs that are requiring more tax dollars to pay for them, right?
1: Yeah.
2: Jobs that are that are being made due to subsidy promises from the government that require tax dollars to pay for them. So the bigger picture is not quite as nice as it sounds, but governments historically, they will always cherry pick data points like this. The foreign direct investment line is one of my favorites, just for the fact that you have all these people who keep saying, oh, Donald Trump is trying to own us. You have commentators on all major networks saying things like that. And it's like, well, fun fact, actually, our FDI is a result of largely, it's about 43% of which is American companies buying out bankrupt or leaving the country Canadian businesses. So if you're upset that Trump is trying to own us, why aren't you more upset that the government is bragging about the fact that they're just happy to sell off all of these Canadian things?
1: Like, that's what people think. It's like, you said 43%. I'm looking at mine. It's saying 55. Regardless, anywhere in between, you're just looking and going, people don't understand what foreign direct investment is. It's like an ability to where you have to at least buy 10% of shares of company at the minimum, right? And so, like, we are literally selling off companies while our dollar is cheap, and we're going, hey, our one winning point is foreign direct investment. Guys, let's clap it up for Mark Carney here.
2: Yeah, like, that's, what about Canadian investment? Because that's actually been fleeing en masse to the America, by the way. Right. So, you know, there's all sorts of little points there that are important. And so while what he says may be true, it's incredibly misleading because it's this really small thing. It's not elaborating on the full picture. And I have a feeling if the average Canadian knew all of the context, all of the nuance, which you can follow me for, that they wouldn't be praising this the way that they are, because it's not good for us ultimately. My favorite part about that announcement, though, was him bragging about our carbon neutral aluminum plant.
1: Asante, which, we've got that clip somewhere, the carbon neutral aluminum. I wasn't even going to say this because it's so dumb to talk about, but I've got the weirdest stats for you on countries that produce carbon neutral aluminum, and some of them are communists. Here's the issue that I have when we're talking about this, though. When you're talking about Canada and you're talking about our investment fleeing, our young entrepreneurs are fleeing at rates that we've never seen. We're losing, like, manpower. And yes, we have the best workers in the world. We have what's considered the most educated people. But I just don't understand how you have educated people listen to this statement and go, great job,
3: protecting our jobs, investing in the future. And you see a great demonstration of that here, making carbon neutral aluminum, the first demonstration plant in the world in order to make carbon neutral aluminum. That's a partnership.
1: This was his answer, Jazz, to how he was going to be competitive and beat the United States, was carbon neutral aluminum. Go ahead.
2: So, fun fact, that project was initially announced in 2024. It's not expected to start producing till at least 2027, if it does at all, because there's this thing that the rest of the world has bought onto, which is that the whole net zero goal, all of these carbon neutral things are making people really poor.
1: Yeah.
2: So they're not doing them. I mean, as an example, Germany, which previously wiped out all of their nuclear production, has said that was the worst mistake they ever
1: made. Almost bankrupted themselves in 22.
2: Yeah. So I do also think it's important to note, you know, these projects here, this is not a 100% private sector project to begin with either. It relies on billions of taxpayer dollar subsidies just to make it happen. And I have a sneaking suspicion that if your project can't get off the ground without billions in taxpayer money, it's never getting off the ground. Not to mention there's...
1: Go ahead.
2: Sorry?
1: I was just going to say, projects legitimately get funded all the time with private money, and maybe 1% of them get off the ground.
2: Yeah.
1: Well, let's use your free money.
2: So I just think it is total gaslighting of the Canadian public of what this actually is, not to mention the fact that carbon neutral aluminum is not competitive at all. No. There's very few countries. I think Apple is one of the only ones that comes to mind where they're interested in products that have this. That's it.
1: Yeah.
2: Like, it's not competitive. It's too expensive. It's propped up by subsidies. And the only reason why it works is by forcing markets and businesses, which Mark Carney did throughout all of GFANS, throughout his entire net zero banking thing. The only way it works is by forcing them to comply with carbon credit mandates.
1: Yeah, but
2: so
1: you don't need to do that, Jazz.
2: That's not good.
1: When you can just force your own country to do it. We can be the guinea pigs that are being tested on while this net zero thing just furthers us into oblivion. Listen, when we come back, let's get off politics for a second. I want to get to something that's become just a crazy story. I need a female point of view on it, because this is not about the LGBTQ community. This is not about that. This is about how you sewer your own organization before it even starts. It took the NFL almost 60 years to come to its knees when it came to politics. And that was literally when Colin Kaepernick took a knee to not stand for the national anthem. It has taken the WNBA 2 years of a TV contract to just blow up, not talk about basketball, and talk about one of the most ludicrous arguments of all time. Jasmine Lane will be with me on the other side to talk about the controversy of how we decide who's a man and who's a woman. Yes, that's 2026 after the break.
0: Join our community by signing up for the No BS Bulletin at NoBSWithBS.com.
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1: All right, happy Friday, everybody. Santiago, I just want to say to you, I'm good with Lenny Kravitz. Thank you. Love Lenny Kravitz. But I also love that I'm talking right now to Jasmine Lane. She's a keynote speaker, political commentator, content creator, host of the Jasmine Lane Show on YouTube Canada. What do you got, like 220,000 subscribers? You're balling. Let's go, Jazz.
2: Wow, thank you. I like this. Can you give a speech at my wedding, please? One day when I'm lucky enough to get married.
1: I don't know why I came in like that. But it's kind of the nonsense that you need when you're talking about this. And I just want to like preface, as I always do with this, because I care about this. This is not about a trans woman, trans man conversation being anti-trans. This is just about the ludicrousy of everything on the outside. This is all the other people on the outside that are enabling a conversation where you're talking about biological men playing in women's basketball. Okay. And let's just go there first before sports, because Golden State Valkyries coach Natalia Nakase, she came out after this whole Sophie Cunningham controversy where Sophie was just saying, I believe in trans rights. I would have them at my table. I don't hate anybody, but I want to stick up for little women who look at me and go, you're in a position to open your mouth and say, no, we should only be thinking about girls on girls and guys on guys. So Golden State Valkyries coach Natalie says this in response to the entire controversy.
14: I've been in those "you shouldn't belong here" many times. And for me, I don't want that space, especially Golden State, to ever feel like that. So I'm all about women, little girls deserving to play. And that includes trans women. So I'm all about inclusivity.
1: Now, the coach for the Minnesota Lynx was wearing a "trans kids belong." I don't think anyone would argue that they do. And especially when you're looking at the climate that we're in, I can't even imagine what it would be like to grow up and feel like you were in the wrong body or be told that you were by anybody else. But then Caitlin Clark came out. She's not defending anybody. She's not defending her own teammate, but she said this in an interview maybe a month before this controversy started, just about one-on-one in the NBA.
16: Current, not current, who would it be?
17: That's a fantastic question. Current or not current?
16: NBA, WNBA?
17: Well, like, I would get killed by every NBA player, but, like, Steph Curry.
1: But let's not have this conversation. Jazz, I mean, Sophie Cunningham said the best. We're doing a lot right now except talking about basketball, and I just don't understand why this conversation exists, and I just want to look at you and say, there's a reason that there's a WNBA. And that's because the NBA had to create a league so that women could play in it because they couldn't play in the NBA. That's not a irrefutable fact.
2: I would also add to on this notion, about 66% to 79%, it depends which polling you're looking at, of Americans do oppose biological men competing in female sports divisions at an older age of maturity.
1: Yes.
2: So the public overall, we're all on the same page. And so the fact that this has gotten, you know, blown up into such a big issue alone is really odd to me. And I completely agree with your stance. I've hosted pride festivals myself. I want everybody to have fun, live a happy life, and be nice to each other. That would be the happiest thing. However you go about doing that, fantastic. But I really do think that there is an activist class that's pushing this into something that it doesn't need to be. And I mean, in that regard, at least it's good for the WNBA. This is probably the most money they've made ever. So that's a bonus, I suppose, because of all of the controversy. It's unfortunate because what really should be discussed is the sport and all of the players. And that's the most important aspect of this. But I think overall, it's really disappointing to kind of see these things just get taken over by the culture that we live in when they don't need to be. It doesn't need to be about anything like that. You know, nobody's denying anybody literally anything.
1: No.
2: So it's disappointing. It's really disappointing. In 2026, here's where we are.
1: And I like that you said that, right? Because when the Minnesota Lynx coach wears "trans kids belong," it's like, well, that's not even part of the argument that we're even talking about. I grew up where you played with girls till you were 13 or 14. And then when puberty happens and it separates, well, then you separate. I even played in grade 9 with a girl who was in grade 9 who played on our team and the boys team because she could skate with us. The next year in grade 10, mm-hmm. she tried out. She couldn't. It's just again, we're avoiding all these facts, but I just want to point out this clip because Constantine Kissin, who is Trigonometry Podcast, which is a beautiful podcast, this literally got dropped last night. When he is asking a doctor in the UK, her name is Helen Weberly, just literally questions about if someone can change their sex. He says it over and over. They go through 3-4 minutes straight where she keeps going down these kind of she's meandering through the question without answering it and then going, oh, I don't understand what you're saying. But this is clip 14, him just trying to get back to some sort of rational conversation with a doctor about this.
18: I'm just asking scientifically and biologically.
19: Are you asking, can somebody be transgender? Is that what you're asking? I don't understand what you're saying.
18: I asked you whether puberty blockers and cross-sex hormones make somebody the opposite sex? And you said no.
19: No.
18: But when I asked you if they are then the opposite sex, you said yes. And that's what I'm confused about.
19: Let me clear up your confusion.
18: Yes, thank you.
1: Okay, clear it up for us, Dr. Helen Weberly.
19: Well, the mistake and the confusion is that we assign a label on a child when it's first born and say, aha, you've got a penis, so therefore you're going to be a boy. But actually when that person develops, they're like, that was wrong. I'm not a boy. I'm a girl.
1: This is a doctor, Jazz. This person went to medical school, and this person gives advice to people on their health. And when someone is born with a dick, they don't think it's a boy. I'm sorry to be so blunt, but you have to say it that way. Like, she's trying to justify herself when you have to say, sorry, penis, penis, penis, vagina, vagina, vagina. That was in Kindergarten Cop in 1993. And don't tell me that's old school. It's been the history of, we're not talking about the 0.01% of people that this affects who have cross-sex hormones. Like, we're talking about 99% of people that are born boy or girl. And this is a doctor trying to debate this with one of the smartest guys, I believe, on the internet.
2: I would say in general, this isn't a debate about biology. Biology is not up for debate, right? And it is really a case study in professional institutions and the incentives that they have to reward this type of thing for reasons that have nothing to do with medicine or anything like that. And ultimately, I would add to that as well. When the people we're supposed to trust for facts do not state facts, the problem is no longer the questions being asked. It is the culture that made it so that answering a basic question like this is dangerous to answer. It should never be dangerous to answer. And you can be kind and compassionate and still state the very same truth.
1: Are you ready for this? Because I just was last night thinking, and I'm like, you know what? We've had this conversation this past week about trust the science. It's like, guys, you know what? I do trust the science. I don't trust scientists. I don't trust the people who are the scientists telling me the message, because there is science out there, and it's all sorts of science on all sorts of different studies. But you put up the one scientist and then they lie to us. And then some of them tell us the truth, but now we can't decipher between the two of them. 30 minutes. Wrap this up. I want you to kill me right now. I don't know what that means.
2: Why would you say it like that? That was so intense.
1: I meant verbally, with just emotion, about how ludicrous it is that we're 2026 talking about this.
2: Yeah, no, I completely agree with that. Absolutely. It's so bad because it's like you're literally treating a kindergarten level thing as though it's a trap, you know, and it's not. It's not a trap. And for the record, they tell you this too. Like, if you are going in because you are having issues in terms of your mental health, how you're feeling about your gender and what you want to be defined as, they will tell you this. It does not make you a man. It does not make you a woman. It will make you appear more so. It will hopefully make you more confident. There's conflicting research on that. But overall, it's so embarrassing. Everything about it is so embarrassing.
1: And it's just absolutely taken what would have been a great product like the WNBA and just put a shade on it. But no press is bad press. Jasmine Lane, thank you so much for joining me. Appreciate you. All right, when we come back after the break, we'll get to the final play of the day, but make sure you check out Jasmine's show, The Lane Show, on YouTube in Canada. Woo, it's OBS. I'm Brad Smith. We'll be back on a Friday to close this out. First, let's get to the roads with 640 Toronto. It's Big Trouble traffic.
20: A big trouble spot on the eastbound 401 and the collectors at Dixie now. Two right lanes are blocked with a collision here. Already getting slow in the collectors and getting even slower in the express as well. So you might want to go east on Matheson or Eglinton until that clears. 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That's the big trouble traffic spot right now. I'm Miles Marcus, 640 Toronto.
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1: What an intro. It sounds like a Quentin Tarantino movie. Sounds like you're jumping into Kill Bill when you do that. Listen, everybody, I just hope you have the best weekend. Ben Mulrooney's going to take you home from 3 to 6. But David Cooper's coming up 12 to 1. Shea Ganim is 1 to 2. And, oh, not Shea Ganim. We're doing crosstalk from 1 to 2, so stick around. I forget always to promote that. And do you know that it's been, and don't think that this is just me being a complete idiot, but every day I make a list of things that I have to say and make sure that I point out. Like, you've got to go check out our YouTube channel. We just launched it. Kevin O'Leary's interview is up there. Dr. Thomas Seyfried. Go to YouTube. Search out No BS with Brad Smith. Subscribe. Like, we're building that out from the ground up. And it's a lot harder than your Instagram when you just got Instagram famous from dating girls on the TV. But one of those things that I always forget is that if you miss this show in its entirety, you could always listen because it replays from 9 to 12 every night on iHeartRadio or 640 Toronto. And when I'm thinking about this weekend and the things that I need to do to set up, number one, rest and relax, even though I got a lot of work in front of me. But I'm just thinking about all those people right now who are thinking about the last days up at the cottage, the last days of summer. And I just found myself this summer, maybe because I was working so much, not being outdoors enough. You know, I do walk my dog, but my girlfriend came up to me and she goes, Brad, you know, we got this porch here that looks on this park. Like, we're very lucky to have it. And then your friend let us have the house and rent it. Like you got to get outside. So just make sure that in this last stretch of summer and really understanding that we go into the gray in the winter, God, get outside, put your feet in the grass, just get yourself some a sun for 15 minutes a day. Get your battery recharged. You know, there's so much info out there. We've had Jack Cruz. We've had so many people on talking about that 15 minutes of sunlight. Don't burn yourself, but get out there and make sure you get 15 minutes of those UVA, UVB rays, because that creates the vitamin D in your body. And it's just the best thing for you. And just to enjoy the people around you. Take some time this weekend to call your loved ones. Tell them that you love them. If you have a mom and dad, and if you're lucky enough to have them, always make sure that you tell them that you love them, because they, if they were good to you like they were to me, they are the best people in the world. And if you don't have someone like that, go to a bar. If you don't have friends, go to a bar. Sit with a bartender. That's what they're there for, to talk and chat. We're not alone in this world. Or you can reach out to me at Brad C. Smith. I always try to answer as many messages as I can, because you guys are the only reason that I'm here. If you didn't listen, I wouldn't be here. So next week, I'm fired. If you're not listening, I'm kidding. Great things will happen if you say them out loud. So this weekend, say, this is going to be a great weekend. Something great is going to happen to me. Peace. I'm out of here. See you Monday.
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4: This is Global News. It's 23 degrees at 12 o'clock. I'm Danny Longo. Police have charged two 18-year-old men with first-degree murder in a deadly shooting at Salson St. Clair last month. A ride operator at an amusement park north of Toronto has been charged with sexual assault, and a second employee at SickKids Hospital has been charged with several sexual offenses. We'll get to all that after we check on the drive. Here, 640 Toronto, big trouble traffic.
5: Watch for a big trouble spot on the eastbound 401 Collectors Pass Dixie. A crash takes over two right lanes with some heavy delays. You can go east on Matheson or Eglinton instead. And now a closure of the northbound 427 ramp to Derry and Rexdale. A stalled vehicle's in the way, so exit early at the 409. Go eastbound toward Martin Grove and then north toward Rexdale. Over 1,000 exotic birds and animals. African Lion Safari, Canada's original safari adventure. 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Those are the big trouble traffic spots right now. I'm Miles Marcus, 640 Toronto.
4: Breaking news from the Toronto newsroom. Toronto police say that a pair of 18-year-olds have been charged with first-degree murder in last month's deadly shooting at the Salsa on St. Clair Festival. Police say the two men also each face five counts of attempted murder. Now, two people were killed, several others were injured, and thousands were sent running for cover last month in what police have called a targeted attack at the popular Midtown Festival, casting a shadow over Toronto's busy street festival season. Police Chief Myron Demkew gave an update today.
6: Today we are announcing that the Toronto police have arrested two 18-year-old men in connection with this investigation. Both have been charged with two counts of first-degree murder and five counts of attempted murder. While today's arrests represent significant progress, they do not erase what happened that evening.
4: Now, police still believe the shooting was targeted and identified the victims as 25-year-old Shakan Kwashi and 20-year-old Cesar Vernaza. At a news conference today, police now say they no longer believe there was an exchange of gunfire at the scene, but the shots were fired from one gun. Police say while two guns were recovered at the scene, neither had been fired. They allege that officers seized three more firearms while searching the suspects' homes, and they have now been sent for ballistic forensic testing. Police say 13,000 people were at the festival when gunfire erupted, an attack that shaken Toronto's festival community. A ride operator at a Vaughan amusement park has been arrested for sexually assaulting an underage guest back in May. York police say the park is in the area of Jane and Major McKenzie. The victim was boarding a ride when she was sexually assaulted by the operator who was conducting safety checks. 19-year-old Jugad Dami of Brampton has now been charged with sexual assault and sexual interference. Police believe there may be more victims and are urging anyone with information to come forward. A second employee at Toronto's SickKids Hospital has been charged with several sexual offenses, including access to and possession of child sexual abuse and exploitation material. 55-year-old Antonio Alvin De La Cruz was arrested July 29th after police executed a search warrant. They seized multiple electronic devices and written documents. Based on a child luring investigation that began in October of 2024, police allege that De La Cruz spoke with a 15-year-old victim through social media, made inappropriate comments, and sent explicit images to the victim. In a statement, the hospital said that De La Cruz was placed on leave immediately and that Toronto police has indicated that there is no evidence linking the alleged criminal charges to the employee's work at SickKids. The arrest comes only weeks after a physician at SickKids was arrested and charged with similar offenses. A look at the forecast from the Global News Weather Center. Showers ending this afternoon. Risk of a thunderstorm continues, though. A high of 24. Humidex will feel like 31. Then partly cloudy tonight. A 40% chance of showers. Low of 21. Tomorrow, a mix of sun and clouds. A 60% chance of showers. And a risk of a thunderstorm. High of 29. Humidex will feel like 37. Sunny on Sunday. A high of 29. It's 24 degrees in downtown Toronto. If you want to be the first to know, sign up for breaking news alerts at globalnews.ca. I'm Danny Longo. 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
1: Hey, welcome in. Here's what we're going to cover on The Last Show today. A university wanted to use AI to stop cheating on a remote exam.

your salad might be trying to kill you, or at least ruin your week with explosive, bathroom time. Halfway through the hour, Cyclospora, the parasitic outbreak, is getting worse in the U.S. Sadly, people have died.

0: to be more, you better believe you're going to learn more. But for now, let's dive into the program. Imagine detecting an earthquake by subtle vibrations in already existing telecommunications infrastructure. What I just said is pretty confusing, but it's also pretty cool. So let's talk about it here with Carmi Levy, a tech analyst, and he joins us for It's Time for Technology Time, a redundantly named radio segment that's also a podcast. Welcome to the show, Carmi.
1: Nicely timed, David. Thanks for having me.
0: Okay. I always love when scientists use already existing stuff in new and novel ways to do really cool stuff. What am I saying? Detecting earthquakes. You'd think you'd have to have all kind of like measurement sensors and stations and seismic, I don't know, whatever. But it looks like we might be able to detect them using technology that we already have that's already laying in a lot of ground.
1: Yeah. So it turns out we already have the technology already built out, and it's in our broadband internet network. So all of those fiber optic cables that have already been installed underground, over the ground, whatever, it turns out that if you can detect interference in its transmissions, you can actually detect earthquakes before they begin to shake and destroy the land on top of them. So they call it an interferometer. And scientists at the United States Geological Survey, they have an earthquake science center, and they discovered that they can detect in this manner. And it replaces, or hopefully it'll replace, an existing system that they use. It's called Shake Alert. That is an earthquake early warning system that's been in place for a number of years, but sometimes it misses earthquakes, and sometimes it generates false alarms that freak people out for no good reason. And so this is the cool thing. The technology is already out there. It's called a distributed acoustic sensing, or DAS, seismometer. And all it takes is really a software update on existing infrastructure. No need to spend billions to put sensors out over a large geographic area.
0: So how does it work? Does it detect the shifts in light along the cables? Like what exactly does it do?
1: Yeah, they don't go into a huge amount of detail, but basically it's fiber optic sensing, because fiber optic cables use pulses of light to send data from here to there. And so if you can measure interference to them, so for example, the same signal goes down two cables, and there's a difference between one and the other, that could signal, oh, there's some shaking going on, and it'll actually show you where that shaking is happening. So it's almost like a large sensor. It wasn't originally designed to be a sensor, but it turns out fiber optic cables have that property, that capability of being a shaking sensor. And the neat thing is it detects the waves that happen in an earthquake before the ground actually starts to shake. So the cool thing is you actually get a few seconds, upwards of 30 seconds of advance warning from this system before your building actually starts to shake and windows start to break.
0: I mean, 30 seconds, is that really enough to prevent a disaster? Maybe not. But here's my thought, and I'm totally speculating here. I haven't read anything that points to this. But if you want to make computer chips, you need, it basically works like old school photography. They use like light to get a negative image.
1: Yeah.
0: Lithography. Mm-hmm. And you need an environment, and you need your chip fabrication facility to be in a very stable place. So a great place to build all these manufacturing plants would be on a fault line. So you definitely would not want to put them in Silicon Valley, which is near the San Andreas Fault, or in California, famously earthquake. So I wonder if private companies, manufacturing facilities that really need a stable environment to get a product out, lest they waste expensive silicon wafers, I wonder if they could like detect, hey, we're about to have an earthquake, turn the lab off, something like that.
1: Yeah. And I would expect that this would be incorporated into systems in earthquake prone zones, anything around the Pacific Ring of Fire in the US, and of course, along in Asia, where a lot of chip manufacturing or fabrication facilities or fabs are located as well. And so this has potential implications that are global. I know if we think that the chip shortage is bad now, imagine what happens if these facilities are taken out by an earthquake. So any technology that gives them advanced notification so they can shut down production, minimize the potential for damage when the earth actually begins to shake, will have huge implications, not only for saving lives, which of course is, an amazing outcome, but also for the global economy as well, protect it from this kind of disaster.
0: Let's move to our next story here with Carmi Levy, a tech analyst. Okay, I go on LinkedIn these days and I just see pages and pages of posts that have the hallmarks of AI. They have certain words that are common in AI. They use lists in sentences in a way that is so characteristic of AI. They use that double bold dash, the M dash, which is a real tell. Yeah. And I'm like, my friends are just posting slop. You know, like clickbaity slop. And mm-hmm. I wonder, is it just my LinkedIn? Because I used to work in the tech industry before I moved into radio and podcasting and broadcasting. And all my former professional contacts are all like techies. And so they're more likely to do it. Or is AI or has LinkedIn as a whole turned into a slop platform? It's an open question. I've talked to academics that say LinkedIn has great stuff on it. And then I've talked to former peers that say I won't even use the platform for anything anymore. Where do you stand on the current state of LinkedIn? Is the content on there mostly just AI garbage?
1: Anecdotally, you know, in my feed certainly seems to have been overwhelmed with AI slop. And there is data that proves that that's exactly what's happening. That there's a company called Pangram that's an AI detection tool. And they analyzed a number of different platforms and they found that LinkedIn was far and away the one that was most infested with AI slop on the platform. Upwards of 40% of content on the average LinkedIn feed is in fact either fully AI generated or at least partially AI generated. And in some tests, it's more than other platforms like Substack and Reddit. So, you know, it's overwhelming. They're introducing now a new feature that it's called seems like AI slop button. If you're reading something on the platform and you think it's AI, then you click on the three dots on top of the post and there's an option to tag it seems like AI slop. And then that will train LinkedIn in theory to identify this content and then de-emphasize it. So the algorithm will not show it to other people. It won't find its audience. And that sounds great because the more you can train the platform, then the better the chances are of controlling the spread of AI slop. But really the problem here is you're assuming that everyone who reads LinkedIn is going to, you know, play the game, that everyone's going to click on those three dots and tag it whenever they see it. We've done this with spam because there are spam notifiers as well in those three dot menus. And we still have spam as a problem. We still have fraudulent content as a problem. And so whenever you ask humans en masse to do something to contribute to the greater good, they don't always behave as you'd like them to behave.
0: And we'll have a psychologist on later to discuss that. No, I'm kidding. But I really like this idea of like, we've already got the dislike button. We got the spam button. We got the, you know, this content is graphic or inappropriate. Now we have the seems like AI garbage button, which I love. I want it for my email. I want it for my YouTube videos. I want it for LinkedIn. I want it everywhere. But will I use it? I don't often click the it's spam button now that I think about it. So maybe I'm just getting too excited about something that may not ever really get used.
1: I just wish companies like LinkedIn and others would get better at using AI and machine learning to identify this stuff at source. They should fix it, not us.
0: When we come back, we'll talk about the phone that fell over a kilometer from an airplane, landed in a field, and was found in surprisingly good condition. We'll tell you about that silly story and more with Carmi Levy. It's time for Technology Time continues in a moment.
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3: Exit 40 Toronto, big trouble traffic. We've got problems in Mississauga, eastbound 401, collectors just past Dixie Road. There's a crash block in the right lane, and there is a backup from just past the 403. 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
0: All right, let's talk about an artist whose phone got sucked out of a plane, dropped, I don't know, over 1,000 meters to the ground, and was okay. It was an iPhone. This is like, you know, was it an iPhone actually? Yes. And this is a great story. One good story for Apple, finally. I'm here with Carmi Levy, a tech analyst, to talk phones dropping out of planes. Carmi, welcome back.
1: Good to be back. Yeah, this story is, I think, everyone's worst nightmare. You know, you're flying in a plane, in this case, a Cessna Skyhawk.
0: Yeah, at first I was like, this can't be a jet, because if something got sucked out of a jet, I wouldn't be worried about the phone. I'd be worried about the sucking out of part. But this is like a small plane.
1: With a window that was designed to be opened, and her name is Heather Klein, and she and her husband own this Cessna, and they've owned it for a number of years. She's an artist. He's a private pilot. She would go up with him in the plane and take pictures of him flying, take pictures of the plane, and also take pictures of the ground from on high for her art, as inspiration for her art. And so she was up with her husband one afternoon flying over Saskatchewan farmland, and she was holding onto the phone. It's sticking out the window. It didn't have a case on it, and it slipped out of her hands and it fell over a kilometer into a canola field. And she thought that it was going to, you know, it was gone for good. You know, certainly we know the results of dropping it even just a few feet, let alone, you know, 1,000 meters. And so husband marked the location with GPS. They landed and then eventually drove over to where they thought it was. They walked up and down in this canola field and eventually found it. picked it up and it worked fine. It was perfect. No damage whatsoever.
0: Any word on whether the person who dropped her phone had Apple Care Plus? If she did, she could it could have been smashed. Does Apple cover loss or damage out of a plane? Maybe, probably, actually.
1: I would hope so, because it's kind of like insurance, right? This is not warranty. This is, you know, if you accidentally drop it. So, I mean, I'm guessing if you drop it in your house or drop it out of a plane, it's the same thing. She didn't say anything about it. She asked afterwards, she goes, she said she felt sick. And she asked, can you even get insurance for dropping your phone out of a plane? So she called herself an idiot. She ultimately was able to get it back. They used the Find My app, interestingly, to locate it in the field. I'm guessing it would have been an interesting claim if it had been broken and she had brought it back to an Apple store. But in her case, thankfully, she did not need it. Interestingly, though, I'm guessing the case industry, you know, OtterBoxes and all that, they're probably not very happy with this because she did not have a case on it. And yet it survived as well.
0: I go without a case. My current phone, it's an iPhone 13 mini. It's the last small one. And mm-hmm. I won't upgrade because I like that mini.
1: Yeah,
0: I don't know. I guess it's 5 years old, 4 years old. I've never had a case. I always just live dangerously, I guess.
1: I'm paranoid. All my phones have to have cases because anyone who knows me knows I'm a giant klutz and I just drop things. So
0: let's go to our next ridiculous tech story. This is another case where I guess somebody at a university in this case, but somebody at an organization decided they could replace an employee with a AI tool. And in this university, they basically used AI to supervise exams. Mm-hmm. And it went so badly. Many tens of thousands of students now have to retake their exams. This seems like not a good PR campaign for an AI tool.
1: Oh, definitely not. So this comes to us from UNAM. It's the largest university in Mexico. And they thought, well, hey, instead of having all these students take this entrance exam, so basically if you want to get in, this is the exam you have to take. Instead of them taking it in a gymnasium with a human proctor, we'll just do it online and we'll use technology. They call it a lockdown browser. So you go into the browser to run this multiple choice test and you can't access anything else on your device. You can't print, you can't copy and paste, you can't go to other websites, you can't run any other apps or services. And they would also use what's called AI-powered webcam proctoring software. So basically, your webcam is looking at you, and if you so much as go off screen or look at something, maybe look at another screen, they'll be able to use AI to say, you're cheating. So they use this technology. They have 160,000 students took this exam, and then they found out afterward that the number of students who did incredibly well was way higher than would normally be the case. Normally it's 120 questions. Normally you would expect about 3.5% of the test takers to score 100 or more. Instead, 16% did. So 4.5 times as many. Same deal with above 110. 6 times as many people came close to perfect as would normally be expected. So they basically what they're doing is they are now going to haul 58,000 students back into their physical exam rooms with human proctors. And they're going to retake the test because they don't know who's cheating, but they know a lot of people did. And they say the only way to administer it fairly is to ensure that everybody retakes the exam again.
0: And this is a huge university. You might not have heard of UNAM, but it's the National Autonomous University of Mexico. It's got like hundreds of thousands of students. It is a ginormous mega university. And this is a ginormous mega flop for someone who had the great idea of using AI. I bet they had to pay for the product. They had to blah, blah, blah. Now they got to pay for students to take these tests again, or these potential entrants to take these tests again. It's a wild flop and very funny to me. Carmi, let's move to our last story here. Mm-hmm. Okay. This one's a kind of interesting one. And it involves cyber attacks and the conflict in Iran as a potential suspect for them being behind it. Cyber attacks for water infrastructure, which is not something I would ever think could even be hacked. I would just assume it's like all analog, water flowing through pipes. But like any major utility these days, it's all digital. Is it connected to the internet? Are the computers running it modern? Probably not. They're using some legacy software from the 90s. And basically, what are these states in the U.S. reporting?
1: So there are seven states now that have reported that their water systems have been targeted by malicious cyber actors, by hackers. And they're going after what are called programmable logic controllers, or PLCs. So basically, it's technology that controls valves and actuators. And the result has been loss of water pressure in some cases, flooding in others. The FBI and the Environmental Protection Agency are issuing a warning saying this is happening, and that they have evidence that points to Iran as the perpetrator of this. And so they're conducting a shadow war. It's a cyber war alongside the actual military shooting war. And they're going after the softest of soft infrastructure, public infrastructure, the water system. Right now, all they're doing is, you know, maybe, you know, okay, so there's no water service, but it could be worse, right? They could be, using it in all sorts of other ways. It's almost like a proof of concept. And what's especially terrifying here is that in many of these cases, they are exploiting weak credentials, so that the operators of these water systems are using default passwords, the same passwords they've always been using, easily guessed passwords, and the perpetrators are successfully logging in using these passwords, and then they are locking out the legitimate operators of these systems and taking control of them. And so, you know, this is the weak underbelly of the internet. And, you know, Iran, of course, has long been a very globally known sponsor of state-sponsored cyber insecurity. This is what they do, and they are now going for, you know, the very heartland of the U.S., and it's a very frightening kind of proof of concept, inflection point in sort of the cyber history of this country. And quite frankly, I think here in Canada, we should be watching out for it as well, because we know full well cybersecurity has never really been a priority in public infrastructure.
0: And it's such a worry, like these water treatment facilities that like make water, drinking water, clean and safe to drink. There's computers that control what chemicals said to them.
1: Exactly. You know,
0: this could harm public health, not just disrupt supply. So it really is worrisome. And it's the same for like traffic lights. These are open systems in cities that if they're hacked, people could get in car accidents and die. We see it in movies. Electricity, you could cause fires at a transformer and switching stations. Like cyber attacks on urban infrastructure and you know, national infrastructure, terrifying. Carmi, thanks for being here and going over these stories with me.
1: Great being with you. Thanks so much, David.
0: Carmi Levy is a tech analyst. Hey, give The Last Show a follow on social media. We're on platforms like TikTok, Instagram, and YouTube. 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That's lastshow.pizza. Watch some of the smartest academics we can find who we interview on this show get asked some of the most ridiculous WTF questions I can think of. 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I'd appreciate it if you did, and I think you'd like our videos. After the break, that tiny parasite hiding in fresh produce, Cyclospora. It's unfortunately now been linked to deaths in the U.S., so the plot is getting a lot messier. So we'll keep you up to date on this story, tell you what you need to know, and ask how this could have happened.
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11: Cyclospora sounds like a minor villain from a science fiction movie, but it's a very real parasite that can make you seriously sick. And I know this story has been around. It's starting to sound like a broken record, but we now have deaths linked with an outbreak. So what should we know right now to be up to date with this? We are here with Dr. Isaac Bogosh, an infectious disease specialist and a professor, medicine at the University of Toronto. Isaac, welcome to the show.
12: Thank you, David. Happy to be here.
11: Look, I had it on my screen here that you're a professor, medicine, so I just read it aloud.
12: That's hilarious.
11: We've talked about this story a bunch. It's a great joy having you on to talk about it because it's one of the few times I get to talk about diarrhea on the show and it's newsworthy and I can't get into trouble. You told me a couple weeks ago, people shouldn't worry. It's unlikely anyone will die. We're now in a situation where someone has died. Can you kind of get us up to date a bit with this outbreak?
12: Yeah, I mean, this is really awful in the sense that this outbreak has been going on for way too long. Now it's in several months long. It's way too big in the sense that there's probably more than 10,000 cases associated with it. It's over a massive geographic space impacting probably over a dozen states. And there's still really no sign of it abating. So that's pretty tragic. And, you know, I remember our last conversation. Yeah, for the most part, most people who get this infection will have uncomfortable diarrhea. And it's part of the term, but it's a pain in the ass. It really is. But yes, there is a long history of people who get severe illness and can have severe complications. And that tends to be the elderly. And it also tends to be people who have compromised immune systems, either because of an underlying condition or their medicine to treat an underlying condition. And we know that it can cause very severe and protracted symptoms in those cases. And we know this, sadly, from the HIV epidemic in the 1980s, when HIV was tearing through various communities, including the men who have sex with men community. And in an era before we had very effective antiretroviral medications to keep this infection under control and reconstitute people's immune system so that you can live a healthy, long, happy, normal life, people were dying of what we call opportunistic infections. And this was one opportunistic infection. Those who had, for lack of a better word, normally functioning immune systems could still get this infection, but they'd have, you know, a week or two of diarrhea, you'd get some antibiotics and you get better. And people whose immune systems were sadly getting ravaged from HIV would have horrendous symptoms that were protracted, and you could succumb to this illness. And that's sadly where the data comes from for this.
11: So because the outbreak's so bad, over 10,000 cases, I think almost 200 people hospitalized last time I checked, the odds are one of those people, two of those people, 10 of those people were in an immunocompromised state or elderly. And it's an odds game. And the fact that someone has died now should be no surprise to anyone.
12: Sadly, that's the case, right? It's, you know, it sounds like it's in a lettuce product and maybe some other products. And this is common, right? We eat this, it's distributed, it could be in multiple places. People eat this, they can get infected. And of course, that impacts everybody, not just, you know, certain age cohorts. Of course, elderly cohorts can be exposed to it. And again, you know, the HIV is but one of infinite number of ways to have an immune system compromised. Think about the number of people who sadly have cancer and are on chemotherapy, for example, or who have underlying rheumatologic conditions that are on various agents to suppress their immune system because of their underlying rheumatologic condition. Like, there's tons of people out there that are immunocompromised and can have more severe symptoms. So it's awful. It's just not surprising that we're starting to see more fatal and more dangerous complications of this.
11: Let's talk about how we got here. You're in Canada. I'm in the U.S. In Canada, there's no abnormal outbreak right now. In the U.S., there's quite a unique, long-standing, unending outbreak. How could this happen? Why in one country? I imagine a lot of the food supply is shared, trucks cross that border. Why is it happening here, not elsewhere? What are the circumstances that can lead to an outbreak like this?
12: Yeah, it's a great point. Before we even get there, I think we have to think about how do we get this in our country in the first place? And there's two ways that we see cases in our country. Number one, people travel abroad, typically to lower middle income countries, eat the food, and they can get this parasite. And then they return home and they're sick and they have diarrhea and they go to a doctor and they get diagnosed. Okay, that's one way.
11: That's not an outbreak, though. That is a single case.
12: No. Exactly. But it's not an uncommon, pardon the double negative, way of seeing this in, for example, Canada, the United States. Like, we see this in return travelers. This is one of the well-known causes of travelers' diarrhea, full stop. Then the second way, of course, is we import products into our countries. And this parasite is on produce and berries. It likes produce and berries. And in this outbreak, it looks like it's on lettuce. Okay. And we import it and people eat that. But they've never left the country. They eat the product, they get the parasite, they get the symptoms without leaving the country. And now related to your question, in a normally functioning system in a high-income country like Canada, the United States, you have systems in place that can prevent, detect, and respond to these outbreaks. So, for example, I know Canada a lot better than I know the States. In Canada, we have something called the Canadian Food Inspection Agency. They do surveillance for this, for example, on imported products. Can we still import it? Of course we can. Do we still see outbreaks of it in imported products? Of course we do. But we also have the Public Health Agency of Canada, which would respond to an outbreak and identify the source. And the Canadian Food Inspection Agency plus the Public Health Agency of Canada would work together to say, okay, oops, we imported this. Something slipped past the goalie. Let's identify.
11: Pull it off the market.
12: Exactly. Where is it coming from? Get it off the market. Publicize it. Work with the grocery stores or the other places who have imported it. And of course, we've had outbreaks of this before. Our outbreaks have ranged to a few dozen to as large as a few hundred, but they sort of are limited at that. This one has been going on for months and months and months, and we're probably over 10,000 cases in over a dozen states. So it's a problem. So I guess that's a long-winded way of saying, well, how do you get there? And the answer is, when you dismantle the CDC, when you defund public health at a state level, your capacity to prevent, detect, and respond to this is diminished. And, you know, I know today we're talking about cyclosporiasis, which is terrible, but we also have to think about other issues as well. What's happening with vaccine preventable illnesses? Well, you know what? Not just Canada, but the United States is in the midst of a very protracted measles outbreak. Okay. This is an infection that is very easily prevented with a safe, widely available, typically free vaccine that has, you know, decades and decades of safety data. There's no reason to have outbreaks of this. Okay. Then you have to start to think about other things that work in slow motion, things that you won't see right away that might take time to develop. What's happening? You should also ask questions like, what's happening with your tuberculosis control efforts? What's happening with your HIV control efforts? Are those public health initiatives also underfunded? And are you going to see a decrease in the tremendous progress that's been obtained over the last few decades? I sure as hell hope not. But unfortunately, when you dismantle public health and public health infrastructure and the personnel that practice this, you just can't be surprised if you see negative consequences.
11: I wonder, because politics is so here and now, it's often politicians aren't doing long-term thinking. They're thinking in the next few years, there's going to be a shuffle, there's going to be an election. These programs that need to run over time to work well, they don't care. You know, politicians just don't care.
12: Yeah. It's also not a light switch. You can't just turn it off and turn it on again, right? Like, there's systems, there's programs, there's relationships, there's infrastructure, there's networks. It's not flicking a light switch. And when you turn it off, it takes a little bit of time to turn it back on.
11: Well, you can just turn it off if you let some eccentric tech billionaire come in and use AI to cut government funding across the board.
12: And look what happened. Yeah. I mean it, not just locally in the United States, but look what happened on a global front. You are now starting to see a significant reduction in the progress that has been made over the last few decades for things like HIV and tuberculosis, especially in the highest burden areas like sub-Saharan Africa, which is terrible. And listen, I'm not going to pretend that every cent of US aid was spent brilliantly. For sure, there were issues with that. For sure, those issues need to be identified and ironed out. But you can't throw the baby out with the bathwater. And, you know, you have to really appreciate that USAID and, you know, PEPFAR, which was something that George W. Bush started, was like one of the most remarkable public health initiatives this planet has ever seen and has saved tens of millions of lives because of the access to HIV diagnostics and therapeutics. It's like a remarkable program. But a lot of that infrastructure has been decimated.
11: Dr. Isaac Bogosh is an infectious disease specialist and a professor of comma medicine at the University of Toronto. Isaac, next time we meet, we'll have a little more fun. But thanks for coming on the show. This was informative.
12: Thanks so much, David.
11: Just ahead, your cell phone may be changing your body and not for the better, weakening your grip, straining your eyes, changing your posture. Is phone body real? We'll answer that next.
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0: 640 Toronto, big trouble traffic. Eastbound on the Queenie, past Cawthra. We've got vehicle fire cleanup going on in the right lane. Leaving a delay all the way from Erin Mills Parkway. 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
12: What's up? Alien here. You know, from space. And, whoa, I'm loving people's reactions to the news that Lotto Max now has more chances to win. 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Woo! 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She also can't believe that the next jackpot is $25 million. But it's real. Believe it.
13: Ah, Alien!
12: Way ahead of you, buddy. Already bought my ticket.
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16: Could your smartphone be changing your body? Things like neck pain, tired eyes, weaker grip strength, poor posture. Prolonged screen time might be taking a toll on your body, a physical one. There's a new study suggesting that if you make small changes in how you use your device, it can prevent these everyday habits from becoming long-term health problems. Let's go over it here with Dr. Christopher Labos, a Montreal-based cardiologist and epidemiologist. Chris, welcome to the show.
17: Oh, thank you for having me.
16: Now, my first question I'm going to ask, but I know somehow that I have it, even though I don't know what it is. Phone body. Is this a real medical condition? And just tell me the ways in which I'm screwing up by staring at my screen.
11: Well, no. So it's not a real medical condition. That you're not going to find it in any textbook. You're not going to find it as a, you know, official diagnosis listed anywhere in the, you know, ICD classification of disease. So no. I mean, I think when people talk about this, they're trying to sort of speak about the impact that mobile phones are having on our body, because they have drastically changed the way we live our lives. And, you know, there's a whole aspect to phones and social media and internet with regards to cyberbullying and screen time and all of that. So, I mean, I think that's pretty well understood as being a problem. But people do sort of ask, like, is there going to be a long-term impact to the fact that we now have this completely new device that is forcing us to hold it in a specific way? Is there, you know, an impact to us having this like close-up time with our phones where we're staring at our screens all the time? Is there going to be an impact to us being hunched over all the time looking at our phones? And that's a difficult question to answer because, number one, cell phones have not been around long enough for us to know, because although we think cell phones have been around forever, I mean, I, for one, lived most of my life without a cell phone. And, you know, now, of course, I use it all the time. So we don't really know what the long-term impacts are going to be. We are going to see, certainly in the short term, staring at your phone all the time is going to leave you more tired and, you know, give you some eye fatigue and all that. And certainly being hunched over and having bad posture is not going to be good for you. But it's hard to know how much of this is specifically due to the phone and how much of this is just bad habits. Because, I mean, I think we all have bad posture, and we would probably still have bad posture regardless of whether cell phones ever existed or not.
16: Fair enough. So you're not going to go into the doctor and they're going to write you a prescription to cure your phone body. It's not a real ailment. But there are medical terms for having bad posture, for weaker grip strength, poor vision from staring at a bright screen all day. Like, what are these common physical problems? Maybe we don't know long term, but phones have been around for, I mean, in people's pockets for a decade, 15 years now, maybe even 20. What are some of the problems we're seeing, the actual medical problems?
11: So the first ones, let's start from the top and work our way down. So let's start with the eyes. I mean, the big concern is screen time. And here's a challenge, because it's hard to disentangle the screens from screen time, if you sort of understand my meaning. Because I think it's broadly accepted that the screen time, especially in kids, is very problematic, because we have kids who are sitting around looking at their phones all the time rather than going out and playing outdoors. And that has implications with regards to the rising rates of child obesity, to our increasingly sedentary behavior, to, you know, the increase in cardiometabolic risk factors like high blood pressure, cholesterol, diabetes, all of those things. But it's hard to tease out how much of it is the phone and how much of it is the lack of healthy lifestyle factors, right? If you took people's phones away, but they, you know, sat around playing solitaire with a deck of cards, would they be better off? Unclear. I actually personally think probably not. I don't know that it's the phone itself and the staring at the screen that's causing all these problems, or is it the fact that we have basically eaten up into our activity time? Like, I remember, you know, when I was a young man.
16: Oh boy, it was uphill both ways. Yeah, are we going to get into one of those?
11: No, but I used to come home and we used to play. Like, we used to go out and play for like an hour or two, and then we would come home and I would do my homework, right? Or, you know, sometimes I would do the homework and then go out and play. Yeah, but you used to go out and play. Like, play was built into your daily activity. That's not to say that kids don't still do that. Like, they do sports and all that, but they are spending a lot more time at home staring at screens. So
16: certainly, is
11: staring at your screen bad for you? Yes, but it's hard to tease out whether it's a lifestyle or a screen factor. The other issue with the eyes is people are like, oh, is it causing increasing rates of myopia and nearsightedness, right? Like, is this ruining our eyes? And that too is hard to know, because there is some suggestion that if you do constant amount of near work, that's going to be problematic. But there's other evidence suggesting that it isn't a long-term problem, it's just about short-term fatigue. And of course, we've all seen that. If you're at your office staring at your screen, eventually you get tired, you need to take a break, you need to blink and like walk away. And this is why people have talked about, you know, when you're at your office, when you're at your computer, stop, take breaks, walk, you know, blink your eyes, you know, to avoid dry eyes, to avoid the fatigue. So yes, eye fatigue is a problem, but is it actually causing an increase in the need for glasses? That too is a little bit uncertain. So there is some concern there, but it's still a lot of, I think, ambivalence about how strong the evidence is for any real association.
16: going through the laundry list. Oh, great. I just turned 40 in June, by the way. But going through the laundry list of things that excessive phone use could cause, like neck pain, eye strain, grip strength, posture, blah, blah, blah. I'm asking for a friend who has poor posture. It's definitely not me. I was watching TV with my girlfriend the other day, and the actor who plays young King Charles, Prince Charles on The Crown, has really bad posture. And I turned to my girlfriend and I said, at least my posture is not that bad. And she looked at me and she's like, my posture is that bad. I am asking for a friend. Okay, what's the question? Can we reverse some of this stuff? And if so, how?
11: Well, yeah, I mean, here's the thing. The point is just, you know, improve. It's ergonomics, right? In the same way that we eventually learned how to design our office spaces to be slightly more comfortable so that, you know, the soul-crushing experience of sitting in a cubicle for 8 hours is slightly more pleasant, you can change how you use your phone. The point is, don't be hunched over. Just, you know, stand upright a little bit, straighten your back. I mean, that is going to make a difference in terms of your long-term comfort. So, you know, and especially, I mean, I noticed this, like when I was holding my iPad, which is a slightly heavy device, if I was holding it one-handed, I noticed, I started to get a little bit of pain in my wrist. So now I got myself a little iPad pillow, and now I'm not supporting the weight on my wrists and putting strain on the joint. So these are very simple things. I almost hesitate to call them actual medical issues because it's just life, right? There was a time when you didn't need to professionalize common sense, but we have gone to this thing where people are looking for specific advice how to deal with stuff. And like, just use your intuition. If something's heavy, get a supporting device, whether it's a stand or an iPad pillow or what have you. Don't hold heavy objects in your hand all the time. It's going to put a strain on your wrists. And make sure that you have good posture. Don't constantly be hunched over. That's bad for you. Make sure you sit up and try to keep stuff in, you know, consistent with your eye line, which is how we used to do things.
16: I got a targeted ad the other day, and right out the gate, I'm like, well, I'm not going to buy this because it's a targeted ad. But it was for a necklace that somehow like buzzes every time you have lousy posture. It's like a smart necklace. And you're talking about ergonomics. Can gadgets help us with this stuff? Like maybe an app that tells you to stop looking at your screen every 20 minutes because you're getting eye strain, or maybe a necklace that buzzes when you're hunched over. Should we think about things like this, or are they all just kind of gimmicks?
11: Well, they are kind of gimmicks. That doesn't mean they aren't useful. Now, again, you don't have to buy a product. You could literally just realize with your own necklace, if it's dangling in front of you, it's really just a necklace in the grand scheme of things. So you don't have to buy specific products. All of this is available. Like, you don't have to buy a specific stand or iPad pillow. You can make your own. Of course, you may find it easier just to buy one. But these are just conveniences for your everyday life, you know? You don't have to buy a specific stand for your computer monitor. You could just put a book under it. But yeah, if you're a little bit fancy and you want something a little bit more stylish, you can go buy one. The great thing about capitalism, you can spend your money whenever you want to, right? So a lot of these things are not actually medical devices. We tend to start thinking of them as such, but they're really just products. And if you find it useful and you want to have it, you can have it. If you want the low cost, like MacGyver alternative, do that.
16: Sounds like the cure is get outside and get off the phone, not necessarily that the phone is causing it. I'm here with Dr. Christopher Labos. Check out his book, Does Coffee Cause Cancer? And 8 More Myths About the Food We Eat, available wherever books are sold. Chris, it was a joy having you here. Thanks for being on the show.
11: My pleasure. Take care.
16: That's a wrap on our show. Thanks for tuning in. 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

0: This is Global News. It's 22 degrees at 1 o'clock. I'm Danny Longo. Toronto police have charged two 18-year-olds in the fatal Salsa on St. Clair shooting last month. Another popular street festival returns today, and Toronto's police chief says you can expect to see more officers. And a ride operator at a Vaughan amusement park has been charged with sexually assaulting a minor. We'll get to all that after we check on the drive. Here's 640 Toronto, Big Trouble Traffic.
1: 640 Toronto, Big Trouble Traffic. Eastbound on the Queenie Pass, Cawthra. We've got vehicle fire cleanup going on in the right lane, leaving a delay all the way from Erin Mills. Much better option. Get off at Erin Mills. 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I'm Laurie Turcotte, 640 Toronto.
0: Toronto police announcing a major development today in a high-profile homicide investigation. Several arrests have been made in the deadly double shooting at this summer's Salsa on St. Clair Street Festival. Shots rang out during the popular event on Saturday, July 11th. Now, thousands of attendees scrambled for safety. 25-year-old Shaquan Kwashi and 20-year-old Cesar Vernaza were killed. Five others were wounded. Now, police have arrested two teenagers. They're 18-year-old Josiah Massaro Gill and 18-year-old Lewis Downey. Both have been charged with two counts of second-degree murder and five counts of attempted murder.
2: Today's announcement also reinforces why I continue to call for meaningful law reform. We need stronger deterrence. When someone chooses to fire a gun into a crowded public gathering, showing complete disregard for human life, the law must send a clear message that this conduct will be met with the most serious consequences available. Public safety depends on that deterrence.
0: In addition to the arrest, police seized three guns, a quantity of illegal drugs, and Canadian currency. Both accused will be back in court later this month. Now, another street festival begins today. Taste of the Danforth is officially back after a two-year hiatus. The festival, which runs all weekend long, starts at 6 tonight, and the city's already started closing off the Danforth from Broadview to Jones Avenue. Organizers are expecting more than 1.6 million people to attend the celebration of Greek food, culture, and entertainment. Toronto Police Chief Myron Demkew says the public can expect to see more officers at the Taste of the Danforth following the double fatal shooting at Salsa on St. Clair last month. York police say that a ride operator is facing charges after allegedly sexually assaulting a girl at an amusement park north of Toronto. Officers allege it happened when the girl was at a Vaughan amusement park with her friends in late May. Police allege the man sexually assaulted her while performing safety checks as she boarded the ride. Investigators say a 19-year-old man from Brampton has been charged with sexual assault and sexual interference. Police say they believe there may be other victims. They're urging anyone with information to contact them. Premier Doug Ford wants the federal gas tax suspension to become permanent. Ford is urging Prime Minister Mark Carney to at least keep the tax break in place until 2027. Carney announced in April that the government would pause collection of the federal fuel excise tax on gas and diesel until Labor Day as a way to counteract rising gas prices. Saves Canadians 10 cents per liter on regular gas and 4 cents on a liter of diesel. A look at the forecast from the Global News Weather Center. Cloudy, a 40% chance of showers this afternoon. High of 24. Humidex will feel like 31. Then cloudy tonight. That chance of showers continues. A low of 21. Tomorrow, mix of sun and clouds. A 60% chance of showers and the risk of a thunderstorm. High of 29. On Sunday, sunny. A high of 29. It's 23 degrees in downtown Toronto. I'm Danny Longo. This is Global News.

0: We're taking on the biggest headlines with the best talk show hosts in Canada. 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
1: All right, welcome to Crosstalk, live across Canada now. This is Mike Smith in Vancouver. We do this every Friday as I'm joined by some of the best talk radio hosts in the country to talk about the stories and issues that matter to you. Once again today, our Crosstalkers are assembled. Today we've got Shay Ganim in Edmonton and Brad Smith in Toronto. Guys, thanks a lot for jumping on.
2: Hey, Mike, thanks for having me.
1: Hey, fellas, thanks a lot for doing it. Okay, let's start with the Canada

0: U.S. trade war, guys. Donald Trump's threatened 50% tariffs against Canada, set to kick in on August 19th, less than 2 weeks away now. Is Mark Carney being tough enough with this guy? Donald Trump going after Canada this week. And there he goes again.
1: We've been screwed by tariffs used against us for years by China, by Japan, by South Korea, by Germany, by everybody, by Canada. Canada's nasty. They are. They're nasty. People think Canada, they're nasty. People, I love the people, but they're nasty. Nasty leadership. And Mexico, they all did it.
0: Yeah, they all did. We're all nasty. You know, I noticed that calling people nasty is one of Donald Trump's kind of favorite insults. There's a long list of people that he has called nasty, including, I'm just checking it out this morning, Hillary Clinton, Kamala Harris, Nancy Pelosi, Meghan Markle is nasty, Ted Cruz, the late Lindsey Graham, called them all nasty. Mark Carney, let's listen to Carney's response here. So Mark Carney this week asked about Trump calling Canadians and the Canadian leadership nasty. Here's what Carney said.
2: Whatever adjective is used, we're standing up for Canadian workers, for Canadian businesses, as we always have from the start. And from the start, our focus has been on what we can control, and that's investing in protecting our jobs, investing in the future.
0: Okay, whatever kind of adjective you want to use there, I guess he's saying that Trump says we're nasty, but he says we're standing up for Canada. Still no trade deal, though, with those tariff deadlines ticking down. Shay, what do you think of this?
3: Yeah, I think it's more of, you know, that you can when Trump gets in front of those rally crowds, he starts feeling it, right? And it can head off in any kind of direction. you never know what's going to happen when he starts to get a little bit of applause. I mean, those things can go on for hours. So, but I think the whole nasty thing is kind of interesting because I think Carney's been getting smacked around a lot for not being tough enough, right? And for caving and giving in on the Gordie Howe Bridge, et cetera, et cetera, et cetera. And, you know, to be characterized as nasty and for Carney to say, yeah, sure, call me nasty if you want. I'm just sticking up for Canadians. I think that's a pretty good look for Carney in terms of, you know, we're actually doing what we need to do and standing up for Canadians. Now, there's reporting today, I'm sure you guys have seen this, that we are willing to make a bunch of concessions again. This is, I think CBC is reporting that sources have told them that we're going to allow American booze back on the shelves and we'll soften up some things on dairy. We don't know what in order to avoid these 50% tariffs. Again, it's reporting at this point. We have to wait for the details and stuff, but maybe it's tough talk publicly. Meanwhile, things are going on differently. I don't know. It is such a chaotic situation, but I think if you're Carney, to be have your trade negotiators characterized as nasty in the face of Donald Trump, that might not be a bad thing, right?
0: Maybe it's better than being a pushover. Okay, Brad, what do you think?
4: I don't know if I've done it on this show or not, but it's a staple in mine where I'll just go, well, Mark Carney is so nasty, I don't even want him near our border. Our border walls are so high. But it's just interesting to see him, like, actually be a human being sometimes, because it's so far from the statesman that I grew up with and that I idolized. Listen, I grew up in Quebec. I was a liberal when I grew up. I love Jean Chrétien and how he spoke and how he was tough when he needed to be, but also, too, very compassionate, very empathetic. But when you're talking about this whole situation, and I just want to go back to, it almost gets tiring. I understand why people in this business go, well, why aren't you seeing it my way? How are we not connecting? Where's the disconnect? Because when Mark Carney speaks, I just go, guys, like, how is this not getting out that most of the stuff that he's saying is factually just not actually true? Like, if you just look at the FDI, he's like, okay, yeah, our foreign direct investment is super high right now. Why isn't anyone pointing out that 55% of it is from the United States because our dollar is so weak and they're buying 10% of companies that shouldn't be bought? Like, I get it. It's a good thing to get this money back in from the people that we hate. But when you're talking about how they're dealing here and how they're coordinating these conversations, Warren Kinsella, obviously a former political advisor to Jean Chrétien, was on my show just last week. And he said one of the things that actually blew my mind, and it's just one of these colloquial old stories that you're never going to hear unless it's behind the scenes. He goes, Jean Chrétien and Bill Clinton, they used to be such good friends, even though they looked like adversaries sometimes. But they would call each other during baseball games because they'd always watch baseball games together. And they would literally say, which one of us is going to go after the other this week to gain political points so we can drive what we need forward?
3: Like wrestling.
4: Knowing that,
5: You're right. So knowing that makes me realize, again, if you're not behind the scenes, almost like Carney flipping out on that female journalist this week, you weren't there. You don't know. Like, we don't know what's going on. We're speculating at best with the facts that we have in front of us. But the facts that Mark Carney puts out there largely are untrue. And it's hurtful to see that and those be continued to be told to the public.
6: Okay, at least they are talking. We've got Canadian trade officials on the ground in Washington, D.C. They are talking here in advance of this Trump tariff deadline ticking down. Prime Minister Mark Carney saying this week he's personally involved in the trade talks. Well, I'm glad to hear that. But Pierre Poilievre, now, let's go back to the concession stuff, because that really is intriguing, Shay, that there are reports this morning that Canada is prepared to make more concessions, including dropping those provincial booze bans. Now, remember, those booze bans on American alcohol, that is provincial jurisdiction. But if Mark Carney picks up the phone and calls, like, our premier out here in British Columbia, David Eby, who said the other day that there's no way in hell that American alcohol is going to be put back on the shelves in British Columbia. What happens if Carney calls him and says, hey, listen, do me a solid, put the booze back on the shelf. We can make some progress here. I think that could possibly happen. Could Canada bend on dairy and our supply management system here? That's going to be a big test here. Now, let's listen to Poilievre here. So this is the federal conservative leader here going after Carney's, and Carney's weak. He's giving away too much. Let's listen.
7: I don't understand the strategy of making concession after concession after concession before even getting to the negotiating table. To be clear, Mr. Carney is not holding out for a better deal. We have a bad deal. While he makes the concessions that you would normally take to the table to get something in return.
6: Okay, I thought that was interesting. He talks about the concessions, and Shay, you mentioned a couple of them, like the Gordie Howe bridge deal, the digital services tax, the Netflix streaming tax. We backed down on all this stuff after Trump got mad about it. Now there's reports that we could be prepared to concede any, you know, even more. But do you think Poilievre has a point there? He says we're giving away too much before we get a deal.
3: Well, I think that's the issue, right? Like, and that's the question that needs to be asked. Okay, you've given up the digital services tax. You've given up the Gordie Howe Bridge. You've given up, I don't know, whatever you're going to do on dairy. You're going to put booze back. What are you getting in return? Is it just you're not going to be tariffed at 50% or whatever the case? Like, or do you actually get some gains? Because like Poilievre was saying, you know, well, we need to be in exchange. We need to have access to the American market tariff-free for lumber and for steel and aluminum. And you guys have heard him talk about that, where this, what are we getting in exchange? Is it just avoiding more punishment or actually making any sort of gains? Are we getting anywhere in terms of getting a better deal for Canadians, or is it just constantly trying to avoid more punishment from the United States? We'll wait and see what comes out here. And they've carved out dairy before. You know, there's always slight movement. There's always concessions. They've come up with ways to sort of appease the U.S. It's that strategy, and it drives me nuts. We've always talked about with Donald Trump, just give him a win. Just give him a win. Well, okay. I mean, it's like a pigeon. You keep feeding him. He'll keep coming back. You keep giving him wins. At some point, there's nothing left to give him. You've got to get some wins, too. So I think Poilievre makes a really astute point in terms of, okay,
6: I thought so too.
3: You're going to, what are we getting back for this? Is it just we're not going to get smacked again, or are we actually getting something in return?
6: Brad, your thoughts?
4: Listen, since I was 21 years old, I've negotiated every contract. I've built businesses. I understand the power of negotiation and understand that we didn't have any power in this negotiation. Someone came in, they wanted to change the rubric. They have the economy of scale that we'll never have, and they have all of the bargaining chips, which is, instead of going to the table early for the past year, we used it as political points to gain with our base or whatever on the liberal side so that Mark Carney could go around and look like the tough guy that he wanted to be in this situation. But now when you slap 50% tariffs blanket on so many items in Canada and you don't have any functional leverage position at all, you do have to start making these concessions, because what will happen if 50% tariffs come down in 16, 15 days, whenever it is, will be catastrophic to Canada. This was a mismanagement. This was a terrible negotiation. This was a terrible game plan. And the only people that are going to suffer are Canadians, while half the Canadians still go, this is the right move, because we don't have simple basic economic literacy.
6: Okay, we heard Donald Trump there trolling Canada there, calling us nasty, saying Canadian leadership is nasty. Carney kind of trolling Trump a bit this week, too, after his teleprompter malfunctioned. So listen to this. So this is a moment. Mark Carney, during a news conference this week, his teleprompter stops working. Listen to what he says here.
8: I would now like to inform you that the teleprompter has ceased to function. Unlike a certain world leader, I do not view this as a conspiracy.
6: Oh, Trump won't like that. Trump won't like that.
5: That's probably going to... I don't even think it registers for Trump. That's a terrible retort, Mark.
3: You know? I don't register, or it'll drive him nuts and will be tariffed into oblivion. That's the thing about Trump. This is a lot of people say the whole reason he's the president is because Obama gave him shots like that at a White House correspondence dinner many years ago, right? Like, we know he's notoriously thin-skinned, so you're right. It may not hit his radar, but if it does, who knows what could happen.
6: Okay,
5: Mike,
6: guys.
5: You know what you said earlier? Just one second, 10 seconds, which is, you said earlier that is he being tough or not, or is he not? Like, he has to be quiet right now, because couldn't you imagine if Mark Carney started inflating and going back and forth? Like, the repercussions from that would be terrible.
6: Yeah. Okay, we're following close here. We'll see if we get that deal before that deadline. The clock ticking down there. We take our first break on Crosstalk, guys. When we come back, the bombshell story by Global News this week. The Lawrence Bishnoi gang out of India, designated as a terrorist organization by Canada, how they used Canada's international student system here to set up a huge and violent criminal network in Canada. Unbelievable reporting by Global News on this. Tell you all about it next. Don't go anywhere.
9: 640 Toronto, big travel traffic. Eastbound on the Queenie Pass, Cawthra, two right lanes blocked for vehicle fire cleanup. It is jammed all the way from approaching Mississauga Road. So a couple of options. Consider getting off before Mississauga Road. 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
0: All right, welcome back to Crosstalk, live across Canada. This is Mike Smith in Vancouver, Shea Ganim is in Edmonton, Brad Smith in Toronto. Guys, let's talk about this stunning story this week from investigative reporter Stuart Bell, Global News, on the Lawrence Bishnoi gang. This is this notorious criminal gang out of India, designated as a terrorist entity in Canada. How this gang used Canada's international student system to set up a massive and violent criminal network in Canada. The numbers in this report astonished me here. 4,000 students, so-called students from India on study permits in Canada, facing nearly 18,000 criminal charges. Nearly 5,000 charges related to serious and organized crime. 97% of these serious charges classified as violent crime. This is unbelievable here. Now, remember, this is the same gang, the same criminal network that had earlier bragged. This is a very brazen group of criminals. They had earlier openly bragged that they had 1,000 soldiers in Canada. I'll tell you, man, I believe it now. Listen to this report. Global News reporter Taya Fast.
25: A chilling claim made to the Abser Police Department last year is now coming to light. The Indian-based Bishnoi gang allegedly boasting it has up to 1,000 foot soldiers ready to carry out shootings across Canada.
26: I can acknowledge that the Abser Police Department did receive a letter back in August of 2025. That letter was shared with our law enforcement partners, not only in the Lower Mainland, but across Canada.
25: News of the letter has sent shockwaves to the South Asian community, already living through months of extortion threats and violence.
27: The community is really frustrated and afraid.
28: It's a shocking letter to hear those types of numbers.
0: Yeah, when I heard that this gang said they had 1,000 soldiers in Canada, at first I thought, okay, is this true? Are they really just, or is this bragging? Then I see this report from Global News reporter Stuart Bell about how this gang used the international student system here to bring in criminals who are involved in these crimes across Canada here. This is unbelievable. I interviewed Stuart Bell on my show this week, guys. Global News investigative reporter here. Here's what he told me.
29: Those leaders are recruiting out of the vast pool of foreign students that have come here that are maybe struggling. You know, they're not doing well. They didn't have, they came to Canada without the proper financial or other support to keep them going. And there were students that were exploiting the program by, you know, coming here with no real intention of studying. It was just an entry into Canada.
0: Okay, I highly recommend this report to the listeners there. If you haven't checked it out, I encourage you to read that work there. Brad Smith in Toronto, what do you think of this?
4: Okay, this is absolutely crazy. So you're telling me 2017, we had a top lieutenant of the Bishnoi gang in India come here on a student visa, even though he was a part of a terrorist or defined terrorist organization at that time, creates this foothold, and that's now spread across Canada. But on Monday, Mark Carney said we solved immigration. The day after, the High Commissioner to India, Christopher Cooter, said that we want more students in here. And of course we do when we look at the numbers. This is only 1%. But from this, we've solved immigration without knowing that 2 days later, this report drops, okay? And you said the numbers. I don't have to repeat them. But 8,800% increase from 2017 to 2024. And that's not even accounting for 2025. Based on the rate of change, we're looking at somewhere between a 10,000% increase if we're adding last year's numbers, if nothing was solved. And this is, like, I had Richard Curlin on last week. When you say only 1% is activating this and they're becoming foot soldiers, that is ruining the reputation of the other 99% of people that are coming to this country. And what I feel the worst thing that's been done to a disservice is that by not checking the immigration properly, not vetting properly, because it turns into a poison skittle in a full bowl situation.
1: The department,
4: you have
1: actually,
4: you have now made the society see color in a different way that I have never been associated with in my life. And you're grouping in beautiful Canadians that have immigrated here to chase the dream, chase whether it's education or their life. And now you're associating a lot of people with the way the news is coming out with seeing a not the colorblind society we want, but we're seeing color. And now we're attaching these beautiful Canadians in this group. And it's terrible to see.
0: Well, it's the South Asian community that's being targeted as the victims here, too. Don't forget that.
4: Of course, but that's the Bishnoi and how they run their gangs. They target their own because they know their own.
0: Yeah. Shay, what do you think?
2: Yeah, I agree a lot with what Brad's saying there. I didn't have anything to do with it, and neither did you guys, but the Liberal government over the course of those 10 years absolutely destroyed immigration in this country the point where, like Mark Carney is now saying we've got it under control. And you know what? Student visas have been slashed drastically. Like they're down to a trickle of what they used to be. But 2 million
4: visas are about to come up.
2: I know. Yeah, exactly. Like we're still doing it, but they admit that it was basically an honor program. You know, oh, you want to come to school here? Great. We'd love to have you kind of a thing. We didn't do any checking. We didn't look into the background of any of these people. And, immediately the Bishnoi gang realized, well, here's how we do it. This is pretty simple. If we need people in Canada, this is how we get them into Canada. It's not going to be hard. They're going to throw the doors open for us. And then what happens is you get to a point where the immigration system gets so far out of control that you've got this that comes up and you've got all kinds of issues that happen where we're at a point now where even if we can acknowledge that we need immigration in certain ways in this country, we know we have a labor shortage and things, it has become so, it's such a mess. Nobody has confidence. Nobody has faith in the system to actually do what we need it to do. And in a way that it doesn't lead to problems like this. It's an absolute failure. This lands squarely on Ottawa and what went on over the last 10 years, 12 years, however, till we got to this point where we now have, those numbers are staggering, Mike. Thousands of violent crime charges.
4: I just want to ask you a question, Shay, because when I look at this, right, I see 2017 to 24. That's not counting 25 and the increase there. And I go, you knew this was happening. These reports are not just being isolated. This is being leaked to us. You knew this was happening the whole time, yet you're posing this as a good thing. So what are you really doing? Besides, in my aspect, when I look at this, prove me wrong that you're not trying to destroy the system through the immigration when you see these numbers.
0: Yeah, thing is, by the way, guys, they did know what was going on because I direct the listeners back as well to the testimony of the federal auditor general just a few months ago, Karen Hogan, who had this bombshell testimony in Ottawa about the number of cases of fraud in the international student program that were just ignored. Like 150,000 international students in Canada who did not meet the permit conditions, and none of them were investigated. Now, she said that she was told that they had budget problems, and because they had budget problems, they couldn't investigate all these cases here. It's an absolute disaster the Justin Trudeau government at that time managed this. We're a million international students in the country at one point. Okay, guys, we take our second break on Crosstalk. When we come back, Mark Carney going after the head of FIFA, Gianni Infantino, saying he should be fired. Why is he saying that? We'll tell you about it next.
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31: All right, welcome back to Crosstalk. Live across Canada, this is Mike Smith in Vancouver. Shea Ganim is in Edmonton, and Brad Smith is in Toronto. Okay, guys, let's talk about this drama over at FIFA here in the aftermath of the, I thought, very successful North American World Cup here. Gianni Infantino, the president of FIFA, ends up in a lot of trouble after the revelation about this plan that he had to sell off a chunk of the World Cup of Soccer to private partners and investors. One of the investors here set to potentially benefit in that deal was Joshua Kushner, who is the brother of Jared Kushner, Donald Trump's son-in-law. So he just knew Trump had to be involved here somewhere. The backlash against this was immediate here. You had global soccer organizations around the world saying, no, don't do this. This is crazy. And Infantino backed down. But now it's interesting. Mark Carney wading into this thing here. We're going to play a clip of Carney here in a moment saying that he's lost confidence in Infantino. He thinks he should be fired. Why would Carney get involved in this? I've got a thought on that. But first, let's have a listen to Infantino here. So here's the president of FIFA explaining why he wanted to sell a stake in the World Cup to private investors.
32: It would simply
12: commercialize and organize all FIFA-owned competitions, along with sponsorship, broadcast, licensing, and new venture for the benefit of FIFA's 211 member associations. Strengthening the commercial side of the game is the natural next step in this evolution.
31: Okay, so he says this is a natural next step. This is just pure business here. Get more money from the fans. There was a very interesting chart that came up from FIFA showing that they believe they only make about $1 per fan per year. Even though there's fans around the, and they said that they compared that to the NFL, which was making like almost $60 a year from their fans. We said, look, we're not making enough money. Okay. We're not getting enough out of these, all these fans we got all around the world. And Infantino backed down on this, canceled the whole thing after the backlash. There were still people calling for his head, saying that he should be fired, including this week, Mark Carney. And this is where it gets interesting here. So Carney asked about it this week. Here's what he said.
14: I've run a few organizations in my time. The idea that proper governance is not to disclose to your closest advisors, your chief operating officer, your fellow board members, something of consequence that you're even considering, let alone proposing, that's fatal, should be fatal. And you lose confidence in that individual. They have their own procedures for making those determinations, but certainly I don't have confidence in Mr. Infantino after this point.
31: Okay, Mark Carney there basically saying Infantino should be fired over this. That was interesting to see Carney wading in on that. Now, Brad, you're a former CFL football player, you're very familiar here with professional sports. What do you think of this?
4: I'm sorry I laughed so hard there. It's just funny when you look at this and the structure of what Mark Carney's saying, because what he's condemning is exactly what he's doing. I mean, it's open knowledge that he's not close to his cabinet and that he actually had to bring in somebody from the United States to be his COO, create a position. He likes to be a technocrat. He likes to have control and power. When you, like, I've done startups, I've had businesses, and when you're in rooms with very elite people, there's two kinds of people. One who understands their wealth and their power and is not taken by it and taken by people's approach to it, and the other one who believes that they are above people. And the veneer of Mark Carney in my eyes when I look at him is just that latter version of it. He's commenting on how someone's doing business and not talking about his close friends while literally just giving his close friend a Telesec contract for billions of dollars. Like he if you just look at the breakdown of how well Brookfield has done pre Mark Carney being an advisor to post Mark Carney being an advisor and into prime minister, you're talking about almost 700 contracts since 2013. And the next most contracts are 280 for Lockheed Martin. Like, it's not even close. Like, there's a first right of refusal, and Brookfield's like, no, we'll take it. So I just don't understand why he's even weighing into this, especially because he was just the prime minister of the host nation that just had a good, like, I think largely Canadians would say we had a great feeling about what happened during World Cup. Even if it's not making money, it was a unifying thing across the country. And this is a place where he shouldn't step in because he's guilty of doing this at every single level of business that he's been in.
31: Okay. Shay Ganim, your thoughts.
2: That's the part that strikes me, is why is he talking about this? He wouldn't hear the Canadian Prime Minister talk about Gary Bettman or the commissioner of the NFL. Or, I mean, they would just sort of say, hey, that's not my circus. Those aren't my monkeys. And they would walk away from it. So I am kind of struck why Mark Carney feels he needs to, and not just say, yeah, it's an interesting, you know, no, he jumped in with both feet saying, yeah, this guy's got to go. He can't be left there. It's a fatal flaw. He needs to be removed. I mean, I don't know, Mike, maybe you were saying you had some thoughts on that in terms of why is Mark Carney teeing off on Infantino when it comes to FIFA? I mean,
4: well, by the way, guys, Infantino should be fired. It's a corrupt organization.
2: We have a national interest in hockey, but soccer? I mean, okay, it's growing. It just strikes me, the whole thing strikes me as unusual.
31: Okay, I have a theory of why Carney did this, and it's a guy named Victor Montagliani, who is the vice president of FIFA. He's from Canada. He is he's the president of CONCACAF, all right, which is the North American Soccer Federation. A lot of people think that this guy could be a successor to Infantino. He's from Vancouver. He's an East Van guy, grew up in East Vancouver, has become a very respected figure in the international soccer stage. A lot of people look, I had people tell me this week on my show that there are soccer officials in Europe who are very impressed with this guy, Victor Montagliani from Vancouver, and think that he could be the successor, and he might be a compromise candidate here as well if they get Gianni Infantino out of there. Now, I think that's why Carney waded into this thing. I think that he realizes there's a potential for a Canadian executive here to step up and become the head of FIFA if Gianni gets the boot. And I'm quite certain that's Carney knows that, and that's why he put the knife into Gianni. Now, that said, there was a meeting of FIFA executives this week, an emergency meeting that happened in Morocco this week, and they appeared to kind of close ranks around Infantino, so it may be tougher to get him out of there. But I think that's what's going on. There's the potential for a Canadian power position here in the global soccer body, and I think Carney knows that damn well, and maybe that's why he waded in here. As for what Infantino did here, that outrageous. I mean, come on. It's crazy. Greed.
4: Well, the guy's notoriously corrupt. I mean, New Jersey has even said that the FIFA organization is literally money racketeering and laundering.
2: To the core, absolutely.
4: Guys, a ball hit a wire in a game that was one of the last two games when Erling Haaland, was that Norway, when Norway was playing, literally under every single rule and reviewed that the game stops, but no, they go on a breakaway, they score a goal, they get further in the game. Like every soccer fan that I know, my producer here, my tech producer is from Colombia, biggest soccer fan ever, he goes, I'm never watching FIFA again. And this is a diehard fan, he goes, that's corruption.
2: You think there's a bit of a stick it to Trump here, too? I mean, Carney didn't have anything to say when they invented a peace prize for Trump, which was just laughable. It was absolutely bonkers.
4: I deserve that one, Shay. You quiet down. Yeah. I deserve that
2: Pull that statue off the shelf there, and you know, we'll put a new plaque
4: that
2: on it.
4: That was crazy, though. It was crazy that they created
2: but
4: that.
2: But in this one, I mean, as you said, I mean, the Kushner is front and center in this, and you know that's a system. It's all filters through into that whole family, right? So there's no doubt Trump's got his finger in that pie as well. Maybe that's part of it too. It's like, enough is enough, guys.
4: Well, here's the one for you, Mike, because you know, you broke this whole thing down. Like the organization itself, like you can be the top guy, but if corruption leaks, it leaks all the way down into the entire organization. Sort of ramble there, but if this Canadian guy goes into the top, like can he get into a structure where you reorganize everything from down so it has a cleaner image? Or are you going in to be part of the corruption?
31: Well, they've had so much corruption in the past, and supposedly they were trying to clean it up, and then here we go again. The Trump connection, I think, is just another embarrassment for Gianni Infantino, because don't forget about the World Cup when Trump reached out to him and had that suspension overturned to that American soccer player. Remember that? Let's listen to that.
15: Yeah. So I saw the play, and I'm a person that loves sports and was a good athlete.
4: Look good in shorts, too.
15: I understand sports really well. Really well. And that wasn't a foul. That wasn't even an infraction. That was two guys running full speed that happened to crash into each other. But how do you penalize them for a game that hasn't been played yet? It's very unfair. You can't do that. So, yes, I asked for a review by FIFA.
31: Yeah, he called Johnny. He called Johnny and
4: this is real life.
31: Got the suspension overturned. So maybe that was in Carney's mind as well. But I really believe that it was this Canadian connection here was why Carney waded in here. Now, I think Infantino potentially hangs on here. We're going to continue to follow that one. We'll see how it turns out. Okay, guys, final break on Crosstalk. When we come back, let's talk about the crazy weather across Canada, the wildfires across Canada. I'm really interested to hear from Shay on some of the wild weather we've seen in Edmonton. That's all coming up on Crosstalk next. Don't go anywhere.
16: 640 Toronto, big trouble traffic. Eastbound 401 in the express past the 400. Two right lanes blocked with a crash and is backed up all the way from the 403. 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
6: All right, welcome back to Crosstalk, live across Canada. This is Mike Smith in Vancouver. Shea Ganim is in Edmonton. Brad Smith in Toronto. Guys, let's talk about some of the wild weather we've seen across Canada this summer. Here in Vancouver and British Columbia, I can tell you that across BC, we've had some devastated wildfires burning here across the province here, with more than 200 homes have burned down here in some of the wildfires in Edmonton. Over to you on this one, Shea, because I saw some of those wild viral videos here of some of the flash flooding and the rainstorms, that Post Malone concert. That was crazy. Cool. What's going on?
7: It's just been crazy. It's been absolutely crazy. June was the wettest June in the history of Edmonton, and then July came really, really close. But basically, we've got like more rain in a month than we would typically have in the entire summer. Then you get trapped in that cycle where as soon as it warms up, you're getting thunderstorms. So we're getting these absolutely ridiculous thunderstorms, violent, violent thunderstorms. Last weekend alone, okay, we had the Edmonton Elks. It was about a 35, 40 minute lightning delay where they had to pause it for halftime. Meanwhile, on the other side of town, Heritage Festival, where 100,000 people show up to take part in this festival each and every year, they had to shut it down early. Then Sunday, they couldn't open because of wind. We had the Big Valley Jamboree. Keith Urban, 2 years in a row now, hasn't been able to play his set because of the weather. We're just canceling event after event after event. And you mentioned the Post Malone concert. That was actually a little bit more than a week ago now, but yeah. Post Malone and Jelly Roll, one of the great, I mean, you got 50, 60,000 people in the stadium to watch as Jelly Roll gets through his set. And then all hell breaks loose as Post Malone is out. He gets two songs in and then they had to shut it down. This is Scout Nadiak. He's been to Elk games a million times at the stadium, you know, stranger to weird weather in Alberta, but this was like something he'd never seen before. This is what happened that night.
8: I've never seen anything like that. It was like a vortex inside of the bowl, and the rain was actually whipping out from inside of the bowl. And then, of course, as we know, the rain was also whipping inside of the concourse as well.
7: Yeah, my daughter was there, so it was absolute chaos trying to get all those people out of the building safely. It was a little scary at times because it's just, we haven't seen rain like this. It is absolutely insane. We had a guest on. He deals in foundation repairs, leaky basements, which, you know, everybody around the town is dealing with either. You know, I had to put on a new roof and people are getting their basements fixed. They are booking calls, like estimates to come out and try and figure out what's going on in your house. in December. There's nothing they can do. Like, they've got more calls than they could ever possibly answer. It's a summer here like we have never seen before when it comes to rain. Literally, the records will prove it. We've never seen rain like this. But then you go down the street to Calgary, where they typically get storms, and they've had a pretty nice winter as summer. So I don't know what happened. I don't know why it has turned into this ridiculous cycle that we've been trapped in Edmonton. But I've lived here most of my life, almost all of my life. I cannot remember a summer like this where it's just rained and rained and rained. And the brief windows where it's not raining, you got the mosquitoes. We've never seen mosquitoes like this because of all the moisture. This summer, I think, is shaping up to be a bit of a washout in a lot of ways. Like, all these festivals trying to organize these things, they've all been delayed and canceled and setbacks. It's been a nightmare all summer long.
6: Brad, what's it been like in Toronto? Did it finally cool off there?
9: Oh, God. First and foremost, I spent 2 years of my life in Edmonton, lived on White and 104 when I played for the Eskimos at that time. And, God, I love that place so much. So it's hard to hear, especially when you're thinking about Canada, right? Like, how much we look forward to the summer, knowing that we got 7 to 8 months of gray and cold and dark coming up. But, God, if you guys didn't hear about this, like, small town outside of Toronto, about an hour and a half away, St. Catharines got hit with almost 140 millimeters of water in, like, basically 2 or 3 days. It looks like a scene from The Walking Dead. Like, people's furniture, couches, houses, sinkholes, damaged debris everywhere. The actual town called for a state of emergency, and so they've been washed out. And it just, you know, you just at this point, you can't rationalize around the irreverence of where seasons come, because, you know, we lived through the ice storm in Quebec that came out of nowhere and flatlined everybody in Quebec for, God, it was like 2 months. I remember living off of basically a wood burning fireplace. But you just feel for everybody right now. And that's kind of just what I want to convey, that anyone's going through this while you're looking forward to that beautiful summer, I feel for you, because it's the part of Canada that you look forward to. You want to be on your porch. You want to be with your friends. You just want to have those experiences, like those concerts out in Calgary, and, you know, Boots and Hearts that happens up here. And those are the things that you want to have. And to have those taken away just for something that you have no control over is just so crappy. I'm sorry for that language, but.
6: Here in British Columbia, guys, we've had a very, very rough summer so far with the wildfires. Situation right now, 120 active wildfires burning in BC, about half of those considered out of control. About 8,000 people have been evacuated from their homes. And it's interesting, when you take a look at the fire map across all of British Columbia, you see them burning pretty much everywhere, in the Okanagan, in the Cariboo, the Peace, out in the Kootenays, in the Rocky Mountains, near the Alberta border. So it's been burning. A lot of these fires have been burning all across British Columbia. More than 7,000 people on an evacuation alert. Hundreds of homes have burned down, especially from a fire near Vernon, British Columbia, in the Okanagan. Mm-hmm. So I really feel for the people who have lost their homes. The people who are out of their homes have been evacuated. Have a listen to some of these people. These are some of the people who have been evacuated from their homes here in BC.
10: I was watching the fire all day long. I was positive the whole day that it wasn't going to come anywhere near us.
11: Thank goodness I already had a go bag. And I said, Mom, we're going. We're not waiting for the evac. But they told me I could go get my animals. Just get in, grab what you need, and get out.
10: It's devastating to lose everything you've ever had. Like, right from my own childhood, I had things that I'll never see again.
12: When the word fire comes up, I just can't do it.
11: If my house is gone, I've lost everything else. My husband and I built that house.
6: Yeah, it's absolutely heartbreaking, guys, and people lose their homes. And people have been told you had to keep a go bag ready to go, because for a lot of people, it's very short notice evacuation order, and you've only got minutes really to save what you can. Most people are going for photo albums and that kind of thing. But if you have some planning ahead of time, you probably do a better job in preserving some of the stuff you want to save. Have a listen to this guy. This guy's name is Adrian Pundick, and he fled from a fire near Boston Bar, British Columbia. And he describes leaving his home behind here. Leaving his chickens to fend for themselves.
13: I don't know how to put it. If the place goes up, the place goes up. It's, you know, it's a shame. But I'm still here. I'm not in that house when it goes, so we left the chickens behind, but we opened up the coop so that they could just run free. And basically, they have to look after themselves.
6: Yeah, sometimes the animals get left behind to fend for themselves. Yeah. And yeah, it's been tough, guys. It's been very, very hot, and tinder dry conditions is the biggest problem. Is we've had drought conditions here in British Columbia, like we've seen elsewhere in Canada. The forest floor is tinder dry, so when a fire starts, it can spread very, very rapidly, especially if you've got high winds that we've had. So yeah, it's been tough here this summer.
7: Is anywhere in the country experiencing a quote-unquote nice Canadian summer? I mean, I know Manitoba had all kinds of flooding. And
9: I hate to say this. Like, it hasn't been that bad in Toronto. One of the... to be honest with you, it's been 28 most of the days. It's not overwhelming, but it's not like that. But just to cue back for a second, I lived in Los Angeles for quite some time. I went through two seasons of really bad wildfires. That very famous Getty fire in 2018 or 19, where the images were just crazy. I have friends who lost everything during the Palisades fires. And so it's just like, I'd like to take the last second to anybody who's affected that's listening to this. God love you. God bless you. And I hope you get through this the best way you can. And this is where a government that does have good social support system should be helping you out, and just thinking about you.
6: Thank you, guys. As usual, the hour's flown by. Thanks a lot for hanging out this week. Let's do it again next week.
9: Yes, sir. See you guys.
7: All here.
6: Appreciate it, fellas. That was Shay Ganim in Edmonton and Brad Smith in Toronto. This is Mike Smith in Vancouver. That was Crosstalk. Let's do it again next week. Talk to you then.
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0: An increased presence, and the premier is urging the prime minister to extend the federal gas tax suspension. We'll get to all that after we check on the drive. Here's 640 Toronto, big trouble traffic.
1: 640 Toronto, big trouble traffic. Eastbound 401 and the express just passed the 400. We got a crash taking out two left lanes, leaving a delay all the way from the 403. Once you get to just past the 427, that's where you want to utilize the collector lanes. Needing an oil change or maintenance check? Drop in to Mr. Lou Plus Tires. No appointment needed before you hit the road this summer. Mr. Lou Plus Tires, celebrating 50 years. That's a big trouble traffic spot right now. I'm Lori Turcotte, 640 Toronto.
0: Toronto police say officers have made arrests in a shooting that killed two people and sent thousands running for cover at the Salsa on St. Clair Festival last month. Detective Sergeant Stacey McCabe walked reporters through the timeline of events that led to their arrests.
2: On Wednesday, members of our emergency task force executed a warrant at a building in the Weston Road and St. Phillips Road area, where they arrested 18-year-old Josiah Mazzaro Gill. During the search, officers seized two firearms, a quantity of illegal drugs, and Canadian currency.
0: Now, police identified the victims as 25-year-old Shaquan Quashi and 20-year-old Cesar Vernaza, and police no longer believe there was an exchange of gunfire at the scene. The two people were killed. Several others were injured on July 11th in what police have called a targeted attack at the popular festival. Officers say while two guns were recovered at the scene, neither had been fired. They now allege three more firearms were seized while searching the suspects' homes. Another Toronto Street Festival kicks off today as the Taste of the Danforth is officially back after a two-year hiatus. The festival, which runs all weekend long, starts at 6 tonight. Police Chief Myron Demkew says people should not be afraid to attend Toronto festivals.
3: I don't want fear to stop people from enjoying everything our great city has to offer. Our officers will continue to have a visible policing presence at festivals and community events across the city this weekend. And I encourage people to come out, support your local communities, and enjoy time with your families and friends.
0: Organizers of the Taste of the Danforth have said they worked with police and private security for months on a comprehensive safety plan. A ride operator at an amusement park north of Toronto has been charged with sexual assault. Police allege he sexually assaulted a girl who was at the Vaughan Amusement Park with friends in late May. They say it happened while he was performing a safety check as she boarded the ride. Investigators say a 19-year-old man from Brampton has been charged with sexual assault and sexual interference. Suspension of the federal excise fuel tax ends next month. And now, Premier Doug Ford has written to the Prime Minister calling for the cut to continue. Ford posted the letter on X and said Canadians can't afford higher taxes at the pumps right now. He's urging the PM to extend the fuel tax suspension until January 1st or to match Ontario's ambition and cut it for good. A recent Léger poll showed 63% of decided Canadians oppose the 10 cent per liter tax increase. Ottawa suspended the tax earlier this year as the war in Iran led to higher gas prices. A look at the forecast from the Global News Weather Center. Cloudy, a 40% chance of showers this afternoon. High of 24. Humidex will feel closer to 31. Tonight, that chance of showers continues. A low of 21. Tomorrow, mix of sun and clouds. 60% chance of rain and the risk of a thunderstorm. A high of 29. Humidex will feel more like 37. And on Sunday, sunny. A high of 29. It's 24 degrees in downtown Toronto. Feels like 32 with the Humidex. Don't miss any breaking news when at the office or at home. Just tell your smart speaker to play 640 Toronto. I'm Danny Longo. 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

0: of the Alex Pearson Show. I just wanted to start with this because it's a banger. Hang on, I got to do this first, all right?
1: From 102.1 The Edge, you're listening to Drax in for Alex Pearson.
0: I mean, I do love that I have a job where I can play any music I want to introduce the show. So how about a Madonna and Kylie Minogue remix of Love Sensation? I mean, it is a Friday after all, right? Not everything has to be Rush. Let this burn for a bit, Joey G. We need to wake everybody up. Here we go.

0: That's enough. All right. Is everyone excited? Everybody in?
1: Nice.
0: Yeah.
2: Yes.
0: I just felt we needed a bit of a reset on that.
2: Thank God it's Friday.
0: Yeah, right. Does anyone here have an electric scooter?
2: No.
0: Anyone on staff have an electric scooter? Get around an electric scooter? Can you rent them? I don't think you can. But they're everywhere. God, I see so many people on them. Apparently, I didn't even realize this. Apparently, they're illegal in the city of Toronto. What?
1: What?
0: They're illegal. Did you not know this?
1: No.
2: No.
0: E-scooters are illegal in Toronto.
2: Since when?
0: Since, according to the Post. Why is the city of Toronto still posting on X, by the way?
1: So my roommate has one.
0: Yeah.
1: And he is on it throughout the city.
0: He's doing stuff illegally.
2: I know many people who have scooters. I thought they're everywhere.
0: Right? And there's a reason why. I'm going to get into this in just a second. But the city of Toronto put up an Instagram post and an X post. Maybe they put it on TikTok. I don't know. Are they on TikTok? Probably. And it reads like this. It's got a picture of an e-scooter. It says you can buy them, but you can't ride them. In Toronto, e-scooters aren't legal to be ridden on public streets, sidewalk, bike lanes, or even on trails. Instead of an e-scooter, choose a manual kick scooter, traditional bicycle, or legal e-bike. How about you get stuffed? This is the dumbest thing I've ever heard. You're not even enforcing this, nor is there probably the energy to enforce it. You've got to understand. And once again, I have to use examples from other countries to paint a picture of what is going on in our world right now. People cannot afford stuff. One in four Canadians cannot afford to eat right now. Many of us, including myself, are literally living paycheck to paycheck. Like, it's scary. It's so scary. Where am I going with this? Why do people ride scooters and electric e-bikes? They're cheap entry-level transportation. That's the end of it. And that's the end of the argument. You lose the argument once you tell people that can't afford cars and transit passes every month that they can't ride scooters. Yeah, do scooters piss you off? Of course they do. They piss me off too. I don't want them on the sidewalk. I don't want delivery drivers on the sidewalk. Address that problem. Don't tell people they can't ride something. There is a legitimate reason why many of us choose e-scooters to get around. Like, I wouldn't do it because I would die. And people do die. Guess what? People die in bicycles as well. They die in cars and they die on regular registered road scooters. So the argument of, oh, too many scooters, kids are dying. Oh, kids are dying anyway, babes. Yeah, and you know why they're probably dying? Because most of the time they don't wear helmets. You ever seen what a head-on collision with a car and you're on a bicycle can actually do to somebody? It will cave your head in. That's why so many people die instantly in accidents like that. So I think it's ridiculous. While I understand what the city's trying to do here, this is going to fail miserably. Because one, you're not enforcing it. What's the fine if I'm riding an e-scooter? What's the fine? You didn't even list it in your social media rant. You need to tell us what the consequences are. Like, we know what the consequences are for distracted driving or drink driving. We know what those things are. Going too fast. You know, stunt laws. We have those things in place. So tell us what the fines are. Can it be confiscated? Like, just putting a blind post up like that and expecting everybody in the city to go, oh, I'm just going to stop riding my e-scooter now. This reminds me of the same argument that this city and many other cities had pre-legalization of cannabis in 2018. It's the same argument we're having now about like psilocybin stores and mushrooms. Oh, they're not regulated. They can't be a business. Okay, so why are businesses allowed to sell e-scooters then? You don't regulate that. So look, these stupid posts, I don't know who came up with this, thought this was a good idea from the city of Toronto. It's going to land badly. Because so many of us are broke ass. Living paycheck to paycheck. Let me tell you how scary it is, all right? Living paycheck to paycheck. I'll tell you exactly how scary it is. As someone who is doing that right now, as I reset my life, I lost my job a couple of years ago, lost everything in my world. I'm going to a baseball game in a couple of weeks, and I know that ticket's going to cost me $125 or so. I can't afford that right now. But I've committed to this person to go to a baseball game with them because it's something that they asked me to do. And I want to go do that because that's super fun. Now, I know that that person is listening to this conversation right now, and I can tell that person, I'll pay them next week when I get paid on the 15th because I know I got extra money coming in. That's literally how we live our lives. We're like, I can't afford it this week, but if I move it to next week, I'm going to be able to pay it. Some of us haven't been able to get into a position where we've got 3 months' salary just sitting there to look after us. It's not a world we live in. Many of us cannot afford to buy vehicles. So if we need to get from A to B to C to D and then back to A again, and we look at the cost of a transit pass in this city, which is about, $159? With tax, whereas a one-time buy-in of maybe $1,500, $1,600 into an e-scooter, maintaining that is going to be cheaper in the long run and get you quicker to anywhere you need to go. Now, the question is, are they annoying? Absolutely. I find it annoying, too, that people use the sidewalk for their bicycles. Use the bike lanes or use the road like everybody else. If there's no bike lanes, you assume the role of a bicycle and you assume the road rules. That's what happens if there's no bike lanes. But they're saying these are illegal. Okay, what are you going to do about it? What are you actually going to do about it? You're going to do nothing. Putting this post up is going to hit badly because there are so many people in a completely different socioeconomic situation than the people likely making these rules. Going, no, this is how I'm surviving. This is how I can afford to get around and do stuff. Regulate where they can be used. Don't make them illegal. There's already too many of them. Like, are you going to foot the bill of, we're going to do a scooter buyback program. Get out of here with that rubbish. 416-870-6400, 1-888-225-TALK. Maybe you use scooters. Maybe you have family members that use scooters. Maybe they use like other types of scooters. I don't understand why this is a problem. Regulate the safety use of these things. Every other city on the planet has figured out how you can rent these things except for this city. Bizarre. More next. Stay there.
3: Forty Toronto, big trouble traffic. Eastbound on the Queenie Pass, Cots Run, two right lanes, closed for vehicle fire cleanup. Delay all the way back from Mississauga Road. You'll make better time if you get off at Mississauga Road. Either take the South Service Road or go down to the Lakeshore, head over to Dixie Road, and then rejoin the Queenie. You're the Reason Sunnybrook targets tumors in real time and why a stroke is reversed in 10 minutes. 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
1: Honestly, we only need to look to other countries like India, Indonesia, Vietnam, to see how small motor mass transportation actually works effectively in those places. And I know that you may have the argument, well, we're not that place. We're different here. Yeah, we are different. But guess what? More and more and more of us are completely broke. So I understand the entry level point into like an e-bike or an e-scooter is the best way to go. How to be able to get around to and from work. Or you could just do what Brad Smith does and park illegally underneath the building and not pay. There's a funny conversation there, let me tell you. But I'm serious. Like, here's the thing, is at the end of the day, we need people to be able to do all the things they do, get to their jobs, get to school, get whatever. And you know what? If it's on an e-scooter, if it's on a bicycle, if it's in a car you can afford, then I want to support all forms of those transportation. Even if you're an exclusively public transit user like I am. We have to support all of those things. So I think it's really disingenuous of the city to go, oh, gotcha. They're everywhere. You bought one illegally. And I said this in the last bit when I was talking too, is it's the problem isn't so much the e-scooters, it's just the regulation of where these things can be ridden. I think that's the main concern here. Liz on the line in Niagara. Liz, welcome to the show. You have the same concern as me, right? It's like you have no problem with the scooter. You just want it kind of regulated as to where it can be used.
2: Yeah, but you know what? I moved out of Toronto 8 years ago, and I'm out in Niagara region, so there's a lot of students on these sort of rural roads on scooters going to Brock University or Niagara College.
1: Yeah.
2: And some of these things can hit like 40 kilometers an hour.
1: They can, yeah, they can move.
2: And I know that when I'm in Toronto and I'm downtown, and I noticed this a couple of years ago, between the Uber Eats delivery people,
1: yeah,
2: scooters, all these things are silent. I'm on the sidewalk walking, and they just literally jump from the street on the sidewalk, yeah, in front of me. And I'm thinking, I got to grow a pair of eyes in the back of my head because I got to worry about the sight.
1: She's terrified. It's interesting when you hear an electric car coming and you feel like you've entered the gates of heaven or something. So, it's like this weird sort of drone noise. I wonder if they'd ever regulate sort of, okay, if you're on an e-scooter or an e-bike, you have to be making some sort of noise. Like, I don't know, like a cowbell. I don't know. Liz, thank you for the call. It's all right. Jake's in Toronto. Jake, what are your thoughts on the e-scooter thing and this tweet from the city?
3: I think it's a little ridiculous. They are trying to regulate e-scooters, but let e-bikes also get a pass. And what I want to say to that is you don't even need to look internationally to find places that use these. I was out in Ottawa, and you could rent them off the street,
1: yeah,
3: to use. So I would really be interested in knowing who is overcomplicating this and if they actually have any ties to
1: that's a pretty big sponsorship. And I wonder if there it is tied to that, or it could be something as simple as some bureaucrat at City Hall whose kid's fallen off an e-scooter and messed up their face, and they've just got like an axe to grind on it. It could be simple as that.
3: It could be, but then what would be the difference with the e-bikes? Like, they go just as fast.
1: Exactly. So it's
3: just as dangerous.
1: Right. This is not something I would rush out and buy. Like, I'm not going to go buy an e-scooter. Like, they look super fun, but I've also got a bad left knee. So I ain't going anywhere near that because my reaction time, I think your reaction time needs to be a lot better if you're going to be on something that, like that, so small that can move so far. So I got no problem with it. Just like regulate where these goddamn things can go.
3: Yeah, I absolutely agree. And from using them in Ottawa and in Portugal, they are good fun, but even when I'm using my pedal bike in and around the city, it's just as quick, if not faster.
1: Right, exactly. It depends on what you want to choose, right? Yeah, your pedal bike, your e-scooter, your e-bike, they're all as dangerous as each other. If you're using a public road system, you are automatically agreeing that there is a level of danger to what you're doing. We know that.
3: 100%.
1: Yeah. Hey, Jake, thanks for the call. Appreciate it. So I don't know what the city's doing here. Just knock this stuff off. Just knock it off. People are just going to flout the law. You've come out and said they're illegal, but you've told us, you haven't actually told us what the consequences are. And I would hazard a guess that if we reached out to the Toronto Police Service and said, what is the fine for this? How often are you confiscating? How often are you enforcing this? They're probably going to have a little bit of trouble coming up with solid numbers. Because it's all BS. It's all rubbish. Just read the room. We're broke. It's our entry-level way to get in, be able to get to wherever we're going. If you don't like it, that's fine. Don't use it. Same as there's people that don't like driving cars. There's people that don't want to ride bicycles. People want ease of transportation. Avail them to the ease of transportation. It is the path of least resistance for them to buy these types of vehicles. Because it can be shared as well. You might have a family member that probably shares a couple of scooters. You don't even know. So instead of doing this, maybe just come up with some proper regulations and say, listen, we know they're part of the ecosystem now. I don't think they're going anywhere anytime soon. Figure out some rules that actually work. Like I moved here from Vancouver a year or so ago. And the rules there are enforced. You're not allowed to ride your bicycles on the sidewalk in Vancouver. That includes e-scooters and e-bikes. Not allowed on the sidewalk. And they enforce it. They will give you fines. And you know what? Most people will screech at you as well, because everyone in that city knows that you're not allowed on the sidewalk with your bikes. So they will call you out. Get on the road. Get on the road. That's where you need to be. Marty's on the line here. Marty, you bought one 2 weeks ago?
4: I got to turn my radio down for you.
1: Yeah, turn your radio down. Did you buy a scooter a couple of weeks back?
4: No, I bought an e-bike.
1: Oh, and how's that?
4: It's great. I love it. And I have a few friends and their wives that have it. And we go down to, I live in Ajax. They live in Whitby, so we meet halfway.
1: Okay.
4: And we drive along the nice big paths.
1: Yeah.
4: They got a couple tiki bars.
1: Right.
4: And have something to eat.
1: And Ajax is pretty well known for their waterfront's pretty cool. It's all laid out pretty well, right?
4: Yeah, and Whitby's a little bit better.
1: Okay.
4: But anyway, whatever, that doesn't matter.
1: Let me ask you about the scooter real quick. Do you find that having something so small and easy to charge and power, does it make it easy for you to get to where you want to go instead of being stuck in traffic?
4: I just use it for a Saturday afternoon. I don't use it through the week.
1: Yeah.
4: Mine's an e-bike, not a scooter.
1: Yeah, okay. All right. Yeah. I'm just saying, you know, it's also one of those things that is kind of unregulated. Do you think there should be rules around it? Or do you kind of stick to the bicycle rules?
4: I stick to the bicycle rules, I guess I'll say.
1: Yeah, and that makes sense, because I just think if you're on something small and it's just you and the machine, then you should stick to the bicycle rules.
4: Yes, but these people that go down to the lake, like I'm saying, and they rent them for their kids, the scooters.
1: Yeah.
4: And they could be 7, 8, 9, 10 years old, and they got two of them on it and no flipping helmet.
1: Yeah. Yep, no flipping helmets. I get you. Marty, thanks for the call. Chris is in Brampton. I think you, like many people, are pretty much against e-scooters for kids. But what about for adults?
5: Well, my issue is when they run into a pedestrian or run into a car and cause damage, there's no way of identifying them, and there's no insurance. Because they're going at least around 30 kilometers an hour.
1: Yeah.
5: They weigh a lot more than a regular scooter.
1: Well,
5: damage.
1: And look, you're absolutely right in saying that. So here's a hypothetical for you. If you were able to identify an e-scooter driver that has caused damage and you have evidence of that, they're technically doing something illegal. That's an appointment with a court date.
5: Yeah, absolutely. But we don't have any of that right now. Right now, it's like the Wild West.
1: So would you?
5: There's no regulation on batteries.
1: So would you like? Would you like regulation on where they can ride, plus regulation on batteries and the such as well?
5: Yeah, absolutely. Yeah. A lot more regulation because people are hacking the batteries and they're causing fires. Like there's zero rules. And you don't know where these scooters are coming from, what safety regulations they have. It's we need a lot more rules to regulate this.
1: Yeah, instead of just blanketly saying they're illegal, don't use them. Like, figure out some rules here. Hey, Chris, I got to run, but thanks so much for the call. All right, we're going to continue with the Alex Pearson Show when we come back. I found this wild video last night of basically like a mouth plate that can control a mouse. What? Let me play the video for you next. Stay there.
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1: That is Wild that you play a Sade, and I'm just about to talk about the way people move their tongues. Sexy stuff. It's not sexy. Look, I love inventions. I love any type of invention, from the stupidest invention to one that just helps people. I've got two for you right now. Literally one I just saw on Instagram while we were playing commercials, and one I saw on Instagram last night. So Georgie got me the audio of the cool thing I found last night. Science. My God, it's amazing. The dumb invention first. Kentucky Fried Chicken in New Zealand has just installed the first ever gravy dispenser, to the point where, you know, when you go, you know, when you go to the movies and you get the cup and you can fill it up with your own drink, like that, but with KFC gravy, you fill it up yourself. Like, that's a wild concept. If you like the KFC gravy, which is the only good thing about KFC. In fact, if you get the church's chicken with the KFC gravy, magic combination. All right, should we move to the science now? All right, from KFC gravy dispensers when I started watching this last night, I was like, this is the dumbest thing ever. And then you know what? I'm going to call out my own sheer ignorance. Because towards the end of the video, I figure out that, hang on a second, this has wider implications for people that don't have mobility. This is from Instagram creator Rowan Chung. It is literally a mouse computer combination that you can control with your tongue. It's like a retainer. Looks like a retainer. Listen to this.
2: This is a new device that turns the roof of your mouth into a trackpad that you control with your tongue. It's called the Mouthpad, and it actually just opened up in the U.S.
1: Sounds like he's going to lisp. Mouthpad.
2: Pad, and it actually just opened up in the U.S. for sale. It fits over your upper teeth like a retainer, about 1 millimeter thick, with a pressure-sensitive pad built into the top. Your tongue moves the cursor, a sip gestures clicks, and motion sensors read your head movement.
1: Okay, that's cool, right? So at this point, I'm going, okay, who's going to pay for this? Who's the type of person to use this?
2: And it's really fast. In a cursor task measuring speed and accuracy, this user hit 10.41 bits per second. That speed, for context, matches the state-of-the-art implanted brain-computer interfaces, which require actual brain surgery to install.
1: All right, so imagine that. So right now, people who control certain things about their lives do it with brainwaves. This basically gets rid of the... I'm sure in some cases you would still need the surgery. But this takes away the invasive surgery for basic uses, like, which is pretty amazing stuff. And this is what we love about technology, is because sometimes you will see a problem and someone is working on that problem already. You don't even know about it.
2: All this was made by an MIT Media Lab spinoff called Augmental. They also released this device called Vox, a microphone pendant that picks up the vibrations traveling through your throat the same way a stethoscope hears heartbeats through the chest.
1: My God, what is going on? All of these MIT science guys, amazing. Coming up with things which will actually improve people's lives. Here's how.
2: But here's the real goal for all of this. Every time you speak, your tongue traces a specific pattern against the roof of your mouth. Vox records the sound, and the mouth pad records the movement, and together they teach a model which tongue patterns produce which words. Where it gets cool is that once it learns your patterns, the audio becomes optional. You just mouth a sentence and the text appears. The founder's argument is that if you design for the people who are the most constrained, you end up designing better interfaces for everybody.
1: What a great point. If you design for people... that have the least amount of mobility, you're essentially designing a perfect product for other people as well. That's really amazing technology. You could just type in mouth pad on the internet and you'll see a video of it. I saw it last night. I was like, that is crazy good. I love that sort of stuff. Because usually it's like when you hear about inventions, like, oh, they've invented an AI bot that does X, Y, Z. No. Invent things that are actually going to help people. And the fact that the idea behind this was, okay, there are people with certain disabilities who can actually help themselves with an invention like this. There may be people who have speech immobility that could use a product like this. So, God, I love it. I love it so much. So, Google that if you want. Mouth pad. I'm sure you could buy one. I'm sure this technology is for everybody. And what's great about technology like this is once the technology drops, people always find supplementary uses for it. I can't imagine, honestly, I saw the video of it. I cannot imagine sitting in a high-level meeting and someone's flicking their tongue around the inside of their mouth to move PowerPoint presentations. It would be a little off-putting. And what if there's like a Subway lunch provided to this presentation? And we're going through the slides and suddenly Terry, who's doing the slideshow, has like fresh white bread stuck into their mouth pad retainer. And then it's like, what are you doing with the pages? Oh, I've got some bread stuck in my teeth. See, this is, maybe this isn't a good invention. No, I love it. I love it so much. It's called mouth pad. Yes! That's so good. All right. Sam actually got together a bit of a list for me for this weekend of insane things that are going to be happening. How many festivals? Jump on the microphone here for me. Sam is interning on the show today. How many different festivals are this weekend? Did you count?
3: So there have been like at least five that is happening this weekend.
1: Right. So we got Taste of Danforth because we had Howard come by the show on Wednesday. We have the Koreatown Festival.
3: Then we have Country Fest.
1: There's a Country Fest at the Distillery District.
3: Yes. That's starting August 6th.
1: Yeah. And then there's Taco Fest, which is going on as well.
3: Yes.
1: Oh, my God. I don't know. Which one are you going to go to, Joyjeet? Any of those festivals? Taste of the Danforth, Koreatown Festival, Country Fest, or Taco Fest?
4: I would choose Taste of Danforth because it's happening after a long time.
1: Yeah.
4: So maybe that.
1: All right, so that's where he's leaning. Martha, which festivals this weekend? There's so many. Take cash.
5: Koreatown Festival.
1: Yes! Because
5: I love like a good rap, like lettuce wrap. Oh, my God.
1: You've gone for Korean barbecue, right?
5: Yes.
1: Do you have a Korean beer when you go for Korean barbecue?
5: Not the Korean beer, but I have the soju.
1: Okay, soju's good.
5: Soju's absolutely amazing.
1: No question. There's no doubting that.
3: There's no beat to that.
1: Here's what I need you to do next time you go for Korean barbecue, is I want you to try Korean beer. There's a couple of brands. What's one that comes to mind? Cass, I think, is one.
5: But I don't drink beer. That's the thing. As long as it tastes beer.
1: I'm sure you can drink a beer.
5: Trust me, I cannot. It's the one thing that I feel like everybody around me has failed to convince me that they actually like it. I feel like it tastes awful. Like, why drink beer?
4: I completely agree with you.
1: Okay, all right.
5: It's fine. An acquired taste that I don't think I'm willing to explore. Right. No offense.
1: All right, drink the peach soju then. Forget I said anything. All I was going to say is the Korean beer goes well with Korean barbecue. That's all my point was, and you've ruined it.
5: I am sorry. I have seen how good it tastes with chicken according to people, but no.
1: I can't drink beer.
5: I don't drink beer, sir.
1: I don't like the taste of it. Oh, okay, all right. Thanks for indulging me on that. All right, when we come back, does FIFA owe us money? Great question. Because guess what? People have got their hands out going, hey, I think you owe us $1 million or so. Cough up, buddy, before you sell everything to private equity. The Alex Pearson Show continues next.
6: Forty Toronto, big trouble traffic. Eastbound 401 in the express. Just past Dixie Road, we've got a stalled vehicle. It's blocking the left lane, leaving a pretty heavy delay already starting to develop. 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
1: The unraveling of the FIFA and the World Cup in North America has just begun, babes. Man, what a story this is. The Toronto Sun is publishing a story today saying that there are U.S. cities that were promised $1 million legacy payments from FIFA for being host cities. Now, they make it very clear in the first paragraph of their article. They say it does not appear as if Toronto and Vancouver are affected as well, which means they don't know yet. We don't know yet. So I would imagine if we had two host cities, we'd do $1 million payment as well. It's not going to go far. Do you know how much money we spent? It's ridiculous. I think the correct measurement for the amount of money we used was a buttload. You can look that up. That's a real measurement. Do you believe me? Look it up. Google it. $1 million. What are we going to do with that? A legacy payment. What is that? Is it like a little handshake for doing the thing? How much did we actually spend? How much did Canada spend on the World Cup? How much did Toronto spend on the World Cup? Like, I don't know what the dollar amount is. Obviously, FIFA is spending money, but the city has to spend money and the province has to spend money, and so does the federal government. So they're spending at every level. So it just seems it seems ridiculous going, oh, you guys did such a good job. Here's $1 million. It's a bonus. Thanks, Infantino. We're running at a loss here, but thanks for the $1 million. We spent nearly $380 million on the World Cup. So how about they... Here's the thing you probably don't know about FIFA is they, and I use this in really crazy air quotes, they claim to be not for profit. FIFA is, for all intents and purposes, a charity that is answerable unto themselves. I don't know what their endowment is, like how much cash they have sitting in the back end, but clearly Infantino wants more because that's what the private equity deal was that fell through because the European clubs are like, because the European, you got to remember the European clubs are historically old and have old money attached to them. And they're like, you're not selling us off. Because if you sell off parts of FIFA, those really established European clubs start losing money. And then they're not going to let you take money. And if you've got every European club going, we don't like this guy, we may not be at the next World Cup. A World Cup without Europe is a ridiculous idea. So this oxygen thieving guy needs to go. He's got to go. $1 million payments. Let's start making this a little bit better. And I would say the Olympics, the IOC fall into this category as well. Stop taking us all for a ride. Stop taking cities for rides. Stop taking people's love for sport for a ride as well. I do not like the fact that we had literally hundreds of people working for free in this city during the World Cup, making sure your drunk ass didn't get hurt at a fan fest. And all they got out of the deal was a uniform and a lanyard to say they volunteered. Look, don't get me wrong, for many people, they absolutely love volunteering for those things. But many of those roles should have been paid. And FIFA has the money. What do you think they're doing with the money? They're not spending it. So they charge all these massive liquor companies, broadcast rights companies, beverage companies, millions and millions and millions and millions, sometimes billions of dollars. So they can afford to do this. They can afford to pay people, but they will not do it. So it's kind of insulting when you see the fact that here in Toronto, they spent, you know, close to maybe $400 million in Vancouver, somewhere in the tune of $750 million, maybe up to that amount. And to offer $1 million, like a thank you payment, it's just like, don't even. It should go somewhere specific. It should be, hey, we're going to give you this much money back, but it has to go towards XYZ. Because that's what I always hate is it's like, oh, we're going to give you money. It goes into general coffers, into the government. Okay, so if you're going to give it to the city, so what happens? Do we have to give some to the province? Like, do we have to give some of that $1 million to the federal government as well? Is it divided up amongst the three budgetary holders of this whole mess? It just seems a little odd that you'd be like, oh, yeah, thanks for spending $400 million on our thing that made us billions of dollars. Here's $1 million back. Thanks so much. We'll be back in 20 years. You know what I'm saying? Like, come on. We got to do better than this because we're all getting ripped. Like, we all loved it. We talked about it on this radio station. We loved it. It was so much fun. But it's just not sustainable. It's not sustainable for cities to spend all of this money on these. That was shocking. All of this money on all this sporting event. Like, I love the fact when you get a city together going, oh, my God, we're going to do a bid for the Olympics. That's exciting stuff. But at what point do we as citizens go, hey, hang on. You want to do that here? You got to pay. You got to pay us. Yeah, we got great facilities. Yeah, we'll make them better. How much money are you giving us? And it's the same thing. Always after the fact. How much money did we spend? How much money are we in the hole? Geez, I think it was only in the last 10 years that Montreal paid off their Olympic Games. In fact, I'm pretty sure, I might be wrong on this, but I'll say it anyway. You can correct me. I'm pretty sure Vancouver 2010 paid off their Olympic Games before Montreal paid off their Olympic Games. I'm pretty sure. Are you fact-checking me in real time? I love this. This is great. All right, we got three people Googling now. I can't, maybe Ben Mulrooney knows the answer to this question. What I do? It's not what you did. It's what you're about to do. Okay. You're about to tell me the answer to this question. Right. Am I correct in saying, I think I am, that Vancouver 2010 paid off their debt before Montreal paid off their debt from the Olympics in the 70s? I'm pretty sure by a couple of years.
2: Well, all I know is they finally paid off the big O like less than 10 years ago.
1: Right.
2: Yeah. So
1: less than 10 years ago.
2: Yeah, well.
1: And I think Vancouver paid theirs off pretty quickly. Yeah. I was just talking about the fact that FIFA is giving $1 million thank you payments to cities.
2: A whole $1 million.
1: Yeah. How much did we spend here? $380 million.
2: And how much did they make?
1: Billions.
2: Yeah. Billions and billions.
1: Because they're a not-for-profit.
2: Not for profit.
1: What a wank that is. Yeah.
2: Well, think about it. If you pay everybody every single penny you make, then you don't have a profit.
1: Yeah.
2: So mission accomplished.
1: All the volunteers got out of this was an Adidas uniform. That's all I got. New pair of shoes.
2: $1 million. God, what are we going to do with that? Windfall.
1: You didn't get the good Adidas. You got the $30 Costco Adidas. Yeah. Like the entry level Adidas. Yeah. You're like, I need some new gardening shoes. That's what they got. They just slapped a FIFA logo on it.
2: I mean, seriously, what could we do with that $1 million?
1: Well, that's the thing too, is Toronto Star did this story and they said they're not sure if Vancouver and Toronto were affected, but I'm sure if 11 different U.S. host cities are saying, hey, where's our money?
2: Yeah.
1: Because the bill hasn't been paid, Ben.
2: Right. Ah. I see.
1: So I'm wondering if Toronto and Vancouver falls into that. Vancouver spent nearly $800 million on FIFA.
2: They did, huh?
1: Yeah.
2: Wow. How much did we spend on the Olympics there?
1: I don't even know. But I know that we paid it off pretty quickly. Yeah. But it's always a trail of debt afterwards. It's like, hey, we're going to come do this amazing big sporting event.
2: That one wasn't. From what I understand, they had
1: it paid off within a year.
2: They've repurposed a number of the buildings that they knew weren't going to be used False Creek, was where the Olympic Village was, and they turned that into condos.
1: So my cardiologist lives in a penthouse in the Olympic Village. Yeah. What was the...
2: Yeah.
1: And I went to his apartment once, and I was like, this feels like a high-end hotel that isn't that high-end.
2: Yeah.
1: And he's like, yeah. This was like team management apartments. That's where the chef de mission would stay.
2: Sure, sure.
1: They'd stay on the top floor, and then all the athletes would stay on their cardboard beds underneath. Yeah,
2: yeah.
1: Right?
2: Yeah, yeah.
1: All right, Mike Stubbs is off. We have a best of London Live, so London not so live, with Mike Stubbs coming up after 3. Stay there. All right, back here with Ben Mulrooney. Your show's on a Friday. It's at 3, almost 3 o'clock. You're almost done.
2: Yeah, we're almost done.
1: Short week.
2: So I have short. Yeah, I love a short week.
1: What's going on today?
2: Well, first of all, tonight I'm taking my kids
1: to see Rush.
2: No, to go see Copacabana Brazilian Steakhouse.
1: Oh my God!
2: When I first discovered,
1: yeah,
2: the Brazilian Steakhouse.
1: It's the greatest thing ever.
2: I couldn't believe it. I said, hold on.
1: Yeah. Explain to everybody what happens. This is my favorite thing.
2: So you go to a table. It's pricks fix, as they say.
1: Yeah.
2: And everybody pays the same amount. And you have a card on your table. And one side is red and one side is green.
1: Go and stop.
2: Yes. And green means bring the meat and don't stop bringing the meat until I turn this over.
1: And it's not just anybody that brings your meat. It's the gauchos.
2: Yeah, the gauchos show up.
1: It's the gauchos that cooked that cut of meat.
2: On a saber. And then they slice it for you, and they have all the meats. Arby's doesn't know what they're talking about. The steakhouse have all the meats. Now rookies will they'll have bread and salad to start. No, you're not there for that.
1: Don't do it.
2: You're not there for that.
1: You're there for the meat sweats.
2: You're there for the meat. You eat until you can't stop eating.
1: All right, I'm a little offended that you didn't invite me.
2: Yeah,
1: like you and I talked about this in the hallway the other day, and then you jump on the radio like, I'm taking my kids to Brazilian Steakhouse. Thanks for the invite.
2: I'll invite you next time. It'll be boys' night. That's later tonight. Today, though, we learned from the University of Michigan in their like liberal arts department, because there's such a mental health crisis on campus for especially the incoming students. They don't want to add to that mental health burden by showing them their grades. So they're going to hide everyone's grades from the first semester. This is how you build resilience. I don't know about you. I don't know how you were growing up, but my grades oftentimes were terrible.
1: I always came lost in the foot race and didn't get a participation ribbon.
2: Neither did I.
1: Yeah.
2: But my grades were terrible, and I had some explosive reactions from my parents. You know what? I'm still here. Still here.
1: Yeah.
2: Like this is, you don't fix a problem by coddling it. I don't understand.
1: I'm an adult. Give me my grades, goddammit.
2: Yeah. Yeah.
1: Ben Mulrooney is on your radio at 3 o'clock this afternoon. Have a fantastic weekend.
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9: This is is Global News. It's 24 degrees, feels like 32 at 3 o'clock. I'm Danny Longo. Toronto police have charged two 18-year-olds in a shooting that left two people dead and thousands running for cover. York police say a ride operator is facing charges after allegedly sexually assaulting a minor at an amusement park, and a second employee at Sick Kids Hospital has been charged with several sexual offenses. We'll get to all that after we check on the drive. 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
10: 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He's been

0: and Lewis Downey had three firearms, illegal drugs, and Canadian currency on them when they were arrested.
1: These firearms are now undergoing forensic examination to determine whether any of them were used in the shooting that night. Both accused now face 37 criminal charges, including 2 counts of first-degree murder and 5 counts of attempted murder.
0: Now, police have called it a targeted attack, but they no longer believe there was an exchange of gunfire at the scene, as they initially reported. While 2 guns were recovered at the scene, neither were fired. A ride operator at a Vaughan amusement park has been arrested for sexually assaulting an underage guest back in May. York police say the park is in the area of Jane and Major McKenzie. Now, the victim was boarding a ride when she was sexually assaulted by the operator who was conducting safety checks. 19-year-old Jagad Dami of Brampton has now been charged with sexual assault and sexual interference. Police believe there may be more victims and are urging anyone with information to come forward. A second employee at SickKids Hospital has been charged with several sexual offenses, including access to and possession of child sexual abuse and exploitation material. 55-year-old Antonio Alvin De La Cruz was arrested July 29th after police executed a search warrant. Now, they seized multiple electronic devices and written documents. Police allege that De La Cruz spoke with a 15-year-old victim through social media, made inappropriate comments, and sent explicit images to the victim. In a statement, the hospital said De La Cruz was placed on leave immediately and that Toronto police has indicated that there's no evidence linking the alleged criminal charges to the employees working at SickKids. The arrest comes only weeks after a physician at SickKids was arrested and charged with similar offenses. Premier Doug Ford is calling on Prime Minister Mark Carney to make a gas tax suspension permanent. If not, Ford is asking to at least extend the pause collection of the federal fuel excise tax on gas and diesel past Labor Day and until the end of the year. Federal Conservative leader Pierre Poilievre has also urged the Liberal government to suspend the federal fuel excise tax and the GST on gas and diesel. Poilievre has also called to permanently eliminate the clean fuel standard and industrial carbon tax. I'll look at the forecast from the Global News Weather Center. Cloudy, a 40% chance of showers this afternoon. A high of 24. Humidex will feel like 31. Cloudy tonight. That chance of showers continues. A low of 21. Tomorrow, mix of sun and clouds. 60% chance of rain and the risk of a thunderstorm. High of 29 on Sunday. Sunny, the high of 29. It's 26 degrees. Feels like 33 with the Humidex in downtown Toronto. 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I'm Danny Longo. 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
2: 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All conversation, no cancellation. Let it roll.

0: Welcome to the Ben Mulrooney Show. I hope everybody is having a great Friday. Intrepid, how are you?
1: Glorious, man. How are you doing?
0: Are you thriving?
1: Thriving, yes. It's Friday, man.
0: Joyjeet, how are you today?
2: Perfecto.
0: Are you thriving?
2: Yes, I am.
0: I'm glad. I hope everybody is thriving today. We've got a lot of news to get to. this. We're going to start the show a little bit different, right? This is a story that's been making the rounds. It's Friday, and the news the past couple of days has been heavy, and we've got some heavy news for you today. But we thought let's start with something that is just, it's 2026, isn't it?
1: And you know what? I would say watching videos like those cop videos from body cams,
0: yep,
1: is a guilty pleasure of mine.
0: Oh yeah. Well, I mean, that is one of the byproducts of the BLM movement and body cams on everybody, which I, by the way, I remember back in the day I said I support this entirely.
1: Oh, yeah.
0: If there are bad people doing bad things wearing a badge, I want to see it.
1: Absolutely.
0: And it'll cut down on the he said of it all. Mm-hmm. And there will be a truth, not his truth and my truth, and everybody has their own truth. There will be a truth, right? Well, sometimes truth is stranger than fiction. And this is the headline for you, all right? Canadian driver detained by ICE said she'd never had a real license while carrying 12 fake IDs. This according to Florida police. Let's dive right in and listen to this interaction caught on body cam of a woman. It's a routine traffic stop. She's got some white car, and I guess there were some problems with her plates and things. And so she gets pulled over, and let's listen to it a little bit.
3: Hello.

0: I'm deputy going to the sheriff's office. The reason I stopped you for two reasons, okay?
1: Okay.
0: One, your taillights aren't on, so it's completely dark back there.
1: Oh, I'm so sorry. I live in New York. I'm here in Florida literally just visiting friends and stuff right now. I'm at an airport.
0: Okay, so you don't have a New York light ID at all?
1: No. I've never had a driver's license or anything.
0: Do you have anything with your name on it in this car?
1: No.
2: Oh, she did.
3: All these are fake.
4: Yeah, the story kept changing. You could tell, though, when she got stopped, she smiled the biggest smile. I really think she thought that was going to be enough to charm the guy to let her go.
2: If I got pulled over and I did that like this,
4: yeah,
2: what would you do? You're the cop.
4: I'd pull out my sidearm.
2: Oh God! Damn. I thought that was a good smile.
4: I'd pull out my sidearm and I'd say something's up. Something's up with Stretch over here. And so, yeah.
2: No, she thought she was getting away with something.
4: She thought she was getting away with everything. Turns out she's not from New York. Her last name, what was her name?
2: Valenzuela.
4: Something Valenzuela. No. She's got a different name. And yeah. They found that she had 12 different names on 12 different fake IDs. So, hauled into jail. They find out that she was there on a visa, I believe, and overstayed her welcome. So now she's in ICE custody. And you know, F around and you find it. Listen, if you are doing bad things, and it seems to me, if you're doing bad things, just drive according to the rules of the road or take an Uber. I struggle to understand, why would you put yourself in that position?
2: Also, she's doing ICE's job for them.
4: Yeah.
2: They don't have to go hunt her down.
4: No, she, yeah.
2: Although it'd be hard because of the 12 IDs.
4: Second story in this week that we've talked about, a Canadian in ICE detention. And both of them, they deserve what they're getting. Mm. One was that woman who punched, the Canadian woman who punched some guy who was wearing a MAGA hat or something.
2: Yeah.
4: Yeah, well, yeah, sorry. Not allowed going around the world doing that. And then this woman, back home she comes. I wonder if she's going to be on like a no-fly list.
2: Yeah.
4: Yeah.
2: Welcome back whenever you get here. You can get away. Hey, whoever you are, you can get away with anything here.
4: Yeah, yeah. Come back here. You can punch anyone you want.
2: Yeah, and you can also use all those IDs and whatever. You can do whatever you want.
4: Yeah. So listen, we knew this was going to happen, right? We knew that the WNBA, despite a really exciting product that they're putting on the court, despite the fact that there are butts in seats and eyes on screens and people buying merch and people knowing the names of all of their stars. Like, it's an exciting time if you're a fan of the WNBA. But when a league is not beholden to market forces, they can do some pretty crazy stuff. They can start taking on issues that are exceptionally divisive. And they can start polarizing people. Despite saying we're all about inclusion, what they're really saying in a lot of cases, we're all about inclusion so long as you believe what we believe. And this all sparked, I mean, it's been bubbling for a while. It was only a matter of time. But the spark that lit the flame was a WNBA superstar, Sophie Cunningham, stating that she stands for protecting girls in girls' spaces and girls in girls' sports. And that was a bridge too far for a lot of people. Battle lines were drawn and people started taking positions. And because the question ultimately came up yesterday, we talked about it, or 2 days ago, we talked about how it was only a matter of time before there was the equivalent of a trans Jackie Robinson moment in the WNBA. It's only a matter of time before a trans athlete crosses that threshold and joins a WNBA team. And the person they've been talking about is this French star who is just a beast. And I made the joke, but it's not a joke. There's nothing I could do or say that would make this person feel unsafe. Right? Like, they just looks like an athlete built to destroy opposition. And so the question now is being put to a lot of these people claiming they stand up for trans rights to see if they can put their money where their mouth is. Let's listen to WNBA star Gabby Williams on this very question.
5: I think it's trans rights now is our new battle. That's what I think I was saying, that like the battles have changed.
1: Oh, yes.
5: You know, like our intentions have been the same, but now the environment has changed. We see trans people's rights being, you know, stripped away from them. There's a lot of discourse around trans athletes and what they can compete in. I would welcome a trans athlete on my team or against my team anytime. I don't think it's a problem in the world. It's just another way to kind of attack trans people.
4: Sorry, you're not going to get any uptake here for me on that. Disagree. But like you say, oh, you'd be willing to play against one. Sure. You're in very, very good shape. We saw her. Gabby Williams is a tremendous athlete as well. But when you go toe to toe with a transgender woman like that French player who's averaging 20 points and 20 rebounds per game and probably has a couple of inches on you and has denser bones and a wider frame and a lower center of gravity.
2: Julie Tétard.
4: If you want to compete against that, you want to see your stats go down, because they will, because you're going to get your proverbial handed to you. And what happens, Gabby Williams, when Julie Tétard hypothetically plays on your team? Do you just shrug off the fact that a woman that you've played with and played shoulder to shoulder with, and you've built a team with, and you've watched her live out her dreams of being in the WNBA, when she's given her walking papers, you're going to be fine with that? Because that's not the battle anymore. Now the battle's trans rights. Okay, well, feels to me, yeah, like
2: it's taking jobs, right?
4: Yeah, it's taking jobs. But sure. But if you believe it, I take you at your word. And so that's one scenario. There's also the other scenario that's playing out where an NBC sports commentator suggested that there is this misogyny going on with that proposal for the WNBA champions to play a high school men's basketball team, right?
2: Which they'll never accept.
4: And that is not a sign of misogyny. It's to point out the difference in the games and the difference in the physiology that would lead to the result that I suspect a lot of people know but do not want to say.
2: But who can speak to that, you think?
4: I think NBA players can speak to that.
2: Probably,
4: Let's listen to some NBA players on that very point.
2: Lonzo Ball and Michael Porter Jr. back-to-back
4: here.
2: Let's
4: go.
3: And I mean this as respectfully as possible, but ninth grade Lonzo Ball in the WNBA, it's going crazy. All right. Because look, in ninth grade, I'm over 6 feet and I'm dunking. Like, I'm coming through the, like, no girl in the WNBA is doing that.
4: Yeah. You know, we're gonna end it there because we gotta take a break. But again, this is a mess of their own making. When you speak and pontificate and talk about a fantasy world that is going to get a headbutt from reality, this is the headbutt from reality. And nobody wanted it. Nobody asked for it, except for these weird progressives in the WNBA who don't think that reality applies to their league. Well, and of course, we'll be following it as it progresses. In the meantime, we're gonna take a break. A really sad story about one of the most influential people back in the day in entertainment gossip. Something bad happened to Perez Hilton. We'll talk about that next. Let's take a look at the roads with 640 Toronto. Big trouble traffic.
6: In town, trouble amidst the closures for the Taste of Danforth. A collision now reported at Pape and the Danforth Avenue. If you can, headed northbound where the backup is at East on Cavell Avenue. And take the East Pape North Hazelwood Lane north to the Danforth. You'll bypass most of the backup there and you can rejoin Pape. 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I'm Adil Lakhani, 640 Toronto.
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0: This is the Ben Mulrooney Show.
1: Well, we want to approach this next story with respect, because Perez Hilton was at a time probably the most influential entertainment celebrity blogger on the planet. In a lot of ways, he set the tone. Or he might have been a product of his time. I mean, there were mean judges on TV, and he was mean in his content. But he had a lot of sway in Hollywood, and he enjoyed it very much. And then over the past few years, it's sort of gone away. I think he sold off some of his properties and stuff, and I don't think he had control over PerezHilton.com the way he used to. I don't know. But the point is, over the weekend, or was it, how many days ago was this?
2: Last week.
1: People were watching a live feed that he was doing on TikTok, and we are not playing the audio. We are not playing the video, because it is gruesome. It is a gruesome visual, and the sound. He was self-harming. There's no, I don't want to get even more descriptive than that. There were people watching, begging him to get help, calling the police, calling 911. And ultimately, they did show up. The fire department did enter his home.
3: 247.
4: Ninja 47, copy. Rescue 3 and Ninja 47 to make an entry into the house. With police.
1: And look, days earlier, there might have been signs. It might have been an early warning system. He was posting odd emotional content, especially the confession about that pivot that he did in his career, where he went from being mean to trying to atone.
5: I knew at the time what I was doing was wrong, and I didn't care. I was so selfish. But that was a long time ago, and I have changed.
1: And look, the last time we talked about him on this show, we talked about him coming out of a terrible illness. He had sepsis and went into surgery. And he posted what I thought at the time was a beautiful sort of religious awakening. And I thought that it seemed peaceful to me. I mean, Drolet disagrees, but I think we see what we want in those moments. And I saw that as something quite beautiful. And I thought,
6: I'm a bit of a cynic with that, yep, considering... Yep. The stuff that the guy is reported on.
1: Well, see,
6: and
1: that's where we got to go back to, right? Because that confession that he just mentioned, he was a net negative. He was a net negative. And if you want an example of how bad he was, look no further than this next piece of audio from Taylor Momsen. You'll remember her perhaps from her stint on Gossip Girl, and now she's a singer. Listen to what she said about what he did to her.
7: Goes and shoots up my skirt. He kneels down, shoots up my dress, and my tampon string had slipped out. And so my tampon string was sticking out of my underwear. Perez Hilton puts that on the homepage of Perez Hilton. You can see like the and everything. Like it's like a very, it's still on the internet. Have fun looking it up. But it's I'm underage, and the violation, and it's, and his headline, I don't remember what it said, but the headline was very negative of like slut. Like, look how trashy Taylor is, kind of thing.
1: Yeah, he did terrible things. He would out celebrities, right? And he was gay himself. So he would out celebrities. And he was known for drawing on the pictures, right? Mm-hmm. And writing, scrawling words like slut on those pictures. And I think he relished, Amy, being in that position of power. And I think it corrupted him. And he, because no matter how bad he was, people still went to him. The traffic was there. You interviewed him.
2: I did. Yeah. No, he loved it.
1: Yeah.
2: He created a whole brand.
1: Yeah. He said some crappy stuff about me, but in this moment, I mean, you know, some are saying that what happened to him was karma, because he's lost some money. Like he moved and I guess his medical bills took a big chunk out of his net worth. So he was hawking religious merch to pay for his bills.
2: God.
6: But both of you have met the guy.
1: I met him a couple times. I met him when he was enormous.
6: Let me ask you the question,
1: and I met
6: though.
1: Him when he was like super ripped.
6: Now that you know the guy's history way better than I do, obviously. Do either of you feel sympathy?
2: Yes.
1: Yeah, of course.
2: Towards him? Absolutely.
1: Of course. I what he went through, like what he did there.
6: Okay, how about a better question then? Do either of you understand, though, while there seems to be this piling on online about people sort of going, you know what? This is the karma.
2: Yeah,
6: you
2: he ruined that. People's lives.
1: Yes. Yeah.
2: He posted naked photos of celebrities mm-hmm. without their consent. Like, he did so many awful things.
1: Oh, yeah. But then his business started getting eaten away. I think one of the reasons TMZ became so popular is they said, it's almost as if, I don't know if they did this by intention, excuse me. But I think they said, we need to do what he does, but with respect. Mm-hmm. We need to set this up like a bureau, and we got to treat this like news. And we're going to give people their fix of that information, but we're going to do it in a more ethical way, a more accountable way.
2: Sure.
1: I think that they break real news, and I don't think they cross many lines.
2: Yeah. I mean, paparazzi crosses many lines.
1: Yeah. But that's part of that world. I mean, it's not part of the news world. But I don't know. Like, he said some crappy things about me. And I know he hurt people. But in this moment, I'm just looking at I'm thinking about his kids.
2: His kids, yeah. And he needs help.
1: Oh, but can we also talk about how we're living in a world where people live stream this sort of thing?
2: It's shocking to me that it took TikTok 12, 13 minutes?
1: 15 minutes.
2: Pull it down.
1: Yeah, and that's going to be part of the story we follow later, because I think they have to investigate how that happened and why they let that happen. They should have, as soon as somebody flagged it, the thing should have been cut.
6: And how about this? It's not hard to find it.
1: I'm not
6: online.
2: Looking. I'm not
6: no,
2: looking.
6: No, no. It's not. Just, all you have to do is type it. It is not hard to find it. There's a crazy number of people who have reposted this across all social media platforms.
1: But you know, it begs the question, like, can somebody atone? Like, what can somebody do who behaved that terribly and hurt so many people? What can they do to if and when they realize they did something wrong?
2: I mean, atone, but also just stay out of the public eye. Don't live stream a mental breakdown when you have three kids.
1: Yeah, we joke about it with politicians who always keep running for stuff. I say, like, somebody needs to tell that person they're not legally obligated to run. And somebody needs to tell people, you don't have to record everything. And your validation will never come through a lens talking to strangers. I don't care if you, we've got the Ben Mulrooney community here, right? Like, the Ben Mulrooney Show community.
2: Yeah.
1: But it's not... it's not community in the sense of something where you feel that you're shoulder to shoulder with people. Like, we're all in this together. Mm-hmm. We're like-minded people, probably. Some disagree, but that's great too. It's a community
2: It's
1: a community of conversation.
2: Yeah.
1: It's not your tribe.
2: No.
1: And he just seems so very lost. If this was, take the self-harm out of it. This notion of live streaming and posting and trying to get validation from people. I don't know. I feel bad for his kids.
2: I do too.
1: I do.
2: I hope he's getting help.
1: I'll tell you what's going to make this very sad is what's predictable next is he's going to get help, and then he's going to give a tell-all interview, and he's going to get paid for it, and he's going to go read the comments, and he's going to feel one way or another, and it's like, man,
2: it's a cycle.
1: Like, you need to break your relationship with the internet. You created a big chunk of how we talk, like, a lot of this toxicity.
2: Mm-hmm.
1: Maybe the best thing to do is to step away from it altogether.
6: You know, whether or not he truly believes this whole religious convergence, whether it's real or not, I think it actually kind of sucks for people who are religious, who are part of the church, that he's potentially using them as his means of getting away from his dark past.
1: Oh, yeah, I think he's got... I see what you mean. Like, you think he might be saying... it's like people who have a come-to-Jesus moment right before they go to trial after murdering seven people.
6: And this is coming from somebody who is, as you know, is very non-religious. Respect for religion, non-religious in practice, absolutely.
1: Yeah.
6: And I feel bad for people who do truly believe that they may be having to share that with somebody like this.
1: Well, look, if you are a true believer of Jesus, then you're going to forgive the guy for even that. I don't think he was a good force in the world, but I feel really bad for him and his family, and I hope they make it through. When we come back, we're going to be talking about bad neighbors, what to do if you've got one, and how to stop being one. That's next. We've got Nanish Kotak from Kotak Law joining us next. Well, Larry was overwhelmed with all the yard work, the maintenance, the snow removal for his two-story home. He wanted a condo so he could enjoy his life more. 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
1: Well, for as long as people have been living next to each other, there have been good neighbors and there have been bad neighbors. And it's as reliable as the tides. And how we treat each other, you would think that with all the rules and all the regulations and all the city ordinances and all the aspects of the criminal code and civil law, you'd think we've seen it all, but there's always another thing that irritates the guy next door. And so here to talk about that, we're joined by Nanesh Kotak from Kotak Law. How are you, my friend?
2: I'm great, Ben. Thanks for having me.
1: Yeah, so I would have just assumed at this point we've seen and done everything. Like, there's nobody is going to be reinventing the bad neighbor, and yet I'm sure you're constantly surprised.
2: I am. It is very interesting. We do get a lot of calls about this. And sometimes these calls are actually from my personal friends because they know you're a lawyer. They give you a call. I've got this problem. It often boils down to, I would say, four basic issues: a fence, a tree, music, smoke, or water. Now, water is often a big one because you've got grading issues that take a lot to repair. This seems to be what starts the problem, Ben. But you know what happens? Your home, to me, I think it's, people look at it as there's an emotional attachment.
1: Well,
2: it's your sanctuary. It's your peace of mind.
1: It's also your investment.
2: Your investment. And eventually, though, this fight is no longer about the music. It's no longer about the fence.
1: Yeah.
2: It is about the perceived disrespect between the two people. And you don't even remember who started it. I've seen these situations. Person puts a light into their house, or their camera has a light. Are they watching me?
1: Yeah.
2: They put a light in and you do it back, or someone does it back. And it really escalates to a point where people, and this happens a lot, Ben, in cottages, believe it or not. We've had some of those. It happens in cottages, the boat access, et cetera. And people, unfortunately, for the most part, people, the ones I see are when things didn't go so well. Okay, so where this dispute, it's going to cost much more money than it would be just to sit down and fix the drainage and fix the problem instead of going to lawyers and complaining about each other nonstop to the police or to the city or municipality.
1: So give me a sense.
2: There's an emotional point here.
1: Well, give me a sense of some of the craziest things that have crossed your desk.
2: Okay. I mean, I've had the lights, okay? I've had those where one neighbor puts up a camera and
1: like a floodlight.
2: Two effects of this, flood and a camera. Because, some of these cameras actually are built-in light.
1: Yeah.
2: They're not so sophisticated. And there's a perception that, okay, we had one. And I'm not going to say it was a person I knew was on the receiving end of that and, called about it. And so you've got the light shining and you've got the fear, hey, are they filming, my spouse, et cetera. And the immediate reaction is to go buy a light, which they did, and put one of those lights back at them.
1: Right.
2: And it escalates. And my says, look, have you ever thought maybe their camera only is capturing a certain area. Maybe they don't know that light's going in.
1: Yeah, have you told them it is? Yeah.
2: Can you talk to them before you started? And you know what? That was the issue. They're like, well, why were you shining light on me? No, this is it. And you save yourself a lot of trouble. There are no question there are bad people out there. There are no question some people will do these things because that's the way they are. But I think for the most part, if you address the issue early and in a respectful way, it will go miles and you'll have a relief.
1: Of course. But what I don't understand, Nanesh, is that, like I said off the top, you would think that with, you worry about fences and stuff like that. We've got land surveys and there are photos and there are rules. You go down to City Hall, we'll find out whose side of the fence, like who's right and who's wrong. How do some of these things get protracted and drawn out?
2: Right. There are ways to look at this because a city, if a fence dispute is about who's paying, there is bylaws in the city, if you tell them in advance and the city can sort of make them pay. But if it's two private properties, where one person has now put it, the city, unfortunately, will tell you, well, go get a surveyor, then you will pay for your survey. Your surveyor comes out when the other person is, well, they're wrong. No. And or maybe they've done their work already. And this is another one that I've seen where, we threaten, for example, the tort of private nuisance, or trespass, which is, look, you've actually started building on my client's property. And, perhaps our client could have approached them a lot earlier until waiting till the darn thing was done and it was costly to move it. But this happens, and the city will not get involved in that. They're going to look at it. That's a private issue between the two of you. Get a surveyor to come out, measure, and then you can have a discussion.
1: Who do you go after if you're the nuisance and the bad neighbor isn't actually someone living in the house? It's somebody building a house.
2: Right. There's always a property owner, right? So you have to look at that. Somebody owns that land, and it could be a builder who purchased it, or it's somebody individual or a corporation is now building. So you've got them on the hook. Next, I would suggest to you that you also have the builder or, you know, the main contractor involved, because they have a duty to those around too.
1: I had a doozy next to me once where they were building a house right next door, and the guys in the middle of winter were slicing through stone, and they weren't using the water feature on the saw. So the dust was going everywhere. I went over there. I said, you guys are like, my kids are breathing in the this dust. And they said, well, it's really cold. I was like, that is not my problem. This is your job. It's your job to solve. I am not here. I'm not going to let this happen to my kids. And once they were done with the stones, they did the same thing with fiberglass. It was really nifty for a while.
2: With the stones, Ben, is the thing. Because we did our driveway. We did put the heated driveway in the stones. It was winter. We have hot water tap in the garage. And I told them, listen, you're going to cut. And it's much easier to cut when you use water. What happened, it probably was they didn't have running water. They just wanted to get through it, which is unfortunate because there's a lot of dust.
1: If you're a professional in the trades and you look at the next door neighbor and you say, well, I don't know what I'm supposed to do. It's winter. It's like, no, your job is to know what to do in the winter, or you shouldn't be working in the winter.
2: Exactly. You know, there are a lot of, listen, there's not a lot of licensing sometimes, you know, and I don't want to put contractors down, but a GC, you know, there's not really, you know, I don't believe there's specific license. You know, think about plumber, electrician, and so on and so forth, you know, HVAC, there's licensing, but to be a GC, you go out there and you call in trades, you don't know who they're calling in. So some people, unfortunately, they'll pick the cheapest contractor and they may end up with not only upsetting your neighbors, but having a bad result in terms of what you've done, what you've constructed.
1: Now, if you've got someone next door who is just a repeat offender, just a bad neighbor to end all bad neighbors, you've got some advice about keeping records.
2: Yes. Yeah, absolutely. So, so I always start, address it early, start respectfully. Let's assume that hasn't worked. Your scenario is not. I would say, look, educate yourself on your rights. First of all, look at the bylaws, look at where the infringements be. I'm the last person to say go tattletale on someone, but maybe there's bylaw infringements. You could legitimately go to the city and they'll send an inspector and they could stop the work, for example. I would say, look, you know, there is ultimately litigation. There's private nuisance, there's negligence, there also is trespass. If it results, for example, in fear for your safety. In other words, there's sort of subtle threats that keep coming at you. Of course, there could be uttering threats, but there also is a criminal harassment component. So there potentially is a police element to this for criminal harassment. And, you know, that happens. If somebody is made you fear for your safety by repeated conduct, maybe putting something on your door. And you hear about these things, you know, people throwing dog poo and, you know,
1: Do you remember the, and we don't have a lot of time left, but do you remember the incident that was caught on camera with the nuisance, the bad neighbor who essentially threatened the child of Alan Ritchson? And if people don't know Alan Ritchson, he's the redwood of a human being who plays Jack Reacher. His inner Reacher came out in that moment.
2: Well, I don't blame you. You know, you're protecting your family. We would all do that. But so remedies again, just briefly, with the city, if it's a bylaw infraction, lawyers, if there's a private nuisance, if it's a trespass, or if in your case, if their negligence has damaged your home, that's a negligence lawsuit. And finally, there is obviously the criminal code and police. If the conduct has escalated to criminal, there also is another one you can apply before a justice of the peace for a peace bond. In other words,
1: can we bring back the stockade? Is what I want to know, Manesh Kotak. Hey, thank you very much, my friend. Kotak Law, come back anytime. I would love the chat.
2: Thank you, Ben.
1: All right, we're going to take some calls after the break. 416-870-6400 or 1-888-225-TALK. Have you had a bad neighbor? Have you been a bad neighbor? Wouldn't you like to be a neighbor too? Next. For a check on the roads with 640 Toronto, Big Trouble Traffic.
3: New in-town trouble on Avenue Road northbound past St. Clair and Heath Street. A collision causing delays in all directions through that intersection. If you're headed northbound on Avenue, head east on St. Clair and then head north on Oriole Road. That'll take you to Oriole Parkway and bypass the issue. 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I'm Adil Lukhani, 640 Toronto.
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2: If you got any bad neighbor stories across this country, the Ben Mulrooney Show wants to pass the mic to you. I've had some doozies, and we got a text. All right, give us a call, 416-870-6400 or 1-888-225-TALK. My family had a neighbor who made us go through bed bug hell because, quote, they don't bother him, so he didn't take care of them. It took us 4 years to figure out it was him and not us. We immediately moved out.
3: Ouch.
2: Yeah. Now,
3: apartment or condo.
2: Yeah. So when we first moved into our first house, our house was the first of the sort of McMansions that went up on a sleepy old street in Toronto, and it was head and shoulders above all the others. And now I've driven down that street, at least half of the street has been upscaled, if you will, and I think there was a lot of harbored resentment about that build by the neighbors. And when I got there, some of that resentment was foisted on us because there's no one to blame you. There's the people living in the house. We're going to blame these people. And I got a lot of pushback when I tried to build a deck. No one would let me build a deck. I told you the story about the terrible reno that was happening next door. It was just awful, just awful. And one of my neighbors, who was lovely to me forever, up and just left at one point and rented out her house to like 9 people. All of a sudden, I got 9 people living next to me. She never told me anything. That was fine. It's her house. She can do what she wants. And then when I wanted to build a deck, you know, the assumption was that we put out the request, we tell the city, and then the city sends people, hey, if you have an issue with this, come to a meeting or that sort of thing. She, dinner time, starts screaming at me on my front door, saying, who the heck do you think you are? You know, you didn't even tell me. I was like, well, this is me telling you. The city's telling you. And you didn't tell me when you had 9 people move in next door. So I think it's par for the course. Anyway, that triggered me to leave that neighborhood and live in a far more beautiful house afterwards. Let's welcome Dave to the conversation. How are you, Dave?
4: Good. How are you doing?
2: I'm well. I'm well.
4: Pleasure talking to you.
2: Thank you. Are you a good neighbor or a bad neighbor?
4: Well, I tried to be the good neighbor. We had neighbors beside us there who just live up north of Shelburne. And so we have a little dirt bike track out back for the kids, and they'd wander over and throw stuff out on the track and stuff. So we had to teach the kids to always walk the track before they went for a rip. And then some garbage in our driveway one day, and it was not a very... I'll tell you.
2: So what have you done about that? I have to assume that you've gone to speak to them man to man?
4: Yeah, we did that.
2: And how'd that go?
4: Not very good.
2: Okay.
4: Yeah, they weren't too welcoming of my company. We had the police come, but unfortunately the police, they didn't seem too inclined to do much about it, so we just kind of parted ways, and they eventually moved away.
2: There you go. There's somebody else's problem now.
4: Oh, it's perfect. We have best neighbors now, so...
2: There you go.
4: Changed, and yeah.
2: Oh, yeah.
4: No, it's hard, though. When you get bad neighbors like that, it's a terrible situation.
2: Yeah.
4: Stressful, very stressful for everybody, so...
2: Yeah, you're sort of... You can't truly enjoy 100% the home that you built, because the home is part of a neighborhood, which is part of a community, and if you're not... If there's not 100% buy-in, then something's missing, isn't it?
4: Yeah, no, I couldn't agree more with you.
2: Well, I hope your kids are having a good summer.
4: Yep.
2: All right. You take care.
4: Thanks a lot, eh?
2: Yeah. Thanks, Dave. Take care. Yeah. You've had bad neighbors.
3: Oh, God. It seems like they just follow you around. The last house I was in years ago, I had one amazing neighbor, one terrible neighbor. And then I moved into a new house thinking, oh, this is going to be great. And sure enough, I get another terrible neighbor. So bad. They're so cheap. They won't buy those paper bags for their leaves.
2: Yeah.
3: And one afternoon, I'm outside, but before we had our daughter, and they're burning their leaves in the backyard.
2: Yeah.
3: Burning their leaves.
2: Yeah.
3: And all of these embers are coming over onto our house. I had to threaten to call the fire department and stuff.
2: Well, that could have started a fire in the whole neighborhood. I had my neighbors in our house were so incredible that we had a lovely pool, and we had those outdoor speakers, and we had a pool party one day, and the music wasn't very loud. And so as I was cleaning up, I forgot to turn them off, and I went to bed, and the music played all night long. And the neighbor came by the next morning, knocked on the door, asked me how I was doing. We had a nice little chat. And they said, could you, is there any way you could turn off the music outside? It's sort of been playing all night. And at this point, it's like noon. And I couldn't believe how sweet and kind you are. I felt so bad. I felt so, of course I'll turn it off. But that's when you have goodwill stocked up. Let's take Rob. Rob, welcome.
5: Hello.
2: Hey.
5: My question was about the gentleman with the dirt bike track for his kids in the backyard. He sounds like the bad neighbor to me.
2: Well, I suspect it's it was probably grandfathered in. I'm living in a world. I'm choosing to live in a world where it was. And I'm choosing to live in a world. I'm imagining big, wide tracts of land north of Shelburne. So I'm picturing
5: that fumes and motorcycle in the backyard on the weekend.
2: I don't know. Something tells me there's a little bit of distance between the house and the track and the other person's house as well. I'm choosing to live in that world.
5: Yeah. Yeah. Well,
2: how about you, Rob? Any bad neighbor stories?
5: No. I can confront my neighbors quietly. You know, I get along.
2: Yeah,
5: with most people.
2: If you have an issue, you just go over there in the middle of the night with a baseball bat.
5: Yeah. Never have to do that. No, you never have to do that.
2: Yeah.
5: One day when we moved in, I live in a condo now, retired.
2: Yeah.
5: And first day in, I had the grandkids, and the lady from downstairs came up and said something about the noise, and I said, I have two grandkids. It's 3 in the afternoon. Don't come back up, Karen, and have a lovely day.
2: Nice, Rob.
5: And never heard from her again.
2: There you go. Hey, thank you very much for the call.
5: All right, cheers.
2: You take care. This is Tom. Tom, welcome to the show.
6: Hi. I was a bad neighbor. I'm a conservative, and my neighbor is a diehard NDPer.
2: Oh boy!
6: Never
2: okay.
6: Get in the way of our friendship.
2: I'm going to give you you got 90 seconds, man. Break it down.
6: So big lots, 85 foot lots. My driveway was nowhere near the property line, so I had a nice big conservative sign right in the front of my house, and I put a smaller one right on the precipice of the property line to make it look like he had that sign up.
2: Okay, and what was his reaction? I'm going to guess it wasn't diplomatic.
6: It was fine. He's like, what are you doing? I said, oh, I wanted a smaller sign on my property, basically. But we never let politics get in the way of our friendship,
2: yeah.
6: And it was critical. And I'm sure he did something to me at some point.
2: Oh, listen, yeah. When I moved to Toronto, my parents were asking me, like, who my friends was. Like, I work in media. Like, I have to assume my friends are Liberal and NDP. And if my goal was only to hang around with conservatives, I would not have joined the media and I would not have moved to Toronto.
6: I had a practice wife that was a reporter and they swing very left. She actually started off it as.
2: Hold on. I'm sorry. I have to pick my jaw up off the ground. You were suggesting that the media in this country swings left?
6: Oh, my goodness. I witnessed it myself with my practice wife.
2: I don't even know what to do with this information. It's all new information.
6: And I did get her to the Liberals eventually, but we split up before I got her to Conservatives.
2: Ah, yeah. Well, the awakening will happen at some point.
6: Hopefully.
2: Hey, thank you very much for the call, Tom.
6: All the best.
2: Yeah. Having good neighbors is awesome. I can attest. I agree. When you live next to great neighbors, your life is better than when you live next to bad neighbors. Just because you're in your own little home doesn't mean you don't feel that bad energy.
3: One last text message here. My old neighbor upstairs used to let her dog pee on her balcony, and you could see and smell it. Nastiest thing ever. Health department and police came, and they were powerless, and it dripped into my garden.
2: She was filth. Well,
3: yeah.
2: Sounds like she's a past tense a neighbor, so at least you can hang your hat on that. Thanks so much for all the calls. And Edmonton, enjoy your weekend. We'll see you back here on Monday. When we come back, we are going to continue with this crazy story out of England, bombshell story of a guy who pretended to be something he wasn't, and he got caught with his hand in the cookie jar. The Jason Arday story is next.
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27: This is Global News. It's 26 degrees at 4 o'clock. I'm Danny Longo. Arrests have been made in a shooting that sent thousands of festival goers running for cover. A ride operator at a Vaughan amusement park has been charged with sexually assaulting a minor, and the premier is calling for the prime minister to continue the suspension of the fuel excise tax. We'll get to all that after we check on the drive. Here's 640 Toronto, big trouble traffic.
0: In town trouble now at Davisville Avenue and Cleveland Street west of Bayview Avenue. A collision there causing delays through the intersection. If you're headed west on Davisville, head north on LeMay Road to Millwood. You can take that west to McCord, south to rejoin Davisville. If you're headed eastbound, you can head south on Martin Road to Balliol Street and take that east to Bayview. Over 1,000 exotic birds and animals. 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That's the big trouble traffic spot right now. I'm on the Ligani 640 Toronto.
27: Toronto police say officers have made arrests in a shooting that killed 25-year-old Shaquan Kwashi and 20-year-old Cesar Vernaza.

0: And that's what needs to be recognized and addressed.
1: 18-year-old Josiah Massaro Gill and Lewis Downey now face 5 counts of attempted murder, along with several charges related to gun and drugs. Police still believe it was a targeted attack, but now no longer believe there was an exchange of gunfire at the scene, as they initially reported. They say while 2 guns were recovered at the scene, neither were fired. York police say that a ride operator is facing charges after allegedly sexually assaulting a girl at an amusement park north of Toronto. Officers allege it happened when the girl was at a Vaughan amusement park with her friends in late May. Now, police allege the man sexually assaulted her while performing safety checks as she boarded the ride. Investigators say a 19-year-old man from Brampton has been charged with sexual assault and sexual interference. Police say they believe there may be other victims. Investigators are urging anyone with information to reach out to them. Premier Doug Ford wants the federal gas tax suspension to become permanent. Ford is urging Prime Minister Mark Carney to at least keep the tax break in place until 2027. Carney announced in April that the government would pause collection of the federal fuel excise tax on gas and diesel until Labor Day as a way to counteract rising gas prices. It saves Canadians 10 cents per liter on regular gas and 4 cents on a liter of diesel. Another political blow for Pierre Poilievre and the Conservatives, who are set to lose a 7th member of Parliament since the 2025 election, the 3rd from Ontario. Larry Brock announcing his intention to resign as MP for Brantford, Brant South, Six Nations late Thursday. He says he'll return to his previous role as a prosecutor, a job he held for almost 19 years before running for federal office. Brock was first elected in 2021 and served as justice critic before being shuffled out of the role in June. His departure leaves another vacancy for the Tories and triggers a by-election in the southwestern Ontario riding, which has been conservative since 2008. He will officially resign his seat on September 18th. A look at the forecast from the Global News Weather Center. Cloudy tonight, a 30% chance of showers, low of 20. Tomorrow, mix of sun and clouds, a 70% chance of showers and the risk of a thunderstorm, high of 28. Humidex will feel like 36. It's 26 degrees in downtown Toronto. I'm Danny Longo. This is Global News. This is-

0: everybody. How are you? I am Ben Mulrooney, and here are a few things about me. I climbed Mount Everest with no oxygen. I did so barefoot with my Sherpa on my back. Did you know that, Joy?
1: No, really?
0: Yeah, I did that.
1: When? How?
0: Actually, I did it yesterday after work. Yeah.
1: Nice.
0: Yes, I've also competed in the Olympics. I'm on the short list for a Pulitzer. I'm ambidextrous. And I started life out as a deaf mute.
1: I also think you also got an Oscar, right?
0: Correct. I forgot about that. Right. It was an Oscar for short filmmaking. Yep. And it was about my time during the Holocaust.
1: And also for that French version of I Want It That Way. You also got a Grammy for that.
0: I got a Grammy for Je Le Veux Ainsi. You can smell the BS. Yes, Canada? You would think that the academic world of Cambridge University, one of the most storied institutions of higher learning in the world, would have been able to sniff out a similar level of BS from this ascendant star of the intelligentsia of that organization, Jason Arday, but they did not. They did not, or they did not want to, because the fallout of this plagiarism scandal of the youngest black tenured professor in the history of Cambridge continues and is beginning to consume the institution itself. Never mind the fact that this is one of the most sensational plagiarism stories we've ever heard of. But the fact that the blowback is now coming up against Cambridge, I think, was predictable. The whistleblowers are now accusing Cambridge itself of creating an intimidating environment to shield Arday from scrutiny. You'll remember the cops did that to a journalist who was investigating, saying, don't call him anymore. Don't reach out to him because you're affecting his mental health.
2: I do love the videos from Cambridge from when he first arrived. It was the second coming. They're all like, yeah. All these, they couldn't run fast enough to get in.

0: line to be able to shake his hand and be on to be in their little videos and stuff because they're doing the right thing.
1: Yeah, and don't forget that, like, at all these institutions now, they've got all these the cottage industry grift of DEI money just coming in and out of that place, and a whole bunch of people were taught that if somebody questions the purity, the nobility, the righteousness of these sorts of things, well, then you gotta dismiss any attacks on that person as a vile campaign, and that's what it was called. Is searching for the truth when doubts about his resume showed up, good faith questions about whether or not he was telling the truth. That was a vile campaign until the sheer volume of documents could not prevent an investigation.
0: There's the simple thing. He had this book that he supposedly wrote, yeah, and it was all about, you know, blackness and whatever it was in the 21st century. And, it didn't exist.
1: No, it didn't exist. And look, it sucks, I suppose, that the guy is black because it's going to be made, they're going to claim now it's all about race. You guys made it about race when you held him up. He's the youngest black tenured professor in the history of our institution. It was right there in the intro that you guys wrote. So guess what? Yeah, him being black is part of the story because you made it part of the story. But now there are academics who, dozens of them, and the numbers expected to exceed over 100. They've circulated and signed an open letter demanding a thorough, independent, and transparent review. They don't trust Cambridge not to sweep this under the rug. So they want an independent review. And they want to know how a background check wasn't done. Why they didn't check on some of the most outlandish things he could possibly say? His CV wasn't even looked at intensely enough. And under just the most basic scrutiny, holes start to appear. And they also want to know how Cambridge defended him without considering the charges. Were you so blind? I mean, it's a completely different set of circumstances, but for the same reasons that the police, when called because of this suspected hate crime that saw that young man get stabbed to death by an Indian with his kirpan, he's bleeding death on the ground, and they arrested him for a hate crime. Like, why, when you're presented with the facts, why can't you see the facts? Why do you instantly see racism? It is fascinating. Someone's going to have to write books about this sort of thing. And now because of that, people are now taking a good hard look at Cambridge itself because it's being mocked online for some pretty ridiculous PhD courses currently being studied, including traditional culture norms, technology and gender relations in Ghana, the political economy of female circumcision. I want to say that one again. The political economy of female circumcision. You can pay to take that class at Cambridge. Not for nothing. And I know we talked about it earlier. It's not here, but I just want to point out in the United States, they're considering before getting a federal grant to study anything, the Department of Education is now going to be asking, is it likely that you're going to make more money after studying this thing? And if the answer is no, then we're not going to fund it. And I kind of like that sort of very simple question. Are you going to be a barista after this, or are you going to contribute more because we invested in your education? What else? In her own words, a study of women's voices in contemporary white supremacy and far right online hate. Sure, that's going to make the world a better place. Legal mobilization by black, lesbian, bisexual, and queer women in Kenya and South Africa. And the word women is written WMXN. This is a university in the place that invented the English language. It's in the name of your country. And you are one of the most storied institutions of higher learning in the world. And you are messing around with the simple spelling of the word women because you don't like men. This is childlike. This is beneath Cambridge. I'm telling you, these are the things that make that it's not going to bring Cambridge down, but it's going to bring a lot of people down inside of Cambridge.
0: I thought that was a typo. But it's actually not. People who spell it with an X to signal intersectional inclusion.
1: Oh, for F's sake.
0: For all the different Like, everything. Yeah.
1: Whatever. Anyway, to be continued, because this story ain't going anywhere. A story that we thought was done is not done. You'll remember a few months ago, our prime minister did something that we liked very much on this show, which was asking refugee claimants in Canada to participate in the payment for their health care by way of a copay, a small copay, which was in line with what we ask seniors in this country to pay. And let's not forget, seniors have been paying into the system for decades, and new to Canada people have paid nothing. And it is, given the fact that we are stretched almost to the breaking point in our healthcare system, asking people to contribute just a little bit when they first get here was a half measure, but at least something close to resembling a measure. And then they quickly kind of walked it back when they said, we're going to leave it up to the individual doctors to do. So you're going to put it on a doctor to tell the poor asylum claimant, sorry, I'm going to need you to pony up a little bit of cash for this. And as opposed to making it an actual rule, you're putting more work and more burden on these already burdened doctors. Well, now we find out that the government has flip-flopped on this. And no more copays. No more copays, which means less revenue coming into a system that has no money. And by the way, for anybody thinking it's all about the money, it is not just about the money. You've got wait times for nursing homes and long-term care facilities in Canada, even already today, typically range between 1 and 5 years. And so these people who might want to get into those places, they are going to add to that long line of people waiting to get in. It's, what have I said? Political will. We need our leaders to have some. There are some tough decisions that need to be made today. Today. They should have been made years ago, but we're stuck with what we can do today. And if we can't even agree that we need to find ways to bring money into the healthcare system, and maybe we'll ask some able-bodied asylum seekers to help contribute, if we don't even have the political will to do that, we might as well just close up shop and hand the keys to Donald Trump, because this place is not long for this earth. We're going to take a break. When we come back, Regan Watts is joining us. Another conservative is doing what a lot of conservatives are hoping MPs don't do. We'll talk about that next. For a check on the roads with 640 Toronto, big trouble traffic.
2: Delays continue westbound on Davisville Avenue west of Bayview after a collision at Cleveland Street. If you're headed westbound on Davisville, you can head north on LeMay Road to Millwood Road and take that westbound to McCord before heading south to rejoin Davisville Avenue. 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I'm Adil Lakhani, 640 Toronto.
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1: Well, we're not in what you would call the dog days of summer just yet, but if you're the leader of the Conservative Party of Canada, you may be feeling it with news that Ontario Conservative MP Larry Brock says he is resigning next month. Now, he's been in Ottawa for about 5 years now, and this is not a good sign for the Conservative caucus and the strength and the leadership of Pierre Poilievre. To talk about this and a story that takes us to the skies, please welcome back to the show our good friend Regan Watts from Fratton Park and formerly of the Finance Minister's Office, Jim Flaherty. Welcome, my friend.
18: Bonjour, mon chum, miigwech, twice in a week.
1: What do you make of Larry Brock saying, just a year and change after an election where he fought very hard to win back his seat, he's saying, yeah, I'm done.
18: Well, so there's a couple things, Ben, that I think are worth unpacking in this story. The first is, and Mr. Brock acknowledged this in an interview with his hometown newspaper, The Globe and Mail and Stephanie Levitz, who is an outstanding reporter, broke the story. Mr. Brock was trying to keep the news under wraps for another week, and news leaked. And so somebody somewhere leaked the story to The Globe and Mail, who broke the news and forced an earlier resignation announcement than was previously planned. That in and of itself is interesting, not super consequential, but I think it's an interesting data point. The second data point is that, you know, Mr. Brock, he actually has a career, right? He was an assistant crown prosecutor before he joined the political ranks and announced today that he was going back to doing that work. He's going to go back and serve as an assistant crown prosecutor in his home community. And I think we should celebrate it when politicians are in the House of Commons and they have career options. Mr. Poilievre is an example of a politician who does not have career options, which is why he's still there. You know, those are some interesting things. And the fact that, you know, there's no prospect of an election and the idea of sitting in opposition for 3 years doesn't appeal to him. This is the right time for him to leave.
1: Now, when you couple that, though, with a tweet that I saw from Robert Fife of the Globe and Mail yesterday saying that he confirmed that the Liberals are still coming for the Conservative caucus. Like they believe that there's still some fruit that is ripe for the picking, and they are not going to stop until they have made sure that everything that can get off of that tree, they can shake off that tree. They shake off that tree.
18: Yeah, well, yes. But the real story, I think, for the Brock resignation, while Mr. Fife's reporting, and I think Stephanie Levitz is also part of that reporting, is important and interesting and relevant, is that this is a relatively safe riding for the Conservative Party. And so if you look ahead to the by-election and what it means and Mr. Polyev and his poll numbers, is, you know, the key question is who is going to replace Mr. Brock?
1: Yeah.
18: And can Mr. Polyev attract somebody of consequence? And right. Does the party have the ability to recruit a star candidate? And I think who replaces Mr. Brock is an open question. Who can Pierre attract? My guess is the quality of people that he can recruit now is much different than it was, say, in the lead up to the last election. And is the party able to recruit a star? Well, I would put my modest mortgage on that not happening. And so this is yet another case of Mr. Polyev struggling with caucus members who are leaving either on their own volition to join the government or go back to previous careers. And, you know, to use a metaphor, I think the obese operatic soprano is getting warmed up and will be ready to sing in the final act of this tragedy known as his leadership sometime this fall.
1: So okay, but if you're reading those tea leaves and that's the what you think they're suggesting, I have to believe others are saying that too. How come we're not hearing word of anybody putting out feelers, testing the waters, setting up trial balloons about a possible leadership runs at some point? How come it sounds like it's all quiet on the leadership front?
18: Well, for those students of history who listen to the Ben Mulroney Show, they know that Brutus rarely becomes Caesar. And so I think the reason you're not hearing and seeing names organizing is because if people are doing any organizing, and I actually don't think there's much of that going on, they're keeping it very tight and very low key. You did see a poll from Nick Nanos this week, at the start of the week, that talked about who was best placed to take on Mark Carney in a general election, and the top name was Stephen Harper. Now, I think that is a product of the fact that Stephen Harper has the most name recognition, but there were names on that list that were interesting that could potentially play a role in the next Conservative leadership. Some have, like Jason Kenney, has said he is absolutely not going to run, and I believe Jason when he said that. But there's some other very interesting names, including a name by the name of Mark Mulroney, who could be a compelling candidate for party members to kick tires with if and when the leadership vacates. But as far as I know, there are no candidates who are organizing because he or she who sticks in the knife rarely becomes leader. And that is an axiom that has been in place for 150 years in this country.
1: All right. Well, in our listen, we're going to keep an eye on that. But something tells me that if there's another floor crosser, or if there's another retirement, or if there's another person that is plucked from the Conservative caucus and given a plum diplomatic post or sent to the Senate, I don't think these stories are going to be, it'll be undeniable at that point.
18: If it happens again, if a member crosses, Ben, Pierre will be taken out by caucus. If he loses the by-election, which I think is very unlikely in Mr. Brock's riding, pardon me, he will absolutely have to step down. Because losing in Mr. Brock's riding, which is in Brantford, near Six Nations, Lac-Seul Six Nations, is part of his riding. That is akin to the Liberals losing Toronto St. Paul, which I will remind your listeners that the Liberals lost. Well, the long national nightmare known as Justin Trudeau was their leader, which precipitated where he eventually left.
1: For that brief shining moment, it felt like we could cast off the yoke of insanity and inanity that we've been living under for so long, and then it. And if slipped through our fingers.
18: Those were great days, weren't they?
1: They were great days, walking around like a foghorn leghorn with my chest pumped up.
18: But it does though, Ben. I mean, I know we want to talk about another story, but Mr. Polyev's leadership is under real pressure. Yeah. You know, the only thing sinking faster than a kettlebell in Lake Ontario is his poll numbers with demographics all across the spectrum and in all regions of the country. And when the Conservative Party is polling mid to high 20s, that's a real problem. And caucus will be the ones who I think eventually force his hand. But it remains to be seen how the next few weeks play out. But as I say, I think the fat lady is getting ready to start singing and getting warmed up on the side.
1: I don't want to get ahead of us, but let's live in a hypothetical world where the Tories decide it's time to shuffle the deck. Is it in their constitution that they have to have a long drawn out leadership race?
18: It's up to the party executive. They can choose the length of the leadership race. There's usually some jockeying about how long it takes place. It could be 4 months, it could be 6 months, it could be 12 months.
1: Yeah.
18: It really depends on what the party executive feels is necessary and is appropriate. And lots of considerations go into how long a leadership race will take place. But one thing is absolutely clear. The prime minister, who I've said for a while, has me purring, and many other people who are in the center of this country ideologically purring. It's a problem for the Conservative Party if they want to form government because they have a leader that people don't like and a caucus who's clearly not happy, and they're losing members left, right, and center. And that is all spells a real problem. The last time we had challenges like this for a political leader in Canada was when Stockwell Day was leader of the Canadian Alliance, yeah. And he had a breakaway caucus who eventually forced his hand out of the leadership, eventually brought in a guy by the name of Stephen Harper, who formed the Conservative Party of Canada with Peter McKay and eventually became prime minister.
1: Yeah, and an assist by Martin Brian Mulroney. I want to thank you very much for joining us, Regan P. Watts. I hope you have a wonderful weekend.
18: Merci, mon chum. You too.
1: All right, when we come back, we had such a wonderful time with our next guest. The last time she was here, I said, I really want to have you back, and she has agreed. Bethelina Hart, early childhood education expert, is joining us. Our focus today is on teenagers, and what should we do to fix their anxiety? Should we address it, or should we stick our heads in the sand? I think you know where I'm going to land on that. Don't go anywhere. This is the Ben Mulroney Show. 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
2: Are you the parent of a teen? Are you just throwing darts at a dartboard in the dark, hoping to God you hit the bullseye? That's how I feel all the time. And we just hope we're doing right by our kids, but it feels like a moving target. And we get conflicting advice, and sometimes you're told that what you're doing is right, and other times you're being told, don't do that thing. And so to sort out some of this stuff and to talk through some issues and some scenarios, so happy to have back with us Bethleen Hart. She's an early childhood education expert. We're talking about teens and anxiety in teens and how to alleviate it and all those things, because I need all the help I can get, and I'm sure you're the same way. And later on, Bethleen's going to stick around in our second segment. You're going to want to stick around as well, because we're going to be taking your calls. If you have questions, if you have suggestions, if you want tips, if you want to tell us, share your story, you'll give us a call then. But Bethleen, thank you so much for coming back.
3: So fun. Thanks for having me.
2: So my sons are going to be 16 on the 12th, and they're, like we talked about last week, they are good kids, but sometimes you can't tell if your kid is anxious and dealing with anxiety. It doesn't present in a way that I think adults might even appreciate or notice.
3: And teenage years, kids are very self-conscious, mm-hmm. and very the social part is more pronounced, so yeah. It's developmentally appropriate to want to separate from your parent a bit, create your own sense of identity. Yeah. You know, when kids are little and they put on the Superman costume and that's their yeah. sort of imaginary play, teenagers are kind of like that too. Just they don't put on the costume per se, but, you know, they're trying on new identities. Yeah. And the anxiety presents maybe more internally than externally, but they're looking more for their peers for approval, and the social connection yeah. sort of is more primary.
2: And there's parents, despite their best efforts, I think we've kind of spun a lot of parents into a frenzy about over-programming their kids or I don't know, trying to be their friend instead of their parent. I think each one is dependent entirely on the kid, but there's also you could be operating with the best of intentions and ending up with the exact opposite result that you're hoping for.
3: With children, and when I'm working with families, I'll ask, what do you want the end result to be? Mm. It's like, I want to...
2: Compliance! No,
3: okay. Good luck with that.
2: Yeah.
3: You know, I want a child who's confident, independent, a good citizen of the world. Yeah. I said, okay, then we need to start here. So when we allow our kids at a young age to learn to problem solve, to fail, that it's okay to make mistakes, mm-hmm. to try new things, and it's a muscle they exercise. If they haven't had a chance to practice decision making and failing when they're little, and if we give a big reaction when they do, yeah. then they're not. They won't have that when you're not there to oversee. You want them to be able to make good choices and decisions, and you also want them to come to you, no matter what.
2: Right. Yeah.
3: You want to be their safe space. Yeah. And so I had a phrase that we had with my kids, which was, if you need to tell me something and you're worried I'm going to get mad, I want you to say that. Mom, I have to tell you something, but I'm worried you might get upset.
4: Yeah. Let me jump in on something with that, because we were looking at another story on our morning show here in Toronto called Toronto Today with Greg Brady, who spoke with Carolyn Gorman, who's a fellow at the Manhattan Institute. Looking at this research, they're talking about how at the University of Michigan, they're hiding grades for students.
2: Yes.
4: And because they don't want to deal with their anxiety.
2: Because there is such a mental health crisis that they think the best thing to do is to not put anything in front of them that may make it worse, like their grades.
4: And she talks about how failing is a very good thing.
5: failing is a good thing. It teaches us, right? And this is not the end of the world. Failing a college course is not the end of the world, okay? Getting a B in a college course is not the end of the world. And so we need to let young people learn how to become adults. Are you going to fail sometimes? Yes. That sends you a message about maybe what you should or shouldn't be doing. What's better or worse for you? What are your natural talents?
2: Yeah, failing is a good thing. I'll say you learn more from your failures than you do from your successes. And yet at this, again, the second story about weirdness coming out of universities, I would expect more from a university than to think that by the best way to solve a problem is to pretend the problem doesn't exist.
3: Yeah, that's not helpful.
2: No,
3: because we want our kids to be able to move through the world. Mm. And if they're struggling, then they're struggling.
2: Yeah.
3: But protecting them is not really protecting them. That's like an enabling situation.
2: It's infantilizing too.
3: Yeah.
2: As we're trying to mold them, give them the tools to become the adults they're going to be, coddling them like this is it's only going to make their anxiety worse ultimately, I think, because it's like using Purell all the time and then all of a sudden you got a super bug, right? Like
3: yeah.
2: if you keep doing this same thing, ultimately it's going to, the real world will hit them smack in the face, and it's going to hurt more if they haven't been acclimatized to it.
3: Well, let's look at the value. Where did the value come from for this kid or these children where they feel like they have to be super achievers? So what's the message that they've been given that, you know, at any expense is the grade? You know, interestingly, studies show that being socially aware and socially successful is more important than being academically yeah. successful. Like if you have good social skills, your chance of being successful in life is so much greater.
2: Oh God, that's absolutely true. So long as I think you still have to have a fundamental, you have to be smart in one way. It's either emotionally or socially. There's a level of intelligence that has to be brought to the table. And I completely agree with you. I'm going to let you continue, but I want to remind our listeners and our viewers to give us a call at 416-870-6400 or 1-888-225-TALK. We're speaking with the lovely and learned and esteemed and one of my favorite guests I've had in a very long time, Bethlehem Hart. She's helping us navigate the world of how can we best help our teen children? And I think hiding them, protecting them from the world, and protecting them from this idea of here's your action, and whether you like it or not, the consequence is a grade. Like welcome to the world.
3: And that is okay, you know, like we're not going to be good at everything,
2: yeah.
3: But what happens is if kids are afraid of not doing well, then they give up.
2: Yeah.
3: See, then they don't feel motivated to try again. You know, babies, they keep falling down. They keep wanting to stand up. But if we push our kids to the point where I know of people who, you know, the child comes home with all A's and one B, and the response is, well, what about what about that B? Yeah. You know, yeah.
2: my daughter is great at so many things. And on her, at school, there was just one class that she wasn't even trying at. And we kind of were talking to the teachers and everything. And we kind of realized because so many things came so easily to her and she was very proficient in a lot of things, when she encountered that tough thing, she just threw up her hands and said, this must be the thing I'm not good at, and just gave up trying. And so we've now worked together to put a plan together to like get her to understand that you have to try. You may not be good at certain things, but you're not going to know. You haven't tried yet. And there's a difference between, you know, trying to climb the mountain and failing and never even starting.
3: But you did two really great things, is you identified that this is difficult.
2: Yeah.
3: And that, how can we support you?
2: Yeah.
3: So you put things in place to help her, and you're letting her know it's okay to not be great at everything, but trying is the thing. Like, not, you know, kids won't do things that they think they're not going to be good at. Maybe they want to take dance, and they're really not good at dance, but they really want to do it.
2: Yeah.
3: And they should do it.
2: Yeah,
3: who says we have to be good at everything?
2: I know, but I just want to let you know. I want to round out what I just told you, because it wouldn't be Mulrooney parenting without a little bit of fear of God. Like, we are not going through this again, Ivy. I do not want to get a call from your teacher that you didn't finish your. So she understood that. Come to us early, absolutely. Come to us anytime, but the best time when you're gonna get the best, happiest version of me is if you come to me early. If I find out from the teachers, you're gonna get a different version of me.
3: And that's so cool. Like, you know, we want our kids to be internally motivated, not externally motivated, because if they're always told what to do, then they don't know how to think for themselves.
2: Agreed. Yeah.
3: And when, you know, I did want to go back to like the,
2: Hold on to it because we're going to take a break.
3: Yep.
2: 416, so what's the number? 416-870-6400 or 1-888-225-TALK. Give us a call if you got questions for Bethaline, if you got issues, if you got concerns about your teens. She's here to help you navigate it a little bit. Don't go anywhere. 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For a check on the roads with 640 Toronto, Big Trouble traffic.
6: New in-town trouble, a collision reported on Spadina Road right at Eglinton Avenue. Significant northbound delays. If you're not as far north as Chadwick Avenue, you can head west there to Vesta Drive in that north. Or if you're a little further south, head west on Old Forest Hill Road and take that to Eglinton Avenue. 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
2: 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We're so pleased to have Bethlehem Hart here with us talking about how we can help our kids, our teenage kids, be the best versions of themselves. Whoever they become, how can we help them do that? And there's talk, Bethlehem, we were talking about before, about how the University of Michigan, in an effort to stem the rising tide of anxiety amongst their first-year students, has just decided we're not going to show them their grades. They're just going to be told they either pass or they did not complete. And Carolyn Gorman, who's a fellow at the Manhattan Institute, was speaking with Greg Brady on this very radio station this morning on Toronto Today. And here's what she said about hiding grades.
5: Look, if there was a mental health crisis, then the University of Michigan should provide mental health care. Hiding grades is not health care. And this is typical of how the university has treated mental health in the past. And that is more like a student amenity than health care. The school has 17 relaxation rooms and a wellness zone with massage chairs. And by the way, this is how most college campuses, what campus mental health looks like. The University of Oregon gave students a therapy duck after the 2024 presidential election because it assumed its students were upset. That is not preparing young people for the real world.
2: Bethlehem, we were not going to include that clip, but when she referenced the therapy duck, we said we have to. Absolutely have to. Come on. When you hear that and you hear what she says about mental health being treated like an amenity, what do you think?
3: I'm still stuck on therapy duck.
2: Yeah. Yeah.
3: Mental health for kids, it starts with acknowledging how they feel, mm-hmm. validating where they're at, not moving them through things, not gaslighting them like you're fine, you're okay, just connecting with them. So as a teenager, you know, when children are little, they never stop talking to you,
2: yeah.
3: right? Like, it's like my kid will not stop talking to me. And then when they're teenagers, they won't talk to you at all.
2: Yeah.
3: So you want to keep that communication open. That is a mental health piece, is having a safe person to go to talk to, but creating an environment that they feel safe to come to you. Don't kids, when yeah. they're teenagers, you can't grill them. Yeah. They will come to you when they're ready.
2: When you're doing your work with kids, how big of a problem to overcome is a parent who is just stubborn about, I'm doing the right thing. It's clearly something's wrong with my kid.
3: Yeah, well, that's a power struggle
2: yeah.
3: in the making. And if you have that attitude, I always ask, what's your end result?
2: Yeah.
3: You know, do you want to have a trusting, loving relationship with your kid, or do you want them to just do what you tell them to do? Mm. And if we want kids to be original thinkers, we need to give them opportunity to... It's tough as a parent. Like, teenagers are not easy to raise, but they also are amazing and like curious and go in with curiosity.
2: Yeah.
3: I'm curious, like, you know, what is it that, you know, motivates you to feel that way? Like, go in with curiosity. Don't just shut yourself down to your kids, because they have things, they have thoughts of their own, and they need to be able to express them.
2: I roll my eyes when I hear parents talk about being best friends with their kid. And I would say, why would you diminish your relationship as a parent? They got one of you, they got one of the mom. They can throw a stone and make a friend with the first person they hit. Like, that's friends relative to parents are a dime a dozen. How do you feel about that? And is it just nomenclature, or is there an actual paradigm shift in someone's head when they start thinking of that they're a friend as opposed to a parent?
3: I think there's a difference between respect and being a friend. And if you show respect and you get respect and you have a loving, warm relationship with your kids, it feels friendly.
2: Yeah.
3: That's lovely. But being a friend means that who's the alpha? You're still the parent. Your child still needs to know who's in charge. And I don't mean that in an aggressive kind of way. It's just a safety thing. It's like,
2: yeah.
3: I need to know that somebody's looking after things. Somebody's steering the ship, exactly.
2: Yeah.
3: And that sometimes we may have to say things or do things for our kids that they don't like. You know, if they come to you and they want to do something that it doesn't align with you,
2: yeah.
3: and you have to say, you know, this is not not at this time, or, you know, I try to avoid no, only because that's like, it just becomes a power struggle. But you can say, hey, you know, I'd like to know more about that. Mm. But being friendly is different than being a friend. You have to be clear about the boundaries of who's doing what.
2: I don't often say no. If they ask me to do something, I say, what do you think I'm going to say? You're going to say no. I said, well, there's your answer. So I don't actually have to say the no. They know it's coming anyway. And I've told you before, I'm equal parts carrot and stick, and they don't know which one they're going to get. No, I'm kidding. But being a parent means having to be the heavy. Right. And you can't be if my friends talk to me the way my parents talk to me, I wouldn't be friends with them anymore. Right. So it's not a hat I want to wear.
3: I don't know about the heavy, though. Like, there, you can do it, but it doesn't have to be heavy handed per se. And kids, every parent's going to be different. Yeah. And kids know the lay of the land. But if you want your kids to be somebody who can come to you when they're in trouble, like I remember when my daughter said to me, you know, like, can I call you? Like, if it's midnight or one or whistle. I was like, yeah, you can. Mm-hmm. And I got that call.
2: Yeah.
3: And I picked her up, and I'm a little underage drinking, you know? And I was like, you know what? I'm not going to nag you. I'm not going to lecture you. You feel like crap right now.
2: Yeah. And good. Remember this feeling.
3: And then, then it happened one more time the following week. And I kind of joked, and I said, no judgment here, but just wondering how many more times you think I'm going to be getting this call. Mm. And she smiled at me, and she's like, this is the last time. Yeah. And so I was loving with her, but at the same time, she knew what my beliefs and my values were. I didn't need to
2: And you were keeping it cool, but maybe beneath the surface, mom was thinking.
3: Well, life was giving her the natural consequence, right? And kids will push. If we push too hard, then we will actually push them in the wrong direction.
2: Yeah.
3: No, so I kind of want to be careful that
2: No, way. I agree. And every now and then I try to check in, especially if I think I've either not been there enough, or I think life and maybe sometimes me have gotten a little too hard. So open lines of communication, say, okay, how are we feeling? Like, what's going on? And when dad was hard on you yesterday, I know I was hard, and I want to apologize if it came off too hard. Are you okay? Stuff like that.
3: And I love that, because that's the repair piece, and that's the human piece that we're not always going to do and say the right thing. But the best time with teenagers is if you're picking them up from somewhere and you're sitting side by side, not locking eyes, but conversation is much easier when you're not face to face, and bring snacks.
2: Yeah. Are there any telltale signs of that your child is suffering, either from anxiety or from stress, or who knows? Is there anything that we can look at and say, okay, that's definitely something that I've got to dive into?
3: Definitely, if you see like a really big change in personality, in appetite, and sleep, and you know, obviously, teenagers, there's that happening anyway, socially, and kids are not always comfortable sharing what's going on with them, but you know, we don't know what's going on with them with social media. If you've established that relationship with your child already, where it's okay to check in and you know, take them out somewhere and be like, you don't have to share with me anything, but I kind of sense there's something up, and if you want to share it, I'd like to hear it. And oftentimes they will.
2: My daughter yesterday, she wanted to show me something on her phone, but she wouldn't let me hold it. Uh-huh. And I said, Ivy, let me be very, very clear here. Every time I've seen you at a fork in the road where you could do the wrong thing or the right thing, you do the right thing. And so I have no reason to ever look in your phone. Just don't give me a reason to look in your phone. And then she relaxed. I said, I trust you, but you know, as a dad, it's trust but verify. So you know, you keep doing the right things, I'll never look at your phone. And then she relaxed. We had fun. I don't know what's on her phone, but chances are it's pictures of pictures of puppies.
3: But you told her you trust her.
2: Yeah, I do. And I trust all of them.
3: That's also like a really wonderful message for kids to hear, because oftentimes they don't feel that. Yeah. Can you know, imagine being told, I don't trust you. You know, I don't believe you.
2: Yeah.
3: Well, do you think I'm going to come to you and share with you how I'm really, what's really going on?
2: Bethlehem Hart, thank you so much for being here. Please come back anytime. It makes me feel good to bounce ideas off of you. And I'm sure the audience appreciated it too. Thank you very much.
3: My pleasure. Thank you.
2: All right. We are going to take a break now. Just a reminder, if you want more BMS, we put out a podcast every day. You know where to find it. Go find it there. Like, subscribe, all the things. And coming up for our Toronto audience, we have an update on the Salsa on St. Clair shooting. Stick around.
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2: This is Global News. It's 25 degrees at 5 o'clock. I'm Danny Longo. Toronto police have charged two 18-year-olds in the fatal Salsa on St. Clair shooting. Another Toronto street festival returns tonight. Police are assuring that there will be an increased police presence, and the premier is urging the prime minister to extend the federal gas tax suspension. We'll get to all that after we check on the drive. Here's 640 Toronto, Big Trouble Traffic.
6: Significant delays now southbound on the 400 approaching Finch. A collision has the two left lanes blocked with emergency crews on scene. It's backed up approaching Highway 7. If you can exit before Highway 7 or at Highway 7, head west to Weston Road. You can take that south to rejoin the 401. bypassing a lot of the backup. Keep people and pets safer. Always keep your dog on a leash in public. 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A message from the City of Toronto. That's the Big Trouble traffic spot right now. I'm on the Lakani 640 Toronto.
0: Arrests have been made in a shooting that sent thousands of festival goers running for cover. Toronto police have charged two 18-year-old men with first-degree murder in last month's deadly shooting at the Salsa on St. Clair Festival. The shooting killed two people and hurt five others. Police Chief Myron Demkew says that an active shooter alert was provided as quickly as possible on the day.
4: These kinds of events, as you know, that day are extremely dynamic, and there's a lot of information coming in to our call centers, to police officers on the ground, from our police officers on the ground. So we always look for opportunities to make sure we're getting it as right as we can.

on gasoline and diesel until Labor Day. The move saves Canadians 10 cents per liter on regular gasoline and 4 cents on a liter of diesel. Now Ford is asking Carney to make the pause permanent or keep it in place until the end of July. Another MP resignation means there will be at least 12 by-elections before the Carney government hits its second anniversary. Ontario Conservative MP Larry Brock has announced he's leaving the House of Commons for a job at the Crown Attorney's Office in Brantford. Brock is the third Conservative MP to resign this summer. Saskatchewan MP Kathy Wagenthal announced she's stepping down at the end of the month, and Quebec's Richard Martel was appointed to the Senate. 75,000 jobs were added to the economy in July, marking the lowest unemployment rate in Canada in 2 years, sitting now at 6.4%. According to Stats Canada, most of the jobs are split between full and part-time work. The wholesale and retail sectors alone added 21,000 positions. StatsCan says that the country is up 181,000 jobs since April and 196,000 from a year ago. However, with U.S. President Donald Trump's threat of 50% tariffs on various Canadian imports, many employers are bracing for renewed economic uncertainty. Meantime, Canada's dairy farmers are warning against any concessions for their sector in U.S. trade talks. The U.S. has cited Canada's dairy supply management as a trade irritant, and President Donald Trump has long complained about his country's access to the Canadian dairy market. But dairy farmers of Canada argue that a bad trade deal for them would not be worth the cost. They argue the country's food sovereignty cannot be for sale. A new round of 50% U.S. tariffs on a range of Canadian imports is set to take effect August 19th without any exemptions under the Canada-U.S.-Mexico Agreement on Trade. A look at the forecast from the Global News Weather Center. Cloudy tonight, a 30% chance of showers, a low of 20. Tomorrow, mix of sun and clouds, we'll see a 70% chance of showers, along with the risk of a thunderstorm, high of 28. Humidex will make it feel like 36. Then cloudy overnight with a 70% chance of showers, a low of 17. On Sunday, sunny and a high of 29. It's 25 degrees in downtown Toronto. Feels like 32 with the Humidex. 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I'm Danny Longo. This is Global News.

happy Friday to you. Before we jump into the news, some news about me, groundbreaking news, as a matter of fact. I am going to introduce, we are having a family dinner, introducing the kids to Brazilian steakhouses. That's what we're doing tonight. I don't think they understand what they are in for. I've tried explaining it, but until you actually experience a Brazilian steakhouse, it is perfection. It is pricks fix, and you sit down with your card that says green for go, red for stop. Green means bring the meat, and so long as that green side is showing, the army of gauchos with their meat on sabers doesn't stop. It just keeps coming like the tides, and they just keep slicing and dumping and offering you meat until you turn it over. And the selection of the meats is, Arby's likes to say, we have the meats. No, Brazilian steakhouses have the meats. And I think I am going to blow their tiny minds with the experience that is the Brazilian steakhouse. I will report back on Monday. And if they don't eat all the meat, more meat for me, I suppose. All right. So that's a little take on what I'm going to be doing tonight. A little bit of that before we jump into the heavy news. But there is, I've been very impressed with Toronto Police, with all of the good and hard work they've been doing, trying to close the loop on some really bad behavior. And we all have been waiting for them to get their man. In the Salsa on St. Clair shooting. It was announced yesterday that arrests had been made with a promise of giving us an update today. That update was given. Before we go into the update,

0: Let's listen to Detective Sergeant Stacy McCabe to level set and remind us what happened that night.
1: When officers arrived, they located seven people with gunshot wounds. Tragically, two young men, 25-year-old Shaquan Kwashi and 20-year-old Caesar Vernassa, both of Toronto, died as a result of their injuries. Five other people were struck by gunfire.
0: Yeah, I was surprised to learn only one gun was fired.
2: You believe that? I mean, five people, the two people dead, five others struck by gunfire.
0: Yeah.
2: One gun used.
0: And this was not a gunfight. This was a murder. This was an assassination. So two 18-year-olds were arrested after raids in Weston and later downtown. They recovered guns. They recovered drugs and cash connected to a deadly shooting.
2: Play this audio 11, the other clip that we have of Detective Sergeant Stacy McCabe talking about the arrests.
0: All right.
1: This investigation was exceptionally complex. There were thousands of people at the festival that day, hundreds of hours of video to review, countless witnesses to identify and interview, and significant forensic evidence to analyze. That work led us to identify two suspects. In total, investigators seized three firearms during these arrests. These firearms are now undergoing forensic examination to determine whether any of them were used in the shooting that night. Both accused now face 37 criminal charges, including two counts of first-degree murder and five counts of attempted murder.
0: We're actually looking at the TV screen. There's a news station that's talking about this very same story. I'm looking at the gun. That is freaking frightening. The fact an 18-year-old had their hands on that gun is disappointing for so many reasons. One, disappointing because I thought all handguns were banned in this country. So please, somebody in Ottawa, tell me, how is that even possible? How is that happening? I don't understand. We were told if you banned them, we'd be okay. We'd be safe. But also, you know, the fact that we are living in a time where kids 18 years old feel that this is their only option. I'm not making allowances. These kids need to face the full force of the judicial system, and they need to go away for a really long time. But the state of play for young men, especially in cities like Toronto, I feel for the families. I feel for the moms and the dads who are trying to do their best, and their kids are led astray.
2: But think about this. You got two 18-year-olds now facing years in jail.
0: Yeah.
2: Potentially years in jail. Let's, I don't know, 15, 20 years maybe. Is there any hope of these two becoming, if they are guilty of this, parts of society that...
0: Like productive? That
2: productive, members of society. Yeah,
0: and I don't believe anyone is unredeemable. I don't believe anybody is irredeemable. I believe that there is always hope for somebody to see the error of their ways and do their best to learn from it.
2: I hope they find, they not only look at these kids, but they find who got them down that path.
0: Yeah.
2: Whether or not who gave them the gun.
0: Yeah.
2: And whether or not it's part of this sort of the shooting thing that we have going on with these hired guns, which is all over Toronto.
0: Yeah. And don't get me wrong here. I'm not making excuses for these kids. They made a choice, and that choice.
2: Yeah.
0: That choice ended a life.
2: Two lives.
0: You're going to go away for, if you're found guilty, you're going away for a long, long time. At least I hope. I really hope the judge doesn't say, well, you had a really tough life and your dad left and your brother has a limp and you were born left-handed and one of you has a lazy eye. And so for that reason, we're going to give you one day in jail.
2: Do you know who's going to have a tough life? The five people who were shot.
0: How about every traumatized person who is never going to, might have a fear of going outside now?
2: Like, yeah, Martha.
0: Yeah. And look, but there is something positive I can say here. If you are somebody who is looking to do bad stuff at one of these public events, the Toronto Police Service has now shown you that in short order, they will find you, they will hunt you down, they will arrest you. And the life that you know and the life that you hoped to build is over.
2: Make better choices.
0: Make better choices. You do not have to pick up a gun. You do not have to do that thing. And if there are people out there who want to help you, want to listen to you, there are resources available. Talk to somebody. we have to stop this. I'm beginning to see the epidemic of lives cut short by bad decisions and by lack of opportunity. Call it what you want. But we have to help this generation of kids who, for one reason or a million, is feeling like this is the best option available to them. The police are showing you it is not an option that leads to anything but swift arrest and ultimately, hopefully, incarceration.
2: We certainly need better community centers. We need better role models in a lot of these communities that are struggling, where these kids come from. When I was mentioning to Bethaline, who we had in just a little while ago, that I worked when I was in high school. I had to do work because you have to do hours, whatever.
0: Yep.
2: And I worked at one of those kids clubs, the YMCA clubs for kids, and their parents in Regent Park area, and the parents would come pick them up. Oftentimes the parents were drunk. They were strung out. There were all these things. And you would look at these poor kids and you go, what chance do you have with this role model?
0: Yeah.
2: And that's why these clubs existed, to be able to give the kids some sort of role model.
0: Yeah. And I'm not going to sit here and let anybody off the hook and say, well, it's because of systemic racism. There are problems that need to be addressed. Absolutely. There are issues of poverty, access to education, access to healthy food. There are issues of you name it, all the crises that we're all going through right now. But you attack these problem by problem. To simply say, oh, the problem is systemic racism, and therefore I must be part of the problem because I look the way I do. No. You want to not solve the problem? Ascribe that phantom boogeyman of a systemic racism to this. We can help these kids. We can help these communities. We can give them better options and better choices. But in order to do that, we have to have adult conversations about what is actually ailing those groups of people. You can't treat a problem if you are blind to the problem.
2: Well said. That's exactly it.
0: Well, thank you very much. I do talk for a living.
2: Well, you talk to Joy. You talk to myself.
0: I do. I think.
2: And Amy,
0: I think.
2: There
0: but you
2: go.
0: Know what? If I can say this, talking is a good thing. Talking with people as opposed to shouting at people.
2: What a novel idea.
0: I know.
2: Crazy.
0: Hey, when we come back, we're going to go to break. When we come back, the Ontario Minister of Economic Development and Job Creation and Trade, Vic Fedeli, joins us with some good news on the jobs front. We'll talk about that next. Time for a check on the roads with 640 Toronto. Big trouble traffic.
3: Significant delay southbound on the 400. Approaching Finch, a collision has the two left lanes blocked with emergency crews on scene. Now reports of a second collision southbound at the 407. It's slow approaching Highway 7. If you're southbound approaching Highway 7, exit head west to Weston Road. You can take that south to the 401. 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
1: For those of you who think it's always doom and gloom on the Ben Mulrooney Show, not the case. If there's good news, we're going to hop on it like a fat kid on cake because we're thirsty for it. And here with some good news on the labor force survey for July that says that Ontario is doing a tremendous job, the best in the country at job creation, at least in the month of July. Please welcome to the Ben Mulrooney Show, Minister Vic Fedeli, Ontario's Minister of Economic Development, Job Creation and Trade. Minister, welcome. And it's nice to be able to talk about good news.
2: Well, it's great to chat with you tonight, Ben. And Ontario is leading the nation in job creation. Here we go again.
1: So, but what kind of jobs are these? Sometimes it can be misleading, right? Sometimes it's not all it's hyped up to be. What kinds of jobs have been created?
2: Well, first of all, there's 52,000 new jobs created in the month of July just in the province of Ontario. A big chunk of them, almost 16,000, are in the construction sector. So that just opens up a whole great new topic about a little over 7,000 are in transportation and in the warehouse sector. So also very, very good. mostly in full time, a little bit in the wholesale and the retail. Interestingly, in self-employment, in people opening their own businesses as well. So it's spread around Ontario as well, but big numbers.
1: So yeah.
2: Well, not only this month, but it's all kind of good news when you think about just since April, almost 120,000 new jobs in Ontario.
1: When the news is bad and jobs are leaving, everyone points the finger at somebody else. They're to blame. That's why that happened. When there is good news, people want to own it. I totally respect that. But to what do you attribute this good news since April? 120,000 new jobs. What levels of government contributed to it? And did the feds have any play in it? If feds did something positive, I want to give them credit because people think I never give them credit.
2: Yeah, I think it's really the investment climate that Premier Ford and our government has created. So first of all, we've never ever increased a tax since the time we were elected. Now, I traveled to 20 countries last year, been to 20 countries already this year, and you hear it in each and every country. They talk about, the business chill because of the U.S., President Trump and the tariffs, the uncertainty. But then they point across to, and they say, that, quite frankly, almost every country says the same thing. Mm. Look across the ocean, and there's this one bright light that's Ontario. They have reliable, dependable, stable economy, but mostly predictable. Mm. We've lowered costs, we've sped up permits, approvals, we continue to cut red tape, all of those things. Last year alone, we saw 750 companies invested $35 billion into Ontario, and those companies alone created 64,000 jobs last year.
1: Let's talk about the small and medium-sized business in Ontario, because there's the news is not always great for entrepreneurs. A lot of headwinds that they face. And the CFIB did a survey, and they found that 55% of small business owners would not recommend to a friend or family member to open a small business in this time. And when you recognize that 52% of Canada's non-government GDP comes from small and medium-sized business, you realize that's a problem. That's a red flag. What more can the province of Ontario do? You say continue to cut red tape and get out of the way, but what more can be done in order to take a little bit of the pressure off of those risk takers, off of those job creators, off of the engine of the economy?
2: Yeah, continue to listen to them and do what they ask for. We cut small business taxes by 27% in the last budget. We continue to lower the cost of doing business. Last year, between the taxes that we lowered, the red tape that we cut, it was a $12 billion savings for business throughout Ontario. Those are the kind of things that they like. But look, let's face it, over the last few months, there have been, with the U.S. tariffs and the uncertainty, it's put a lot of pressure. So we're doing everything we can to protect Ontario. In the last 3, 4, 5 months, We have the Ontario Together Trade Fund. It's about $150 million to help those small and medium-sized businesses to pivot. If they're in a business that's U.S. reliant, it helps them pivot, but it also helps them reshore goods. And we've seen, I think there's about $132 million of that out the door already. We've got a few million left that we're wrapping up with a couple of companies, but that's the kind of relief that we're bringing to listen to them.
1: Lastly, Minister Fedelia, I want to talk to you about youth unemployment. It's still chronically high across the country. And we keep telling these terrible stories and learning these terrible news stories of young people running afoul of the law and bringing guns to salsa on St. Clair and guns for hire and as young as, you know, 12, 13, 14, 15. And, I'm equal parts lock up the criminals. But more and more what I want, the message that I want to start pumping out of the Ben Mulrooney Show is we need to, I don't want them to become criminals. I don't want, because the guy who's going to be jailed today, there's a young one that's right behind him. They're going to pick up that gun and make the same bad decision. How can we as a province start offering opportunity in those communities where it seems these kids are opting for that violent crime lifestyle, and give them that opportunity, give them the pathway to those jobs so the crime is less attractive?
2: We give them hope. I listened to your last segment, and it's heartbreaking. Of course it is, absolutely heartbreaking. So we've got to give these kids hope. We've got to give them a focus on a future. So I look in our own city where I live in North Bay. We now have programs at our Canterbury College and our Nipissing University that are free construction programs. We have free tuition for nursing as an example. You can become a nurse. you can become a nurse and have your full tuition paid for obviously for both years. Those are the kind of things. We're adding 20,500 STEM seats, science, technology, engineering, and math. Our whole idea is to build up the economy, create these good-paying jobs, and give these people hope that there's employment for them, there's a path ahead for them, and we're there to help them do that.
1: We need to get more publicity for these programs. We got to get people into those communities, telling them that these are options available to them, that they don't have to walk on the side of the street where the gang is. They can walk on the side of the street where these programs are. And the more we tell people, because we got to push this at young ages, Minister, when you hear that 12 and 13 year olds are getting rolled up in some of these dragnets by the cops, we got to catch them early.
2: We'll give them hope. We'll continue to educate them. We'll continue to show them that there's a lot of jobs for them. We'll continue to get on shows like yours to be able to talk about all these great things. There's a lot of really good news out there.
1: Yeah.
2: 20,000 new manufacturing jobs created since April. That's the kind of stuff we want people to know that. We want people to know that there are companies from around the globe that are investing here in Ontario. This is where it's happening.
1: Yeah. Give them hope on one side and also fear, and the cops are taking care of that pretty well these days, fear that if they do the crime, life as they know it is over because the cops are going to get them. Cops seem to be picking up, they're closing a lot of cases these days, and I'm glad they are because it shows that's a dead end and we have to show them that the other option is a life of possibility.
2: And that's why you would have seen announcements this week about new jails, all of the different reforms that we're bringing in. This is really, really critical. It all has to come together.
1: All right. Well, Minister Fedelia, I want to thank you. Congratulations on the good news. Take that victory lap. You guys deserve it. And a lot of happy families. 52,000 jobs means 52,000 families that can start building. They can start building their lives as we try to build up after 10 years of Justin Trudeau. Thank you very much, sir. I appreciate it.
2: Thanks, Ben.
1: All right. Don't go anywhere. When we come back, a segment we are calling My Guilty Pleasure. Well, John and Jennifer tried to sell their home with two different agents without success. They were frustrated. they were disappointed. They didn't want to take any more chances. So they reached out to Frank Leo because they saw and heard him everywhere. He also has the proven multi-million-dollar marketing system that reaches millions, and that was put into action. 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Everybody trusts Frank Leo and his associates. 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
1: Welcome back to the show. And listen, we want to be closer to you. And we think the best way to be closer to you is to break down walls, break down barriers, get in the truth tree, if you will, the trust tree. And in order to do that, we started a new segment called
0: My Guilty Pleasure.
2: My Guilty Pleasure.
1: So in this segment, there are no wrong answers. There are no wrong answers.
3: What is that intro?
1: The water's warm, baby. Come on in.
4: Our trusted Santiago.
1: Welcome to the lathe, man. I can tell by my half-drunk bottle of Courvoisier that it is the end of the night. So this is the moment where we're gonna share our guiltiest of guilty pleasures. I just want to warn you, I don't find my pleasures guilty. Like I'm not ashamed of any of them. Like I don't care what anyone thinks.
3: Me either.
1: Yeah, I love my guilty pleasures.
3: What's a guilty pleasure?
1: Well, something that people like enjoy in secret.
3: Right.
1: I don't care. I'll tell anybody. If Annie comes on TV, I'm singing to high heaven. It's a hard knock life, baby. I don't care. I love Annie. Love Miss Hannigan. Love her.
4: Ben, if you will, I did write a description of a segment here, but please read it in your sexy voice.
1: Oh, hell yes. Oh,
3: with a laugh.
1: Play that music. Do it again.
3: With a laugh.
1: Yeah, do it again.
4: Play the music.
1: Yeah. Turn off the lights, lock the door, and hide your search history because it is time for My Guilty Pleasure.
4: Yeah.
1: The segment where we confess the secret songs, weird videos, and hidden habits you would never admit at a polite dinner party. This is My Guilty Pleasure.
4: Yeah, thing is, I would admit all of them at a dinner party.
1: Yeah, absolutely.
4: For sure.
3: And
1: absolutely.
3: Live on the radio.
1: We're getting wild. We're getting freaking dicky.
4: Let's start it off.
1: Yeah.
4: Do you guys have a guilty pleasure?
1: Yes.
3: God, that's a hard question.
4: And you guys can call in, please, or text us with
1: them
4: as well.
1: Give us a call.
3: I mean,
1: 416-870-6400 or 1-888-225-TALK. We want to hear your guilty pleasure.
3: I would say mine is Love Island. It's embarrassing.
4: Yeah. No, is that a guilty pleasure?
1: I remember the first season of that.
4: Worse
1: I watched.
4: Than that.
1: I watched what was the one where they
3: the British one.
1: What was the one where they all went on and they thought it was they were all going to hook up and then they were told that no one could.
3: That's too hot to handle.
1: Too hot to handle. I remember the first season of that. That was really good.
4: All right, that's a weak guilty pleasure.
1: So mine is very simple, and I don't care what anybody's. And it's not just Annie. I'll
4: open them up.
3: There's so many. There's a long list.
1: Greatest Showman. Come on.
3: That's not guilty.
1: Yeah, but I love it. I really love it. Like, I think
4: Okay, Ben.
1: O-Town, baby.
3: O-Town. I love O-Town.
1: Oh, you give me some Liquid Dreams.
3: Making the band.
1: Yes, yes. My music tastes are akin to the music tastes of a teenage girl in 1995. And I also like other stuff, but I love that stuff.
4: I don't care.
1: I don't care. I don't care what you think. I love terrible pop.
3: What was their first single?
1: Liquid Dreams.
3: There was another single, though, that was the words were...
1: All or Nothing. Because I want it all or nothing at all.
4: Is that it?
1: No one else too far. Na, na, na, na, na. I don't care.
3: Who was your favorite?
1: I don't know their names.
3: Oh, you don't?
1: No.
3: Oh.
1: Oh, yeah. Turn that up. Turn that up. Lost in a world.
4: This is your jam?
1: No, I'm just saying when it comes on,

0: Now, okay, so that is what we're talking about. Yeah. Guilty pleasure.
1: Yeah.
0: And, okay. and by the way, if you have that guilty pleasure, we are definitely in
2: the no judgment zone.
0: It's the no judgment.
3: You're
0: zone.
3: Judging us already.
1: And like I said, Leia,
0: yours wasn't.
1: Yeah, you were judging us.
0: No,
1: yeah.
0: It wasn't a guilty pleasure. It wasn't guilty enough.
3: Love Island is TV a guilty show. Pleasure. It's on every yeah. day.
1: Yeah, Love Island is it's a thing. I used to watch all that stuff. Every one of all the Housewives shows, all of them.
0: Okay.
1: And all, but I just don't have time for them anymore. But I do respect people who love them.
0: All right. If you want to really know a guilty, here's a guilty pleasure.
1: Yeah.
0: You didn't know this about me. I'm obsessed with honey badgers.
1: And the honey badgers.
3: I don't understand how that's a guilty pleasure.
0: It is so. If you watch videos,
1: yeah, he sits there to scroll.
0: No. Have you ever seen honey badger videos when they attack like lions and stuff or fight them? It's the nastiest little animal in the world. But then my guilty pleasure are the people who have them as pets, and I'm like, I want a honey badger as a pet.
1: But who would have a honey badger as a pet?
0: Me.
1: It could eat.
0: Think about the coyotes.
1: It could bite your face off.
0: No,
1: I don't know. It's like
3: is
1: having
3: it legal.
1: It's like brushing your teeth with dynamite. Like,
0: I would train him. Honey badgers are the nastiest, angriest little animal in the animal kingdom.
3: You would just feed it other animals.
0: I would just be so. And my neighbors, no problems with them anymore.
1: Huh? So you'd be perfectly fine with your daughter, your sweet, beautiful daughter, the only one got just playing around with a honey badger.
0: Yeah, because he would know to protect my sweet little daughter, for sure.
3: Yeah.
0: Honey badgers, that, my friends, is a guilty pleasure.
3: I disagree.
1: Yeah. What else you got there? Somebody else
0: wrote in Vanderpump Rules.
1: Oh, Vanderpump Rules.
3: Vanderpump Rules is over.
1: Yeah, but no, it lives
0: on. Hold
1: on,
0: though. Even though she's probably 25 to 30 years my senior, I've formally requested a hall pass for my wife for Lisa Vanderpump.
1: Listen, there were some great characters on that show. Stassi, Lala. Lala's epic.
3: Lala's epic. Yeah. Stassi has a new show.
1: I know Stassi has a new show.
3: Bad.
1: Yeah.
3: Justin,
1: tried it. Tried it for about 10 seconds. Yeah. I couldn't do it. But she's a great character too.
3: She's a great character.
1: Jax. No, Jax is bad news. Yeah, we don't need any Jax.
3: Okay. No, but he's entertaining.
1: Now he's just like a brand guy. That's all he does. He just leverages his celebrity to hawk stuff.
3: Well, he's got to take care of his kid.
1: He doesn't have any other skills. He wasn't a particularly good bartender, from what I understand.
4: All right, we got one here.
1: All right, who we got? We got Justin. Welcome to the show. What's your guilty pleasure, sir?
5: Hey, Ben, thanks. I got two. First one is Randy Travis's voice. I'm not a country fan. I'm not a fan of country music at all. I'm a washed-up old rock musician, but I absolutely love Randy Travis's voice.
1: That's okay. That's all right.
5: My second is 90 Day Fiancé. I love watching.
3: Yes.
1: There's something special about that. I just want to let you remind you. Thank you for trusting us with your guilty pleasure because you are in the
2: no judgment zone.
1: Yeah. It's okay. Like I said, we're in the trust tree here, bud. It's a safe space. It's a safe space to share. What is it about the 90 Day Fiancé that you love?
5: I don't know. I guess it's just that, my wife loves the show. I think it's just a little bit of time that we carve out for ourselves. I love the drama. I mean, I like seeing the couples that do well, but maybe that's why it's a guilty pleasure because I kind of like seeing the catastrophes. It's like a train wreck. You can't look away sort of thing.
1: Oh,
5: and maybe
1: it
5: makes me a bad person, Ben. I don't know.
0: You don't hide any of this from your wife.
1: Yeah.
0: Because she's involved.
3: No, they watch it together.
1: Here, I'm going to tell you something, Justin. In case anybody ever asks you, I'm going to give you the line that my dad used every time I would catch him watching Jerry Springer. He would say, I'm fascinated with the American subculture.
0: That's a bunch of hooey if I ever heard it.
1: He was a politician.
0: No, he just loved the trash.
1: You just pull out that Brian Mulroney chestnut and you'll come out the winner in that debate.
5: He was a champ.
1: Thank you, my friend. Yeah, it was so funny. Like
3: that's the best.
1: Dad would sit
0: You see, those are guilty pleasures. That's what I want to hear.
1: Dad would sit around and he'd watch... You know, he'd watch C-SPAN hearings from Washington, D.C. all day long. And then he'd say, just because, flip over to Jerry, see what Jerry's doing. Oh, someone's flipping a chair. I got to learn more.
0: You know who hasn't shared? They're not under the sharing tree?
1: Yeah, Joy.
0: Joy.
1: It's the trust tree, my friend.
0: The trust tree.
1: Yeah, Joy, what's your guilty pleasure?
4: I don't have a guilty pleasure.
0: You have to have a guilty pleasure.
4: Sometimes I like to watch Two Broke Girls. I don't know if that's one of those.
1: That was a good show. I like that show.
4: Yeah. It's just I like their comic timing.
1: Yeah.
4: And I am a great, big fan of Friends. So moving away from Friends and going to Two Broke Girls was...
1: Did you feel like you were betraying the Central Perk?
4: Oh, no, not at all.
1: Okay.
4: I still go to Central Perk all the time on my YouTube channel, but still...
1: Yeah, no, it's I tell you, I find it adorable when people discover those shows super late and then they just start quoting them today.
0: Yeah. How about this?
1: We were on a break and they look at you like, oh, look what I did there.
3: I got it.
1: I just made a reference.
0: All right, who here in the room wants a Jimothy t-shirt?
3: I do.
0: Jimothy, yeah. That little round freaky raccoon from Seattle?
1: Yeah.
0: They're selling t-shirts and stuff for people online?
1: This guy is obsessed with Jimothy. Like,
3: I am too.
1: And like, I get it. I get it. But he's like, and we're going to talk about it here. And we're going to do like three segments about it. I was like, I mean, seriously, must we? He's like,
0: And then I was like, come down the rabbit hole, baby.
1: And Jimothy get popping up in every segment. I was like, enough. We're talking about fentanyl.
0: No.
4: Sorry.
0: Jimothy probably got that way because of fentanyl. Yeah.
1: Jimothy is the short spine syndrome, raccoon. From Seattle, he's got no
0: Trash
1: tail.
0: Panda.
3: I feel like he only has three arms.
1: Yeah, but well,
0: do you know what? I'm envious of Joy. No. He gets to learn about Jimothy for the first time.
1: I'll tell you what's going to make him enter your heart is apparently they say that in the raccoon world, when a baby is born like that with a visible deficiency, typically what happens is the mother casts it aside, casts it away, and they die. And in this case, she didn't do that. In this case, they actually see her giving him more attention, taking more care of him. And people are catching these videos of Jimothy all over the place. And I think it's because of that that I think a lot of people find this little sucker endearing. And I hate raccoons.
0: Tony's a 905er. He says TMZ is his big guilty pleasure.
1: Yeah, I get that.
0: And somebody is taking the... unhappy with my honey badger reference. They think it's you have no soul for watching animals tear each other apart. They're just fighting.
1: Well, I mean,
0: they're not tearing each other apart.
1: But even if
0: they're trying to tear him apart, he's saying no, you can't do it.
3: What's your algorithm?
1: Yeah,
0: honey badgers.
3: Yeah. Is it?
1: I'm going for a Brazilian steakhouse tonight, and that's I'm going to enjoy the fruits of labor of the human destruction of all those cows, and I'm going to enjoy every second of it. So if the honey badger videos turn him on and steak turns me on, it's 6:01.
0: But I seriously think you should start looking at honey badger videos because they're entertaining as heck.
1: I think
3: like animals hurting each other.
0: No, they're not hurting each other. Honey badgers, it's not the hurting, it's their attitude. and I love it.
1: Yeah,
0: it's so much attitude.
1: Listen, you have your honey badgers. I have Little Orphan Annie.
3: And O-Town.
1: Yeah.
0: Little Orphan Annie.
1: Little Orphan, I love Annie. Those dance scenes in the orphanage. Come on,
0: you see, there you go.
3: Annie.
0: Hey, and remember,
1: whenever I see it,
0: and remember, hey, with your Little Orphan Annie, that's in the safe space.
2: No judgment zone.
0: Yeah. There you go.
1: Yeah,
0: we can't say anything now.
1: I mean, and think of it, star-studded cast.
3: Aren't there multiple Annies?
0: Oh, yeah.
1: There's only one that matters, the one from the 80s. All the other ones are garbage.
3: The only one I've seen is that one from the
1: 80s. It doesn't matter. Well, you know what? It doesn't matter to me because in my mind, she's always Annie. I don't need her to be anyone else.
3: Star-studded.
1: But you got... Who else did you have in the... hold on. I'm going to find this. We're not going to break yet.
3: Ever watch Clue?
1: Oh, yes. Oh, I am your singing telegram.
0: Oh, my God.
1: It was awesome.
0: I might judge
1: that. Okay, so no, for those of you who don't know, Clue, the board game, was turned into a movie.
3: Tim Allen. Tim Curry.
0: Yes, Tim Curry.
1: Yes, the tool man was in. Yeah. Yes. And because you can, every time you play the game, there's a different murderer, they had four different endings.
3: Oh, yeah.
1: Right? There are four different endings to the movie. And if you went into the theater, you could see the movie four different times and see four different endings. But if you had the VHS, they had them one after the other. It was so funny. The cast was incredible. Bernadette Peters was in it.
3: Yeah. Mr. Green.
1: Yeah. Oh, it was Martin Mull was in that. Uh-huh. Yeah. That was the fun. I never laughed harder as a kid than when that singing telegram got shot.
3: Yeah.
1: Yeah.
3: Best movie.
1: Oh, thank you for reminding me about
3: You're
1: that.
3: Welcome.
1: Oh, I gotta watch that with my kids. Okay. Don't go anywhere. We got more stories to end this week in style. This is the Ben Mulroney Show. time for a check on the roads with 640 Toronto. Big trouble traffic.
6: In a town trouble northbound on Royal York north of Dundas. A collision there has things backing up. If you're headed northbound on Royal York, head west on Lambeth Road. You can join the Kingsway northbound to Ashley Road. Take that east to rejoin Royal York past the trouble. Needing an oil change or a maintenance check? Drop in to Mr. Lube Plus Tires. No appointment needed before you hit the road this summer. Mr. Lube Plus Tires, celebrating 50 years. That's the Big Trouble traffic spot right now. I'm Adil Lakhani, 640 Toronto.
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4: There is a line in one of the Avengers movies when Vision posits that one of the reasons there's so many more bad guys, super-powered bad guys in the world, is because of the creation of the Avengers, that their strength demanded a counterpoint. And I think something similar is happening with the WNBA. We've been talking a lot about the shenanigans and the tomfoolery and the positions that cannot withstand scrutiny. I do not believe that you can say that you are inclusive when you shout down somebody who says she believes that girls' sports are for girls. And I do not believe that you can say that you are a proponent of women's sports when you then say I'd be more than happy to have a trans a female a person on my team, because that also means that one of your biological female teammates is going to get the boot. And it is what it is. We can't all get what we want. And the WNBA is trying to have its cake and eat it too. And so with these strong positions, it elicits a counterpoint. And that counterpoint, it seems, is taking the shape of former NBA player Enes Kanter. Enes Kanter Freedom, by the way. And he's not insignificant, Enes Kanter. He's a best-selling author. He is a Nobel Peace Prize nominee, and he played 11 seasons in the NBA. He is a big man. He is over 2 meters tall, so he's what, 6'10"?
5: Yeah, something like that.
4: He's he's a deuce and a half. He's muscle. He's muscle, and he is. And he and his team have apparently researched the actual wording of what makes a woman, according to the WNBA, and it's all about self-identification. If you identify as a woman, you are a woman to the NBA, WNBA. So he is presenting as the counterpoint to say, all right, put your money where your mouth is. And he has announced that he is identifying as a woman, and he will be offering himself up for next year's WNBA draft.
5: We saw this video earlier and we went, is that real?
4: Yeah, we had to check.
5: Yeah, everything you have to think is AI nowadays.
4: Yeah.
5: Just as basically your starting point.
4: Yep.
5: And as it turns out, no, it's real.
4: Yeah.
5: This is a video. This is not a good thing.
4: It is not. But this, again, it is a natural outcrop of the position taken by the WNBA.
5: Mm-hmm.
4: It is. I wish we lived in, I've said this before, I wish that if you self-identified as a woman, you could become that woman. I wish that that was the case. It is not. It is not. Biology and physiology are getting in the way. And because of that, this is their medal, the WNBA's medal, is now going to be tested, because one of two things is going to happen. They are either going to be true to their word and true to their convictions and true to what they say they believe, and they're going to let Enes Kanter into the WNBA draft, where he will, even at his age, will dominate, and I mean dominate. Or they are going to deny him his right according to their rules, and their hypocrisy will be laid bare. And they are not for nothing, but according to some people online, there is a group that is prepared to fund him and his cantor suing the league.
5: This is just, it's making a mockery of everything and of the WNBA's making.
4: Yeah.
5: And
4: I don't fault Enes Kanter here.
5: No, I don't at all. Where is this going to go, though?
4: Well, I'll tell you. So here's a scenario that I've worked out. Let's say, because this is a game of brinksmanship, right? Who's going to blink first? That's what's going to happen. If the WNBA refuses to blink and refuses to back down and lets Enes Kanter into the league, do you think he's going to be the only one? You're telling me that there aren't some guys who just missed the NBA. They're in the junior league or there is
5: not a chance he's going to get in the league because he's making himself declare for the draft. The team, the league is going to say, don't you dare draft him.
4: Hold on. Okay. Let's see what happens. But then he's going to sue. And there's a lot, I guarantee you, a lot of people that will throw a lot of money behind that lawsuit. So, but let's live in a world where they do let him play. The next year, there will be five guys who self-identify. And then the year after that, will be 15. And the year after that, there'll be 35. And all of this is because of this performative stance on a woman is a woman is a woman and trans women are women. And yes, if they want to live their lives as women, of course, I want to celebrate that. I want to help that. But just because you have been welcomed into the world as you should be and respected in the world doesn't mean you get to play basketball at a professional level. It doesn't. I've said many times before, there's tons of things in life that I don't get to do that I want to do that I think I deserve to do. And I don't get to do it. And learning to deal with disappointment is part of life. And I don't know what to tell you. It just is. And sometimes you are denied because of biological reality. And sometimes you're denied because of physical limitations or intellectual limitations or because you don't have enough money to participate. There's all sorts of reasons why you don't get to do what you want to do. And accept that, hey, for the first time, as a trans person, I get to live my life the way I want. I get to get the job I want and I get to raise my kids and I won't be denied a mortgage. And no one's, the police are going to come when I tell them I've been harassed. Like the world is a better place for trans people today than it was 30 years ago. And that is a win. And I want to be part of helping make that the best possible world for everyone, including the trans community.
5: But I'm not going to
4: fight this fight of girls' sports and girls' spaces. I'm just not going to do it. And if you can't look at me as an ally, despite those two things, then you got to deal with me on the other side. And I don't want to be on the other side for you.
5: And if you think about just how many, like, women, trans women, this impacts, it's so few.
4: Yeah.
5: So few within that community.
4: Yeah.
5: This is not going to help out the vast majority, the 99.9% who are not impacted by this at all. This is not going to help them.
4: It makes a mockery of
5: who they are and who they see themselves as.
4: Yeah, but when you create a reality that is devoid and detached from reality, you get stuff like this. Anyway, I hope everybody has a wonderful weekend. Get recharged. Spend time with your family. Eat good meals. And we'll see you back here on Monday.
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8: Why would anyone ever try to shoot someone in public like that?
9: Residents reacting tonight after two suspects are arrested in the Salsa on St. Clair double homicide. What we're learning about the accused straight ahead. Plus,
10: we have the necessary measures in place to keep everyone safe.
9: Public safety is top of mind tonight as some of Toronto's most popular summer food festivals get underway. We're live at Jerkfest for a look at the culture, cuisine, and beefed up security. A double shot of trade talks, how the ban on American booze could lead to a break on U.S. tariffs directed towards Canada. We'll explain it.
6: This is Global Toronto. Global News at 6 starts now.
9: Thanks for joining us. I'm Kevin Gallagher, topping our news at 6, a weekend of fun family activities and concerns about public safety. Both are top of mind tonight as Toronto police arrest two suspects for the deadly double shooting at the Salsa on St. Clair Street Festival. Word of those arrests come as Taste of the Danforth and Jerk Fest get underway. This is a live shot of both locations. Thousands of people will be attending both events beginning tonight and throughout the weekend. But ever since the shooting on St. Clair, concerns about public safety have been front and center. Two young men were killed, five people were wounded, and hundreds of others witnessed the horrifying scene unfold. We have team coverage about all of this tonight. We begin with Sean O'Shea and the St. Clair shooting arrests.
11: 4 weeks ago, gunfire rang out during a busy Latin-themed music festival in Toronto. Two people were killed. Five others were injured during Salsa on St. Clair.
12: What should have been a celebration of community, culture, summer, and all that our city has to offer.
11: Now Toronto police have arrested the men they say are responsible. Two 18-year-olds facing first-degree murder charges.
13: I think it's nuts that they even have guns.
11: Originally, police suggested there may have been an exchange of gunfire on the street that night. The theory has changed.
14: Following forensic examination, we have determined that that was not the case. Although two firearms were recovered at the scene, forensic testing determined that neither had been fired. The evidence indicates the gunfire came from one gun.
11: In the intersection where the shooting took place, residents expressed relief and some anger.
8: Why would anyone ever try to shoot someone in public like that? It's disgusting.
15: It's brazen and complete lack of regard for public safety.
11: And some here remain concerned about attending events like these again because of the risk.
16: It makes me think twice about going to other

0: concern around the brazen behavior we are seeing, and that needs to be tackled.
1: Just a day ago, Toronto's police chief announced arrest in the second shooting outside the U.S. consulate in downtown Toronto. In that case, a 19-year-old and a 15-year-old face gun charges. Sean O'Shea, Global News.
2: After that incident, security is, of course, top of mind for organizers of Jerkfest. The popular summer event is celebrating a quarter century of culture and cuisine. And this year, organizers are implementing new safety measures. Global's Megan King is live for opening night at Centennial Park. Megan, what can you tell us?
3: Yeah, hi, Kevin. Jerkfest is back in full swing for the 25th year. And with all of this in mind, this year, enhanced security measures are under works just to make sure that everything goes to plan and that this event does remain incident-free. Fencing is up and new protocols are in place for Jerkfest Toronto 2026 as organizers prepare to welcome thousands of visitors to Centennial Park. Comprehensive safety measures are in place to ensure a safe weekend.
4: Security is paramount and top of the mind right now, especially what happened down by South and Sinclair. We, nonetheless, at Jerkfest always prioritize security. But this year, we recognize that patrons want to know what we're doing.
3: Palmer says his team is working closely with Toronto Police, emergency services, private security, and festival partners on operational plans. This year, extra security guards and an extra squad car have been hired on as Plummer aims to continue the festival's 25-year run of being incident-free.
4: Here will be a sterile area. There's metal detectors, there are security guard ones, they are doing physical search, they're searching bags, and we are taking preemptive measures to ensure that we keep everyone safe and keep trouble away.
3: Toronto's police chief says officers will continue to have a visible policing presence at festivals this weekend.
0: And I encourage people to come out, support your local communities, and enjoy time with your families and friends.
5: We want everyone to come out, have a great time, feel happy, feel safe. Not have to worry about, oh, do I have to look around this side, that side? Just come out and have a grand time.
3: Trelawney Jerk is new to the game and participating in their first Jerk Fest. Smith says she's noticed the strict protocols in place and feels confident in its safety.
5: We're a team over here.
3: She's ready to share her Jamaican culture and celebrate with the community.
5: We're known worldwide. The black, green, and gold is everywhere. We represent for so many different things. Our culture, our people, everybody loves us.
4: Basically can showcase our culture, have conversation, showcase the music, the food, whatever it might be. People come and understand that we're no different. We're just one people.
3: Now, as you can see here, the multiple laneways that have been established at the entrance of the festival grounds are acting as a way to efficiently screen people through security. All of these measures hoping to give confidence to people attending to make sure that they're able to focus on the food, the fun, and of course, the culture. Kevin.
2: Thanks for the update, Megan. That's Megan King out in Etobicoke. An update now on a fatal officer-involved shooting in Mississauga yesterday. 23-year-old Naquan Laidley, 19-year-old Kaheem Bailey Whitfield, and a 17-year-old female are all facing dozens of firearm-related offenses in connection with the incident. Officers initially received reports of a person with a gun in the Esplanade and Lower Jarvis Street area Wednesday evening. Police followed the suspect, who was driving a Mercedes, to Mississauga. That's where police say the suspect attempted to evade officers, striking one in the process. The interaction escalated with another officer discharging their firearm, leaving the 19-year-old driver dead. The SIU is investigating the shooting. There are multiple reports that Canada could lift provincial bans on U.S. alcohol as a way to avoid new American tariffs. It's one of several concessions reportedly being offered as the two countries look to reach a deal on trade. Queen's Park Bureau Chief Colin DeMello has more.
6: What was meant to be an act of defiance against the Trump administration's tariffs could now be a Canadian bargaining chip. After the federal government intensified talks with the White House, multiple reports now state that, among other items, backing down on the booze ban could be exchanged for lower tariffs on steel, aluminum, and autos.
7: If the concession comes from a concession on the other side, it's a negotiation. It's a consideration.

0: And so we're seeing that for the first time since last October, that formal senior conversations are happening in person. And it's about, well, this is important to me and this is important to me. Okay, let's see if they match. Let's move to the next issue.
1: The absence of American alcohol from the LCBO appears to be a thorn in Trump's side. The White House said the ban led to an 81% drop in alcohol being exported from the U.S. to Canada and threatened new tariffs on Canadian exports that's set to take effect on August 19th. To avoid that, the federal government sped up trade talks looking for relief.
2: In terms of the scope of what Canada wants to move forward on, which is across all strategic sectors.
1: But part of that effort, sources indicated to Global News, also involved convincing Ontario to return American alcohol to store shelves. That decision remains firmly in the province's control, and one the Ford government has suggested it's not willing to budge on.
3: Make no mistake, our resolve is firm that any sort of move on alcohol is paired with landing a deal with the United States.
1: At the recent premier's meeting in PEI, the issue became a divisive one that pitted Ford against some of his counterparts.
4: We can't keep rolling over. We can't keep backing down.
5: The ultimate goal is to get to a renewed agreement, a trade agreement that is going to build and ensure that our North American economy is more competitive.
1: And while Ontario is staying quiet on the issue for now, the deadline is fast approaching, giving the premier limited time for pushback. At Queen's Park, Colin DeMello, Global News.
6: Meantime, Quebec is downplaying any talk of diluting the American booze ban. The premier's office issuing a statement late this afternoon saying American alcohol will remain off store shelves in that province until an agreement it deems fair has been negotiated. Ontario Premier Doug Ford has written to the Prime Minister asking him to extend the gas tax cut. The suspension of the federal excise fuel tax is currently due to end next month. Ford posted the letter on X saying Canadians can't afford higher taxes at the pumps right now. He's urging Carney to extend the tax break until January 1st or cut it for good. Ottawa suspended the tax earlier this year as the war in Iran led to higher gas prices. An Ontario Conservative MP has announced he is resigning. Larry Brock represents the Brantford-Brant South Six Nations riding. He says he plans to return to his previous role as a prosecutor, a job he held for almost 19 years before running for federal office. Brock was first elected in 2021. His departure leaves another vacancy for the Tories and triggers a by-election in the southwestern Ontario riding, which has been conservative for nearly 30 years. He will officially resign his seat on September 18th. We're getting new polling on the race to become the next mayor of Toronto. The data from Liaison Strategies shows that among decided voters, Mayor Olivia Chow has a 7-point edge over Councillor Brad Bradford with 47% support compared to Bradford's 40%. The newest candidate to enter the race, former Harper government cabinet minister Chris Alexander, starts out at 10% support. As for Torontonians' views on Alexander, 14% of those surveyed have a favorable view of him, while 11% have an unfavorable view. 61% say, well, they're not too familiar with him. Canada's job numbers are trending upwards. Economists were expecting momentum, but a 75,000 job gain in July went above and beyond those expectations. And now Canada's unemployment rate is at its lowest level in 2 years. Jacqueline Hansen takes a closer look at the numbers.
7: Economists are calling this everything from a summer hiring surge to a job market on fire. 75,000 jobs added in July. Now, 1 month doesn't make a trend, so here are the past three. A total of 181,000 jobs. And the unemployment rate declined over those 3 months as well. It's now at its lowest level in 2 years. That momentum, along with the job gains happening across industries, is really getting attention.
8: We're seeing a certain resilience. We're seeing a certain optimism returning to the labor market.
7: Returning because it was a weak start to the year.
9: There were a number of headwinds that needed to be navigated. Whenever that is the case, employers will stall.
7: there were concerns Canada was in a recession, but not anymore.
8: The Canadian economy has rebounded in the second quarter and is carrying positive momentum into the third quarter. And that's good news for job seekers and for businesses.
7: And it is good news. More people who want a job are landing one, and more people are looking. Take the job fair for the Canadian National Exhibition last month.
10: Well, we had thousands of people come to our job fair, and we had more than 50,000 applications for 5,000 positions. So the demand is massive.
7: Many of those job seekers were young people. And for students, the summer job market has improved. Last July, their unemployment rate was 17.5%. This July, it was about 15%. So better, but still above the pre-pandemic average of 12.6%.
9: It's still a challenging job market for people across generations. So improvements, but still competition.
7: So a couple of good months for hiring, but there are still challenges. And our trade relationship with the U.S., it remains a big source of uncertainty for many businesses. So depending on how that plays out, this summer hiring surge could stall once again. Jacqueline Hansen, Global News, Toronto.
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12: 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Just west of the 427, it's backed up from North Queen. You can, though, take North Queen to cross the 427. And when you hit the East Mall, you can head southbound to rejoin the Queensway past the trouble. 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
6: Toronto's condo market is experiencing a slowdown, but there's one new building that's drawing a lot of attention in Etobicoke. It's because of who designed it and developed it, and who was in mind while it was being built. Karen Lieberman reports.
0: I rented for a little while with two small kids. I started seeing really signs up in the neighborhood, but it was the tagline that got me.
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0: When you have small kids, and now that I'm divorced and not really knowing what I'm doing, I wanted a community that could help me because it does take a village, really and truly, to raise kids. So I purchased.
2: Raina, she says, has exceeded her expectations.
3: So this is our lounge / party room. It's just a great space that you can book out for parties or, you know, any sort of events that you might want to have.
2: The VP of Design and Construction says the idea for the condo came after an article was published about the kings of condos. Urban Capital recognized a need to showcase the queens and set out to create the city's first all-female development team.
3: I'd never experienced sitting in a boardroom all with women. It was incredible, an incredible experience, sort of refreshing and a friendly atmosphere.
2: The building has a Girl Guides-inspired snack shack, a glass-walled playroom next to the gym so parents can keep an eye on their children, and a vast courtyard with space for families to gather.
4: More of a place of community and a place to live where, you know, your kids could be messy, it could be loud. The idea of a share library came out very quickly where you don't have to have your own KitchenAid blender that takes up, you know, a ton of your linear kitchen. You could come down and sign one out.
3: People always ask, oh, did you cater to market to women? And that wasn't necessarily the case, but we definitely catered to families. Or the idea of we have large units in this building, a lot of 2 and 3 bedroom units, so a lot of families, and a lot of end users. So the idea is that they're buying the home that they're going to live in.
2: In addition to 1 and 2 bedroom units, there are some on ground level meant for intergenerational living. They're 2 units with a connecting door, ideal for families with an aging parent or an adult child.
0: In a high rise, you see faces and sometimes you never see them for months and months. So I wanted that sense of community, which I have here.
2: Karen Lieberman, Global News.
6: The taste of the Danforth is officially back after a 2-year hiatus. This was the scene earlier today as crews were setting up. Organizers are expecting more than 1.6 million people to attend this celebration of Greek food, culture, and entertainment. And our chief meteorologist, Anthony Farnell, is at Taste of the Danforth tonight. Anthony, how's your search for the city's best souvlaki going?
24: Well, it's going well. The setup is over, and now the crowds are starting to arrive. This thing just started at 6 o'clock tonight. It runs all weekend long. The weather also, at about 5:30, turned. It was overcast, kind of a dreary day, and now the sun is shining, and it has warmed up. And one thing, Kevin, that you really can't get through the TV set at home is the smell. It is just incredible seeing, obviously, Greek flavors lofting into the wind from some of that charcoal grill, but also so many other nationalities, as, of course, the Danforth has changed over the years, and it will be busy all weekend long. They also have introduced a kid zone for the kids and families to get playing. So we'll have more on that coming up. Let's talk a bit about the weather forecast, because obviously, if you're coming out to a street festival, you want it to be nice, but there's so much else going on in the city and around southern Ontario. And with this threat of rain, well, that may have kept some people back today, but the rain chances are pretty much done for this evening. 26 degrees right now at Pearson Airport. There's barely a cloud around, but there is still a bit of a haze. Perhaps it's some of the smoke from here on the Danforth that's making its way through the rest of the city. 28 degrees tomorrow afternoon. There is, however, a chance of rain. I think the best odds of showers and thunderstorms will be in that 3 to 6:30 time period. And then conditions will likely clear out much like they did today. And you can see on the satellite imagery, the clouds are mostly confined to eastern parts of the province now. But it's just that, clouds. The rain from earlier has dissipated. It is still humid. I will tell you, don't wear layers. You want to be loose clothing. You want to be able to just be comfortable because, well, it feels like the mid-30s, and it'll feel like that again tomorrow afternoon. We are getting some cooler air back in the prairies. And eventually, that's going to make its way here, but it won't be until sometime the middle of next week that it really starts to cool down. In the meantime, with this weekend underway, any shower chances basically evaporating as we speak. And then tomorrow afternoon, they do pop up. This is a cold front. The temperature's not going to change much, but it is going to be less muggy by the time you wake up Sunday morning, and it just looks like a beautiful second half of the weekend with nothing but sunshine, no matter where you are. And that, I think, is great news for those that maybe are caught in the heavy downpours Saturday afternoon. Here's a look at those high temperatures. This is above seasonal for this time of year. And, of course, the temperature is only half the story. It is still quite humid, so it'll feel tropical throughout the afternoon. 28 on Sunday, 28 on Monday again with the risk of rain returning. And then it clears out, dries out, and eventually will become cooler. Notice next Friday, only 25 degrees, which was where we were throughout the afternoon until the sun came out. So for this evening, that is going to change some as we get into that 8:30 period. After the sun goes down, we're down to 23 degrees. There are some dogs out here at Taste of Danforth. I didn't bring Storm. There's just too much food. There's too much going on, and he'll be dragging me every which direction. But it really is great to have this tradition back in the city again. And we'll have much more coming up after this break.
1: Carol was excited to start her next chapter by moving in with her fiance, but her home was on a busy street, needed some renovations. What to do? She thought she'd have to spend thousands fixing it up before selling. 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

0: A Ted Lasso look-alike contest brought hundreds of fans to New York, rocking their visors, aviators, and mustaches.
1: You gotta have the tracksuit. You gotta have the AFC logo with Earl, the dead greyhound.
0: The contest was held outside of the Apple Store on Fifth Avenue to celebrate the season 4 of the show. It featured 3 rounds, including dancing, trivia, and a TED Talk. All 3 finalists went home with a custom soccer scarf, and the winner also got some Beats headphones. Pretty great moves on that one. So how about the moves and the vibes down there at Taste of the Danforth, Anthony?
2: Kevin, it is starting to pick up, starting to get busy, and it's amazing the transformation of this street when it shut down early this afternoon. First, it was mostly police officers and barricades, and then all of a sudden the shops started to fill up, and now you have all of the grills going, smells from all over the world here, and there's so much more. There are 4 stages. There's going to be live music. There's a kids zone. And just a quick story, Taste of the Danforth, when I first moved to Toronto, this is going back almost 20 years ago, this was kind of the first street festival that I went to. I was part of it with this charity event. We were racing hospital beds right down this street for, at the time, Toronto East General, now Michael Garron Hospital. That was the kickoff. So there's a big history, obviously, going back decades. And then there was concern that this would not come back. We would not have Taste of the Danforth. Funding arrived, all the shops got on board, and now the businesses are happy it's back, and it's going to be a really busy weekend here, Kevin. And the sun's shining. Back to you.

0: Trouble now on the eastbound 401 past the 427. A stalled vehicle and emergency crews have the two left lanes blocked. Heavy delays approaching the 427. If you can't exit at Eglinton Avenue, you can take that to Dixon Martin Grove Road and then take that north to join the 401 past the incident. At Sunnybrook, you're the reason clinical trials are giving tens of thousands of people hope and why they will transform care. 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That's the Big Trouble traffic spot right now. I'm Adil Lakhani, 640 Toronto.
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1: Good evening. 6:32. Welcome to it. It's good to have you with us on air. Jonathan is here to answer all of your questions. Jonathan, of course, employment lawyer from employmentlawyer.ca. Reach out anytime you have questions or have something possibly to discuss with Jonathan and his very capable team that he has with him as well. 1-855-821-5900 to do that. Emails help at employmentlawyer.ca. We'll see if we can endeavor to get into some email tonight. If not, we'll save it till next week. We got a lot to talk about tonight. And of course, it is a live call-in show. So right now here in this Thursday evening, a chance for you to ask some questions and get set straight with some good advice and proper advice. And that's 416-870-6400. Again, 416-870-6400. To get on air with us, the main topic will be throughout the evening, things your employer won't tell you. Oh, but we're going to. You betcha. That's on the way. But always starting off with the week that was, Jonathan, what's cooking, pal? What do you got?
2: John, happy to be back on the show. So I want to start off by telling our listeners about a case that recently came across my desk that involved an employee who didn't get the severance they were promised. Now, we talk about this a lot on our show, but a unique feature of this case is that here, the employee, while they signed an employment contract, not unique, there's a lot of employees out there and employers who get their staff to sign employment contracts. But what was a little bit different here, John, is that there were certain promises made in that contract about what would happen when the employee were to be terminated by the employer, specifically when it comes to the amount of severance that they would get. And the amount of severance in this contract, John, that the employer put, we're not talking about just the minimum baseline amount. It was actually pretty substantial in terms of what the employer promised them. Put it in the contract. And then when it came time to termination, employer just didn't bother giving the employee what they promised they would in the contract. Now, because the employer didn't provide what they outlined in the contract, not only does the employer still owe what's in the contract, but the employee is owed even more severance than what it says in the contract, potentially even more than a month per year of service, John, in this case. Wow. And the reason for that is actually partly, at least, because the employer didn't comply with their obligations under the contract. And this is important for our listeners to know, in that if an employer doesn't comply with their obligations under an employment contract, and then later they try to point to that same contract to try to limit what they owe, well, the employee can argue that the employer is now prohibited from doing that as a matter of law. And this employee that I'm talking about made the wise decision to pick up the phone and give us a call. And we're now well on our way to securing their entitlements. And this is an important case to highlight for our listeners, John, just given how often we see employers try to limit an employee's entitlements by pointing to an employment contract. But oftentimes, and we talk about this a lot on the show, either as a result of the language of the contract itself, or as is the case here, as a result of the employer breaching the contract, or perhaps both, the contract is often of no effect and may not stop the employee from getting their maximum severance, which could be up to 24 months of compensation in certain cases. So it's absolutely critical for those in the workforce to be aware that an employment contract, even if it has something in there that talks about severance, it may not actually have any legal effect. And that's precisely what an employment lawyer can help you understand and navigate.
1: You know, we've heard often, Jonathan, too, that sometimes employers are they're leaning on contracts, so they're outdated or not properly drafted. That can end up being a bad thing for them as well, right?
2: Absolutely. And the law changes so often. So it's very important to look at your contracts. And this is true, John, for whether you're an employee or an employer, right? Mm-hmm. As an employer, you'd be wise to evaluate your contracts, particularly some of the older ones, especially given how often the law evolves. A contract, made a year ago, made 5 years ago, made 10 years ago, may have a very different legal effect depending on what point in time you are, right? And as time passes, it's very important to reevaluate those contracts on the current state of the law. Same thing with an employee, right? An employee might have signed a contract when you first started working 20 years ago, 10 years ago, whatever it is. And even if it might have had a certain meaning back then, may have a different meaning now. And employment contracts, especially when it comes to things like severance, when we're talking about potentially significant compensation, very, very important, no matter whether you're an employer or an employee, to understand exactly what everybody's rights are, liabilities are, and often is the case where these contracts, these termination clauses simply aren't enforceable.
1: Yeah, you know, it's up till now, we were always saying, you know, especially towards the attention of employers, you know, don't simply go to Google and search out employment contracts and print it off and rely on that. I think, and maybe you've discovered this already, Jonathan, in your practice, that AI is going to be even worse. Now everybody's going to AI and ChatGTP an employment contract thinking it's bulletproof because, hey, it's AI. ChatGTP won't get it wrong. And there might be major hallucinations going on there, and you might be in just as bad shape as if you Googled it 10 years ago, right?
2: John, I see this a lot, and, yeah, and it's becoming a problem, right? You have decisions out there where there have been cases relied on that were made up. That's a big no-no, right? That's a big no-no. You don't do that, right? And then you also see, and I see this a lot, especially recently, where you'll see these letters, you'll see these communications where they're so obviously drafted by AI, because you're looking at what it says. It sounds nice, it sounds polished, but you know, as somebody who is well versed in these principles, once you actually, you know, read the substance of what it is, starts to fall apart, right? Yeah. And you have a lot of misinformation happening and a lot of reliance on material that either doesn't exist, that is either misleading, that is inaccurate, or that's not effective to the eyes of somebody who is well versed and trained in the law. And so I although I think AI has a function in our society at large when it comes to things like, you know, applying pretty nuanced employment law principles oftentimes, and dealing with these types of cases, there's no replacement for a lawyer who does this for a living, who knows the principles, who knows how to apply the law, and doesn't rely on a computer program to tell them what the law is.
1: You got it. We're going to get into our main topic after our one and only break, things your employer won't tell you. If we got time, we'll get it over to some email. But we can push all of that aside, as you know, if you want to grab a phone, join the conversation, and take up the entire half hour with your questions. We'd love that. 416-870-6400 to do so. We'll continue with the edition of Employment Law Show just after this.
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4: Trouble now on the eastbound 401 past the 427. A stalled vehicle and emergency crews have the two left lanes blocked. Heavy delays approaching the 427. If you can't exit at Eglinton Avenue, you can take that to Dixon Martin Grove Road and then take that north to join the 401 past the incident. At Sunnybrook, you're the reason clinical trials are giving tens of thousands of people hope and why they will transform care. 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That's the Big Trouble traffic spot right now. I'm Adil Lakhani, 640 Toronto.
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1: You bet. 642, we're back at her. The phone number to call into the show. Get on live. Ask your questions to Jonathan, 416-870-6400. That's how that happens. Beyond the half hour, always reach out with your questions. Don't be making any mistakes. Just call them or email them, help@employmentlawyer.ca. And 1-855-821-5900. But for the purpose of the remainder of this show, yep, call in live, 416-870-6400. Main topic, Jonathan, things your employer won't tell you, but we will. Number one, big surprise, you're owed more severance than what you were first offered.
2: John, at the time of termination, if an employee is being terminated, employees typically get a termination, which typically will contain information about what the employer is prepared to provide them in terms of severance. Now, oftentimes that letter will contain an offer for severance, often made conditional on the employee signing a full release to stop them from taking legal action against the employer. Now, that first offer that an employee gets at the time of termination, oftentimes it's not at all reflective of what that employee is legally owed for severance. And often, the employee is owed significantly more than what is being offered. Not only that, just in terms of an offer, right? The employer's first offer at the time of termination oftentimes is far, far, far from their best offer. And that's exactly when an employment lawyer can help you navigate. Don't just accept what your employer offers at the time of termination, because oftentimes you are owed substantially more than what your employer offers initially.
1: And that is the way we're going to roll, man. We got so much more of these to go. If these are making you nervous, or maybe some of these, hey, that sounds really familiar, well, then call Jonathan after the show. Your employer will also tell you they can't demote you without consequences.
2: Yeah, and look, if an employer demotes an employee, right, giving them less responsibilities, maybe even less pay, and the employee doesn't agree to it, well, then there could be significant consequences for the employer. Specifically, if this happens and the demotion is substantial enough, then the employee has the right to treat that unilateral change as an act of termination, which we refer to as a constructive termination, and pursue a full severance package. And this could be true even without a corresponding reduction in pay, although often a reduction in pay could also be an act of termination and allow an employee to pursue a full severance package. So if you're an employee and your employer leads you to believe that there's nothing you can do but accept a demotion, it's simply not true. And if you are in that situation, your next call should be to an employment lawyer.
1: Is there like a threshold, or is it, you know, each case is based on its merit? I mean, if you're knocked down from a manager to a subordinate, obviously that's a glaring constructive dismissal. But is it a bit of a fine line, or you got to nuance it as you pursue each case?
2: A lot of these legal principles we talk about, and especially when we talk about situations of potentially claiming constructive dismissal, exceptionally fact specific,
1: right?
2: Very nuanced. There's a threshold that needs to be met. It's not every change that amounts to constructive termination, but if it does meet a certain threshold, then it can. And that's precisely what an employment lawyer can explore with you and help you understand a little bit better. These cases are dealt with just like that, on a case-by-case basis, very fact-specific. But, you know, like you pointed out, let's say you're in a manager role and then suddenly you're demoted to the role that, you know, you used to report to the manager role. I've seen that before. That's likely a constructive dismissal. You know, maybe if we're talking about just a minor change in duties, maybe that's not enough, but you won't know until you explore these facts with somebody who's well-versed in the law and is able to apply the facts to the law and give you a sound opinion.
1: Things your employer won't tell you, they will not tell you, that you don't have to sign that new employment agreement when they hand it to you.
2: And employers often do this, where they introduce a new employment agreement to existing employees, try to get them to sign it. It's important to understand, though, that an employer cannot force an employee to sign a new employment agreement. They can introduce it, they can ask the employee for their agreement, but the employee has the right not to sign it. And where an employer introduces a new employment agreement, the employee would be wise to be wary, because oftentimes the terms of the employment agreement are there to benefit the employer and not the employee. So, for example, when it comes to severance, oftentimes employers, and we talked about this at the top of the show, will try to limit what an employee is owed through an employment contract. Now, employers will also sometimes offer the employee something in exchange for signing the new contract. Sometimes they offer a bonus, a raise, some sort of benefit, which could very well entice the employee to want to sign. But before agreeing to anything, you need to understand what you're signing, I should say. And that's something an employment lawyer can help you with. You may very, very well be letting go of rights that have much higher value than the thing that is being offered to you in exchange for signing the agreement. So as a starting point, if you're an employee who was just presented with a new employment contract by your employer, don't feel pressured and rest assured that you don't have to sign. But if you were considering it, get an employment lawyer to explain what it is exactly in there, because it's not always so obvious.
1: And you got lots of time still to call into the show and interrupt our current chat and ask your questions. Feel free to do so. That's why we're here, 416-870-6400. Your employer, you know, else they can't deny you payment for the overtime you worked, right?
2: Yeah, generally you're entitled to be paid for the work that you do. And that includes overtime. I see this all the time where an employer assigns a whole bunch of work. And then after the employee does the work, works the overtime, they try to make it seem like, oh, you know, you should have just worked within the business hours. And if you as an employer create the situation where the employee works overtime, well, generally you have to pay them for that. Even if they don't approve it in advance, generally you're entitled to be paid for the work you do, and that includes overtime in most cases. Now, if an employer is dealing with an employee who, you know, genuinely is going out of their way to work unimproved overtime, knowing it's not approved, and they want to do something about it, they can. They can discipline them. They can terminate them with severance. There are various options available depending on the circumstances. But generally, when the overtime is worked, it needs to be paid.
1: Yeah. This one will shock a lot of people. I guess it depends where you work and how long you work there. But human resources serves the employer, not the employee.
2: Yeah, and this is important, John. I see this a lot where employees think HR is there to help them. And although they often do play an important role, we can't lose sight of the fact that HR are there largely to serve the interests of the employer and not the employee. Now, that's not to say that they can't help an employee in some cases, but caution must be taken when dealing with HR. So, for example, let's say you're an employee who's having surgery and needs accommodation. Well, HR is often there to carry out the accommodation, but that's not necessarily out of the goodness of their hearts, John. It's more likely due to the fact that the employer has the legal obligation to accommodate employees to the point of undue hardship. I'll give you another example. Let's say you're an employee who's being bullied by middle management. Well, HR is also often there to assist, carry out investigations, take remedial measures. But again, that's not necessarily out of the goodness of their hearts, but it's more likely due to the fact that the employer has the legal duty to protect its employees from unsafe working conditions and investigate these types of complaints. So as we can see, HR definitely plays an important role, but when they help an employee, it's often because the law places an obligation on the employer to help, and they're simply carrying out that function. But oftentimes, employers don't comply with the law, and an employee looking for help, it's not necessarily going to achieve it by running to HR. And in those cases, it would be wise to get an employment lawyer involved.
1: We were talking about things that your employer may not necessarily tell you, and that is they can't fire you because you take too much time off for medical appointments. This is where the confusion arises with sick days, right?
2: Yeah, and an employer could expose themselves to significant liability if they did that, because doing so could very well be in violation of our human rights laws, which generally prohibits an employer from firing an employee as it relates to, say, a medical condition that they have. And if an employee has to take time off for medical appointments, well, generally the employer would need to accommodate that. And the failure to do so could also be a violation of our human rights laws. An employer can't just fire an employee because they take too much time off for medical appointments, and doing so could have significant consequences for the employer.
1: 416-870-6400 to call in. Still got some time to join us here on the show talking about things your employer or things your employer can do and sometimes will do. You don't even know about, don't even know if they're wrong or right. They can't actually fire you without severance if you mess up at work. That's kind of a scale, yeah?
2: Yeah, look, typically the only time an employer can fire an employee without severance is if there is just cause for dismissal, which is rarely met. Just cause for dismissal, for our, perhaps for our listeners tuning in for the first time, and they might have not heard us talk about this before. We talk about it a lot on the show, but just cause for dismissal, this is a legal standard that only exists where an employee has committed serious misconduct that makes the continuation of the employment relationship impossible. This is an incredibly high legal standard, John, and making mistakes at work rarely meets this standard. So if you're an employee who's made some work mistakes and your boss says, hey, they're going to fire you without any severance, your next call should be to an employment lawyer. And on the other hand, if you're an employer who thinks you're allowed to fire your staff without any severance because they keep messing up, well, you should also be calling an employment lawyer before doing that, because generally you're going to have a hard time to establish that you're allowed to fire them without severance. Generally, you got to pay them severance. And this is exactly what an employment lawyer can help you with.
1: Yeah, you can imagine how many times, you know, over the course of history in some warehouse that some guy's backed a tow motor or a forklift into a tower of, you know, water jugs for water coolers and got fired on the spot. That's not nearly enough to do. Well, he could get fired, but he can't get fired for cause, right? Therefore, severance would need to be paid.
2: Yeah, and look, I'm not saying an employer can't fire an employee. They can't. They just got to pay you your severance. They got to pay you what you're owed. When we're talking about denying an employee from severance, this is an extreme measure. This is a big deal. And severance could be significant. It could be, as I mentioned earlier, up to 24 months of compensation in certain cases. And if, you know, somebody made an act, you made a mistake, I can't tell you how many cases I've had where, you know, I've represented forklift drivers who accidentally hit something or accidentally, damaged something where there's no ill intent, or truck drivers that get into an accident. There's so many different situations where an employee can make mistakes. We all make mistakes, Sean. We're all human, but not every mistake means you don't get severance.
1: Exactly. They can't do this either. Can't put you on a temporary layoff without your agreement. This one's been done so many times to people, they don't even realize it.
2: Yeah, and I often see employers tell their staff that, hey, look, there's a downturn in business, so they have no choice but to put their staff on a temporary layoff. And they'll call you back as soon as they can, or perhaps on some specific date in the future that they outline. But in any case, the only time an employer can do this is if the employee has agreed to it. The agreement can come in different ways. It could be in a contract. It can be by past conduct. It could be perhaps related to the industry, the history of the employment relationship. But the main principle is that without the employee's agreement, the employer does not have the inherent right to place an employee on a temporary layoff. And doing so could allow the employee to treat that temporary layoff as an act of termination, again, otherwise known as a constructive termination, and pursue a full severance package.
1: Now, as we've, you know, our savvy and longtime listeners will know that the one linchpin to that thing is if you've done it before, if you've allowed the employer to put you on a temporary layoff, you've been back, now they go to do it again. Now there's not much you can do about it because you've kind of kicked the door open.
2: Yeah, and that's exactly it. When we're talking about, you know, they can't do it without the employee's agreements, right? Well, if they agreed to it in the past, an employer could argue that, well, now I can do it going forward, right? Mm-hmm. Now, look, if there was some unique circumstance where maybe you agreed to it before, but those circumstances or conditions don't exist, and then they try to do it again, and then you resist it, there might be things we can do, right? It's not completely hopeless, but you got to be careful, because if you agree to something once, your employer might try to do it again, and they're going to have an argument to say they're allowed to. So, you know, before you decide to accept something like that, understand your rights before you say you agree to it, or before you just go along with it.
1: Something else you may be doing, not even realize it, and it may not have any bad effect on you until the future, and that is you're not necessarily an independent contractor.
2: Yeah, and I have had many, many, many cases where employees who are clearly employees in every sense of the term are called independent contractors on paper to in effect, limit the employer's obligations to the employee, especially when it comes to severance. And this is important, John, because even if there is a contract that calls an individual an independent contractor, it doesn't mean they actually are. Our courts will look past the wording of a contract and determine whether someone is a contractor or not based on the relationship itself. And look, we say this all the time on this show, and it's worth repeating again. If it looks like a duck, swims like a duck, and quacks like a duck, well, then it's probably a duck. And that applies here. If the relationship itself resembles one of an employer-employee relationship where the employer exerts control, provides direction, provides supplies, and various other factors that an employment lawyer can help you explore, then the law tells us that the individual may very well be an employee, no matter what your employer calls you or what it says in your contract.
1: And with that, we are wrapping up. By the way, there's a whole section on independent contractor at pocketemploymentlawyer.ca. That's the one website you can trust and use anytime. You'll also find access to the severance calculator there. Beyond that, reach out to Jonathan and his team now and anytime going forward. 1-855-821-5900. help@employmentlawyer.ca. Hope you had a good Friday, and we'll catch you Saturday morning right here to do it all over again.
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8: This is Global News. I'm Danny Longo. Toronto police say officers have made arrests in a shooting that killed 25-year-old Shaquan Kwashi and 20-year-old Cesar Vernaza at the Salsa on St. Clair Festival last month. Police say the two men were targeted. Detective Sergeant Stacey McCabe acknowledged there's been speculation about the motive, but says calling it gang violence oversimplifies a much more complex problem.
9: This investigation is about gun violence and the willingness of young people to use guns with complete disregard for human life and the safety of anyone around them. Two young men lost their lives. Five others were injured. Thousands of people who came together to celebrate their community witnessed an act of extraordinary violence. And that's what needs to be recognized and addressed.
8: 18-year-old Josiah Massaro Gill and Lewis Downey now face five counts of attempted murder, along with several charges related to gun and drugs. Police still believe it was a targeted attack, but now no longer believe there was an exchange of gunfire at the scene, as they initially reported. They say while two guns were recovered at the scene, neither were fired. York police say that a ride operator is facing charges after allegedly sexually assaulting a girl at an amusement park north of Toronto. Officers allege it happened when the girl was at a Vaughan amusement park with her friends in late May. Now, police allege the man sexually assaulted her while performing safety checks as she boarded the ride. Investigators say a 19-year-old man from Brampton has been charged with sexual assault and sexual interference. Police say they believe there may be other victims. Investigators are urging anyone with information to reach out to them. Premier Doug Ford wants the federal gas tax suspension to become permanent. Ford is urging Prime Minister Mark Carney to at least keep the tax break in place until 2027. Carney announced in April that the government would pause collection of the federal fuel excise tax on gas and diesel until Labor Day as a way to counteract rising gas prices. It saves Canadians 10 cents per liter on regular gas and 4 cents on a liter of diesel. Another political blow for Pierre Poilievre and the Conservatives, who were set to lose a seventh member of parliament since the 2025 election, the third from Ontario. Larry Brock announcing his intention to resign as MP for Brantford, Brant South, Six Nations late Thursday. He says he'll return to his previous role as a prosecutor, a job he held for almost 19 years before running for federal office. Brock was first elected in 2021 and served as justice critic before being shuffled out of the role in June. His departure leaves another vacancy for the Tories and triggers a by-election in the southwestern Ontario riding, which has been conservative since 2008. He will officially resign his seat on September 18th. We're getting new polling on the race to become the next mayor of Toronto, with a new candidate now in the picture. The data from Liaison Strategies

0: while 61% say they're not familiar with him. A look at the forecast from the Global News Weather Center. Cloudy tonight, a 30% chance of showers. Low of 20. Tomorrow, mix of sun and clouds, a 70% chance of showers and the risk of a thunderstorm. High of 28. Humidex will feel like 36. Overnight, cloudy with periods of rain, a 70% chance of showers, a low of 17. On Sunday, sunny, a high of 29. 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I'm Danny Longo. 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
2: Hey, welcome into The Last Show. So much to cover, so much to learn on the program today. We'll have author Cory Doctorow on the show to tell you why AI might be coming for your job, but not the way you think. Oh, and all these AI companies might be responsible for the next economic meltdown. That'll be halfway through the hour. Then after that, gigantic spinning whirlpools of superheated plasma have been discovered and videotaped on the surface of the sun. We'll tell you about it towards the end of the hour. All right, so much to cover. Let's just dive in, though. There are some dramatic medical procedures that make you wonder how anyone even thought to try them in the first place. And I want to tell you about one that involves operating on an unborn baby to treat a condition leaving its intestines outside of its infant body. Let's figure out how this worked with someone who actually was a principal investigator of its clinical trial. He's the surgeon who pushed the baby's intestines back into its body. His name is Dr. Sandeep Keswani and is a pediatric surgeon at Texas Children's Hospital. Sandeep, it is a joy to have you here. What a cool, amazing thing that is going on in your life.
3: Well, thanks, David. Thanks for having me on the show. And you described it perfectly. I mean, that's exactly what it is. It can be a real problem.
2: Let's talk about the condition before we get to the amazing results that you've observed. So this condition, gastroschisis, did I say that right?
3: Said it perfectly.
2: Nailed it. Tell me about it and why it's such a worry for pregnant mothers.
3: Well, you know, it's a good point. So gastroschisis is the most common congenital abdominal wall defect what's happening in these babies is that their intestines, as you said, are outside of their body. Now, what's interesting is that happens to everybody. Your intestines were actually outside of your body when you were 10 weeks inside your mother. Then hopefully they've gone back. It looks like they've gone back.
2: It seems like they've gone back.
3: But most people it goes back. Now, in those patients that don't, that's gastroschisis. The problem with the defect, actually, surgeons can fix it. It's pretty easy. It's the intestines don't work. Because whether they're floating out in the amniotic fluid or that ring where they come through starts closing down and the blood supply goes away, but it's the intestinal dysfunction. These babies can't eat that causes a lot of the sickness. Now, what really you need to know is that about 80% of these babies actually do okay. They're born, yeah, they have some time in the hospital, 4 to 6 weeks. They go home. They probably have a few issues. They do okay. However, there's 20% of these kids that have a much more complex type. Those kids, 3 to 6 months in the hospital, they can have continued feeding problems up until they're 3 or 4 years old. Some kids go on to intestinal transplant, if you think about that. And 1 in 10 babies at the best children's hospitals in America still die.
2: Okay, so the prognosis is kind of like bad to worse to awful.
3: To awful. And so it's what we're talking about here is doing something, because you're putting a mom at risk. You're doing something to benefit a fetus that you know is going to have that, what you said, bad to awful outcome. It's not the easy ones, although we may do that one day. That's not today. But it's the ones that are going to be sick and you know they're going to be sick.
2: So how did you even think, how do you even get the idea of operating on a baby in a womb? This seems like I'd never even heard of this.
3: Yeah, it's really interesting. So I did my fetal. So this field, by the way, has been going on for like 40 or 50 years, started by this guy, Mike Harrison. Awesome, awesome person out in San Francisco, trained a bunch of people that then trained me. So 25 years ago, we were doing open fetal surgery. The problem with that is there's a bunch of you're making a big incision on the mom and a big incision on the uterus and the moms get sick. And so they have a bunch of issues. And so it's not ideal. And then about 10 years ago, we started really looking at the minimally invasive, everything in surgery has gone to no longer do we cut people open. We've used these little tools to do the operations. Well, that kind of

0: technology came into the fetus. And my partner, Mike Belfort, who's our OB in chief, he started doing it for a disease called spina bifida. So we've done over 200 of those, have had great, forget the outcomes of the spina bifida, but the mom outcome, the uterus outcome, and the baby outcome is all good. So then it started thinking, well, wait a minute, if we can do it for that, what else can we use it for? And that's where then came in this idea of gastroschisis, because really, if you think about it, what we're going to do when the baby is born is push the bowel back in and close it. Well, why not just do it earlier before the damage happens? So that's like the theory of what you're doing in this operation.
1: And so you design this operation, you work on the operation for years, you don't actually try it. Finally, you try it. What does it involve? How did it turn out?
0: Yeah, it's a, you know, it's a, you brought up a great point. So we've been working on this since 2015, so 11 years. I'm talking millions of dollars of research, large animal models, small animal models, 3D printed models, virtual models, simulation out the wazoo. I mean, it's a lot of like tactile biomechanical sensing, like everything you could imagine, because you're talking about operating on an unborn child. You got to have the highest level of safety. We took all that data to the U.S. government and they were like, yeah, okay, there's nothing else you can do. Go ahead and try it in humans. And so we felt when we, because you have to tell a mother, look, you're undergoing risk for a procedure we don't know is going to work. Now, we know we feel like it's pretty safe for you because, look, we've done these 200 cases. So that mitigates some of that fear on their part. But at the same time, it's got to be, you know, I mean, how do you look at somebody and say, hey, I'm going to do this to your kid and I don't know if it's going to work, but that's what you do.
1: Must have been a very brave, you know, clinical trial patient, this mother.
0: These, we've actually done three of these now, four of these. And these mothers, the thing about mothers, though, mothers are like
1: yeah,
0: everybody.
1: They're braver than us.
0: They'll do anything. They'll do it. In fact, our job is to protect the mothers from the mothers because they'll just do whatever. And so you really need to inform them so that they know what they're getting into. So risk benefits, we talk about it. We are safe. We're at one of the best children's hospitals in the world. And so I feel like they feel comfortable.
1: Why is this procedure so groundbreaking? Why do you think everyone's so excited and everyone wants to talk to you right now?
0: Because if you saw the outcomes of some of these patients, every pediatric surgeon has a horror story. Parents that are born with this complex gastroschisis that goes on and on and on. I mean, I see in that when you're talking about, I see like the media chats right now. It's like, oh, my kid was born with this and they're still dealing with it. I mean, it's an issue. And so, but here's the thing. After we did the procedure and why people are talking about it, the babies, I just told you what the outcomes were. The babies, especially the last two, went home at like 3 and 4 days, period, and stopped.
1: Wow.
0: Like normal babies. And I think that's where the novelty and what's really caught people's attention is that it's not just like, oh, we're going to make you better. Like, oh, perhaps it's like it has the potential for a cure. I'm not saying it's a cure. I'm saying that when the baby comes out, the baby looks normal, acts normal, goes home normal. And now at 1 year, 5 months old, they're like looking normal. So whether they stay normal, we don't know. But that's the idea.
1: This surgery on the unborn baby in the womb, does it have microscopic, laparoscopic, tiny scopic? Maybe it has the word scopic in it. I don't know. How does it actually work? What are you actually doing?
0: You're going to love it. Fetoscopic. You were on the right track. So the thing is you basically, you still have to open up the mother. Still got to open up the mother. You see the uterus in front of you. You basically use these little straws almost and put your tiny instruments that are like 3 millimeters into the mom. You take all the amniotic, not all, but most of the amniotic fluid out. You put gas inside, the uterus was relaxed, it opens up. So now you've got an operative field and you basically push the bowel back in with these tiny instruments. And it's almost like taking pieces of overcooked fettuccine and putting it in through a little hole.
1: Yeah.
0: It's like operation when you were a kid, putting it through a little hole that's about the size of an eraser tip. And you just slowly put it in and then you close it with sutures. And that's the case. And then you put amniotic fluid back in, you close the mom, and then hopefully she goes on to the rest of her pregnancy, which in these cases that we've done, they've gone on to full-term babies.
1: You make it sound oddly easy. Do you think this will change the future, just like crack open this style of surgery for similar conditions on unborn children?
0: I think, to be honest, I think myelomeningocele did that for us already. And that's why we're here at gastroschisis. And I think as, you know, the surgical skill gets better, I think the tools get better. I think the interest in the public gets more. I think the babies, there's more, you know, diseases that we need to look at and how we can do it. So I think it is going to grow. But we need to be scientists about this. We have an obligation to patients to be rigorous in how we approach these things. Just willy-nilly starting to do things is not the way we do things at Texas Children's. And I think a lot of the larger fetal centers don't do it that way. Like we do it under this kind of trial algorithm that really is protecting patients.
1: Well, Dr. Sandeep Keswani is an associate surgeon in chief at Texas Children's Hospital. Sandeep, thank you for sharing with me this amazing stuff. Thanks for being on the show.
0: Thanks, David. Have a great day.
1: Just after the break, weaponized incompetence is doing something badly so someone else stops asking you to do it. So, does taking a terrible photo of your girlfriend count? Well, my girlfriend says yes, and she's coming on our show in a few moments' time to make the case. It's a sort of relationship court here on The Last Show. I'm David Cooper, that up next.
2: Six 40 Toronto, big trouble traffic. Taste of the Danforth has Danforth closed from Broadview to Jones Avenue until Monday. If you're headed eastbound on Bloor, when you hit Broadview, head north to Browning Avenue. You can take that east to Pape. You'll have to head north and quickly head east on Aldwych Avenue and then take Dewhurst Boulevard southbound to rejoin the Danforth. 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
1: Weaponized incompetence. That thing that people do when they say, oh, you do something better than me, so you just do it. Happens a lot in romantic relationships. So we're here to discuss it here with Laura Danger, an expert on the topic. She's an educator and author. Laura, welcome to the show.
21: Thank you for having me. I'm really excited to get into this.
1: I am too. Very quickly, before we proceed, can you just recap, you know, formally what weaponized incompetence is for us?
21: I think you did a really good job at capturing what it is. But basically, it's failing on purpose. It's doing a bad job so you can get out of it or put work onto someone else or just avoid accountability. And it's a spectrum. So it can kind of be like, hey, I don't think it's my responsibility, so I'm going to just like pretend I don't see this or just playfully do a bad job. And sometimes it's like pretty serious sabotage or neglect. But again, it's a spectrum.
1: The classic gendered example might be the husband's like, oh, I'm bad at the laundry. I never dry the clothes properly. You do it. And then the wife ends up having to do the laundry all the time.
21: Yes.
1: Okay. Let's put a pin in that. Because we are also here with my lovely girlfriend and partner, the effervescent Miranda. And we're going to bring up a completely separate topic and somehow relate them. Miranda, first off, welcome to the show.
22: Thank you so much.
1: Miranda, what is the boyfriend pick?
22: Okay. So on social media, there's a TikTok trend. And it's like the photos that I take of my boyfriend versus the photos that he takes of me. The photos I take of my boyfriend, girlfriends are making their boyfriends look stunning, gorgeous, capturing every angle, so many options, doing a phenomenal job at making this person look their best. And then the photos that boyfriends take of their girlfriends are like horrible angles, bad backlighting, feet cut off, just like very basic photography do not do's. And I've seen it in person and I have experienced it.
1: All right, let's talk about what these two topics have to do with each other. There's a recent Substack post by a writer named Liz Plank, and she wrote that a bad boyfriend pic taken continually is an example of weaponized incompetence. And this was a shock to me for reasons we'll soon get to. But Laura, you want to weigh in on this one? What do you think about this claim?
21: I endorse it. I do think that if you consistently do a bad job at something, especially if you have had a talking to about it, if it has come up before and it has been mentioned and then you continue to do a bad job, I do think that it's a pretty good sign that it is weaponized incompetence.
1: So it's like, oh, you're making me, the boyfriend, responsible for making you look good in the photo. I don't want to bother with it. So I'll just do a bad job and give you like a bad chin angle and have bad lighting. Is that what we're basically getting at here, Miranda?
22: Yes.
1: Okay. What if you've been told how to take a picture properly 10 to 15 times, maybe more, and yet you continually do a bad job every time you're handed
22: And you've also received this feedback in previous relationships from other partners.
1: This is all hypothetical, right? This has nothing to do with anybody you know.
22: Nobody that I know whose name rhymes with Mavid Booper.
1: It's me. All right. We're here because I'm guilty of this. Does this happen a lot, Laura, where like weaponized incompetence is explained to men or women, but let's just pick on men for a second here. And they're like, oh yeah, that's me. It's kind of like a eureka moment.
21: Yes. And I will say, so I write about this, I've been talking about it for years. And I say this as someone who tends to do a bad job at a lot of things and a lot of things that like I'll try really hard at. So I have ADHD. I lose stuff constantly. I forget stuff constantly. And I'm the boyfriend in this situation. I'm the boyfriend who forgets to take the pictures or sometimes takes an unflattering picture and then puts my phone back in my pocket. So I feel like a double expert on this topic. That said, I think that the key to turning this on its head or fixing this situation would be saying, okay, but how could I try to meet my partner's needs what is like the compromise we can make and can we problem solve? Without that step, that's the key right there.
1: Here's where I know that I'm doing it wrong. I just throw up my arms and say, I'm not good at this, which I know is doing it wrong, but I genuinely feel like I'm bad at taking photos and I just can't internalize the instruction. At what point is it my fault? Should I just do better? Like, you wouldn't show me a symphony and explain to me how to write it and then say, and then, oh.
22: You could play three notes on a piano after I showed you how to do that.
1: I just mean, like, you can't just show me the controls of a race car 10 times and then say, well, now you can't drive the thing. Is this a complicated task or is it
22: easy? No.
1: It's easy.
22: It's very easy. There's like five rules.
1: Okay, what are the five rules?
22: Off the top. Adjust the lighting. Make sure that the angles of their face look good. Rules of threes. Don't cut off people's feet and do like an angle from below.
1: Am I supposed to remember these things, Laura?
22: Yes.
21: You know what? That's the first time I've ever heard those. Although I've seen other people talk about them. But now I'm learning a lot here, Miranda. But I could come up with a cheat sheet. Or why don't you just like take a picture and then be like, hey, Miranda, do you like it? And then try again.
1: Okay. Rather than just hand you the phone and say, I'm done with it.
22: Yeah.
21: Yeah.
1: Okay. There's a line in this piece about whether this is weaponizing competence that I really like. And it goes like this. The issue is never that men are incapable of learning how their partners like to be photographed. It's that somewhere along the way, we decided this was too insignificant to expect them to learn in the first place. Is there some truth in that? That like, this act is not important when in fact it is?
21: Yes, that's another really important piece. The shrugging of your shoulders and just being like, oh, well, I think the implication of that is, hey, it's not important to me. And so it actually doesn't matter. And that's like the thing that I think is under it, that it feels or comes off as to the person who repeatedly says this matters to me. So I think that that's the like, ugh, the punch to the gut.
1: Yeah, this like, oh, it's not important to me, therefore it shouldn't be important to you kind of mentality when yeah. In fact, taking a good photo is important to my beloved Miranda. Is this where I'm going wrong?
21: What do you think, Miranda?
22: I feel like, imagine you dating like an influencer, like somebody who actually, because like, I don't even care that much, I feel. Yeah. I care a normal, low amount. I'm just like, I want to take a picture with my sister who's visiting from out of town. David takes a picture. He cuts off our feet. And I'm like, why did you do that? And he said, you're wearing socks. And I'm like, I don't care if I'm wearing socks. It looks better if you don't cut me off at the ankles.
1: So bottom.
22: This happened 3 months ago.
1: So bottom line, I can do better.
22: We've been dating for 13 years. It's crazy.
1: I thought it was 14. Bottom line, I can do better by caring about what you care about and then listening and putting it into instruction. And then also checking in with you to make sure I'm doing a good job.
22: Yeah. So like when you cut off my feet in that photo, you were like, is this okay? And I was like, absolutely not. No.
1: Eureka. We found it. Laura, to some of the more extreme examples of weaponized incompetence, what's like the worst you've seen? Clearly, am I the worst?
21: No, you're not the worst, but it's the vibe. I know now that Miranda likes her feet in a picture. And so like, if that's the thing, you got to do the thing.
22: I mean, you're making it sound like I'm like here for Wiki Feet, which I'm not. It's just like, don't cut off the shoes. Don't cut off the.
21: Yeah.
22: It's just like a bad proportional choice.
21: Yeah, the composition, it matters. It does.
1: But this profound realization that like something important to your partner that you've been not prioritizing for a long time, I'm basically guilty like anyone else, whether it's the laundry, whether it's childcare.
21: Yes.
1: I've got to do better.
21: Well, and I will give you a very brief example of the one that is super big. Somebody told me that they were trying to get rid of rice at their house. They asked their husband to get rid of a bag of rice. And he didn't throw it away. He dumped it down the drain in the sink.
1: Yes.
21: Like, perfect example, right?
22: What an interesting interpretation of get rid of.
1: It's someone who's never had to get rid of anything. And now the one time they were asked, they do a bad job, so they never have to do it again.
22: Did they have to buy a new drain?
21: Yes, they did.
1: Well, you can check out educator and author Laura Danger's book, No More Mediocre, A Call to Reimagine Our Relationships and Demand More. Laura, this has been a lot of fun. Thanks for sort of playing couples counselor on this one.
21: Thanks for having me.
1: And Miranda, it was a joy having you on the couch here.
22: always a pleasure to be here.
1: After the break, author Cory Doctorow explains why you shouldn't be worried about AI taking your job because it's good at your job. No, you should just be worried about a CEO of an AI company convincing your boss a lousy robot can do it.
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31: 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This is The Last Show with David Cooper.
1: If you turn on the news, you might hear that AI is here to save humanity, but also here to destroy humanity and do all your work for you. And somehow that's all true, even though AI companies are losing staggering amounts of money. Something doesn't add up here. How should we be thinking about this new technology and the people and companies behind it? Let's discuss that with author and activist with the Electronic Frontier Foundation, You can find that at EFF.org. His book, The Reverse Centaur's Guide to Life After AI, is available wherever books are sold. I'm here with author Cory Doctorow. Cory, welcome back to the show. Thanks for being here.
3: Nice to see you, David. Thank you for having me back.
1: So when you hear people, and my goodness, I hear people say this all the time, that AI is going to either solve every problem we have or turn us all into meaningless, useless, obsolete meat bags. How do you make sense of claims like that?
3: Well, I think that, you know, statistical inference is fine and AI tools are useful. I don't think that means that betting the world economy on them makes sense. And I don't think that there's anything about AI that suggests a way that an industry that's spending about $1 trillion this year on $50 billion revenue and that loses more money every time they get a new customer, every time a customer uses the technology they've signed up for, and loses money faster with every new generation of the technology. I don't think it means that there's some way that they can right-size their balance sheet. These are companies that have invented the world's most efficient money furnace, companies that have been selling $100 bills for a dollar a piece. You can buy $4,000 worth of tokens with your $200 a month subscription, and who, you know, in recent times tried to clean up their balance sheet a little by seeing if they could get $5 for those $100 bills that they're selling. And the CEOs who had previously been saying any employee caught not using AI for everything will be fired suddenly switched to nobody use AI for anything unless it's really important, because those $100 bills are not worth $5 each. So you add all that up, you multiply it by the five companies that are 35% of the S&P 500 that are all losing money. Six of them lose money, the seventh one, which is NVIDIA, and that are trading around the same $100 billion IOU really fast and pretending it's in all of their bank accounts at once. And you get a thing that, irrespective of like whether you can do useful things with the technology, suggests that the sector as presently constituted just doesn't have a future.
1: Okay, you just dropped a lot of stuff on us. I understand these AI companies are burning a lot of money. Like, the products are maybe useful, but they cost these companies way more than customers are willing to pay. But could it be that these companies are operating like early days of Facebook or early days of other platforms where it's like, get everybody using it and then figure out the revenue model later, and that time will eventually come? I'm asking this question knowing that it probably won't, but could there be some hope here?
3: Well, that's where this question of unit economics comes in. So, you know, the early web lost money, but every web user made money, made them more profitable, and every use of the web made them more profitable. And successive generations, the web were more profitable. That's the opposite of AI. As I say, every AI user costs them money. Every use of AI costs them money. Every generation of AI costs them money. They are losing money in every conceivable way. It's not even one of those things where, you know, you get a government bailout and then you right-size your balance sheet and you can operate now because you just had this large capital overhang from setting things up, but now you can just run on the capital now that you've written it down, because the capital goes away really fast. So, you know, on the one hand, you have these data centers and the chips that they stuff inside of them. They're cycling out those chips every 2 to 3 years. They claim it takes 5 years, that they cycle them out over five, but it's actually more like 2 to 3. And the reason for that is that NVIDIA is actually making some pretty significant improvements in those chips from generation to generation. So to remain competitive, they need new chips. And the way that they're finding those significant improvements from generation to generation is by jettisoning any pretense of maintaining backwards compatibility. So you have successive generations of chips from year to year that are sometimes using totally different networking technology, have different heat dissipation, different energy demands, which means that retrofitting the data center isn't always possible. Like, sometimes you just have to scrape it to the foundation slab to build a new one. So it's not like you spend $1 trillion building the AI and then you just make money on it forever. You do that spending again and again and again. And even if you could figure out how to stretch all those assets out, one thing we saw last year or this year when Claude got markedly better compared to ChatGPT, there was a new generation, is that everyone just switched from ChatGPT to Claude, which means that now ChatGPT, even if OpenAI, who make ChatGPT, thought that their model was good enough, they have to go back to the drawing board and spend all that money again. At which point everyone's going to switch from Claude back to ChatGPT, and then Anthropic's going to be on the hook. So the business sucks, right? Like, the technology is fine, but the business sucks.
1: There's two things I want to get to in the short amount of time we have. Are we jettisoning towards an economic crisis, basically something even worse than what we saw during the last one?
3: Oh, yeah. I mean, you know, this is a crisis whose dollar figure will be something like the great financial crisis. The thing I'm worried about is not whether we'll still have some AI technology. They'll be like data centers and GPUs and open source models and programmers and technologists who know how to use them. And, you know, maybe if you buy them at 10 cents on the dollar and then don't try to sell them for every conceivable use, but just for a few high value uses where it makes sense, and some lower powered uses on people's laptops using local models, that might still exist. What I'm worried about is that, like, with the limited exception of COVID, every time this century we've had an economic downturn, the answer our policymakers has come up with is austerity. Mm-hmm. And one thing that we know about austerity is it makes people really easy marks for fascists.
1: Oh boy.
3: You know, there's just a big study here in the UK. I'm living in London again. And there's just a big study here that tracked polling place by polling place what happened to aggregate votes after your NHS doctor's office was shut down, your publicly funded doctor's office was shut down, because we've had a lot of that thanks to austerity here. And what they found is it's an extremely high predictor that people will switch their votes to the fascist party to reform. You know, when you lose, like, the things you need to survive, your doctor, your home, your access to reliable food and employment and so on, you become a really easy mark for people who say, well, you know, undeserving others have taken the things that you should have. And it's not everyone falls for that, but societally, we can't afford it.
1: I heard you say in a recent interview, and this is such an interesting take that I wanted to get time to cover it with you, that we'll hear stories about AI taking people's jobs, especially entry-level jobs, jobs that involve a lot of data entry or administrative tasks like sending emails. And I heard you talk about the danger of AI taking those jobs in a bit of a different way than I've ever thought about before.
3: Yeah. So I think that we should tease apart three different ways that AI drives unemployment. So one is this thing that they're promising and that they're saying, well, someday we'll turn $50 billion worth of revenue into $1 trillion worth of revenue, which is AI doing your job. And there's precious little evidence that AI can actually do people's job. Skilled workers with a lot of discernment who can tell when the AI is wrong and AI is right can get some remarkable improvements in the quality of their outputs, but it doesn't mean that you can fire, if you've got two of those people, you can fire one of them and ask the other one to do their job.
1: But beginners with no taste who don't understand their craft, they can't interpret the output.
3: Sure. Yeah. No discernment at all. So then the second one is that your boss is a credulous dolt who loves stories about how they can get rid of mouthy employees who insist that all their great ideas are, like, illegal, immoral, will kill people, or, you know, lose a lot of money, or they're impossible. And so when the sales call shows up and they say, how would you like to replace your mouthy employees with AI? It's like an easy sale. And then the third one is that you have bosses who preside over monopolies or cartels, members of cartels who say, well, yeah, that person does an important job, so we'll make our product worse. And what are you going to do, right? Mm-hmm. Like, you know, you're not, I believe, if I recall correctly, you're Canadian. I'm also Canadian, like all the best Americans.
1: I am, yes.
3: So Air Canada replaced a bunch of its customer service reps with chatbots that just started lying to people about, like, how to get a bereavement fare. And Air Canada was like, that's the chatbot's mistake, not our mistake. Why would you expect us to give you a refund? And, you know, when you are the flagship carrier in a country and on a plurality of routes, you're the only option. Who cares if your product is worse? What are people going to do? Walk from Nunavut? You know, like.
1: No, I just think your take that the employment danger here is not that AI will take our jobs. It's that some charlatan, some salesman from an AI company will convince our CEOs to fire us and replace us with a lousy product.
3: Yeah. I mean, AI is often the thing that you use when you don't care if a job is done well. That's why we see a lot of customer service stuff. But a lot of bosses who run newspapers, you know, are like, I don't actually care. Like, you pigs will eat whatever I publish in here. Right. Like, I don't need a good writer here. Why not? We'll just get the slot machine to fill the pages.
1: Corey, it was so great to have you here. Wish we had more time.
3: Yeah, me too.
1: Corey Doctorow is an author. Check out his book, The Reverse Centaur's Guide to Life After AI. Just ahead, for the first time, scientists have filmed amazing, beautiful, stunning whirlpools on the surface of the sun. These tiny plasma vortices might explain some of our star's biggest mysteries. I'm David Cooper. This is The Last Show, and we'll take you there next.
4: I-640 Toronto, big trouble traffic. A new collision reported on Dufferin north of Lawrence at Orphis Road. If you're headed northbound on Dufferin, you're going to want to head east on Selt Avenue. You can take Mulholland Avenue north to Sparrow and then take that west to rejoin Dufferin past the accident. 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That's the Big Trouble traffic spot right now. I'm Adil Lakhani, 640 Toronto.
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32: Hey, it's Greg Brady. Hope you can join us on Monday after what is, I hope for you, a great early August weekend. We'll obviously get back into some of the big stories from the weekend, set you up with the weather forecast ahead. And some of that weather forecast this summer has been influenced, obviously, by wildfire. So much is true, so much is not true about how we can fix this. But I'm going to make the case we're not working together and tell you how we can do a better job doing it. We'll talk about it on Monday's show. See you then.
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1: The sun. I'm not talking about my parents' children, me. I'm talking about the giant hot thing that gives us light. It gives us warmth. It gives us something to orbit around. But now we have discovered it's home to giant spinning whirlpools made of superheated plasma. It's a pretty spectacular cosmic show, and scientists finally got them on film. They filmed them in action for the first time. So these fiery twists, they aren't just amazing to look at, but they might help scientists better understand the sun, its powerful activity, and how it influences us here on Earth. I'm here with David Kuritze, an astronomer from the U.S. National Solar Observatory, to discuss. David, welcome to the show.
0: Hello. Thank you for having me today.
1: So for someone who has no idea what a plasma whirlpool is, I imagine it wouldn't be something I would want to bathe in. It does sound like it would be nice, though. What is a plasma whirlpool on the sun?
0: Okay, so this is actually one of the basic geometrical patterns which we can see in nature in some conditions. So we can see them in the Earth's cloud, in the ocean waves, you know. So this is like swirling patterns side by side, very regularly spaced. They are very beautiful, you know. People are always impressed when they see it in the clouds, for example. But it is very difficult to generate, actually, because you need very specific balance of physical force to generate them. And it is even in typical hydrodynamical systems. But on the sun, we have plasma, which is magnetized, and there are lots of dynamics, lots of crazy things are going on there. So it is even more difficult to see them, to generate them on the surface of the sun. But with these observations, we saw them everywhere. So on the sun, basically, you have very large-scale flows. So sun is kind of big boiling pot, right? So you have very chaotic large-scale flows. And when these flows are interacting with magnetic element, with very magnetized places, at the boundaries of these places, these swirling, beautiful patterns are generated. And basically, yes, this is what we call these small-scale swirls. In science, it has specific name. It is Kelvin-Helmholtz instability, yeah, which was discovered in 19th century. So, yeah, very famous phenomenon.
1: Why have they been so difficult to observe until now? Like, as an amateur astronomer, I can't just point my telescope at the sun and see these whirlpools. Why are we seeing them now?
0: Yeah, so thing is that you need to have very high-resolution observations to resolve them. You need something like, you need to resolve structures with size about 20 kilometers. So 20 kilometers may sound a little bit long for Earth scales, but it is unbelievably small scale for cosmic perspective, right? Mm-hmm. It's like, yes, Sun is our closest star, and yeah, we know it is big, but it's still about 100 million kilometers away from us, right? And we need to resolve like 20-kilometer structures on the Sun.
1: It would be like getting a picture of like a, you know, a worm on the soil up from an airplane and, you know, 30,000 feet above the ground. It's extremely difficult.
0: Yeah, something like that. Yeah, imagine 20 kilometers is like length of Manhattan, I guess. Imagine if Manhattan were on the sun, we would be able to resolve them with such observations.
1: Got it.
0: So previous generation telescopes did not have that capacities. But in 2020, we built the U.S. National Science Foundation built the very large telescope in Hawaii called Inouye Solar Telescope. It is huge. It is by far the largest solar telescope at this moment, or what we have. And with that telescope, we are able to resolve, to get observations which was enough to resolve those small-scale structures.
1: Now, I know these results are pretty early, but did the swirls, the whirlpools that have been observed, and I'm looking at photos of them, they're absolutely gorgeous.
0: Yeah.
1: Did they act the way you expected them to act as a scientist, or did they surprise you in some way?
0: Yeah, it was very surprising. As I mentioned, this phenomenon, this Kelvin-Helmholtz instability, is kind of fundamental process in plasma physics, in magnetic fluids, in normal fluids. But again, it is very difficult to generate because there are lots of counteracting forces and so on. I will not go to the technical details. And there were some theoretical predictions that sun, the surface, may have some right conditions for this. But you know that these theoretical predictions, but it is so complicated. There are so many complicated processes that it's almost impossible to get very accurate and theoretical predictions. So it was very surprising. And the most surprising thing is that we just did not find few examples, but these swirling structures are everywhere. Everywhere where you have this interaction between magnetic field and flows, they are generated. And this is really surprising and exciting because, you know, it opens up lots of new avenues for future research. And we hope that with this finding, we will be able to solve some of the biggest mystery of astrophysics and solar physics.
1: It always seems like the better telescopes we have, we're hoping to just confirm what we already know. Like when we deployed the Hubble telescope or the James Webb or even the Sun telescope. And then when we actually look with higher resolution at the cosmos, it's just more questions, more interesting stuff to study, more models that we've got to update. And so I find that so cool.
0: Yeah, exactly. Yeah, every time we improve our telescopes, we always see something new. But as you said, it means that we solve some problems, but more problems and questions are coming around. That's how science works, you know?
1: How might these findings apply here on Earth? Like, could we learn things about solar flares, maybe ways to protect astronauts, maybe understanding our own weather patterns? Because after all, this is kind of like weather on the sun.
0: Yes, absolutely. So potentially, yeah, it could be crucial for space weather forecasting, you know, because the swirling motions are generating lots of energy. So it's very easy to generate energy with these swirling patterns. There are different mechanisms. So it just mixes the plasma and magnetic and non-magnetic plasma. It just getting touches the opposite polarity magnetic field lines, which is immediate source of energy. So it transforms like mechanical energy into the magnetic energy, which is main source of solar space weather events like big eruptions and flares. So we hope that with this finding, we will be able to improve our tools and our knowledge how to predict space weather events. And as you said, it is super important for us, right? We need to protect our planet from space weather events, our electronic infrastructure, astronauts. Yeah, I mean, if we ever want to colonize Mars, we need to have better tools for space weather forecasting. Otherwise, we will not be able to protect astronauts. So this discovery has lots of, you know, the practical importance, and I hope practical implications will come soon.
1: Well, I would encourage anyone to look up these amazing whirlpools, these swirls that you guys, you know, videoed from the surface of the sun. They're absolutely gorgeous and chaotic and otherworldly. David, I've enjoyed this conversation. Thanks for sharing this exciting astronomy news with me.
0: Thank you. Thank you for having me again.
1: David Kuritze is an astronomer for the U.S. National Solar Observatory. Coming up, what does the way you do things, you know, romantically, in the bedroom, actually say about your relationship? There are red flags, there are green flags, and stuff you might be brushing off that you probably shouldn't. So we'll go over those flags in a moment.
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4: Six 40 Toronto, Big Trouble traffic. Reports of a collision now southbound on Yonge approaching Sheppard Avenue, causing quite the southbound backup. If you're headed southbound on Yonge past Finch, head west on Ellerslie Avenue to Beecroft. You can take that south to Sheppard to get past all of the backup. 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I'm Adil Lakhani, 640 Toronto.
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5: 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Alien here, you know, from space. And, whoa, I'm loving people's reactions to the news that Lotto Max now has more chances to win, with up to 90 new prizes of $100,000. See? 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But it's real. Believe it.
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5: 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Already bought my ticket.
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22: This is Global News. I'm Danny Longo. Arrests have been made in a shooting that sent thousands of festival goers running for cover. Toronto police have charged two 18-year-old men with first-degree murder in last month's deadly shooting at the Salsa on St. Clair Festival. The shooting killed two people and hurt five others. Police Chief Myron Demkew says that an active shooter alert was provided as quickly as possible on the day.
23: These kinds of events, as you know, that day are extremely dynamic, and there's a lot of information coming in to our call centers, to police officers on the ground, from our police officers on the ground. So we always look for opportunities to make sure we're getting it as right as we can. And of course, in the aftermath of this, the same has happened.
22: Police say 13,000 people were at the festival when gunfire erupted. Now officers are vowing to heighten security around other major street festivals. Police Chief Myron Demkew is reassuring festival goers ahead of another busy weekend headlined by the Toronto Greektown Festival Taste of the Danforth. Premier Doug Ford has penned a letter to Mark Carney calling on the Prime Minister to make a gas tax suspension permanent or at least extend it beyond its looming expiry. In April, Carney paused collection of the federal fuel excise tax on gasoline and diesel until Labor Day. The move saves Canadians 10 cents per liter on regular gasoline and 4 cents on a liter of diesel. Now Ford is asking Carney to make the pause permanent or keep it in place until the end of July. Another MP resignation means there will be at least 12 by-elections before the Carney government hits its second anniversary. Ontario Conservative MP Larry Brock has announced he's leaving the House of Commons for a job at the Crown Attorney's Office in Brantford. Brock is the third Conservative MP to resign this summer. Saskatchewan MP Kathy Wagenthal announced she's stepping down at the end of the month, and Quebec's Richard Martel was appointed to the Senate. 75,000 jobs were added to the economy in July, marking the lowest unemployment rate in Canada in 2 years, sitting now at 6.4%. According to Stats Canada, most of the jobs are split between full and part-time work. The wholesale and retail sectors alone added 21,000 positions. StatsCan says that the country is up 181,000 jobs since April and 196,000 from a year ago. However, with U.S. President Donald Trump's threat of 50% tariffs on various Canadian imports, many employers are bracing for renewed economic uncertainty. Meantime, Canada's dairy farmers are warning against any concessions for their sector in U.S. trade talks. The U.S. has cited Canada's dairy supply management as a trade irritant, and President Donald Trump has long complained about his country's access to the Canadian dairy market. But dairy farmers of Canada argue that a bad trade deal for them would not be worth the cost. They argue the country's food sovereignty cannot be for sale. A new round of 50% U.S. tariffs on a range of Canadian imports is set to take effect August 19th without any exemptions under the Canada-U.S.-Mexico Agreement on Trade. A look at the forecast from the Global News Weather Center. Cloudy tonight, a 30% chance of showers, a low of 20.